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3: What's so funny? Hi, this is the Moon Man. Stay tuned because my show is next, the Moon Man and the Fun Bunch, right here on the WOL News Talk Network, where information is power.

0: Hello. Hey, y'all. How y'all doing? It's time for Moomin and the Fun Bunch. It's your girl, Lady C. Mo will be here in a few, but we gonna check in because that's what we do. Miss B! Miss B, are you there?
1: Hello?
0: I should be. Hey, Miss B.
1: Hey, how are you?
0: I'm good. How you doing?
1: I'm good.
0: That's good. Well, let's check in with Kiki. Kiki, how you doing?
2: Hey, Fun Bunch. Hey, America. Kiki is in the building.
0: Oh, watch right. out now. There goes the neighborhood. No, I shouldn't say that, Kiki. Not for you. Maybe I should leave that for Justice in Philly. What's the dilly?
3: Yo, Fun Bunch, and I missed the moon, man. He ain't here yet, but I ain't the shortest and I ain't the tallest, but I'm glad to be here this last Saturday in August. How's that?
0: Oh, you know what? That was good, Justice. I'm going to give you your props.
3: All right. The neighborhood stays in place.
0: All right. Sounds good. Sounds good. How was everybody's week?
3: Oh, I had a good week. I had a pretty good week.
0: You did? You still celebrating?
3: Well, not like you do the whole month. I do the whole weekend or, you know, like my birthday and the day after because I was born at the end of the night almost. So my birthday kind of goes into the next day to me. And so I celebrate the 22nd and the 23rd, you know.
0: Mm-hmm.
3: And I enjoyed those days last week. I had a great birthday, especially when Mr. Art McCoy called in on the Moon Man and the Fun Bunch show and wished me a happy birthday. Wow.
0: Yeah, that was nice. That was nice. People love you, Justice. We love you, Justice.
3: Oh, well, thank you, Lady C. And I love the Fun Bunch and the Moon Man as well.
0: We glad you had a good birthday. That's what's important. So,
3: yes, indeed.
0: Kiki, how was your week? You started back to work, right?
2: Yes, I did. Oh, my goodness. I had an amazing first week back as official employed government worker. I'm so happy and so grateful, I should say. Let me tell you, them 5 a.m. mornings and the DMV traffic, I said, oh, my gosh, I got to get used to this. It's been a year since I've had to do it, but it feels good to be back.
0: Yeah, I feel your pain. Look, I've been back. We've been back in the office, but this going on the second year, and it's still tough for me. It's still an adjustment, because, you know, I guess when you have in your mind, you know, that was going to be the norm for the rest of your career, or at least for an extended period of time, and for the rug to be ripped from under you, you know, it's just like, what is happening here? I could be doing so much in the time that I'm in my car traveling to the office. I could already be online for a couple of hours, and I got to take that time to get up, figure out what I'm going to wear, get dressed, and fix lunch, and get in the car and drive, and metro if I got a metro. You know, it's just a lot of extra where we could be doing so much more.
2: And then it's a lot of stress because, I mean, I saw at least 3 accidents with, you know, on various days. And I'm just like, people are stressed out. They getting in accidents and just, you know, trying to get to and from work. And it's just a lot where I think having that flexibility just makes it easier. It cuts down on, you know, your stress levels, and it makes better for you to be, you know, a more effective employee. I'm going to say in highly, you know, in high traffic areas. I don't know about some of the rural areas, but sitting in traffic, I mean, it's like an hour and a half for me because of the traffic going to work.
0: Mm-hmm. It's a lot. It's a lot. And then now with kids being back in school and all of that, with that being said, Miss B, how you doing? You just started school, right?
1: Right. I just started school. It was a good week, the first week.
4: All right.
1: Challenging and good.
0: Mm-hmm. Yeah. Miss B, she got one of the easy routes because it don't take her long to get to work.
1: No, I have a little 15-minute commute. It's not long, and there's no traffic the time I leave, so I'm grateful for that.
0: Mm-hmm. Yeah. I understand. So what else is going on, Fun Bunch, with your week? Justice, we know you celebrate. What's going on with your week? What have you heard that you want to chat about? Because I know you got something. We can't call you Chatty Cathy because your name Justice, but we're going to figure something out.
3: Well, you know, I was talking about the cheapest gas prices in the world a few weeks back, right? You remember?
0: Yes.
3: Okay, so I discovered even cheaper gas than what I even announced on the air.
0: Oh, yeah?
3: And then,
0: where?
3: I did. Now, before I even say where that gas is and whatnot, yesterday there was a mention of Trump and Venezuela making some kind of great deal, and it's going to bring down the price of gas here in our country significantly, allegedly.
0: Mm-hmm.
3: According to the Trump administration and stuff. So
0: right.
3: What I had discovered was that the cheapest gas in the world is even cheaper in Libya at 4 cents to 5 cents a gallon.
1: And where?
3: In Libya.
1: Oh,
3: and
1: okay.
3: I mentioned how in Venezuela it was between 11 and 13 cents a gallon. And then you could fill up your car with that for like $1.20 or $1.40. Your car would be completely full. And so then there's the gas in Iran, which is around 10 to 11 cents per gallon. And so that would, you know, make someone like myself think that gas should be cheaper around the world if it's possible for those countries to give their citizens gas at such a cheap rate. And we have oil here, we have our own gas, we have our own things, and it just seems like the price is so overwhelming to it's so astronomically out of the ballpark of where we began with the oil and the pricing of barrels of oil and whatnot, because the initial price of a barrel of oil was $5, which was like back in the early

0: in the other countries that allegedly America took over Venezuela and took out its president and all of this stuff and what's going on. And now they're so-called struck a deal that's supposed to bring down our gas. I'm just going to keep my eye on that like a spotlight just to see what's going to happen in the current weeks to come and months to come to see if any truth will be in what they said.
1: I think we all need to keep our eyes on it because all of us want to see what that's going to be. So that will be interesting. Interesting.
0: Mm-hmm.
1: Yeah. So what else is going on? Anything, any hot topics y'all want to talk about? I was talking to Ms. B the other day, or was talking about, you know, I was looking at the news. Maybe it was this morning, looking at the news. And what y'all think about y'all president talking about changing the name of Lake Ontario to Lake America?
0: No, that's a good discussion for us to have, and I'm sure some listeners would like to chime in as well.

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0: Welcome back. Saturday Night Movement and the Fun Bunch. Everybody is present and accounted for. Moonman will be on in a little bit. But we were talking about
1: right.
2: We were about to speak on the renaming of Lake Ontario to Lake America. Lady C? I don't hear anybody.
3: Well, go ahead and speak on it. What about it?
2: Oh, okay. He said Lady C fell off. All right, so the Trump administration and Trump himself has a tariff war with Canada, and so they're going at America tariff for tariff. So everything that Trump does to Canada, Canada does right back to America. And so Trump is fed up with it because he's matching, like he says, 50% tariffs on things. Then they name a whole bunch of American products, like 700 American products that they slap tariffs on in Canada. And so Trump's like, man, you know, I don't know. I'm just going to just to get at them, I'm going to rename a body of water that they have up there. Lake Ontario is going to be turned to Lake America. And so that's what he did. He signed an executive order and made that happen earlier this week. And so that's what the discussion, you know, is about right now is will you still call Lake Ontario Lake Ontario? Or will you call it Lake America now because Trump signed the executive order making that body of water one of the Great Lakes that, you know, surrounds New York. And it's between New York and Canada there. So that's why he says this half of the water is in America and it should, you know, we have right to rename it. And that the deepest parts of Lake Ontario reside in our portion of the United States and everything. So he's like, you know, I'm just going to do that in spite, you know, as like just to make the officials in Canada very, you know, like just like to just kind of make them mad or try to make them mad. But those people in Canada are saying that they are never going to call Lake Ontario Lake America. It's always to them going to be Lake Ontario.
3: Well, I mean, if you can change the Gulf of Mexico to the Gulf of America, then surely, you know, you can change it to whatever you want to change it to. That seems to be the common trend of what he does.
2: But, you know, everything is an executive order, Kiki. And so every executive order by the next administration, usually when it's the opposition of the Democrat or Republican, they always overturn the executive orders of the former administration. So you can expect all of these things, like even changing the name of the body of water that resides in Mexico to the Gulf of Mexico to the Gulf of America, that's going to be overturned too with an executive order and then to made officially back to what it's supposed to be. And the same thing with Lake Ontario, that'll be overturned and it'll be claimed back to the official name it's supposed to be and have been before Canada was even a place. And even before America began, that body of water had already been called Lake Ontario by the Native Americans the Native Canadians that lived there.
0: Well, have you really heard of anybody actually calling it Lake America? Have you heard people actually calling it that?
2: Only people who are red-blooded Trump supporters and whatnot, they may refer to it that way. And if you even Google search it, it has been changed officially in the Google to what were we saying? Gulf of America. If you Google it, it officially does that. But if you're from outside of the country, everyone hasn't complied to that being the name. They still refer to it as the Gulf of Mexico. Miss B.
0: Yes.
2: What are your thoughts, Mama B?
0: Well, I think that he just changed the name of it because he could do that. And to hurt somebody, I think he's getting back at somebody. That was a very vindictive move, I think.
2: I think so, too. Yeah. Kiki.
1: My name is Paul for the Court. That's what he does.
0: Just like trying to get his name on the Kennedy Center.
2: He's trying hard, and he's going to do it, according to him. And if he doesn't do it, he said he will demolish the whole center.
4: Hold your thought.
0: I don't think they're going to let him do that.
4: Hold your thought, everybody. We have a caller. Hi, caller. What's your name, and where are you calling from?
5: This is Justice from the Mississippi of the West, Las Vegas. I'm happy to hear you all tonight, and I think you're right. I think that the president of the United States is exercising his ability to be president, and I'm happy for him. And let me tell you why that is, because it sends a message that when you're in an office, you have a responsibility, and he's taking advantage of that responsibility. So I hope the next president that goes into that office takes care of business as well. You see, the bigger issue for me was the March on Washington Friday. I think that told it all. I think that you can see the apathy with our people. Now, I don't live in the District of Columbia anymore, but I think the numbers were quite small yesterday. Did anybody see that in the District of Columbia, the March on Washington?
2: I did, and I couldn't determine from my house how many people were there personally, so I just had to go by what was guesstimated by the people in the crowd and whatnot.
5: Well, he is our former senator, Senator Harry Reid. I don't know if you've heard of him, but he had a remedy, and his remedy was to stop the Senate and their nonsense, the Senate. And the Senate is still up to the same shenanigans, even though the Grim Reaper, Mitch McConnell, is nowhere to be found. But so some of the things that has to be addressed that the president is doing has to be addressed through the Senate and the House of Representatives. Now, we did have some Congressional Black Caucus members there on the Lincoln Memorial. Let's take the brother from Brooklyn, Hakeem Jeffries. You know, Hakeem Jeffries was under fire all week about his conversation with Jared Kushner. I don't know if you all heard that. Have you heard that at all?
2: Yeah, I heard it.
5: Yeah, and so he had a different point of view. He had a Democratic point of view at the March on Washington, which is back in line with the Democratic standings. But the Democratic Party is in disarray. They're not spending money the way they should spend money on candidates, Democratic candidates, throughout the United States. Have you heard that?
0: No, I haven't.
5: Yeah, well, that's the problem. So if you want to combat what President Trump's doing, you have to organize early and mobilize people for a bigger and better way of life. And that's not happening. Take Alabama, for instance. I don't know if you've ever heard of Doug Jones. Does anybody know about Doug Jones? Well,
0: no, I don't.
5: After the 16th Street bombing, have you heard of that one? The bombing at 16th Street Baptist Church, Birmingham,
0: yeah.
5: Alabama? All right. Well, yeah, he was the prosecutor, Doug Jones. Now, he's running for governor of that state of Alabama, Dixie. And he's not getting the Democratic support that he needs. So guess who's his candidate, his rival. Have you ever heard of Senator Tommy Tuberville, former Auburn, Alabama coach? You ever heard of him?
6: No.
5: Well, he's Jim Crow 2.0, Mr. Jim Crow. If there was anybody following the footsteps of Jim Crow,
0: we have to take a break. We have to take a break because it's over. When we come back, we'll get right back to it. Ms. B,
6: to be a part of the conversation, call 1-800-450-7776. You listen to the New Name Program. The program. In the summertime, the when the weather is hot, you can stretch
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1: Welcome back. It's Saturday night. It's Moon Man and the Fun Bunch. I'm late, but I'm straight. I'm wet, but I'm not cold. It's all right. Let's go back to Justin. Justin, you may continue.
5: Yes, and so the Senate and the House of Representatives has to be eradicated, and I mean eradicated. We have people in the Senate that's not doing their job, and we have those that are in the House of Representatives that are not doing their job. Now, people have been saying to me, how could they do a job when they have a tyrant in the White House? Well, I tell you, you have to speak out against that. I'll give you a perfect example. They're speaking against Social Security right now in the Senate. They want to abolish Social Security. They definitely want to get rid of that. Ron DeSantis has already said in some circles he's ready to continue.
3: Yeah.
5: Excuse me, I'm on the phone.
3: Okay.
5: I'm on the phone. It's my granddaughter. Just hold on, honey. Just go back in the living room. I'll be right in.
3: Okay.
5: That's my granny. Granddaughter. I've got to go. But here's the problem. Once you understand the mindset of the Republican Party, it brings you back to Philadelphia. You remember the Brother of Justice is from Philadelphia. You remember what they were doing in Philly? They were bidding them in. That's right, ports where they had cattle slavery. They were coming in on slave ships. That's exactly the way they want it again today. They want your mentality to be nothing but the Trump mentality. And we can't have that. And until we stop taking money from Israel, their lobbyists, we're bought off. Hakeem Jeffries has got into the act. He's got $1 million+. Terry Sue down in Alabama, $1 million+. And guess who else? The brother, Mr. Claiborne, down there in South Carolina, taking money from Israel. You can't do that when your people in South Carolina are struggling. Your people in New York City are struggling. Israel can defend themselves. We've got people right here in America that needs help in America, and Donald Trump is not going to help you. And Ron DeSantis is not going to help you. And I tell you, Tommy Tuberville and those Republican senators are not going to help you. So that march on Washington this past Friday spoke to those issues, but they didn't have a lot of people out there to hear that. And I think there's a problem. There's such a problem that I think people were more focused on Dolly Parton, which she did a better job in America than any of those senators up there right now, and because she put her money where her mouth was. And so there is a problem, Moon Man and listening audience. There is a major problem in our society today where the House of Representatives are not speaking up, and they're scared to speak up because Donald Trump will come after them. And the Senate, the senators, you should hear what they're saying. It's ridiculous. They talk about Social Security like they're doing us a favor, and it's our money. And that's the indication, the early indication that they have no respect for the Constitution, which they say they swear to uphold. And so I'm not happy about it, and I'm going to do everything possible to change that course or confront that crisis and change the course simply by being who I am. I beg your pardon?
1: No, go ahead.
5: And so, yeah, and so to change the course, we as a people have to come together. There's no better time than for black people to demonstrate that we are united. Because our women lost, how many, was it 500,000 women that lost their jobs with the government? Come on now, he's on the attack. And so I think we need to address that and not football. I think even the SEC. We wanted to boycott the SEC because of diversity, equity, and inclusion. The southern states, these southern colleges, said they were totally against that. Now, how could
1: let's go back to the march for a moment. Haven't I told you, or haven't I said on this show about marching?
5: Yes,
1: these new generations of young people have different ideas and different plans. You can't keep looking back at yesterday. If you do, you're going to miss tomorrow. And I've been saying it. You can walk, please. Shoe heels fall off. That's not going to help. When you change how you spend your money and how you vote, that is the only thing that's going to help you. And
3: absolutely.
1: For some reason, you got a group of people got the same old concept, doing the same old thing. And guess what? 60 years later, you think about this. You marching 60 years later? See, these things don't make sense to a lot of people. Now, I support anything when we try to do to get other people. But like you were saying, Justice, the Republicans are spending a lot of money. They're organized. They're having, what do you call it, these community town hall meetings and all that. How many Democrats you see doing that? So the Democrats are planning themselves to lose. Now, you tell me why Jeff would meet with Trump's son-in-law. You tell me that. That makes him look bad already.
3: That's right. Yeah, because he's in the AIPAC money. The Israel lobby group has paid him off. And so when that happens, then what you do, you send a message to everybody else, and they come running because Israel's giving money away. And then the United States gives them a blank check to continue the slaughter of Palestinians and everybody else that comes in their way. Now, I don't know what their problem is. All I remember is Menachem Begin and Yasser Arafat shaking hands with the Clinton administration, saying peace. But today, we don't hear peace. And here's another thing that's hypocritical. When they keep walking around saying shalom, shalom means peace. But then their actions are far from peace. And we don't pick up on that. We don't call them out on that. If I was a senator, I would say exactly, why would we give you our money and you're using our money for your education, for your health, and your wars? And look at our country. Our infrastructure is suffering terribly. Our education system, teachers need more funding. And so people say, teachers don't need more funding. But yeah, they do. And so even the health industry, we need rural hospitals. We need adequate health care. And here's another one. They're taking away Part B of your Medicare. Have you heard that? Social Security. They're charging over $200.
1: Well, you see, our people got this mess about they know what's going on. They got to stop lying to themselves because they do not. We are not organized. You keep talking about we are, but it's a secret. I keep telling you cannot tell a secret. All these lies are being told. A lot of our people are sleeping. And you're still following these old leaders. These old leaders have already sold you out because they're already taking those people's money. And I said to all the people, use your own common sense. If you have not given John Doe any money, and Peter given John Doe money, who's John Doe supposed to help? That's plain common sense. But we think we got to go to Mr. Biden. Now, I've always said this, and people get mad at me and they think I'm stupid. There ain't no way I'm going to come to Washington, kneel down at a statue, and pray and talk about what we need. I just think I already know what we need. Now, if you come to Washington with a plan, and he's like, we can work our plan and make certain that we put the plan in everybody's hands, and let's do it and give ourselves a time frame to get it done. That makes sense to me. Now, to get on a white man's airline, airman train, buy a white man's gas, come to D.C. and beg, or talk about what's wrong. Now, you tell me. And I was embarrassed when I looked at the crowd. I was totally embarrassed. And what the crowd said, we're tired of this. That's what the crowd told them. And I've been telling them that. Now, if you want to organize, I'm with you. We're going to talk to the people who we need to talk to. I'm with you. But the people you need to talk to, have these town hall meetings in your community, in your state. Now, the government has nothing to do with, nowhere in the Constitution, they're supposed to be in charge of voting for your state. Each state is supposed to be responsible for their own vote.
3: Absolutely.
1: And if they don't say nothing, and Trump said when he was coming in office, he said, I'm going to do away with the Constitution. And I kept telling people on this same radio station, he has done that, but you don't want to accept it. And I said, but no constitution, you've got no law. You've got no law. Look what the Supreme Court did. The Supreme Court shouldn't even be involved with that. And he said, he's not going to stop. If you don't put his name on the Kennedy list.
2: All right, thank you. Next granddaughter. Thank you.
1: I appreciate it.
2: Thank you. Have a good one. Yes. Yes. Everybody, stay where you are. We got to take a break. 1-800-450-7876. Do it for the Moon Man and the Fun Bunch.

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4: J.C. Walker, founder of the Crew of Pyros Foundation, or Crew of Pyros Carnival Club. Well, you know, from all the activities and calamity around Hurricane Katrina, a lot of us were dispersed to other states, countries, around the world. My wife and I landed here in Virginia. She assumed that we would go back to New Orleans once dust settled from Katrina. She was missing home, homesick, and we missed the first Mardi Gras parade post-Katrina, which was in 2007. So I decided in my heart to get some kind of Mardi Gras influence here on the East Coast. They had organizations, other organizations, but they were not doing like the Mardi Gras parades or the balls like we are accustomed to. Long story short, the Crew of Pyros was birthed. It's actually a love story.
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0: started and all this movement and the fun bunch, Kiki, Justice, this being, of course, Lady C, and another Justice was just on the line. I think he left for him. Those were some interesting thoughts, some interesting information. I don't know the answer. I'm hoping somebody else have a better answer. I just do not know how to say it. All I can say, I mentioned, we talked about this years, about what's coming. It's here now. I just don't know what we're going to do about it. Because our leaders aren't doing anything. And when the young leaders come in, they want to call them all kind of names, call them Muslims and all kinds of names. Well, maybe we need people like that to change the party, to make the party a stronger party. What do you think, Lady C? What do you think, Ms. B?
1: I agree. I'm sorry. I was trying to get to the button. Go ahead, Ms. B.
2: Well, I'm just saying that I agree with Blue, whatever he said, what he's saying about it. We need change, but we are not doing anything to create the change.
0: That is correct.
1: Yeah.
0: That is correct.
1: And I mean, maybe it was advertisement or promotional. I mean, you know, it wasn't enough of that. I think that it's, you know, with everything, you just have to plan, you know, properly plan to have a good, successful event, regardless. So,
0: First of all, we have to pay attention to what's going on, which we are not doing. That's number one. Number two, just like I saw the leading candidate for the presidency in the Democratic Party is a lady. That's never going to happen. And that's the first thing wrong. There is no way three ladies should be the leading candidate, and the fourth one is a man that you know they're not going to vote for. They are all beg pardon?
1: I mean, every year they have women in the candidacy. I mean,
0: Republicans still got it. And you're right. But these are the three leading candidates, ladies.
1: But that's what I was saying. Maybe not as a leading candidate, but, you know, we do have ladies who are, you know, candidates every year. But I don't know. Shoot, people might surprise you now with all the stuff that's going on.
0: They're not going to surprise me. Ladies, you watch sports. Why do you have preseason? To pick the best people to play on the team.
1: Right.
0: Those three ladies are not the best people to run for a president in America. They're not going to have no lady president. Now, you can forget all you want. This is how the system is designed. Those old Southern men was taught that way.
1: I agree.
0: And if they're not going to let a white woman be president, you know darn well ain't no black woman going to be president.
2: That's true.
0: Why don't people come together and talk to the people, even if you have to draft them, that you think have a chance to win? There's nothing in the first four candidates I see can win.
1: Mm-hmm.
0: You know, what's the name can win? You know what people talk about? People, if they're not straight, you know how they feel about them.
1: Mm-hmm.
0: And you know those three ladies not going to win. So why you would even spend your time talking about that? You should talk about someone who you think have a chance. And there's a blueprint in front of you. You just looked at a game last night on TV. They have a,
1: Don't do it.
0: They play, and then they choose the best players on the team to win.
1: That's how
0: the system works.
1: I thought you was going to talk about how bad they lost.
0: Ladies, I don't want to hurt your feelings about last night.
2: And we were in Baltimore last night when they lost.
0: When they got beat up.
1: Hey, you said you weren't going to hurt my feelings, so you just going to go ahead and hurt my feelings?
0: No, but you know what? I don't feel bad, ladies, because that's just practice. best player, and all of the main players didn't play.
1: I know. They were all standing on the sidelines, skinning and grinning.
0: And I still enjoyed the game because I wanted to see a lot of these young guys come in and play and get rid of those old guys. Just like Humphrey, he's been there for like 14 years with the Ravens. Don't you know he done slowed down in 14 years and banged up? But he's still there mm-hmm. playing. I want to see some of these young guys make some money. That's the way I think.
3: Mm-hmm. How you doing, sir?
0: Fantastic, Justin.
3: I haven't had a chance to talk to you tonight yet. How you doing? All right. Can I chime in?
0: You're welcome.
3: Okay. I've been hearing a lot of 2028, Trump, 2028, right? So every time I hear that, I say Obama, 2028, Obama, 2028. Because if Trump somehow whines and wheezes his way into making you able to have three terms, then that means President Obama could come out of retirement and run for his third term against Trump if that's how it ends up going down. And then you can have Bill Clinton throw his hat back into the race as well. And then you have debates, and the country has learned lessons. And it's proven time before that it made a mistake, and then it voted in the right person, which was Barack Obama. And then it made a mistake, and then it voted in Joe Biden because it really.
0: Have you read into the Constitution?
3: Have I done what?
0: Have you read into the Constitution at all?
3: I read all of the Constitution.
0: Okay, now the Constitution says you can only run. A president can only do two terms. That's what the Constitution says. Now, wait a minute, let me finish and I'm going to let you finish. In order for a president deemed to attempt to go beyond that, it takes 37 states to ratify any change in the Constitution. And that's not going to happen. So this is the way I think. Why would I allow that to be in my space to take up my time? Because that's not going to happen. Let me rephrase that. If the Republicans stay in office, they may do that because they control everything. But if they do not win, then it's not going to happen. That's all I can say. But go ahead, Chuck.
1: Hey, Moon.
0: Yes, uh-huh.
1: Quick question. So if the Republicans, do you think that it's possible that you have Republicans who don't agree with Trump and probably wouldn't support him being in office another term? Or do you think that all of them are really on his side?
0: I think, remember I said there's a blueprint for everything?
1: Yes, sir.
0: Look at this man went to jail for Trump, this lawyer. What's his name? Went to jail for Trump, said all these things about Trump, and now he's trying to get back into Trump. I said, that is the nature of those people. They tell you one thing, but they're not going against each other. I don't care how bad you are. Here's a man done all the things that Trump has done. And he beat every case that they had against him. And he was convicted by jurors. And the law still wouldn't allow him to go to jail.
3: But
0: you got to remember who they are. That is the nature of those people. They're not going against each other. They will tell you anything in front of a camera.
3: Moon, week after week, and month after month, you've been telling the audience, the listening audience, that Trump don't plan to leave the White House. So why wouldn't arrange it some kind of way where he can run for the third term? And then that brings Bill Clinton and Barack Obama out of retirement. And then the debates happen with everyone else who runs. And then you narrow it down in the debates. And then you go to the primary elections, and then you vote for the person that you think should be the president. And then it narrows it down to the final person for the general election, and then you narrowed it down to that, and now you're supporting that candidate. That's how it is. You're going to pick your person from the debate.
0: Here's what you got to do, Justin. You got to think. Number one, there's not going to be another black president in our lifetime.
3: I don't believe that.
0: You don't want to. Wait a minute. You don't want to admit it. But here's what you got to
3: believe it. Trump, I just don't believe that.
0: Okay, that's fine. But Trump done put so much poison in a lot of people's minds. They hate you. Whether you like it or not, they hate you.
3: It doesn't matter.
0: Justin, you don't have to believe me. You think the way you want to think. Here's what you got to do.
1: We gotta take a break. We gotta take a break. When we come back, we'll get right back to it. Stay where you are. Kiki!
4: To be a part of the conversation, follow us.

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business owners, artists, authors, athletes, comedians, and entrepreneurs. I want to know the inside, untold secrets on how they became so successful in building their empire. So get

0: to the K-Sales show, guys. We are super duper excited because I have wonderful guests in the studio with me today. The one and only, my friend, Glenn Frazier. Clap it up, clap it up, clap it up. Who is the CEO of ICANN. And also, we have the one and only, this is a new guest, guys. The doctor is in the building. Dr. Jafus Doswell is here today, president and CEO. Now, Jextopia, co-director of Juice. First off, I need to, for clap it up, guys, clap it up. I need to first understand who Dr. Jafus Doswell is.
1: Okay. So we know who Dr. Jafus Doswell is.
0: Absolutely. Exactly. Tell us first, because I've had Glenn on the show before, so that's why I'm going to come to Glenn in a few minutes. But because you're my new guest here on the K-Sal show, our listeners would like to know a little bit more about you, about Juice, about Jextopia. Am I saying that correctly?
1: Jextopia.
0: Jextopia. Yes. Now, this is a very different name. So what is Jextopia?
1: So Jextopia combines two words. One word is juxtaposition, and the other word is utopia.
0: Ah.
1: And so if you merge those two words together, you get Jextopia. And what that means is the combination, utopia, as we know, is a ideal person, place, or thing.
0: Okay.
1: And juxtaposition is when you combine them all together.
0: Okay.
1: So juxtaposition is the juxtaposition among, you know, perfect things, places, and, you know, concepts together.
0: Got it, got it. So give me a little back history of actually who you are.
1: So born and raised in Baltimore, 33rd Street in the Alameda, and then Ashburton as well.
0: Okay, hold up, hold up. Did you say 33rd in the Alameda?
1: 33rd near Windermere Avenue.
0: Hold up, hold up. Zone 18.
1: Zone 821218.
0: That is, you know, we're from the same zone. I'm Kirk Avenue.
1: Oh, yeah, my grandmother
0: and
1: was
0: Montpelier.
1: On Kirk Avenue. Yeah.
0: Yeah, so I'm Montpelier Street in Kirk Avenue. Mm-hmm. I was on Montpelier. So first off, y'all, he gets 100,000 points because he's from Zone 18. Okay, now you can continue.
1: Right. And, you know, third generation Baltimore. So my father grew up in Lafayette Projects.
0: Uh-huh.
1: And my mother was in Hampton, Virginia.
0: Okay.
1: So my mother is a direct descendant from the first black child born in America. So you've heard of 1619.
0: Okay.
1: So I'm bloodline 1619 from her side.
0: Wow.
1: So when my mother migrated to Baltimore and met my father, my father does have swag. He's a cool dude. So
0: uh-huh.
1: Then I became the only child, you know,
0: okay,
1: of that union. So fast forward. You know, graduated from City College High School,
0: mm-hmm.
1: went to Oberlin College, went to the Apollo when I was 15 years old, had a boy band, Future Dynamics.
0: Yes.
1: Choreographed, lettered in modern dance at City and in the arts. And
0: uh-huh.
1: then went to Oberlin College for violin performance and cognitive neuropsychology and computer science.
0: Wow.
1: But I couldn't focus on all of those things,
0: uh-huh.
1: so I dropped out of the violin type of lessons. Well, the violin degree.
0: Okay.
1: Performing arts degree at Oberlin College. And Oberlin, just as you know, is the very first college to admit blacks and women in the entire country before HBCUs were invented.
0: Really?
1: So after the last stop of the Underground Railroad, you would go to Oberlin College if you were black and you wanted to go to college.
0: Yes.
1: In the early 1800s.
0: Where is that located?
1: In Ohio.
0: Okay.
1: So I majored in cognitive neuropsychology and computer science. I had a foresight to have a basic understanding where artificial intelligence was going to be years later.
0: Mm-hmm.
1: And then majored in computer science at Howard University. And then did my PhD at George Mason University, focusing on AI educators and how AI teachers can teach children and adults all by itself without human intervention.
0: Really?
1: Created Jextopia as a biomedical company when I was the youngest senior software engineer at Lockheed Martin, and then started my company full time, and then doing my PhD full time. Had heart palpitations, but I guess I didn't die because I worked out. So.
0: Yes.
1: And then finished my PhD, focused on the company, And then based on the experience and the success in the company, started to reach back into my community to build up the intellectual eliteness of our Black youth.
0: Oh, wow. I love that.
1: So that's a little summary.
0: Yes. Now, what is JUICE? Tell me what JUICE is about.
1: So JUICE stands for, it's an acronym that stands for the Juxtopia Urban Innovation and Cooperative Entrepreneurship Program. JUICE takes the principles of Kwanzaa, cooperative economics, takes the grittiness of urban entrepreneurship, because in order to be a real hardcore entrepreneur, you got to be able to take hits, get back up, and keep on pressing on without excuses and without punking out. So JUICE takes that same energy and then trains high-tech minority companies to take market, dominate the market, get to at least $1 billion in gross revenue, and then secure members of 1,000 membership within the JUICE. That's the vision statement, that are each generating at least $1 billion to have a $1 trillion ecosystem across multiple industries.
0: Now, that was a lot you just said, okay? I'm going to rewind a little bit because, of course, I have an entrepreneur. I am an entrepreneur and I have many businesses. Now, a person that is out there of that status, you said that you would like to do what with those companies to train them or teach them how, and I heard $1 trillion. I heard all that in it. So say that one more time and break it down to us so we understand, so our listeners can say, okay, I love this idea.
1: Right. So the JUICE Network is a network of companies. Yes. Black high-tech companies, for example. And we accept BIPOC, Black, Indigenous, or People of Color.
0: Yes.
1: But with a focus on African-American companies. And individual members of the JUICE Network can be like individual inventors, college university professors, can be startups that are less than maybe 3 or 5 years old, considered micro-enterprises.
0: Okay.
1: And so they may have an idea.
0: Yes.
1: Like an autonomous robot to do hair.

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1: Strategy, they take that robot barber and, you know, dominate the market. So that's on disruption strategy. So one would say, if you have a robot barber that can not only cut your hair, but can talk to you with speech recognition, speech synthesis, natural language processing, then why need a human barber if the robot barber can be the counselor and the cutter at the same time?
2: Wow.
1: So that's just an example.
2: Yes.
1: One product example doesn't exist.
2: Got it.
1: But if you want to create the, if you're here in the audience and you want to do a robot barber,
2: yes,
1: come to the Juice Network.
2: I love this. Because AI is very big. A lot of people fear it, as well as a lot of people welcome it, because they know not only if you have a robot barber, let's just take that for example. The first person, I guess, that may be a barber or owns a barber shop will say, okay, now you're trying to replace me and all of the people that's in my shop. On another hand, the person who owns the shop may say, well, that's going to cut down, my expenses. If I hire two robot, I won't even say hire two robot. If I purchase, is that right to say?
1: Mm-hmm.
2: I'm sure probably with a subscription or something like that.
1: Right.
2: Robot barber, I now can open up my business because now I can afford to have two other people working and I can cut more hair as opposed to a person that has to make appointments for on his schedule. So when he's available to, you know, cut people's hair. So now he got a robot that can actually cut hair as well while he's like doing other things. So I can see that he can welcome something like that. So like I said, it's on both sides. But I love the idea because now you are creating a lot of entrepreneurs from an idea. If they had that particular idea, they're able to take that idea to the next level and you're creating that platform.
1: Correct. Absolutely.
2: I like that.
1: In this capitalistic society in which we live, service industries make money, but product development companies make the most. And we're in the high-tech age.
2: Yes.
1: So high-tech companies make, you can be a billionaire in maybe two or four years. If you have the right technology solution,
2: yes,
1: to solve the right pain point.
2: And being that we are going in this direction, bringing it to the colleges, I think is excellent. Where else are you bringing this idea? We have a school, GLA Academy School of Excellence. How soon or how early do you think that a person should start thinking in this avenue, going into this particular avenue? Because like you said, service jobs or companies can make a certain amount of money, but product is actually I was told that if you were in a product business, you make a lot more money.
1: Absolutely.
2: And less expenses.
1: Madam C.J. Walker, first woman millionaire across any ethnicity.
2: Yes.
1: Product hair care.
2: Yes.
1: Right. So that is so it's early. You know, I started piano at four and then violin at

0: age six.
1: Yes.
0: So I'll tell everybody, you know, and starting piano at age four, you still have the same 88 keys. You don't have baby keys.
1: Yes.
0: You have to look at the same piano as a virtuoso who knows how to play, let's say, you know, a Beethoven song, Quanta Una Fantasia, Moonlight Sonata, right?
1: Yes.
0: So I started at age four, and then I had training to continue to do concerts and things like that. And I guess I was acquiring the knowledge to play something complex.
1: Uh-huh.
0: In piano, you have to play treble and clef and bass clef simultaneously on a score, and you're rated on the propensity for perfection and nothing less.
1: Wow.
0: So in entrepreneurship, there isn't necessarily having to stay a course for a long period of time with perfection, but you work through problems intermittently to come up with a solution. So as young as four, another you know, Hannibal the Great is one of our favorite historical figures. His father, Hamilcar, had Hannibal look at war at age 8 years old, when war was like in your face, sword and shield. By the time Hannibal the Great became 26 years old, he's leading a column of 40,000 men to the gates of Rome, because he understood what war was, because he started and perceived it and was exposed to it at such a young age.
1: Yes.
0: I think in today's educational system, I'm glad you have your own program, which is a phenomenal school, exposing the youth very early to concepts.
1: Yes.
0: Their 86 billion neurons in their brain will start to do long-term potentiation, meaning they'll start to wire and, you know, configure in a manner where looking at a balance sheet, P&L, income statement becomes as natural as writing their name on a piece of paper. So it's early exposure. 4 years old probably is the great age to get started.
1: Wow.
2: Yep.
1: But now that right there is blowing my mind. Okay, that is blowing my mind. The reason why, well, they are already exposed to the internet, all of different social media platforms. These kids can maneuver computers very easy at a very young age, and being introduced to the AI world, I believe that. You said as early as 4 years old. That's blowing my mind, because I believe that we can do that. And we'll be right back next week with part two with the one and only my friend Glenn Frazier. And

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0: Welcome back. It's Moon Man and the Fun Bunch. It's Saturday night, and we are here. 1-800-450-7876. You want to be a part of the conversation? I do. I forgot what we was talking about.
1: Talking about your team. Your team came to Washington and forgot to play.
0: Oh, yeah. Hey, Mo, I forgot on purpose.
1: They thought it was hanging up on you and Miss B. That's what they thought it was doing.
0: No, it was a good game, though.
1: Oh, yeah, it was nice. I enjoyed it.
0: Yeah, it was a good game. They played their little hearts out. The new ones, like you said, you wanted to see some, you know, new the young ones play and see how they do and stuff. So, you know, they did their thing. They just didn't capitalize on nothing. I didn't understand what was going on. But it's
1: when you come from different universities and colleges and come together, you just got to show that you can do certain things. And then now next week, they'll take all those guys that they like and put them on a team and the one that don't. Well, you know, there's a limit that they can have anyway.
0: Yes.
1: And there'll be some good ones that just don't have space for them. That's how it works, you know.
0: I think what they can have 56 or 59 players or something like that.
1: I think they have 54.
0: 54 something,
1: At the moment, they got 90 players trying out. So out of the 90, they're going to pick 54.
0: That's a lot. That's a lot of cuts. But it opens up. But a lot of them get to go to other teams and stuff. Some of them.
1: Right. And then some of them have to get the cotton side. It's called picking cotton.
0: Yeah, I guess they're going to have to get the picking if they don't get picked.
1: You know, I've seen teams lose all preseason and come up and been in the playoffs. So that really doesn't show you what your team looks like. That just show you what some of your newer players have not played so well at that particular time. But they could be, you know, good in other places. I'm not down on them. I'll wait until about 4 or 5 games in, and then I can tell the difference, you know. But here's something I did not understand about Buffalo. Buffalo built a brand new stadium and did not build a dome stadium. I couldn't understand that.
2: Especially being in Buffalo when it snows a lot.
1: Say that one again.
2: I said, especially being in Buffalo where it snows a lot.
1: Yeah, that's what I was saying. Yeah. I would rather, me personally, if I had the money and I was a man to own it, I would have built a dome stadium. I wouldn't have been there. Just like you had before, you may as well stay where you were.
2: Right.
3: You know, that's something to be said about cold states that have football teams, and that the ones that are cold, like Green Bay, which is extremely cold all the time and everything, and it snows heavily, that they don't have a dome, and they build their new stadiums. If they do, they always just stay outdoors. And then there's where Buffalo is doing the same thing, and it's a very cold city. But then there was a time when Detroit had a outdoor field, and then they decided that they would build the Silver Dome. And they built the Silver Dome and used it all up for a good 30, 35 years and built the Ford Field. And it has a retractable dome where – if it's raining and snowing, they can close the dome. And if it's a nice day, they can open the dome. And it's probably the most fabulous stadium right next to Dallas, Texas, the Dallas football team stadium. It's probably top of the line to that.
1: They claimed the one in Vegas would be the top. Then they're talking about the one in California. All of them claiming that they got the best stadium, but it just, I mean, you know, I'm a sports fan. So if it's in the snow, I don't, it doesn't bother me. I'm not going to be out there. I can see better on TV.
3: Well, you know, I like the idea me too. I like the idea of building a dome stadium where you can retract it or you can, you know, close it. So that would be ideal for me in Buffalo, like just like the decision that people in Detroit made to have a dome. And that made all the sense in the world to those who go to the games and they buy tickets for every game and they attend every game and it's cold like half of that time. It's cold or it's snowing and it's uncomfortable to be sitting there. It's like you said, I'd rather be at my house in my room watching it on my TV. And it's the same way when you close up that thing and it's a dome, it's more comfortable to watch. It's more fun as an experience and, you know, you just feel good. And it's not like you're so cold or you got rained on or it was snowing and you feel the misery of it all, especially if your team loses.
1: Well, think about this. Think about this. All these many years, Green Bay always had a sellout. Buffalo always had a sellout. Wherever they're ice and snow, people still love football. They still love what they do. You don't hear nobody. Well, you don't hear them in the news or you don't see them on TV or at the stadium. So, well, I'm just saying, I remember when I was young, I lived in New Haven. It'd be cold and snowy. I would get me an army blanket and cut the top of it out, and I'd be right there at Yale Bowl watching the Yale. So when you're young and you like sports, or when you're a sports fan, it doesn't bother you.
3: The older you get and you still a season ticket holder, and it's cold and everything, and you sitting there for 3 hours, I mean, that does something to your body. So that's why
1: Jesse, you're not that old, so you don't know how it's going to be like when you get old.
3: Well, I'm just saying. I know I can, you know, look into the future. Like, if the older you get, it's going to be harder to sit there for 3 hours if it's, like, 30 degrees or 25 or 10 degrees or something outside.
1: I went to see Ray Charles when I was young. And the Ray Charles show was so long, I swore never to go see a concert again. I got to sit that long. And I was young. So I think if you love something, you love it. And you're going to follow it as long as you can. That is my opinion.
3: Okay. Well, yeah, I mean, I'm going to bundle up and put on 3 layers of clothes, too, because I love the game. And if someone told me they had tickets to the game, I'm going to go because I know how to bundle up. And we have an outdoor stadium here in Philadelphia, and we're going to be the champions this year coming up anyway. So, yeah,
1: I'll
3: have some tickets to the game.
1: Get yourself a keychain, because you know what he's doing.
0: We know.
3: I got a body warmer.
0: He got a tribe, Moon.
3: We're going to be the champs this year. We got everybody on our team, both teams, the basketball and the football team. We both going to be champions this year. I'm sorry to tell you that and break that news to you, but that's how it's going to go. Jalen Hurts, he's going to have he's going to have his second, I guess, or whatever. He's been there 2 or 3 times. I mean, he might have 2 rings. I don't forgot what we got anymore. Go ahead, y'all, because we got a great team. That's all I know.
0: We got a caller.
1: Let's bring our caller in.
0: All right. Hi, caller. What's your name and where you calling from?
4: Probably Johnny from Long Beach.
0: What's your name and where you calling from?
4: Johnny
0: from Long Beach.
4: How y'all doing?
0: Good. Johnny. How are you?
3: Nice to hear from you. What's on your mind?
4: I got a lot on my mind. You know, let's see, Stephen A. Smith, Tatum, those two clowns for right now. But people say we shouldn't say nothing to them, let them just be who they are, but they're hurting us. I mean, they're embarrassing us, you know, because everybody else can
3: Stephen
4: see what
3: A.
4: they
3: Smith,
4: can't see.
3: Because he got a thumbs down award?
4: Yeah. crying like a little baby, man. And you know, and they've given other people those awards. It's not really an insult, you know. And he for somebody who say that he's not being
3: a sellout
4: towards black women.
3: Okay.
4: You know, he doesn't feel like he's being disturbing against black women, and I don't understand what he doesn't see that we see. But this guy,
3: can you give us an example of what he said? Because I don't remember.
4: Well, he's the one thing he said that about Michelle Obama, he said that if you vote for Trump, you're hurting women, and he had a problem with that, and because if you do vote for him, you are.
5: This is James Brown.
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0: Welcome back. It's Saturday night. It's Moon Man and the Fun Bunch. Let's go back to Long Beach. The gentleman from Long Beach is on the line. Are you there?
1: Okay, I'm here. Do you guys know about this guy who's down there with those white boys? You did an interview with him, Tatum. Are you guys aware of him?
0: I don't know.
1: He calls himself Officer Tatum. Okay, and this, the black boy that came up dead on the 4th of July in Mississippi.
2: Mm-hmm.
3: You're talking about Nolan Wells now. Nolan Wells, Johnny?
1: Yeah, Nolan Wells. Okay. This guy, his name is Officer Tatum, and he's a right winger, and he don't like yourself and you don't like us. Okay. That's the best description I can give you. I mean, I'm serious about this, okay? I mean, he said Michelle Obama was ugly, and he said his wife was better looking than Michelle. And when they put the pictures up, they smoke it themselves, you know. But this guy, he feels that white people don't have a reason to feel the way they feel about us, in which they don't. Not a legitimate reason. I don't know why. And there have been a lot of lynchings that's been going on in the South too, lots of them, and nobody knows. And as of right now, they don't know who's doing it. But there's been a lot of people lynched. And we're at war. And we don't even know it.
0: Well, it's our fault. Because everything is out there in front of us. And I go back to piggyback on what you just said about they don't have a reason why. Let me explain something to you. It's the way we carry ourselves and the way we present ourselves to the public. Make people do not want to socialize with some of us. Make people feel like that I don't care how many degrees you have, but if you don't look a certain way in America, they don't want to respect you. And if you do not understand that, then that's on you. I've seen people, jet black, just like me, got white hair. That don't make no sense to me, but I guess it makes sense to them, and that's how they feel about it. But me, I see all of this. But I do not let that negative stuff into my space. If you want to look like a certain way, then go ahead and look like it. But I can understand why they feel the way they feel in some situations. And the other situation, that is their nature. They never did like you. So what makes you think they're going to like you now? What makes you think they brought you over here in chain and let you become the president and controlling them? All they got to do is use our own common sense. That is like a lady running for president now. Anybody in their right mind think that a lady can be president today, they got to be out of their mind. It's not going to happen. So,
1: and I wonder why.
0: Because,
1: I wonder why.
0: First of all, you have to be for real. How many women you know got all the connection with all these foreign countries? Just ask yourself that question. How many women that you know of in politics been all over the world and have met with all these leaders and understand the system? Ask yourself that question. But that's real. You can't pretend the other way. You got to ask yourself that question, to be honest. You cannot find not one white woman or black woman has been over there hanging out with Putin or North Korea, South Korea, Egypt, no matter where, all over the country. They don't have that kind of knowledge.
1: Do you remember this woman? Her name was Susan.
0: Wait a minute. I'm going to let you finish. But let me finish.
1: Okay.
0: You can fool yourself. And you listen, I voted for Ms. Harris. The first reason I voted for her because she was black. That was my first reason. I don't care what she didn't have or what knowledge she had, but I voted for her because she was a black woman. And I know the struggle that we've gone through as black people, so I definitely support black people. But what I'm telling you, what is real. Now, we can talk all we want, and we can do what we want to do, but it's not going to happen. So,
1: but
0: if
1: Moon,
0: you want to try to win, okay, go ahead.
3: Real quick, Johnny, in the last 20 years and so, I'm speaking. In the last 20 years or so, you know, there's been more women elected to offices around the world versus, like,
0: Stop, Justin. Don't even waste your time. There's only one woman is the head of the country, only one in the whole world. So don't say that she's been elected as president or the prime minister of her country. Don't even waste time going there, because that's not true. Do your research before you say it. There's only one woman is the prime minister of her country, only one. Who's that? So I can't think of her name, and I don't know, but I'm telling you. Do your research before you say it. Let's go back to Longley.
3: Right, so the president, like,
0: Johnny,
3: examples of...
0: Hold on, Justin. Let's go, Johnny Long Beach. Go ahead, John.
1: Well, no, Justice is speaking. You can go first.
0: Justice, don't take up a lot of time if you don't have the right information.
1: Move in. There's been other leaders, women leaders, even in Europe. Okay.
0: Well,
1: so how
0: okay.
1: come we can have one here? No, and not only that. Do you know Kamala Harris was the most qualified person that was running for president, who's ever ran for president? Her and Hillary Clinton, they were more qualified than any man that they ran up against. Did you know that?
0: Stop right there. If they were more qualified, why didn't they win?
1: You mean?
0: I can't hear you.
2: Hold on, y'all. Hold your thought, everybody. Y'all talking over each other, and we can't hear everybody talking at once. I was going to say Moon was talking first, and then we'll go to Johnny and then Justice.
0: What all of you doing, talking about what's supposed to be is not and will never be. See, if you don't understand the system, everything a lot of you saying, that's how it's supposed to be, but you don't understand the system in America. That's not going to happen. If those two women could not become president, you think a white woman can't be president, and you think they can have a black woman be president before a white woman in America, and they don't even have no rights no more to even do what they want to do to their body? Come on, man. Y'all got your head in the sand. Go ahead, whoever you want to speak.
1: Go ahead, Justice.
2: Go ahead, Johnny.
1: I want Justice to go before me because I'm trying to get my thoughts together.
2: Go ahead, Justice.
1: Go ahead.
3: All right, so in Ukraine, their prime minister, her name is Yulia Sordenko, and in Dominica, there's Sylvania Burton, she's the president, and then there's in Japan, Sani Takachi, the prime minister, and in Australia, well, let me see, hold on.
0: Wait a minute.
3: To where? Japan.
0: You know, little prime minister in Japan.
3: Service duration. Okay, yeah, that's what it says. And Samia, I just lost my information. Oh, there it is. Samia Suluhu Hassan, the prime minister of Tanzania, in Vatican City, Rafaelia Patrenti.
0: All right, okay. Well, you've answered the question. Her name's not important. That's what you say. But I'm going to say this again. You're not going to have it in America. And it's up to all of you to think the way you want to think and say what you want to say, and that's okay. But watch and see. Watch what I'm telling you. And watch this, the first four names talking about they got one for president in America, they won't even show up in the primary. That's all I'm telling you. Be for real. And if you don't want to be for real and understand the system, then you can say all kinds of things. First of all, this is America. You think they're going to let a black woman become president before a white woman? I mean, that's not going to happen.
3: Venezuela.
4: You're not going to see another black president because you didn't have. Wait a minute.
1: You know, things are changing. Life is changing. Okay. And you know, the younger people will make it happen. Okay, because the younger people are getting tired of the older people running this country, man. They're running into the ground. Okay. They're going to have to give women a chance. They're not having any other choice.
4: I agree with everything you said.
3: That's what happened in India. India has a president that's a woman. Her name is.
4: And we're talking about America, not Jessica. Yes, we're talking about America now, so forget about India. You don't have no young blacks at the moment that's moving up in ranks. We need some.
3: We've got to bring back the matriarch system so that women can have that chance to be the president to get things in order in the more way of the heart, more way of with love and with the heart.
1: I'll tell you what, when a woman takes over, this country will be run more efficiently. I'll tell you that. You know, I mean, because we don't even think about when we were kids, okay? When we were kids, who was the first person we ran to when we got hurt? We didn't run to our daddies. We ran to our mothers. You know, as far as I'm concerned, women can run this. The reason why it's run so bad.
3: Hillary would have been a fine president.
1: She would have been a wonderful president, man.
4: You heard what the guy was on earlier, the other justice was talking about? But this coach down in Alabama, and this is it all up. Let me tell you something. These Southerners are running this country. First of all, y'all should understand how the system works.
1: You're right, man.
4: Now, let's talk together. Wait till I break, then you can talk. And I want to bring this up. The other justice was trying to explain to everyone, and I was listening. The reason why the reason why you took so long to answer because you didn't know. But he was trying to explain to you about the governor of, I think it was Alabama, Mississippi, who they were, and how treacherous they are. Now, quite a few of you, very educated. A lot of you got these good, high-paying jobs. But you still do not understand the system. And this is all I'm trying to get you to say. You could be in the 12th grade and understand the system, and you got a better chance of surviving. You've been set back 50 years. And you're still doing the same thing. Look at what happened Friday. If they had 5,000 people out there, I'd be surprised. I kept telling you about marching, but everybody, follow these people. These old leaders, that's all they know to do because they don't want to lose their power. They don't want to lose their say-so. There was one senator who was 100 and some years old. He's still in the White House. He couldn't even find his way to the bathroom. And they still voted for him. Now, look at the Republicans going with this lady. Go ahead.
1: They voted for Donald Trump. He got 34 felonies. They don't care. Now, these people are like people who watch the professional wrestling. They're the same type of people. They know it's fake, but they still enjoy it. They'll argue to death and tell you that it's real when they know it's fake. It's the same thing about this man that's running the country. He's a fake.
4: We don't use our own common sense. All you got to do is listen to what they say and what they have done. Trump has not done nothing for the people. Trump has not have done nothing. Now, you think about this. If they cut anything, you got a lot of white people on Social Security.
1: That's
4: what do you think? He care about you? And he don't care about if you're poor and white, he don't care about you neither. So you're going to be worrying about what they say on the news instead of preparing yourself to get yourself a good job to take care of you and your family because you're not going to do no more than what you do. See, our people, all we do is talk. And if you're trying to do something, we try to pull you down if you don't agree with me. Instead of coming together.
1: Yeah.
4: And tell if justice got an idea and it makes sense, then we all get behind that idea one way and everybody go the same direction. But you got, I heard a lady say, I'll vote straight down the ticket except for John Doe. Now, if he's a Democrat, I don't care who he is, you vote for him.
1: That's right.
4: Because
1: see, the Republicans, they don't care
4: in the House.
1: The Republicans, they don't care about who they put in office. As long as they know that they're going to do what they're told to do. As a matter of fact, this is what we are experiencing now. Okay, there was a guy back in the day. His name was it'll come to me. But what he did, he said that all Republicans wanted to do was have a leader that would just sign the bills that they put in front of them. And they got their leader. His name is Leonard Leo. His name is Leonard Leo. Okay, and he works for the Heritage Foundation. People, you don't know. This country is being run by the Heritage Foundation. Everything that's going on right now, because in that Project 2025, it was in there, and this is what they're doing now.
4: Okay, let me say this: they gave you a book of 900 pages, and you still—not you, but the public still have not read and not thinking about what it was said. Everything that he said, they're doing. He said, I'm going to do away with the Constitution. And here's why it works. Once he violated the Constitution and was not taken to court, he then had violated the Constitution and he destroyed it. And I said, without the Constitution, you got no laws. That's why he's getting away with everything he's doing, because you got no law. And people say, yeah, we do have laws. You're lying like a dog. You got no laws. Because if he had laws, he couldn't do what he's doing. Now think, use your own common sense. So all that other talk.
1: Congress is not doing their job.
4: Sir, they got no job.
1: He's doing their work, and they're afraid to turn them down.
4: Let's just take one thing. The White House did not belong to Trump. It's the people's house. Everything he's doing is illegal. But see, if you understand that, then why we don't talk about how to bring him back and make him abide by the law? See, I don't hear people talking about the law, because they don't know the law. Because if you knew the law, violated everything he's ever done. All this changing name, that's illegal.
1: Even what's happening with his kids is illegal. But they don't care. We're in a country where people know better, but they don't want to do better.
4: He said that he didn't need the Congress. Now he's saying, those of you who heard this, he's accomplished what he wanted to accomplish in the war. What if he's accomplished in the war? All of you tell me what company is trying. And what it was about is it was about not having these weapons. They still got the weapons. What has he accomplished getting people killed and then running the debt up over $20 trillion? See, nobody don't talk about what is happening. They start talking about old baby stuff. And you should point out, town hall meetings and point out to the people what Trump promised he did not do, how dirty he is, how crooked he is, and his reputation as a leader. And you can't convince me that somebody's going to listen. But they're not doing that. All they're doing is talking about what they wish could happen. I'm going to tell all of you again, the Democrats are going to lose the Senate in the White House again. Take my word for it. And if they win, I'll be totally surprised.
1: You know what, Moon Man? I wonder about that, too, and I'm going to tell you why. Because those voting machines, okay? Those voting machines,
4: Don't go there. Now we're blaming somebody else.
1: No. I'm not blaming anybody else. Hear me out.
4: Don't blame the voting machine.
1: But they tried to do it before. When Trump lost.
4: Sir, please don't let yourself be bought off with that lie. A machine is like a computer.
1: Do you know how these systems work?
4: Yeah, I know how they work. Whatever you put in it, that's what's coming out.
1: Can they manipulate them?
4: Don't talk about it, sir. You buying into the system, but go ahead on and say what you want to say. Go ahead.
1: Well, man, I've seen it happen before. I've seen what people did that, okay? And what it is, the person that you thought you voted for, you voted for the other person.
4: Well, why you never heard about Trump that? Run? No. But let me ask you a question. Why is it when Trump run is okay? When a Republican one is
1: I'm not talking about that. I'm not talking. I'm way above that. No, I'm not talking about when Trump lost, okay? Trump will always say they lost. But you notice that when he wins, he didn't say he never questions that. He only questions when he loses. That's the type of Trump has been trained to always lie. You just lie and lie and lie until people just get tired of talking about it. And by that time, they think it's true. But
4: here's
1: the point.
4: Okay, hold on for a second. Here's

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0: than that. It's better than that. It's Moon Man and the Fun Bunch. Before going to the break, I was about to say something. I want to say, please do not interrupt me. I tried to explain a couple of years ago that Trump is a dictator. A dictator poisons people's mind, make people afraid of them, tell them that the news media are crooked, tell them that everything is crooked. They are the only ones that are right. They are the only ones that have the power. That's what a dictator, that's what he does. Now, I try to explain this so many times, but nobody listens. Trump is a dictator. Now, if you look at the president of Russia, Putin, he's been the president for 27 years or more. He kills people. If you run against him, he has you killed. Trump doing the same thing. But what Trump has, control of the army, ISIS is Trump's personal army. He controls the FBI and the CIA. He controls the Senate and the House. Now, I want everybody just to use common sense. You had to believe me, but if you choose not to, that's on you. But first of all, understand what a dictator is. Trump is a dictator. Now, here's what is plain. You got plain A, you got plain B, you got plain C. Number one, if he can't get enough people to ratify the Constitution, then he's not going to leave the White House. If that doesn't work, he's going to cause so much mess until it may not be an election. Now, I'm just telling you how a dictator works. And if for some strange reason all of this doesn't happen, watch and see if his son doesn't run. And if it's Trump, if his son runs, he's going to win. Because everybody already afraid of Trump. Now, those are the things you better watch. You can talk all you want. You can never leave me. You can talk what should be and all that. But you better understand the system first. And those of you talking, don't fool yourself. You do not understand the system. At the moment, you got no constitution and you got no laws. Okay, go ahead on whoever you are.
1: This is me, Lady C. Let me say something before Justice jump in. I was listening to something, and I don't remember what it was, but they were saying something about that they're lining. What do you think about this? Because they were saying something about they're lining it up where J.D. Vance will be the next president.
0: Well, they may do that, but I don't think so, because he's too weak. I think what's that guy named Rubio will stand a better chance. I think Rubio will stand a better chance. But I think that just like he had him to vote for that lady who do not know nothing about nothing, And all I'm saying is they're always planning when Democrats are not. When Democrats are talking about what's wrong. You already know what's wrong. What are you doing about it? Nothing.
1: Why do you think the Democrats aren't doing anything?
0: Because they've been bought and they're too old.
2: What can they do? What can they do?
0: A whole lot. Let me say something to you, sir. If you got bad credit and you go buy a car, aren't they gonna check your background and see do you have good credit or not? Okay. If you try to get anything, all these credit people got your record, right? So if these Democrats have town hall meetings and talk to the community and keep showing them how crooked Trump is, some of that information is going to stick. But they're not even doing that. They're so busy having these parties. They're so busy traveling and talking about people. That's not going to win. Anytime Trump says something, they don't fact check. They'll let him get away with it. They don't call the news leaders and say this and that. That is not true. They just say Trump said so. Now, when they say Trump said he's gonna destroy the Kennedy Center, they should have said no. That's a what do you call it? That's a landmark. Whatever the correct words are for it. Yeah. He has no control over that. He cannot do that legally by the Constitution, and keep saying that. And then if he doesn't, take him to court.
3: That's right.
0: But they're not doing that.
3: They're not doing that.
0: Now, all of you think about this.
4: But when you say they are taking him to court.
0: Look at all your black organizations. Where are they? You tell me, what are they doing and what are they saying? But they're begging for money.
4: They're taking him to court. They are taking him to court.
0: Which organization taking who to court?
4: No, I'm one minute. You know, there's a lot of people suing Trump.
1: Kennedy Center, I don't think it's black people, but I think it is a group, but I think they are a part of, I think they're not the board, but it's something that they are taking him to court as far as the Kennedy Center is concerned. But Moon is talking about overall, what are the black caucuses or the black foundations doing? Moon's talking about overall. He's just not talking about the Kennedy.
4: That's why I wanted to ask Moon when he said that the party that's not in power can do something. My question is, what can they do? Because they're not in power. So that's what they're doing. And that's what they're doing.
0: Okay. I don't know your age, but years ago, when Dr. King knows had the movement, you would hear about the NAACP getting people out of jail, the NAACP doing this. I haven't heard from them in years. What about the Black Caucus? What are they doing? What about the United Front? What about all these black organizations? And they're on TV talking about give a donation. See, this got me telling me what our people are about. I've not seen any of these organizations talking about pushing a bill through. I've not heard any organization talking about how they can bring equal rights back for women. I've not heard any of these organizations come out.
4: I want to ask you a question.
0: I've not heard these organizations demanding that they bring the John Lewis bill to the floor.
4: Right. I want to ask you a question.
0: Go ahead.
4: What party do you think is more empathetic, the Republican Party or the Democratic Party?
0: Ask that question again.
4: I said, what party do you think is more empathetic, the Democratic Party or the Republican Party?
0: Both of them.
4: No.
0: You need to get rid of. I'm gonna say this to you again.
4: Okay. You know what empathy means, right?
0: We need new people in office. That is how it is on both sides.
4: The Democratic Party, what they do, they take on lots of causes, okay? And some of the causes, yes, like they may not sound right to some people, but the thing is, the Democrats are always looking out for the little guy. The Republicans don't look out for the little guy. What? They can care less about the little guy. Pardon?
0: Let me say this. What you're saying could be true. But what is the results? I deal with results. What is the results?
4: That's what I'm talking about. Let me get this.

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0: Welcome back. It's Moonman and Fun Butch. You see, one of the things that we do, even on the show when we're talking, we don't listen. Because we be talking, somebody that's right in and be talking on top of you. I've heard ladies say time for the break, and somebody still be talking. So we don't listen, but we don't want to accept we don't listen. Now, let me say this to you again. Everything that you're saying, that's how you see it through your eyes, and that's what you believe. But I deal with the bottom line. You had two white women running for president, and they didn't make it. You think of two white women in a president's world running for president, didn't make it. You think they're going to let a black woman have it? I don't understand why people don't understand that. That's the system you live in. And I keep telling you, you do not understand the system because you don't listen. And if you did, you would be, a lot of you wouldn't be saying the thing that you say. It's not going to happen. Even if they took Obama's wife, Mrs. Obama, who's a very popular lady, if she ran with Oprah running for vice president, they still wouldn't get out the gate. And they are the two of the most popular black women in America. Even if they have Dolly Parton, before she died on the ticket, it wouldn't work. Not in America. So if you think that, then you do not understand the system. And when I try and explain our people, try to understand the system. Look at the Southerners. They run this country. And they can legally change the Constitution, but you have to have 36 or 37 states to ratify it. That's not going to happen.
1: Call the Constitutional Convention. Yeah.
0: The Constitution can only be ratified. Go ahead.
1: Yeah, by a Constitutional Convention. I understand that. You know, and see, right now, and it has it's the number. See, the Republicans, as far as their states go, they outnumber us, but we have the biggest states. But I want to get back to this, because see, I personally feel that a woman, okay, even on the other side, is going to be a president before I leave this planet, okay, and I ain't got that many more years ahead of me. Because what the Republicans do, they use scare tactics, okay. That's how they use scare tactics.
0: Okay,
1: that's what they do.
0: But I want to jump back on something.

0: Let me have a boogeyman, okay?
1: Okay, here's where I want to jump back on. You said something about Ms. Harris. What happened to Ms. Harris? She would have gotten no votes, but she changed her message. See, when you start talking about, I want you to think about this. When you start talking about women having abortion, ain't no woman today trying to have no baby, not no woman 75, 60, 70 years old.
0: Okay.
1: So you have to talk with those women about something that those women needed. When you talk to these young people, she didn't ask these young people what they really wanted and needed. You got to meet these young people where they are, not where you think that they should be. Yeah.
0: Abortion has always been on the platform.
1: Johnny, hold tight. You got to remember this. You got to stop cutting in on people when they're talking. You have to wait till your turn. Now, when a young student in high school, he knows nothing about insurance. He knows nothing about mortgage. He knows nothing about rent. When he goes to college, it's the same thing. So why is it that you go thinking that you're going to convince them to vote for you when they don't know you, they don't know what their needs are? So when she changed her message, when she was talking about, do you want to be free and all that, and she continued that way, she would have gotten more people to support her. But when you start talking about something that a person do not need or do not care about, that's why she lost. If she had
0: abortion? I want to be clear on this. Are you saying that she didn't care about abortion?
1: She was talking to women 50 and 60 years old who are not thinking about having no baby.
0: That's not who they were targeting. They were targeting younger women.
1: I can't explain
0: their granddaughters, nieces and nephews.
1: Whatever y'all say, it's what it is. Y'all say what y'all want to say. That's right.
0: One moment. I want to. Why would they have that on their platform if that's one wasn't one of their targets? They were trying to save abortions.
1: Do you follow sports, sir?
0: I sure do.
1: Why does a halfback run to the right all the time? Why does he run to the right?
0: They don't always run to the right.
1: Say that again.
0: They don't always run to the right. You said, why does a halfback always run to the right, right?
1: Why would a quarterback take the ball and give it to the halfback going to the right side of the line?
0: Does he do it on the left side, too, the same play?
1: No, I didn't say, did I say anything about the left side?
0: No. You said, why does the quarterback give
1: right.
0: the
1: I said, why? I said, why? What is the purpose of that?
0: To get yardage.
1: So, you see, you're saying what you want to say, and I understand. I played sports, and you sound as though you
0: played
1: okay. Like
0: I'll tell you this. Let's do it this way, Moon Man. Tell me what I said that was wrong.
1: I didn't say it was wrong. That's how you see it. But that's not the reason.
0: What did you just say?
1: I ask you why you find a quarterback running to the right side of the line with the right. Why did they do that?
0: And I also said that they also do the same play on the opposite side. So my question to you is, what's your point?
1: My point, you see, but you changed the point. When you start talking about the opposite side, and that's not what my question was, but don't worry about it. Let's move on to something else.
0: Okay, it seems as though maybe I misunderstood. Are you saying that when it goes to the right, there's a particular reason for it?
1: That is correct.
0: That?
1: That is correct.
0: Okay.
1: That is correct.
0: All right. Okay, so when he goes to the right side, it's for the...
1: Now, if you're on defense now, I'm going to go a little step further. If you're on defense trying to stop the man, if he runs to the right, what you going to do?
0: Am I defensive?
1: Everybody running to the right.
0: Am I the outside linebacker or am I the cornerback?
1: Sir, I'm going to ask you a question. If everybody running to the right, I don't care where you are on the defense, what your job would be if everybody running to the right?
0: Is to stop them. Run to the left!
1: Quickly, are you going to run?
2: Run to the left!
1: You're going to run the same way you're running up?
0: Okay, sir. I'll tell you, it's not that you confuse me, but there's other things I want to talk about.
1: No,
0: I'm trying to be down because, see, I don't know what you're looking for.
1: Okay, so you keep cutting me off only because you don't want me to
0: kill
1: you.
0: I'm sorry. I didn't know I cut you off.
1: Here's what you're going to do. If you're on the defense, when they run to the right, aren't you going to run to the right to try to stop them?
0: Of course.
1: Okay, now hold tight. So where you were standing and you left to go stop the man running to the right, then my man is going to go where you left from and catch the pass. So the point I'm trying to make, sir, I'm trying to make it easy, but you don't.
0: Yeah, did you say to catch a pass? I didn't mean to interrupt.
1: I'm asking you a question.
0: I asked you, did you say to catch a pass? I could have sworn I heard you say to catch a pass. No, you know what, man? I'm not a stupid person, and I take issue with somebody trying to impede my character. Okay? Because the thing is, I was asking you a question because I didn't understand what you were saying. And if you want to be so rude not to answer, just say so.
1: No. You lack sports, but you don't understand the game. But I understand that. No problem. Let's move on to subject. I've got something I want to talk about.
2: Justice Black Facts.
1: There was a gentleman that spoke to me earlier today. In fact, he texted me. So he had a subject he wanted to talk about. He thought it was interesting. And I don't know why he has not called. He said he was going to call in sometime after 9:30 or 10 o'clock. And I was waiting for him to call two or three ladies. They wanted to discuss something pertaining to ladies. And I was waiting for him to call. I thought it was interesting because he texted me about it. And he said, man, that's going to be something they all need to talk about. And I don't know if you're still listening. Kendall, if you're out there, if you're still listening, why don't you go ahead and give us a call? Because that's something he mentioned was very interesting. Now, I know you love that subject.
3: Moon Man.
1: Yes.
3: I wanted to get your opinion on a topic we were talking about before you came on with us. So can you tell me your opinion of Trump turning the body of water in Canada called the Lake of Ontario into, with an executive order, Lake of America, or not even of America, Lake America?
1: Well, my opinion, knowing the Constitution, he can't do that legally. And what he said don't mean nothing on paper. That's not the law. It still belongs to Canada. It's been that way. It's just like a job. If your name is Justice, and you don't work under that name, and my name, and I see that you don't work, I can come up and call myself Justice. Now, you may be Justice, but you're not working under that name. So legally, if I go to court and prove that I'm Justice too, and I'm working under that name, do you know I can go ahead on and use your name?
3: It's quite my name, but I have other names, so that's okay. You
1: America,
3: can have that one.
1: You got the right. Huh? But see, in America, you got the right. You got to work the right law. So what I'm saying is, it's just like a squatter. He can go in your house and you can't make him leave. See, there's all kinds of laws that people do not understand. It sounds simple. So everything he's signing is illegal.
3: Okay.
1: And I agree with you to a certain extent,
3: but it is legal that he can do this with an executive order for the amount of water that is on the side of America.
1: Yes, my opinion. He can do anything on paper, but that do not mean it stands up in the courts. It's still the Gulf of Mexico. He can tell you what he want to do. That's like, he can say he's going to change the name of the Atlantic Ocean. But does that mean to change the name? No. That's what he said.
3: The people of Ontario put out a big billboard saying Lake of Ontario now and Lake Ontario forever. And it's a big billboard in Ontario.
1: That is legal. Now, it's just like the ocean. I don't know if all of you probably know this. 3 miles out, the United States has no control over what happens 3 miles out of the ocean. 3 miles out. Nothing they can do about what happens out. Russia, any of them can come 3 miles out to America, and nothing they can do about it.
3: Well, they could threaten them and say, you better bag up or get out of here, or we might send something your way.
1: Let me tell you something. They can do all what they want to do, but they cannot do it legally.
3: And if they ain't been doing nothing legally lately anyway. All them bombing all those boats and stuff out there.
1: Yes, you're right. But you know why? Because you don't control the Senate and the House. I told you to have no law.
3: They haven't proven there was any drugs on any of those boats, man.
1: I said, you got no laws. I said that. Now you're saying the same thing I'm saying, man. You got no laws. But you don't want to say it the way I'm saying it. All of the things he's done is illegal. Because of the Senate and the House he controls. They won't take him to court on it. They won't get the right judges to stop him.
2: We gotta take a break. When we come back, we'll get right back. We gotta take a break. When we come back, we'll get right back to it. Miss B,
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0: better than that. It's more man than Grand Bunch. Listen, please don't cut me off. Let me just say this. The Supreme Court said Trump can do anything in the line of his duty. Coming after your enemies is not in the line of your duty. Changing the White House, the Capitol, the reflection pool, all that's not in the line of his duty. His duty is running the country, not running people. All that he's doing is illegal. And the only somebody with the power is Congress. But he owns Congress. He owns the Senate. And I can't get that through everybody's head. They are the only one that can stop him, except the people at the midterm win back the House and the Senate. Then the Democrats will be control of the House and the Senate with the power of the purge.
1: Well, yeah, motherfucking ass, all right, man. I'm going to get this motherfucker.
0: I'm going to tell you again. You keep cutting me off. I'm going to cut your mic off.
1: He said, in football, why would the motherfucker running back run to the right?
0: Okay. Hey, John, you must not be listening to me.
1: Right.
2: Johnny, mute your phone. Johnny, mute your phone. If you're you're not talking to us, mute your phone.
1: My bad.
0: I'm trying to tell everyone, you got no laws, because everything he is doing is illegal, and the only someone can stop him is Congress. And until the Congress become a Democratic Congress that can help change all of these things that he's done, undo a lot of this thing, all those things that he's signing, be thrown out the window. Don't mean a thing. So I'm telling you, stop buying into it. Stop even wasting your time talking about it. You should tell people to go out and vote and do not pay none of that any attention until you get back the House and the Senate. Now, I'm telling you this because all you're doing is just running your mouth and not saying a thing. You act like you believe everything Trump's saying is right and true. Everything he has done is illegal. And no one can stop him now except the House and the Senate. And until the Democrats get back in charge, he's going to do more. Now, somebody can go ahead on and say something because I'm through. My head is hurting. I'm trying to explain to you, but nobody want to listen. Go ahead.
2: I'm sorry.
1: I want to apologize. I was talking to my grandson. You know, I wanted to apologize. You know, from you know that stuff that you heard. You know, but anyway, I wanted to ask y'all. Okay, you know, one of Elon Musk's baby's mama. Does anybody ever know what one of them ever said?
0: No.
1: During the election. Okay, he told her long before the totals have come in that Trump had won. He said he had satellites up in the sky. Okay, this man, and that's possible. It is capable that he can manipulate the election. That's all I'm saying. Because I don't even know if you're aware.
0: And you believe that? That's fine. If you believe that, that's okay.
1: No, wait a minute. Hold on, Roommate. See, that's the problem with you, okay? You don't believe it.
0: No, I don't believe it.
1: Is it plausible? Is it plausible for it to happen? Yes or no?
0: I don't allow negative things. No. Here's what I think.
1: It's not negative.
0: Okay. You asked me a question, right?
1: Okay, Is Elon Musk technical person?
0: Okay, I'll put it like this.
1: In the high tech?
0: Yeah, it could be possible. Now,
1: it's not even being doctored. It's about being in high tech and how to manipulate high tech.
0: Well, if you believe if you believe that, that's okay.
1: Let's put it this way. I'm not going to dismiss it. Now, on the other hand,
0: I'm not even going to let that into my space. Every time we lose something, we blame somebody else, or we blame something else.
1: No,
0: I'm not buying that.
1: It's not blame, man. It's not blame. Okay. If you ever worked in
0: a
1: field, you would know exactly
0: what. Here's what you're saying. You're gonna tell me a satellite count all those votes. You change it now. Here's what you said. You said that satellite that a must have in the sky told him, because he told his wife that Trump had already won. That's what you just said.
1: Okay. Go ahead. Continue on.
0: My common sense could tell me that a satellite in the sky talked to Musk.
1: Johnny.
0: Now, you got to learn one thing on this show. I'm the host.
1: Oh.
0: This is my show. You got to let me talk. When I ask you to hold on, you got to stop talking. Okay. Here's what you said. Johnny, if you'll keep talking, I don't want to do it. I don't want to have him to cut your mic off.
1: Go ahead, my man.
0: Let me finish. You said Musk had a satellite in the sky, and Musk told his wife that the satellite told him that that Trump had already won. That's what you said.
1: I never said that. I never said that, even close to it. What I said, and I will repeat it verbatim, okay?
0: Repeat what you just said.
1: Can I talk? Are you going to keep cutting me off?
2: Oh, no.
1: No, it's just showing everything, but the thing is, you just said
2: Johnny, take a deep breath. Repeat what you said and allow Moon to respond to you.
1: Okay, I said that Elon Musk's baby's mama, okay, she said that he told her long before the election was called that Trump had already won. That's all I said.
0: Okay, now stop right there. Now let me say what I'm going to say. So in order for him, my common sense, until the votes are counted, this is my common sense. How can a satellite count the votes before the votes are counted themselves, and then the satellite going to call Elon and tell him that Trump has won? That is my common sense.
2: No,
0: I don't see that.
2: No, Moon. What he's trying to say is that, now, Johnny, you can correct me if I'm wrong, but I think what he's trying to say is not that the satellite counted the votes. I mean, that the satellite counted the votes or called Elon Musk and told him that Trump won the election. What I believe he's trying to simply say is that with how they can manipulate the system or the machines to calculate the votes for Trump to win. I think that's what Johnny is trying to say.
1: I couldn't have said it any better.
0: I said whatever he believed, but let me say this to you again. After so many states submit their votes and so many states have not, that can tell right there if you're going to win. Because if so many of the votes are already in and the person trailing has almost zero votes, that automatically tells you that person's going to win.
2: Right, Moon, but that. what he's saying is the manipulation of the machines is the cause of why the votes went in one direction, more so for Trump than it did for Kamala Harris.
0: Right.
2: So that's
0: right. No, I understand.
2: That's all that he's trying to say. He said it in a different way. In my opinion, that's what he's trying to say.
1: You said exactly right. You know, and I really appreciate that you listen exactly what I say. You cut me off. Okay, you cut me off right now. Can I finish my thought? I call the show to enlighten people. I'm not calling your show to misinformation. That is not my objective, okay? I would never lie to your audience on purpose.
0: Well, I don't believe in that. I don't believe in no machine being manipulated. That's just me.
1: What?
0: And I'm not
1: serious?
0: Even, I'm not even going to put that out there. I'm not.
2: Hold on, Johnny. Moon, I got one for you.
0: Okay.
2: I got one for you. The lottery. You said a couple of weeks ago, or a couple of months ago, that somebody won the lottery in Maryland. Somebody won the lottery in Maryland, and you said it ain't going to happen again in Maryland. So with you saying that, there's some kind of way that you believe that the lottery machines are manipulated, or they are programmed to select specific numbers in specific states for somebody to win or not win. So it's
0: Okay, let me see. You are right. Only because I was in a meeting with the lottery, some representatives from the lottery many years ago when it first started. And mm-hmm. I was in a grocery store, and he told the man in the grocery store that the lottery was designed at that time to let the people in the rich neighborhood win because they're trying to get them to play the lottery. Now, I heard that in a conversation, but that was many years ago when it first started. And I said to you on this show, because they had two winners in Maryland, and I said, I do not believe that they're going to have more, they're going to let somebody in Maryland win again because how the system works. That's just what I said, yes.
2: Right. So I say all that to say is what Johnny is trying to say is that machines can be manipulated, and in the past election, a lot of people believe that the machines was manipulated. And what he is saying is that because of the business that Elon Musk is in, he was able to have that done for Trump to win, is the reason why he could say to his ex-wife or whoever that he could call the race before the race was, the counts were all in, is because of what he was able to do to the machines. Because all it takes is a person to be able to put in, like,
3: the know-how.
2: Southern California to win the lottery with these numbers, and they are able to win. Same with the voting, counting the votes or counting the ballots to say we want everybody to vote. Everybody who in Democratic states, instead of them, if they cast a vote for Kamala Harris, we want 60% of those votes to go to Donald Trump. They could have did something like that. I believe that is where Johnny was trying to go. But again, enough about that. The election is done.
0: Everybody, hold on for a minute. I know a lot of people.
2: We gotta take a break.
3: Thank you.
2: Hold your thought. Remember your thought when we come back. We're gonna get Moon's final thought on this topic, and then we're gonna get Justice Black back. And then we're gonna see what's on Kiki's mind. Everybody, say where you are. 1-800-450-7876. 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
5: 50 WOL.
0: It's Saturday night. It's Moon Man and the Fun Bunch. Now, I want nobody to say anything until I finish this. If you say something, I'm going to have your mic turned off.
2: Just say, yes, sir. Yes, sir. Yes, sir. We're agreeing.
0: You don't have to agree. Just don't say nothing. Because I'm getting an attitude now because they keep cutting me off. Anybody votes, you have a form that you fill out. Now, you tell me how a machine can change what you put on that form and sign. And how can you take your form with your name and your information and give it to Trump? See, this don't make no sense to me what people are saying, but they said the vote for Trump. You, if you voted, and people sound like that, they never voted. And if you voted, you know how that form looks. And when you fill out that form for whom you may be voting for, you can't convince me that they can take that form and send it to Trump to say that's a Trump candidate. I mean, that's a Trump voter. Now, if you say that they can do that, there's something wrong with you. You never voted. Because if you got the form, even when you vote by mail, you fill out that form and who you are voting for, and you sign it. So I don't care where that mail go, it doesn't say Donald Trump. It doesn't say the Democrat or the Republican. So all you people talking about how the heck these machines, you got to be out of your mind. Even if they hack the machine, that don't change what you put on that paper.
2: No.
0: So what you're saying, that a machine can change your name and who you voted for. That's what you got to be saying, because there's no other way they can change whoever you voted for.
2: No.
0: Yes.
2: I'm trying to see if I can explain it in a way that we can put a period at the end of this topic. But I think what is happening is there's two things happen when you vote. When you go into the polling, to vote, you can vote by paper, or you can vote, you can vote manually or electronically. And I believe that what they're saying is electronically, when you vote electronically, there's a way or somehow that the votes, the calculations can be manipulated. It's not that they're changing what's on your paper. It's once it goes into the system, the system manipulates what your vote was. So
0: let's say you're right, Lisa. Okay, so that machine gonna dictate which way your vote's gonna go.
2: So it's not the machine is not yes for the lack of yes the machine is manipulating the votes, or overall the counts are being manipulated. If that makes better sense.
0: No, it did not make sense to me. I'm going to tell you why. I'm back to this again. Whatever you put on your report card, my report card, right. You can give it to Kiki, but it's still going to say my report card.
2: No, it's going to say your report card. You're right. It's going to say your report card. But if the system is manipulated to say 60% of the votes for Kamala Harris, once they go into the calculated are going to go towards Donald Trump. So it's a program. It's just a program in the system is what we're trying to get you to see. It's not about actually changing your vote. It's just how they have programmed the whatever is in the machines to do.
0: Well, that paper like that you fill out, that paper you paper. Fill out, they got backup paper votes. Along with the electronic votes. So I hear what you're saying, but
2: yes,
0: it's going to be hard.
2: Right.
0: I hear what you're saying.
2: But what you're saying is correct. They do have the backup paper, but you do have to understand that they didn't go back and count those backup papers. They just took the counts that were calculated from the machines. If they did count any backup papers, it was the handwritten votes. It wasn't the ones that were voted electronically.
0: Okay. I'm going to let this go, and let's move on to something else, because what I'm finding out, I know what I know, you know what you know, and he know what he knows. I'm not saying that's the truth.
2: I'm just saying that's from the conversation.
0: Right. And I hear what you're saying. I'm just saying to be on the safe side, I'm gonna let everybody have their own opinion. And I'm not gonna put nothing out there myself. I do not believe that the election was crooked. I do not believe that nothing was manipulated. Everybody was rechecked, and they said it was the most one of the best elections they've ever had, protective wise.
2: Well, now, that's because it went in the direction they wanted to go.
0: Okay, but every time somebody lose, they want to blame something or somebody, and I understand that. So I'm gonna let people say what they want to say. I'll deal with the bottom line. No matter what happens, they lost. So if they want to keep blaming people instead of trying to reorganize how to not to let it happen again, that's on them. So all I can put out there is what I read, what I believe, and I always say, this is my opinion. I don't have to be right. I use my own common sense. And my common sense not gonna tell me that a satellite up in the sky, I write something on a piece of paper, and that satellite can change it and send it to Lady Sea House. I ain't never going to believe that. And if somebody else want to believe that, that's okay. But I'm just saying, me, and I will ask my opinion.
1: Okay, you're right.
0: Let's move on. Let's talk about life. Let's talk about something positive.
2: Real quick, we got to get Justice Black Sacks, but Justice, hold your thought, because we have a caller. Let's bring the caller in and then see what's on their mind, and then we'll go to Justice Black Sacks. Hi, caller. What's your name and what you calling? Where you calling from?
6: Hello, this is Nkosi from Chicago.
2: Hey, Nkosi. Are you calling to talk about the topic that we were just talking about?
6: Sure am.
2: Okay. Really quickly, because we got to get to Justice Black Sacks.
6: Okay, there's a journalist who's a specialist at statistical analysis by the name of Greg Palast.
2: Mm-hmm.
6: He has published a number of documentaries. One is called, I forgot the name of, but remember the name, Palast. If you put that in YouTube or any of your other media, he'll come up. He's a statistical analysis. He analyst, and he used government data to prove that 4 million votes in the last election were not counted, that they were voter suppressed by various states in the South, and that if these 4 million votes had been counted, we wouldn't have Trump as the president now. It would have been Kamala Harris.
0: Hold on,
6: voter suppression.
0: Okay, hold on for a second. How does he know that 4 million? He count them?
6: I told you, he used government statistics to count.
0: I want to know how, listen, you're going
2: to
0: tell me one man count 4 million?
2: No, he said to count. He said to count the votes, yes.
0: Okay, all right.
2: Go ahead.
6: He counted government and state statistics. Official statistics, and prove that 4 million votes were suppressed in states like Georgia, Mississippi, Ohio, all of them. And that if those 4 million had been counted, Kamala Harris would have won. But they were suppressed.
0: Yeah, okay.
6: The way they suppressed them, one person can challenge 1,000 votes. One Southern hick can go come up from the South and challenge 1,000 votes. What they do, they use common names like Jose Lopez or Rodriguez, and if those names, they draw them from a prison population, and they cancel those votes based on the fact that those people are supposed to be in prison. They are not voters. And they do the same thing with black votes, with names like Williams and Smith, all the names that black people have. And those votes are not counted. They are legal votes. They are valid votes, but they are not counted. I mean, all you have to do is look up Palast, and, you know, he'll give you the statistics and everything on it. And as far as Elon Musk is concerned, if the Southern states uploaded the number of votes that they had to his space satellite, then he knew ahead of time that Trump won because they counted all the votes that had been suppressed.
0: Well, I'm not saying I don't tell nobody what is right and what is wrong. I just use my own common sense. And if that's what they want to say and believe, I wish them well. That's all I'm saying. Because I can't believe that somebody can tell you how many votes were not counted unless they had within those locations where those votes were and was counting them physically. I mean, that's my common sense. Now, if somebody's common sense, maybe what you just said, you're all y'all could be right. I could be wrong. But I deal with the bottom line. Whatever it is, they lost. How they lost, if they want to believe those things and those things are true, they still lost. If that's the case, they spend all this time worrying about what happened. But have you heard anybody said how to solve the problem for the next time? Mm-hmm. Is Trump idea the right way to solve the problem by taking people off, controlling the votes? If that was true, why do they need to control the votes now if they got that kind of power? I'm just saying my common sense don't tell me all of that. But, you know, other people's common sense may tell them that.
2: Mm-hmm.
0: If that was true and they got that kind of power, why are they going through all this trouble now? That is my common sense.
6: Well,
0: I don't know why. If you got all that kind of power, you can manipulate votes like that, not have votes count, whatever. You can still do it again, so you would have to go through all these problems. That's my common sense. Now, somebody else,
6: I agree with you on that.
0: So what I'm hearing,
6: their strategy,
0: what I don't do, things that I don't understand or I don't believe, I don't put it out there because I don't believe that. But I can't tell another person what to believe. I believe what happened. We didn't go to the poll. All of us didn't go enough. And I believe we had the wrong kind of candidate. And I believe the candidate who was out there had the wrong message. That is my opinion. Thirdly, the system in America is not going to let a black woman become a president before a white woman. That's a fact. And you can take it to the bank if you want, if you don't, and keep voting for the wrong people.
6: Now, I agree with you that the system is the reason for the problem, the voter suppression and all of that, and that the only way that the opposition has agreed that they can oppose that problem is by massive voting. They want to vote to vote.
2: Well, we got to take a break, and when we come back, we got to get Justin Black back.

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0: on the Saturday night. It's No Man in the Front. Brent the Chief Keith Justice is here, ladies and gentlemen, of course. All of the callers on the line. Let's go to Justice with his black flag. Justice, are you ready?
1: Absolutely, sir. Okay, everyone. It is now time for a Black History Moment. A spotlight is on St. Martin de Porres from 1579 to 1639. Martin de Porres was born out of wedlock in Lima, Peru. His father, Don Juan de Porres, was a Spanish nobleman and adventurer, and his mother, Ana Velasquez, was a freed daughter of slaves from Panama. Don Juan abandoned the family and possibly denied his liaisons with Ana and his paternity of their offspring. Martin had a sister named Juana. Martin's impoverished childhood left him with a special affinity for the poor in his community, and so he gave away his family's meager resources to the street beggars he deemed less fortunate. Martin was a naturalist and became a master herbalist. He used his botanical knowledge to heal animals and people, performing his services for free. He also distributed food and clothing to the poor and founded an orphanage for homeless children. A Dominican friar, Martin devoted his life to serving God. Each day he spent many hours praying, and he was known as the Flying Brother because he was often seen floating several feet above the floor of the chapel. He was also known to bilocate, having been seen by Peruvian merchants who knew him in places like Japan, Africa, and the Philippines. He also possessed the gifts of prophecy and clairvoyance. That was the spotlight on St. Martin de Porres from 1579 to 1639. On this date, or close to, in 1920, jazz saxophonist Charlie Bird Parker was born in Kansas City, Kansas. In 1983, Lieutenant Colonel Julian S. Bluford, Jr. was the first African-American to go to space. In 1935, baseball player and manager Frank Robinson was born in Beaufort, Texas. In 1993, Soviet military expert Condoleezza Rice is named provost at Stanford University, becoming the youngest person and the first black to hold this position. In 1975, Joseph W. Hatcher of Tallahassee, Florida, becomes the state's first African-American Supreme Court justice since Reconstruction. In 1838, Frederick Douglass escaped from slavery disguised as a sailor. Finally, in 1957, Arkansas's Governor Obel Fabus calls out the National Guard to bar African-American students from entering a Little Rock high school. And that was a Black History Moment with Moon Man and the Fun Bunch on WOL DC News, where information is power, power, power, power.
0: Thank you. Okay, let's move on to something else that's more entertaining. Kiki, you usually have something real strong to put out there.
2: Oh, yeah. I got a good one tonight that I could not wait to share with y'all. There is a man by the name of, let me get his name right. Let's see where his name is. I'll get your name. Such love. Let me get his correct name. Look, my glasses. Well, he's a 35-year-old African-American man. I'm going to get his name. And he's out here allegedly posing as a San Francisco 49 player and has scammed 26 women out of more than $1.3 million. Prosecutors say he has built an illusion using a fake NFL career, fake Instagram presence, bogus bank accounts, luxury cars, and dating apps to gain the trust of these women and lure them in. The scheme has reportedly targeted women who believe they were dating a successful professional athlete. And why is his name not coming up? Let me see.
3: I'm trying to understand. He should have been giving them money. How in the world are they getting money? Him, he getting money from them.
2: What, Damien? Where is it? What? Oh, here it is. Dejon Labre Love. He goes by Dejon Labre Love or something. Posted videos of him, you know, in front of this lavish house. He had a $500,000 McLaren that he was driving, or that he rented probably, and a $300,000 Lamborghini. He staged him signing his NFL contract with his friend recording him sign it, and you know, the federal authorities got in and says that he, you know, has swindled these women out of all of this money, posing as a fake NFL player.
1: You know, only thing that comes to my mind is if the shoe was on the other foot. In other words, if it was a woman faking like she was some big star and that she just made it big, and guys were in her chat room and everything, and she was getting them to give her money, and she would buy cars and all this stuff. I'm just saying, what if the shoe was on the other foot?
3: You got to first answer her subject. How you going to change her subject?
1: Because I want equal justice. That's why.
2: Oh, Lord.
4: Let it be. And I let Carla wonder why we hard on justice.
1: She's going to call now. She's going to call. Yep. Hey, or anyway.
2: Justice, do you think, you know, creating this facade, this illusion, this man, you know, he's out on the beach with a San Francisco helmet and his homeboy is throwing him passes, and, you know, he's calling himself training on the beach and putting all this video footage out and everything about, you know, all of what he is as a San Francisco wide receiver. You know, do you think that is right?
1: I don't see anything wrong with what he did if women are just giving him money. Like, he didn't go out and play a game and they saw him. He's just going off his, like, bragging rights that he's going to the NFL, or, you know, and that he's signing a contract and he's going to be this new NFL superstar that's going to be a receiver. So that's what he's putting out there. So he's getting women like, oh, he's handsome. Oh, girls, maybe he'll marry me. And I got money, and I know he want to be with somebody with money, and let me give him some money, and he going to give me back some money when he get his big money. So they got a scheme in their own self, too, trying to get him to get with them. And so that's why I say if the shoe was on the other foot and it was a woman doing this to a man or a lot of men, would that little woman be in court now and having to face charges because she duped a bunch of guys into believing she was about to be a WNBA star, and she faking like she gonna sign a contract and everything?

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2: It's called the hustle up the Hancock.
1: It's hard to believe when you watch Steve today that a few years ago, his lungs were failing and he was fighting to survive.
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0: FBI arrested Dejon Love, who was 35 years old, and his friend, Taylor Jamie Chan, 18, on August 24th in Boise, Idaho, and charged the duo with conspiracy to commit wire fraud.
1: Okay. That's a charge. That's not that they can win their case. Because unless this man taking money from these women on the false pretense, and they can prove it.
0: Yeah.
1: Now, here's what I blame the women. Just because if a man got all of that, why do I need to give him any money?
0: Look, it says the U.S. Attorney's Office said in a release.
1: Go ahead.
0: It says the U.S. Attorney's Office said in a release that Love and Chan began their scheme back in February 2022 with Love meeting multiple women through dating apps. In those dating profiles on social media, Love created fictitious personas, including repeatedly presenting himself as a member of the 49ers and a wealthy real estate investor. Among the pseudonyms Love used, I guess the different names that he used for himself was John Love, Dejon Love, Ariel, Lito Love, and Jordan Love. These efforts span more than 4 years, with Love and Chan creating fictitious investments to defraud women in California, Idaho, Washington, and Oregon. Love would meet the women online and Chan posing as his financial advisor.
1: No. My bottom line is, okay, what I'm still trying to understand, what did he give him money for? Did he sold him an I don't understand. What did he do other than pretend? Did he receive any money from anybody, and for what? That's what I'm trying to understand.
0: It says, U.S. Attorney Office statement said, Love had romantic relationships with many of the victims and told them that he wanted to build wealth and a future together. Love advertised non-existent investment vehicles and claimed these investments would generate massive returns for both him and his victims.
1: Hold on, KK. I want to know, did he take any money from anybody on what false pretense? I don't want all the other stuff.
0: Yeah, it was $1.3 million.
1: Oh, he was selling them. They could invest in his company.
0: Yeah, I guess if you get with me, we can be rich together. Give me money to invest. And, you know, yeah, you should invest in me because I'm this wealthy NFL football player, and you should believe me.
1: Okay, well, he's something. Okay. Well, he's going to jail. Yeah, he's going to jail. If they got paper proof now, you can say something, but you still got to have it on paper. But I mean, if they arrested him, you know, you can arrest anybody, but they got to prove. And sounds like that those women got a pretty good case.
0: Yeah, I mean, if the feds come, I don't think they come up for nothing. You know, they've been investigating them since 22.
1: Oh. Well, you still can do that, but the law don't work quite that way. That's just like the man in South Carolina, how they changing his trial, giving him a legal case and all of that. The law is not like the law is for people who do not know the law. And a lot of things look one way. Just like this lady on trial for killing her kid. Now, some people, they shouldn't even have a trial. They should go ahead and put her in the crazy house. And some people say they should go ahead and put it in jail. So you got different opinions on how, just like we always say, who interpret the law. Well, now, listen at this. This man and this woman have been married for a whole lot of years. They got a divorce. The next day after the divorce was final, She hit the lottery for millions of dollars. Should he get part of that money?
2: No, they were divorced.
1: Say that again?
2: They were divorced.
0: No. Right. They were divorced.
1: The day that they got divorced was final. The next day, she hit the lottery.
2: Because they were still legally married.
3: They weren't.
2: No, he said the next day. She had already bought the lottery ticket.
3: I know, but when the clock struck 12, it was her money after that because she was divorced.
2: She bought the lottery ticket when they were still legally married.
3: It don't matter.
2: So that was a part the
3: divorce
2: of
3: date,
2: the...
3: It only mattered what was on that divorce paper.
1: Attorney Justice, boy, you are really a good lawyer. If I ever got in trouble, I'd make sure I run fast. I wouldn't even stop on your street for a lawyer.
3: Thank you very much. I appreciate that. I'll be your esquire.
1: Kiki, what?
3: Esquire for hire.
1: Kiki, should the man get part of the money?
0: Yeah, if she bought the ticket, it was marital property when they were married. So, you know, if anything that was purchased when they were married is considered marital property. Yeah, she's supposed to give up the money.
1: Ms. B, what's your opinion?
4: No, he shouldn't get anything. They were divorced by then. By the time the numbers came out, they were divorced. So he should get no money.
0: He shouldn't want to take the money as a man, but, you know, he shouldn't be that petty to want to take it. But legally, whatever is purchased while they were married, is split it.
2: Moon, what you say, Moon?
1: Are those other callers still on the line?
2: No, I see everybody drop. Oh, and Cozy.
3: I hear Ken Cozy.
1: And what is your opinion?
5: I don't have one on that. The con men and, you know, that's happening a million times a minute around the planet where people are conning people out of their life savings by internet relationships and all that. That's not even of interest. What I was more interested in was your discussion on the possibilities of a female president.
1: Oh, no, we away from that.
2: Yeah, right, we talked about
5: good night, guys.
2: We talked about the lottery.
3: We talking about the lottery. We talking about it, and Cozy, at the time we speaking about it, because we changed the topic, and then you don't want to go back.
1: Justice, you got to remember, ladies is the program director. She say what's going to happen, not you. Go ahead, Nancy.
2: And Cozy, we were talking about a man and a woman being married but getting divorced.
5: Okay. Good night, Fun Bunch. All right, and Cozy.
2: Good night, and Cozy. Thank you for your call. Moon, what do you say, Moon? You ain't say what you thought.
1: I will see because I do not know that kind of a law, but I would think Kiki is right. When she purchased a ticket, the divorce was not final then.
2: Mm-hmm.
1: So I would think that would be, what's the word, family property, whatever you want to call that?
2: Marital property. Yes.
3: Mm-hmm. I got a final comment.
1: They're fighting in that over court now, but I would think that the man should get part of the money. That's what I would think, but again, I don't know the laws like that, but that's the way it sounded to me. They were still married, so just because
3: all right, the divorce was I got a final. Mm-hmm. Go ahead, Moon.
2: Justice, let Moon finish.
1: Just because the divorce was final the next day, but she had purchased that lottery before the divorce was final. So I would say that he should depart it. That's just my opinion.
2: We got to take a break. When we come back, we can finish

0: afternoon night on the phone bunch on a Saturday night. Back to Kiki. Kiki, explain to me, what were the charges?
1: Yeah, I found the charges. It says, according to the U.S. Attorney's Office in the District of Oregon and court documents,

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1: Did you know that when you make time to do three simple things each day with your children, talking, reading, and singing, you're helping to shape and strengthen their brains for the years to come? 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I pause along the way to ask my child to wonder about how they might feel. 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

0: back on a Saturday night. It's Moon Man in the Fun Bunch. I'd like to share something with our audience. We don't mind, and we appreciate all our callers. But sometimes the callers will sit from 8 o'clock and listen to all the subjects. And once we finish with the subjects, we don't like going back talking about that subject again when we're someplace else. And I'm hoping that they don't get an attitude because when we say we want to move on. If you have something you want to comment on while we are doing it, we appreciate it. But do not wait till 11 o'clock to go back to the beginning of the night to bring up that same subject, especially when we have a problem with it. So I hope you understand that, and please don't be offended. Okay, because we're open to any subject that you may have or you want to comment on anything. But sometimes a lot of callers, they've done this, they will wait until the latter part of the night. I don't know if they're working or whatever, but then they want to rehash the subject that we talked about at 8 o'clock. So that's not fair to us. So please don't get angry. Okay, let's move on. But
1: anybody can comment, Moon?
0: Say that again?
1: I have one last comment about that topic we're talking about with the lottery ticket.
0: Right.
1: Can I make my statement?
2: Go ahead, Justin.
1: All right. So my final thought on that is when you buy a ticket, and if she bought the ticket and you didn't sign the ticket yet, and then they got divorced at 12 o'clock, and then now the next day, and the ticket hadn't been signed yet. Once that 12 o'clock came and she's divorced, she can sign that ticket on her own and be the heir to that ticket, or the claimer holder to the money. And that's the only way it's going to work. And so if they didn't sign the ticket together, or they didn't sign it after she bought it and said, "Here, honey," then she probably didn't say, "Here, honey, we signed this if they're being divorced tomorrow." She was nowhere near that man. She was nowhere near that man.
0: I made this single, Justin, because a lot of the tickets got a date on it. It has nothing to do with who signed it. It's got a date on it.
1: Mm-hmm.
0: If she purchased that ticket, that date is on that ticket, Justin.
1: You got to sign that ticket, too. If you don't sign it, you don't own it. You have to sign it.
0: No.
1: Look on the back of your ticket.
0: What I always say to you, Justin, if you don't do your research, you shouldn't talk about things. As long as you're married, anything happened before your divorce, it's still part of the husband, the family, whatever you want to call it, however you want to call that, Justin. And when she purchased that ticket, the date on that ticket that it was purchased before the divorce was final.
1: I don't agree with that, that's your opinion. That's fine.
0: And she had to sign her name, and her name before that divorce was still Miss So-and-so. When she purchased that ticket, it was still Miss So-and-so. So that's common sense. When she purchased that ticket, her name was Miss So-and-so. Now, after that, next day, she already had a ticket before the divorce was final. So that makes sense to me. Now, I don't know about somebody else.
1: Most people don't sign that ticket until after they found out they won.
0: It has nothing to do with signing, Justin.
1: It does. I don't know why you don't think it does. You won't be able to get no money if you don't sign that lottery ticket on the back.
0: Okay, you're right.
1: No, I'm right.
2: What she should have did was sat on it for a while. She should have sat on it until the ink dried, and then, because you have a certain time frame to wait, you don't have to come out right away to claim the money on the ticket. I would have sat quietly for a little bit, until
1: right on.
2: Settled. But he could have still came after her. If he would have found out, because, in most states, you have to say who you are, when you win. And if he found out that she won and then he put two and two together that it was before they got divorced, he could still come after her for his half
3: of the money.
1: Well, she and he didn't want to be together, right? So therefore,
0: Hold on a second. Even though she was divorced, she still had his name. The name didn't change.
4: Well, even if she changed her name, in my opinion, if they were still married and the divorce wasn't final, regardless of her name change or not, regardless of her sitting on it, I believe that because they were still married, it's a part of she purchased it when they were still married. It's a part of the what you call it, Kiki, the marital property.
1: There's two places on the back of a lottery ticket to sign, and you put your address and your email.
0: Why don't you listen?
4: We understand that.
1: If they both didn't sign it, then they both can't get the money.
0: You're putting something there, it doesn't work that way. Only, Justice, the person who bring the ticket in signed, that's the winner. But that's not what we're talking about. We're talking about the loss. We're talking about, Justice, if you get married to somebody tomorrow and you stay married to that woman over 9 years and you divorce that woman or she leave you, she can take half of everything you got.
1: Not if she didn't and I didn't both sign a ticket. If we didn't both put our signatures on that lottery ticket, then she wouldn't have any claim to it. That's the way it works.
0: He just wanna Don't argue with him. He just wanna waste time.
4: Yeah. Good topic, Kiki. Good topic.
2: Wait a minute. How about this, Justice? Do you know that if you get married and after you get married, you go out, you decide that you want to buy a home, right? An investment property. Even if you buy a house and both of y'all live there, or anything that you buy after you're married is considered marital property. So unless you get a prenup, when it comes time for divorce, that marital property, anything that he bought, that you bought or she bought during the marriage is considered marital property, and you have to dissolve that, agree to dissolve it in the manner, one could buy the other one out. It could be just different things. You could sell it and y'all could split it, however you decide, but it is a part of the actual divorce, the separation, the splitting of the marriage. So it doesn't matter who signed what, who bought what. It doesn't matter. Whoever bought whatever was purchased during the time of marriage, you have to split it. Now this begs the question: do you all believe in prenups or not?
4: Oh yeah, I do.
1: You know, obviously, I need help with this. So, the people listening, someone has an opinion real quick before we go off the air.
4: Justice, we don't have time for people to call in right now. Focus on your answers.
1: I'm in school. Yeah, my answers. Okay. My answer again, if they don't both sign the ticket and if they're, married and they don't.
4: Justice. Did you hear anything that Kiki said?
1: Yeah.
4: Did you hear it? Did you listen? Did you understand it?
1: The prenuptial thing, right? I understand that. So if you do a prenup and I get the lottery ticket and win, I don't have to share it with my wife.
4: That's only if it's a part of the prenup. But if it's not a part of the prenup, she still can get it. But let's move on because Justin's gonna keep taking us down the rabbit hole. Miss B, you said your opinion about it too. So anyway, let's talk about something else. Let's talk about Kiki getting married. Kiki and Lady C is trying to get married. How about that?
1: How we jump from that to married? How y'all get married and stuff? How you getting married?
4: Justice.
1: What's
4: justice.
1: Going on? All of a sudden.
2: Here's another thing that I sat on. Well, I didn't sit on a panel, but I listened in on a panel. And the panel discussion said that the question was, is child support a scam, or are broke men or women having children they just simply can't afford?
4: Wow. Well, we gotta take a break, Kiki. It's quarter up. We might have to talk table this one till next week.
2: Okay.
4: That's a deep one. Now, don't forget what it is. Let's talk about that next week. When we come back, we gotta say goodnight, because the rabbit got the gun, and I think it's pointing at

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0: it's got to be that. It's got to be that. It's Moon Man and the Fun Bunch. Kiki, Justice, let's be a lady. Kiki, come on up with some powerful questions tonight, huh?
1: Yes, she did. Yes, she did. She did.
2: Thank you.
1: She does good. She does good with that, man.
0: You know, we ought to do. We ought to help Justin get married.
2: I'm down.
1: I know. We need to. What you say, Miss B?
3: I would push the punishment. She's right on. Make her marry Justin.
4: I'm in this world all alone, everybody. But one day, I'll get married. One day.
0: We got to help Justin find him. Let him go through the pain like we've gone through in life.
1: I don't even know if that's going to help him.
5: Just make sure you go to marriage counseling, Justin.
1: He needs counseling right now. He needs counseling right now.
4: A harmonious woman. A woman that's harmonious with me.
1: Well, you need to get counseling so you can be harmonious with yourself first. You know, but that's a good thing.
4: You know what?
1: Yes.
4: No, go ahead. Go ahead.
1: I mean, I'm not just saying that for you. I think everybody needs to know that to thyself be true is a true statement. You have to know yourself, know what you want, be comfortable with being single before you bring somebody else into your circle, because whatever the stuff that you might have that you holding on to, you know, as Erica Boss do say, you know, don't be a bag lady. Don't be carrying all this stuff, those bags into a new relationship. That ain't what she say, but you can use that song as a part to, you know, we carry baggage and we need to let it go. We need to drop that stuff and not carry it over into a new relationship. But you got to know how to drop it or let it go. And if you don't, if you're carrying it, sometimes it can weigh you down and weigh your relationship down, your new relationship.
0: Mm-hmm. Mm-hmm. So. And you got to be able to communicate.
1: Yes, definitely that.
0: Lady C, Justin will have a problem with that because he'd talk all over his wife. She couldn't say nothing.
1: Well, he wouldn't just talk over her. He would just talk. I mean, you know, she wouldn't be able to get a word in edgewise.
5: I don't think so. I think once she put that whooper pill on him, he'll be all right. He'll be quiet.
1: Kiki, he'll be talking even more. You wouldn't be able to shut him up then.
4: You're probably right, Lady C. You got the right attitude.
1: See?
0: That'd be the lady edition of the Bald-Headed Champ.
1: Oh, yes, Lord, man. I love y'all. I love the Fun Bunch. You know, y'all make my weekend. Y'all add the icing on my cake.
4: Same here. You know, and the people who listen and call in, they do too. Like, when I hear people and haven't heard them for a while, I'll be so, like, happy. And a real quick shout out to David Draper. He contacted me the other day, and I was like blown away. I was like, I haven't heard from this elder in a long time. He's somebody I really cherish and I care about. And then he just went, you know, silent on me for a while. And then now he came back, and I feel, you know, like he made my day that day when he called me and everything, and we had a nice conversation.
1: You probably do him like you do a wife. You talk so much, he couldn't get a word in edgewise, and he just had to take a break.
4: maybe, because we used to debate text message-wise, and I used to always win every single debate, and he just never could
1: He would probably win. It's about winning. It's not always about winning, Justice.
4: Well, it's about the point and making it the truth, and I was always the one with the truth and everything, and
1: well,
4: he would always, you know.
1: Yeah, but sometimes you have to agree to disagree, and it's not always about being right, and it's not always about making sure your point is accepted as the truth and the final. It's because it's not always, because it could be a middle ground for both of them. But anyway, I can talk.
0: Let me just say this. I knew a man once. He was arguing with a policeman, talking about how white he was, and the police shot him. Now,
1: what?
4: That don't sound right, Moon Man. Don't sound
0: Wait
4: right.
0: Wait a minute. I didn't ask you to tell me to sound right. I'm just telling you what happened, right? Now, that man was dead right. What good is being dead right?
4: Come on, Moon. That's severe. That's severe. Severe punishment to the mind.
1: Yeah, but it makes
0: everybody good night, lady. Tell everybody good night, lady.
1: All right. Everybody good night. No, I'm just kidding. Kiki, thank you.
5: Until next week, spread love. Good night, America.
1: All right, Kiki, thank you so much. Ms. B.
2: Good night, America.
1: Listen, I want to, before we go to Justice, I want to thank Ms. B taking me out to the Deltas convention and meeting her nephew, Tim. I mean, not her nephew. Well, he is a nephew, but her nephew, Darren, his son, Garrison, and Tim, her, he's your cousin, Ms. B. But yeah. All the people that we met and the black business that we want to interview here on WOL, I want to thank everybody. We had a great time in Baltimore, even though my skins lost yesterday to the Ravens. You know, but anyway, Justin, say goodnight.
4: Happy birthday, Michael Jackson. Love is kind. Love is sweet. Love will sweep you off your feet. Amen Ra. Good night, everybody.
1: You're supposed to say
0: Tilly D, Tilly Dumb. That thing he says really sounds dumb.
1: Oh, Lord, Moon, you
0: know
1: you're saying.
0: I know Justin like a brother. Justin like my little brother.

together. Remember to be nice to the people you meet on the way up, because they'll be the same people you meet on the way down. Good night, everybody.

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0: And Grand Rising Wake Up Squad, and thanks for joining us for another Open Phone Friday. This is where your black ideas come to life on the radio. Last Black Open Phone Fire Friday for Black August. If you're new to the program, welcome. 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Now, we began the week powerfully as Baltimore activist Kim Poole shared her inspiring journey to the African continent, including a meaningful visit to the African Union headquarters in Ethiopia, a trip that highlighted the importance of global connections and local action. Next, renowned archaeologist, historian, educator, and author, Dr. Cheryl LaRoche brought us an exciting update on her latest project, which is a children's book celebrating the legacy of the Underground Railroad and Henry Highland Garnett. This is designed to empower and educate future generations. The day closed with the founder of the Black Lawyers for Justice, attorney Malik Shabazz, who led a thought-provoking panel discussion on the urgent issue of the controversial lynchings across the country, and also the shocking lack of support for Gary, Indiana residents left without electricity for 2 weeks following a devastating storm. Tuesday's session was equally impactful with math guru, Brother Akil Parker, energizing teachers, students, and parents with practical strategies for a successful school year. New York media analyst Wayne Gilman and Reggie Thomas then tackled the pressing political issues of the week, offering sharp insights into the Jeffries Kushner meeting and also the ongoing dispute between Stephen A. Smith and the NABJ. Contra Costa College professor May Nguyen Pin concluded the session with what I term a powerful eye-opening presentation on the manipulation of our history and the role of AI in spreading misinformation, or reminding all of us that the critical need for vigilance and truth. On Wednesday, Lincoln University professor Ganaka Logoke brought us up to speed on the transformative changes across Africa, while next sister Nzinga and brother Tairiri uplifted our spirits by previewing the upcoming Conqueror National Conference and concert at Howard University, set for next week. It's a celebration of heritage and unity. AI expert Dr. Felix Nger then passionately argued for embracing the new technology and seizing the many opportunities to monetize AI. They ended with investigative journalist Greg Palace exposing the latest methods being used to suppress our votes, calling us all to action in defense of our rights. Thursday's lineup inspired action and reflection. Attorney Roger Wareham of the December 12th Movement spotlighted this weekend's global celebrations, marking the 25th anniversary of the World Conference Against Racism that took place in South Africa. It's a milestone in the ongoing fight for justice. Educator Dr. Chike Okua then offered practical solutions to address the reading crisis in our schools, and distinguished chematologist Tony Browder closed out the week by revealing the hidden messages and cultural pride woven into Maurice White's music with Earth, Wind, and Fire. Now, every segment, in my opinion, this week was a rallying call to stay informed, get involved, and make a difference. 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Next week, we're bringing you powerful guests, including Morgan State University professor Ray Wimbush, California activist John Templeton, and financial literacy entrepreneur and businessman John Hope Bryant. If you're in the DMV or Baltimore area, spread the word. We're live from 6 a.m. Eastern Time, Monday through Friday. And keep your radios locked in Baltimore on 1010 WLB. If you're in the DMV, the Washington, D.C. metropolitan area, we're on 1450 WOL, where information is power. All right, family, let's get started. But first, you got to get Kevin to open these classroom doors on this Friday morning. Grand Rising, Kevin.
1: Grand Rising indeed, Carl Nelson. I thought you would never ask. I'd be honored to open the door to the university this morning, as we do every morning. And, you know, so it's now officially open, ladies and gentlemen. How you feeling, Carl Nelson?
0: I'm still learning, Kevin. And I'm going to learn a lot from our callers this morning.
1: Oh, yeah.
0: Everybody can contribute, yeah.
1: Or maybe not. Maybe they'll just rant and, you know.
0: Even that, there's some learning in that.
1: Oh, yeah, there is.
0: Yeah.
1: I'm sure there is. I'm only being short here with a little levity, because I want to share with you a quote from the late, great Maya Angelou. She says, "I have great respect for the past. If you don't know where you've come from, you don't know where you're going." Now, I know your question is, what does that have to do with the price of tea in China, right?
0: I was going to say, I agree with the sister, but go ahead.
1: Well, I'm tying that in because the commanders are selling merchandise with their retired name and logo, citing need to protect trademarks. And a Native American advocacy group is condemning the sale. The team says nothing has changed about its position on the name. Yes, that's right. You heard it here first, folks. The Washington Commanders are once again putting the franchise's former name and logo on official team merchandise. But the team says it does not mean the old name is coming back. They're selling a new T-shirt collection honoring three former players with that name, Art Monk, Daryl Green, and Sean Taylor. And those were some great players, man, during that era. Would you agree?
0: Oh, of course. But, you know, when I saw that story, Kevin, I thought they wanted to clear out the merchandise that, you know, that they had packed up and had not sold, you know, and just want to get rid of them, just sell them maybe at a discounted price and just, you know, clear the shelves, if you will.
1: Oh,
0: you know,
1: I see.
0: They were recreating merch to sell, though. I didn't know that part. But thanks for bringing us up to the speed on that.
1: Right, right. In a statement to WUSA 9, the team spokesperson said the Commanders are required to keep the old trademark in commercial use in order to keep control of the old trademark. Otherwise, it's important that they protect the trademark, and they're required to maintain that mark in commercial use so they keep control. And if it goes unused, they can that name can expire and become available for anyone to use, leaving the door open to bootleg reproductions, you know, other bootleg reproductions, as if there aren't any. And the team couldn't stop that. But the sale is drawing condemnation, again, from a Native American advocacy group headquartered in Maryland. And they say the Association on American Indian Affairs condemns the sale of the merchandise by the Washington Commanders bearing the former races team name and Native imagery. They said that. So whatever side you're on, they're saying that the those three shirts honoring former players Monk, Green, and Taylor are for sale on the Commanders' website and inside the team store at Northwest Stadium. So whichever side you're on, if you're a fan of those great athletes, you know, you get the shirt. And if you're not, then, I don't know, you get the shirt and wash your car with it or something.
0: Well, you know what? A lot of this could be avoided just to have the conversation with those the Native American groups first and say, hey, we got to do this to protect this image. If we don't, you know, some bad actors will get out there and exploit it. So this is what we want to do. We have to do this and make them part of it, you know, let them buy into it. If possible.
1: I'm not sure they would have time for something like that, would they, Carl? I mean, how many tribes are there?
0: The main ones in the area. You're not going to meet with all. You can't. It's impossible to meet with all the Native American tribes, you know. But the ones in the area, the ones who were showed the concern, because they know them already, because they're those ones who showed concern when the logo was the official logo.
1: Right.
0: Well, who they are.
1: I see what you're saying. They could at least meet with the Association on American Indian Affairs.
0: Yeah.
1: That's what you're saying.
0: And just say, hey, we're back in a corner. If we don't do this, and then we're going to lose the rights to it, and we may have some bad actors do it, and they'll do anything with it and mess it up. So this is what we're doing, and they'll probably say, okay, we'll do it this way, do that, and, you know, reach some sort of a compromise. Just have a conversation. That's all I'm saying.
1: Well, the Association on American Indian Affairs, I'm saying it again so people remember that name, right? They ended it with one great quote, and they said, "We are not your mascot." Right there, that says it all, doesn't it?
0: Yeah.
1: From both sides, you can see, you know, from a business standpoint, okay.
0: They could even say, hey, we're going to donate some money to your cause, your group as well. You know, write them a check and say, hey, this is what we're going to do with the money. We're not going to keep the money. They could have, you know, issues like this, it seemed like solvable to me. It shouldn't be getting all that nasty, you know, out in the press. Okay, we're gonna give you guys the money. You do with it. You handle all that for the Native American tribes.
1: But wow.
0: we have to do it to protect the licensing of this, or else it'll get out of hand, and then everybody will lose.
1: And check out the altruistic platitude, and that is that they're protecting the trademark and keeping someone else from using the trademark. So if indeed the trademark is a racist trademark, right, now you're protecting other races from using it?
0: That's what they're saying.
1: Is that
0: yeah.
1: what you're trying to do? We right. want to be the racist, right?
0: Yeah, because we can control it.
1: Oh, I see. Yeah, right. So you can monetize it. And I tell you, man, it's a wild world. Meanwhile, speaking of the Commanders' offense is called the worst I've ever seen in years. And that's from the joint practice versus the Ravens. Washington offensive line looked awful, while Lamar Jackson and Baltimore offered plenty of reasons for optimism. And that was in Owings Mills, Maryland. If a neutral observer only saw the tail end of the Washington Commanders' joint practice with the Baltimore Ravens, they would have said Washington more than held his own. In the final drill, both teams got one possession, trailing by four with under a minute left. The Commanders' defense got a fourth down stop with Mike Sainristil intercepted Lamar Jackson. The Commanders' offense followed that up with Jaden Daniels fading away from heavy pressure. But if the said observer had watched the entire two-hour session, they might have thought the two teams didn't even belong on the same field. Baltimore's thorough dominance was both eye-opening and telling of where both teams stand with the regular season 2.5 weeks away.
0: Oh, yeah. Baltimore's still way ahead of Washington when it comes to the NFL football game. Yeah, unfortunately for Washington fans.
1: Yeah, man. But there you go. That's just the sports update from the I Don't Know But Sports Report. Hey, look, in politics, Wisconsin politicians making a joke about Lake Michigan's name change. You heard me right. The president has an executive order aiming to rename Lake Ontario, and he wants to name it Lake America, right? But the joke is, it's like he's renaming Lake Michigan another Great Lake. And so on Thursday, though, the president put his signature on the executive order, formally changing the name of Lake Ontario to Lake America amid U.S. Canadian trade tensions. And he says, we're going to be changing the name of Lake Ontario effectively immediately to Lake America. Wisconsin politicians made fun of the move, and they're saying that on the social platform X that he had just renamed Lake Michigan Lake Wisconsin. See? And then they said, see, I can sign napkins that say things too. And so I tell you, any thoughts on that?
0: A couple. You know, first, Lake Ontario borders in New York State. So New York Governor says that it's still going to be Lake Ontario for New Yorkers, for the state of New York. And so she's just going to ignore what Trump is saying. And also the people in Canada. And the people in Canada are having fun with this. And they're laughing at Donald Trump because they think he's, quote-unquote, imbecile. They think he's lost it, you know, because they think this is really trivial. And then Illinois Governor Priska, he says, well, we should change the Trump Tower to Nancy's Tower. And if you know what that is, if you've been following Trump and his his friend who follows him around, that's a jab at Donald Trump to change the Trump Tower to what people call his assistant, and put that in quotations.
1: Oh, I thought you meant Nancy Pelosi. Oh, okay.
0: No.
1: His assistant.
0: Young woman who's been, yeah, his assistant has been

0: the school bus failures in Prince George's County, the superintendent, Dr. Sean Joseph, took responsibility and gave the rocky bus rollout an F grade, promising to clear that up. Thousands of students were left stranded, given incorrect routes, subjected to extreme delays, and some parents described having to launch their own rescue operations to pick up the children who never got picked up. The buses have been as late as 2 hours to take the children to school on time. And, that just won't work. There's a driver shortage and a disconnection. While the district is only short about 41 drivers out of 1,100, like the Fairmont bus lot, severe vacancies have amplified the delays. And drivers noted that this is the fourth routing system introduced since 2015, none of which have worked correctly.
1: Yeah, there's a lot of miscues at the start of the school year. Here, there are in other cities as well about shortage of bus drivers, and people are wanting, don't people want those jobs or what's going on?
0: Right, I know.
1: Yeah,
0: they claim there's job shortages, and yet there you go. You can't get anyone to drive the children to school. And finally, before we go to promotional considerations, it's the anniversary of the National Guard being deployed in Washington, D.C. We won't go into many more details, but, it's how you see it. Is it good? Is it bad? And will it continue? Stay tuned for more details. Thanks for your time, Carl.
1: Thanks, Kevin. We'll see if crime has declined in Washington, D.C. since the National Guard have been patrolling the streets. What are your thoughts, family? You want to chime in on that or something else? Reach out to us. Lines are open at 800-450-7876, and we'll take your phone calls next.

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2: The reality is tragedy never announces that it is coming. Tragedy thrives on that one bad decision, one unnecessary risk, one moment of believing that it couldn't possibly happen to me. There was a time in our past when our main concentration was on survival. Our elders were considered strict when they would not allow us to go to anyone's house before everyone in that house was checked out. They firmly believed that the company we keep in our youth will determine the outcome of our future. And they were bound and determined that every generation would do better than the one before. Oftentimes, when a young person's future is interrupted by tragedy, it serves as a wake-up call to remind us to accept the reality that we are uniquely different from other cultures. Understanding that difference obligates us to make certain that our young survive so that they too can experience a future.
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3: What's your reality?
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4: And Grand Rising family, thanks for starting your weekend with us last weekend in August of 2026, Black August, if you will. It's an open phone Friday. That's the name of the program. Reach out to us at 800-450-7876. And thanks for the caller who corrected. Yes, Natalie Harp, Trump's assistant. There was Pritzker, Governor Pritzker of Illinois. She says we should change the Trump Towers to Natalie's Towers. That was Kevin, he was talking about the Donald Trump trying to he did by executive order rename Lake Ontario to Lake America, and that's some interesting there. So we keep an eye on Donald Trump with his talking about his pen and executive orders. Wow, 22 after the top of the hour. But thanks to the person who corrected us. Bill's in Baltimore. He's on line one. Grand Rising, Bill, your thoughts on this open phone Friday?
5: Yes, sir. Top of the morning, sir, and thank you for this opportunity for letting me enter into the university to express myself. First, I just want to give thanks to the UNIA for not just holding their convention here in Baltimore, but I'm very thankful for the award that I received from them. So I just want to acknowledge them and thank the local president here, Everett Winchester, and the whole team for acknowledging myself as well as some other people. So I just want to say thank you, as well as they gave an award to Black Man Unifying Black Man. So thank y'all very much. I also want to just thank Dr. Ralph Steele from Arlington, Texas, who I recently met. And we had a nice conversation. So he's certainly on board with the Black Unity Day coming up March 8th, 2027. So I want to thank him. I want to thank the brothers and sisters that came out last night for our unity discussion. We normally have a monthly unity discussion building up to March 8th, 2027, because we just see unity is so important, Brother Nelson. You know, I mean, a lot of times we talk about unity, but I'm saying, you know, how do we actually get there? I mean, we have to have a method to get there, so we can't just come together just on events without having special celebrations or special reasons to come together to try to be consistent with demonstrating how unity work and how unity could work. So, you know, we're moving forward with our program for March 8th of 2027, and it's a constant invite to everybody else all over the country to please join us to have programs on March 8th to talk about unity, you know, to have your church or your mosque or your organization, or, you know, just you take it upon yourself to organize a group of Black people and have dinner and talk about unity. Because, I mean, it's just so important that we, you know, we acknowledge it on the same day so it could become a symbol that we create for ourselves of power. And, you know, that's one of the things I always live with when Frederick Douglass says that power concedes to power and it never will concede to nothing else. You know, so, I mean, it's just a reminder, you know, I mean, people that's in a position of power, you know, you take Donald Trump. You know, Donald Trump is in a position to take things away from you that you fought for years to even get, right? So, you know, so we have to recognize for us to be able to resist and fight back, then we need to be in a position of power. So we're not in a position of power. Only thing that we could do is just sit back and watch people take stuff from us, and we complain about it because we're not in a position of strength to do anything about it. So unity is important in so many different ways that, you know, I just have to keep calling on Fridays and have to just keep saying the same thing, Carl, because, you know, in the end, you know, whenever we get through talking about what we're going to do or what's not going to happen, then I'm asking everybody out there, then, you know, what is our plan if it's not going to be unity? What else is going to work if unity is not included? Yes, some of us can make money. Yeah, some of us can have some few benefits. But even in terms of the political level, you know, we get in positions – But in the end, only thing we're doing is upholding the system. We're not changing the system because we don't have the strength and the power to change the system. So we need to get in political positions with the backing of unity so we get ourselves in a position to say that we're going to change the system that we live up under because it's not right. You know, it's the same philosophy in terms of if they don't teach you right, why are they going to treat you right? You know, why do you look for education that's going to free you from the same people that enslave you? So, you know, I'm just saying unity is just so big in everything that we have
4: right.
5: to
4: and
5: do.
4: Let me jump in here for a second, Bill. And I agree with you wholeheartedly what you're doing, and I support you overall what you're doing, and all black persons should, because the unity, that's the Achilles heel, if you will, of white supremacy. But for you, give us some guidelines. I want you to give us some guidelines how we should go about getting unity. We all know why we deserve, you know, why we should be united. And also, as well, more importantly, what do we do after that date is over? You know, you're going to have, and this is some homework for you. You're going to have to give us some guidelines again, how we go about what you've already told us why. Most people know why. So that's the easiest part. Now is the solution. How do we do it? Do we sit to dinner? Whatever way you come up with it, put your thinking cap on. And then once the day is over, where do we go from here? What's the next step? Because that's also more important.
5: I'm glad you asked that call because that's correct. You know, so I mean, it's not like you know the Million Man March would just be one event, then it's over because it's going to be a yearly event. That's one step. But then the next step is that, you know, during these discussions, then we saying, listen, you know, let's say that right here in Baltimore, let's say that black people make a decision that whenever we go to a restaurant, we only go into black restaurants, right? So what do we do right there? Right there, that means that we increase black restaurants' revenue and we put them in position to hire more of us and to expand and maybe open more black restaurants. So we have to demonstrate to people in terms of how unity is going to work, how we're going to support each other, how we're going to create businesses, how we're going to create institutions. So it's a step-by-step process, but the first thing is that we have to agree that we want unity and we have to have a platform in terms of what we all come together so we can put all these other things in place. So, you know, I mean, everything that you just said is absolutely correct, but it's not no one-day process in terms of what's going to happen. It's a continued thing, but the main thing is that we need to see the necessity of supporting each other and making sure we're spending our dollars with each other and that we build with each other because we need to build institutions, Carl. I say, you know, right here in Baltimore and probably most places across the country, you know, where's our hospitals at? You know what I'm saying? Here in Baltimore, where's our black service stations at? You know, so we could go on and on about the things that we don't have and why is it that we don't have them? And lastly, 2 points, you know, and I mentioned Marcus Garvey. I mean, listen, you know, we're talking about a brother that died at 52 years old but was able to unite the whole, you know, all across the world he was able to unite. So what excuse do we have, Carl? I mean, that's, you know, so what excuse
4: Right. That's a good point. And I'm glad you mentioned Garvey, because when you said that, I thought about Garvey, because one of his themes is race first. And, you know, Garvey taught us that for the other folks, you know, for them, it's instinctive. For us, we think about them. You know, Massa's house is on fire. I got to help Massa. I don't want to insult Massa. I don't want to upend Massa. I need Massa's approval, you know. But this has got it. This is a mental change. This is when we talk about free your mind. This is the part that comes in that, especially with some of our young people, we're going to have to get them to that level. How do we get them to that level? That's my question for you, Bill. How can we help you get them to that level, those who are still, you know, still in the first grade when it comes to consciousness?
5: Well, you're helping me right now, Colin. You know, people can help themselves by helping us to organize and helping to organize where they are in terms of Unity Day. Because, again, and let me just close these 2 points. Again, Carl, what we want on that day, we would like to have programs all throughout the country where you got millions of black people sitting down talking about unity and how it's going to work and the things that they could put together to move forward. So, you know, again, you know, it's a strategy that, you know, it's not no one-day strategy. It's a constant elevation in terms of what we have to do. But we can't just sit back and continue to look in terms of what's happening to us and wish things will get better when we're in a position to make things better. And lastly, let me just close with this. Next Saturday, you know, we'll have our monthly breakfast for Black Man Unifying. Black Man will be at another black business. And that's an example right there, Carl. You know, for the last 12 years, Black Man Unifying Black Man, we do event once a month. Have we ever been in a white location? Have we ever been in a Korean location? No. Every month we make it a deliberate that we support a black business, that whatever we do is in a black establishment. So there are some other principles that we have to look at. There are some other principles that we have to live by and we have to guide. Just think if black people would decide to do that every day, that, look, whatever black business there is, I'm going to go to the black businesses. The only time I'm not going to a black business is when it's not none of them that I could go to. Like, if I get sick and I need to go to the hospital, if there ain't no black hospital, I have to go to another hospital. But the other businesses that we have to make a conscious decision that we're going to go there and that we're going to support them because we're going to help ourselves to grow. Because when we help ourselves to grow, then it's helping all of us to grow. And lastly, and I talk about this in a couple weeks. On October 6th, we're going to be doing a victory celebration for the sister here, Sabrina Harper, that just won the Democratic nomination to be the sheriff of Baltimore City. So this is going to be our first female as well as the first black female to ever hold this here position. You know, so we have to acknowledge our victories. Also, Carl. So, again, I just thank you. I thank you. And in the end, everybody have to decide what unity look like to them and what they're willing to do to help us to get to unity. You know, so we can't just talk about it and not practice it, Carl. You know, we practice football. We practice baseball. Mm-hmm. You know, we practice everything. So what's the matter with us practicing unity? I end with this question. Do we want to get good at unity, Carl?
4: It's instinctive, like I said, for other folks. It should be just a reflex action for us. You know, you mentioned we used to have a brother, Jamal, that was a producer on a show in L.A., and he always says, think black and put your black cap on and think black. He's always admonish our listeners. That's what you got to do. Think black. And that's what you're trying to tell people to do. And if people get offended.
5: Yes, sir. Again, Carl, I just want to thank you for this opportunity, as always.
4: Well, thank you. And Bill, you go, we got to support that sister Sabrina there in Baltimore. So make sure the brothers and sisters in Baltimore support her, because, you know, if she doesn't have the black community support, because she knows other folks are waiting for her to fail. So we got to support her. So and congratulations to sister Sabrina.
5: Yes.
4: Thank you, Bill.
5: Yes, sir. Thank you.
4: All right. 26 away from the top. Now, Joseph's in Massachusetts. He's online, too. Grand Rising, Joseph, your thoughts on this Open Forum Friday.
6: Morning, Carl.
4: Yes, sir. Good morning.
6: Yeah, you know, all week you were talking about you were embarrassed about our educational standards in the black community, and you brought up specifically a school from Fifth Ward, Houston, Texas. I'm familiar with High School Whitney, that the 8th graders couldn't read and write properly. Well, let me tell you about Confession of an Academic Cheat, which I was, which a lot of black men run up and run into. They want to play sports, but in my case, track and field, but the only way you can move up is if you go to college. My parents asked me, why am I going to college? I'm not college material. But here's the point. I got left back in fourth grade, supposed to get left back in fifth grade. My favorite teacher, he socially promoted me, got to my poor score on my test. I can talk about collecting all these things and how we solve the problem, but just remember two terms I'm going to bring up after this conversation. It's called psychic energy and the looking glass theory, which came out in 1930 by Calvin Coolidge. The looking glass theory says you are what society thinks you are. You behave according to our society, like Malcolm X in fourth grade. He wanted to be a doctor, a lawyer, and the teacher told him, be more practical. You make a good carpenter. Well, we need to be more practical. Here's, Irvin. I took special classes for reading and writing all through elementary school. I got left back in fourth grade. I took Spanish as a second language to get out of high to graduate out of high school. But I wanted to run track. And the only way you go to college. My school won 7 straight Division II National Track and Field Championship. And the coach got fired after the 7th time. They say, we made champion, but we don't, the black guys are not graduating. 13 of the 14 guys on full scholarship. I was on part scholarship. 13 of the 14 guys on full scholarship failed out of academically ineligible to compete. And they fired the coach. They fired the football coach, the basketball coach. And this is when we had to play against Johnny Bailey, who broke Walter Payton or Tony Dorsett rushing yard college record. And it's a hard choice to make. I always say I'll get to my reading and writing. And the most important thing that I discovered what my problem was, I was diagnosed with ADHD 11, 12 years old. And that's why I did poorly on citywide tests. After a half an hour taking that stuff, I just ready to put in the answers in and get out of here and go play basketball or go run. So it's all about psychic energy and looking glass here. We can solve our problem, but it's time we take it from an evolutionary point of view. Last quick point. I always know this black woman in my college class in psychology did good. They had good writing skills, so they could write my term paper. I paid them the money or whatever. So I escaped from trying to catch up. But we have to change the whole culture around and find things that interest them. Yeah, and real quick, language, women are better at language because the evolutionary reasons, they spend more time with the baby, so they use a lot of words.
4: And Josie, I'm going to have to cut you there because we're coming up on a break. We've got to check the news, traffic, and weather in different cities.
6: Okay,
4: thank you for sharing
6: weekend.
4: Your thoughts with us. So, yes, have a great weekend as well, Josie. I guess that's just some of the issues that he had to deal with as a youngster, social promotion. A lot of our children, that's what they do, and they still can't read when they graduate from high school, functionally literate. What are your thoughts, family? It's an overcalling Friday. Free your mind and reach out to us at 800-450-7876. And we'll take your phone calls out to check the news, traffic, and weather for tonight.

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0: and Grand Rising family, thanks for waking up with us and starting your weekend with us at 16 minutes away from the top of the hour. It's an Overphone Friday. This is how we start our weekends each and every Friday. We give you a chance to free your mind. All that means is just to think for yourself. You can reach us at 800-450-7876. Before we do that, though, let me just remind you, coming up next week, some of our guests include Morgan State Professor Dr. Ray Wimbush, California activist John Templeton, financial literacy and entrepreneur and businessman John Hope Bryant, and black politics expert Dr. James Taylor. We're all going to be here next week. So if you are in Baltimore, keep that radio locked right here on 1010 WOLB. If you're in the DMV, we're on 1450 WOL. All right, let's go to Baltimore. Brother Haki is waiting for us. He's on line three. Grand Rising, Brother Haki, your thoughts on this Open Phone Friday.
1: Yes, sir. Grand Rising to you, Brother Carl. It's always good to hear you. Had a power pack week, of course, as always you did. But let me just say, today is the commemoration, for instance, of the March on Washington. And I just wanted to share, in terms of, unity and how we have to, have a level of diplomacy in terms of, our leaders who have fought for us. I mean, let's not ignore all of our freedom fighters. Let's give them some credit for where they were at particular times. I know different people have various ideologies. And I'll give you this example, Carl. Two days ago, I'm sure you saw the reports of the Asante Henny in D.C. at Howard.
0: Right.
1: I was able to go, and actually he's going to be at Bowie State this Sunday. And I never been to Ghana, but, I've been, connected in the Akan tradition for, some years. And so, I'm very familiar with protocols and things like that. So, it was just a, good experience to, for me to witness one-on-one. And shout out to Professor Carr that actually, was instrumental in organizing that. But let me just say, and after that, the various UNIA organizations, they had a meeting at Sankofa. And I previously was a member of the Division 330. I didn't speak there, but Singor, Brother Singor, shout out to him. We used to do radio together. And he said that I'm everywhere now. And this is one thing that when you show up, and there's a lot of different spaces that we can learn from each other about, being unified and growing and building each other and creating, a level of what Malefi Asante refers to as collective consciousness, right? So I have to sort of instigate these different types of coming together. And although, of course, all of us never going to agree, for instance, on everything, but the reality is that we have to be, everybody can be an asset, I believe. And so when we talk about unity, I just believe that we can, work in different spaces and be the example, right? And so I just wanted to, mention those things. And I have Brother Moxie, we're here, but we're looking forward to continuing to work in our community. But also, I just want to shout out Councilman Julian Jones. He's going to have a cookout this coming Sunday out in Randallstown, Owensville's free event as the council person. He was the council person before he was elected. And so that's another way we can support a black man who's just across the line, the city line. Sometimes we have these rabbit-proof fences that, cause disunity. Like, nah, that he lives, across the county. So I'm not trying to, do nothing for him. But we have to come, to get together and support different people, although we don't know what they stand for all the time and all that. But, it's better than getting, Europeans in position. So that's what I have to say. So thank you, brother.
0: All righty. Thank you, Brother Hockey. Thank you for sharing your thoughts from Baltimore this morning at 10 away from the top there. Angela's next is on line four. Angela's in Washington, D.C. Grand Rising. Angela, your thoughts on this Open Phone Friday.
2: Grand Rising, Mr. Nelson. I just wanted to say a few things about crime in D.C. and about the Kennedy Center. The Center for American Progress did a study that shows the National Guard being here has not affected the crime rates here, because crime rates were already going down. And I think the Heritage Foundation did a study that came to the same conclusion. So here they are at both ends of the political spectrum. And Trump can't accept these findings. He asked the Center for American Progress to retract the report, and they said no. You know, these are facts. So as we know, he can't deal with facts.
0: But Angela, isn't he extending the National Guard's deployment in on the streets of D.C.? Isn't he extending that?
2: Yeah, they're going to be here until the next president is inaugurated.
0: Okay. Well, like you said, but there's so far the crime is the crime going down, or is it still the same, or going up?
2: It's been going down before the National Guard got here.
0: Oh, you're saying before the guard were on the streets, it was going down. Okay.
2: Yeah.
0: All right.
2: Mm-hmm. So then now to the Kennedy Center, the Secretary of Commerce, Mr. Lutnick, gave some long press conference yesterday saying that the president is going to be the construction manager. Now, what I don't understand is if we have this war going on in Iran and all these other issues, why can't he designate somebody at the General Services Administration to be the construction manager? I'm sure there are plenty of people at GSA who can do that.
0: Yeah, but, he likes to say he's got the experience. He's built out so many different buildings all across the country, so he wants to take credit for it. That's probably what it is.
2: Yeah, you're right. Okay, that's all I have.
0: All right. Thank you, Angela. Thank you for sharing your thoughts this morning. Nine away from the top there. Brother Aleem's next. He's in Richmond, Virginia. He's on line one. Grand Rising, Brother Aleem.
3: Grand Rising, Carl. Assalamu alaikum to you and your audience. You had a beautiful week of different great people talking this week. Early in the week, we were talking about the first slaves coming into America, if you remember. And we brought up the fact that the first slave came into America was in 1555 in Jamestown, Virginia. And the reason I'm bringing that up now is so important that we get the actual facts. And I want to bring out that the Most Honorable Elijah Muhammad, being that we're talking about unity, the Most Honorable Elijah Muhammad gave us some keys to follow. And we should recognize the value of what we have in a teacher and in a history. And he gave us Malcolm, who was a great teacher in his day, and he told us that he would get all of his people through his minister among us, Minister Louis Farrakhan. And Minister Farrakhan has great value. And if we really want unity, we should follow the leadership of what has been given us through the minister. Right now, America is in great trouble. And if we as a people are going to continue to look for Trump and others, political people to help us, we're going down with them. So what I want to suggest is this. Let's recognize the value of what we have. We have a scholar, a teacher, and an example in Minister Louis Farrakhan. He has set the record straight as long as we depend on others to do for us that we can do for ourselves, we're going to be in trouble. And we should notice the condition of the weather. The weather is showing us that when you look at what's happening in Gary, Indiana, and other places, the fires on the West Coast, different things that's happening there to show us there's a divinity in what's going on. The minister is more than a speaker. Remember the other day we were talking, and I brought up about the minister making it known at the Million Man March. It was more than a speech. He was letting us know that we came here in 1555, and we would have a certain time frame to be here under servitude slavery of white folks. And then at the end of that time, God would judge this nation and bring black people out with great abundance. And that's where we are now. So I say again, we should follow the leadership and give up the slave master's names, give up his identity. Let us build a world of our own, you know, which means respect for all human life, not just one segment of people. One thing about the new leadership of the Most Honorable Elijah Muhammad is based on freedom, justice, and equality, and righteousness. And everything else, you can see, is failing. You can see Trump is a sick man. I'm going to say this, too. Trump deals with black people from an old slave time type of thinking. You've never heard him speak back in regards of what the minister has said. He might talk back to Sharpton. He might talk back to Jesse Jackson when he was here, to Obama when he was in the presidency. But you'll never hear him saying nothing about Minister Farrakhan. And the minister has been talking bold and doing bold things right in the midst of us. So we should recognize the value of this man, support him, because he's for us all. He's for the whole. He's not just for one segment of the black community. And so I want to close by saying one thing. We appreciate you calling your show, because you give us so much good information through the different ones who come out and speak on your show. And we need this. But we need to remember time is at hand. We're running out of time for a whole lot of discussion. We got to get behind the one with the master plan. And that's the Most Honorable Elijah Muhammad and the Honorable Farrakhan. Thank you for letting me say a few words to you. And again, let us stay as a family and support each other.
0: All right. Thank you, Brother Ali. Well, alaykum salam, brother. 3 minutes away from the top there, family. We've got to step aside before we take some more calls. Hope your friends are telling us it's an open phone Friday. They can get a chance to free their mind. All that means is think for yourself. And you can reach us at 800-450-7876 and we'll take your phone calls.

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0: and Grand Rising family. Thanks for starting your weekend with us. It's an open phone Friday. Free your mind and reach out to us. If there was a topic that you think we should have discussed and we didn't, or even if we did and, you know, somehow you think we came up a little short, well, reach out to us. Or if there's something going down in your corner of the world and you think the rest of the universe would benefit from hearing about it, as long as it's free and legal, we'd love to hear from you. So free your mind again and then reach out to us. Our number is toll-free. It's also worldwide, by the way. It is 800-450-7876. All right, let's take some more calls. Go to line one. I see Bob Lott is joining us from Philly. Grand Rising, Bob, welcome to the program.
1: Thank you. Good morning to you.
0: Okay, Bob, what's going on in Philly?
1: Well, Philly's got its problems. It's always had its problems. Now, one of the things it has is always got some problems that can consider the use of black men doing things that are not the best in the world. Unfortunately, we have a lot of shootings going on, a lot of robbery going on. So one of the things I've been doing almost all my life is to try to educate our people as to who they are and where they came from.
0: All right. And with that, do you have any events scheduled?
1: The only event that I have is another documentary I'm going to be doing, which is going to really educate our people as to what happened to us and how we even got here into the Americas by enslavement over in Africa and then pulled over here. So I'm doing a documentary, which is going to be probably the best I've ever done. It's something that's never been done the way I'm getting ready to do it. I'm going to spend 30 days in Ghana creating this whole path of what we took coming out of Africa into the Americas.
0: Right. And for the family who don't know, Bob is an award-winning documentarian. He's done a lot of work on a lot of our, especially our celebrities. Bob, do some name dropping for us, some of the documentaries that you've done.
1: Oh, my God. Documentaries on different people like Dr. Ed Robinson Jr., who's passed now. I work with a lot of recording of all of the Philadelphia recording artists, not necessarily doing documentaries on them, but having done interviews with them for various reasons. My documentaries, I've used Felicia Rashad, I've used Ozzie Davis, I've used Isaac Hayes. So there's a lot of things and a lot of people that I've been involved with over the last 20 years.
0: Right. I know you know all of the Philly recording people. I got to ask you this question. There's a story that came out about Patti LaBelle. That one of her relatives claims that she kicked him out of the house because she found out he was a Trump supporter. That's making the internet rounds. Have you heard that story? Can you verify that for us? Or what do you know?
1: I have not heard that particular story. You know, Patti LaBelle is somebody I love very much so, and I did an interview with her years ago, too. She's a great, great person. And I'm sorry to hear that because, well, I'm not sorry about the whole Trump thing, not at all. But I'm sorry to hear that she's having a problem and did something that's creating news right now in a negative way to some people, not all people.
0: Right. Is there anything else you want to share with us before we let you go, Bob?
1: Oh, well, you know, the thing about me is I've spent 40 years producing documentaries. I used documentary on Dave Richardson, documentary on Dr. Ed Robinson Jr. These are people who are historians here in the Philadelphia area. And so it's been a busy day for me, a busy year for me. Unfortunately, the reason I don't want to do a long conversation with you today is because I've had a difficult week. But yes, I've done a lot of things that nobody else has done. I'll say that. And thank God I was able to do them and still able to do them. My number one goal is to educate our people as best I can in regard to who we are, where we came from, and what values we have. We are the strongest of the strong. That's as much as I can tell you about that.
0: I'm going to just say, Bob is being modest family. He's done a lot of work with a lot of people, you know, including you worked with, did some stuff with Dr. Ronoka Rashidi. You want to share that with us before you go?
1: Akarinoko City. He and I, we've been to Egypt about a dozen times. We've been to Morocco together. We've been to Brazil together. And when he passed several years ago, I did a documentary on his life. If you didn't know him, this is a man that's been in 126 countries over the last 50 years, learning about who we are and where we came from. He passed, unfortunately, and I think I probably had the most footage of him in different countries around the world. So therefore, I was asked to do his documentary, and it got done, and it's won an award or two. So it's he was a great man, and I miss the hell out of him right now.
0: Yeah, we too. He was one of our people that he traveled the world, and we traveled in vicariously. So, Bob, before we let you go, how can folks, some of this stuff, do you have a website, especially the Renoco Rashidi piece and all the entertainers in Philly? You've interviewed all of those folks. Do you have a website where people can go and watch and view some of the work that you've done?
1: Well, the name of my company is called Teamwork Media Group International. And the website then is in fact the letters TMGI and the word films with an S, TMGIfilms.com. If you go to that, you'll see a website with all bits and pieces of all the work that I've done for 40 years.
0: All right, Bob, and we appreciate it because you've been chronicling the works of our folks. You know, if you don't do it, the young people won't know. They won't even know who a Renoco Rashidi is. They Google it, they'll find the work that you've did, and especially all the folks in Philly, especially all those entertainers. I know you know all the Philly International folks as well, and those documentaries, those recordings, interviews that you have, and just share them with the world. And thank you for doing that, Bob.
1: Thank you. Thank you very much. I appreciate this. I'm not in the best of mood right now, but I'm glad to be able to talk to you, and I listen to your show. You have people on there that I know, Tony Browder, for instance, who I love, one of my heroes. So I enjoy your program very much.
0: Thanks, Bob. You. Like I said, Bob is being modest. He's one of our real leaders when it comes to video and documentaries and recording our history. He's done a lot of work. He's based in Philadelphia. 800-450-7876. 8 after the top. Let's go to Connecticut. Cliff's waiting for us. He's on line 2. Grand Rising, Cliff, your thoughts on this Open Phone Friday.
2: Grand Rising, Brother Colin. I echo that, man. You got one of the best programs, man, that I've heard on talk radio. So kudos to you. Particularly your guest, man, and the knowledge that they have. And so I'm going to go back to the caller. And matter of fact, that caller that talked about the Honorable Minister Louis Farrakhan is right on point. You know, and so I'm a Christian. You know, I've been brought up and raised in a Black Baptist church. But there's something that resonates, you know, in terms of the Honorable Minister Louis Farrakhan. And it's just facts. So, but listen, the reason why I called, Brother Carl, is I couldn't get the response coming from the professor in terms of the Central Park. Remember that earlier this week? And you chimed in and mentioned it to him. He was a historian. And you mentioned Central Park. And he didn't really have too much information, but he talked about...
0: Oh, yeah, yeah, yeah. But he came back. He just forgot about it for a second. He came back
2: yeah, minutes later. Yeah, I understand.
0: Yeah.
2: Yeah, but yeah. The point is that we have contributed so much. And we as a people can't survive if we work collectively. And so, and the point is that to that whole point, Brother Kyle, if in fact when we do this, then these other people, and I'm just being honest, you know, these white people, they get so envious and then they get very destructive and they come after us. So my question I asked was, where did we come from as a people? You know, like, were we created? You know, were we the original people? And then I couldn't get his response, but if you can speak on that. And then my second part to that, where did the white boy come from? Where did the white man come from? So with all your guests, can you respond to that, Brother Carl? So repeat what he said, if you can remember. Where did the black man came from? I think he mentioned Lucy or something like that. Does that sound right?
0: Yeah, well, you know, and I'm glad you asked that question because it gives me a chance to talk about Dr. Ivan Van Sertimer. You know, Yeah, go ahead and hang up. Dr. Ivan Van Sertimer, you know, was one of our regular guests, and you've heard Brother Tony mention Van Sertimer and Renoco talk about Van Sertimer. They all talk about Van Sertimer. I'm trying to think who was it was. Oh, it was the same person you were talking about. Professor Manuel Pim talked about Van Sertimer. Van Sertimer told us that, you know, of course, every person originated on the African continent, every single one of us. And he mentioned how climate, their features changed when those of our ancestors went north. They became paler because of the lack of sun. Their nose got thinner because of the cold air they had to breathe in. So their nostrils got their hair got hairier because of the coldness. So climatic change, and it explains all of that. So that's if that's the answer to, you know, so you can do some research and Google Dr. Ivan Mansurta, and he says there are six different phenotypes of black folk, and he breaks it down all over the country. That's where we started. So when people start saying we were here before the slave trade, yeah, we were here, but we're still African. Africans were here all over the planet before everybody else. So that nullifies that argument, you know, because people argue, oh yeah, the black people were here. Yeah, but they're still from Africa because that's where everybody's from. So anyway, that's the answer for 800-450-7876. Go to Baltimore. Brother Sekou's joining us. It's been a minute. He's on line three. Grand Rising, Brother Sekou. Welcome back to the program. Your thoughts?
1: Thanks for Grand Rising.
0: Yes, sir. People have been asking about you, so I'm glad that you called in, Brother Sekou. Brother Sekou is one of our longtime callers on the Open Phone Friday. And, you know, people, when they don't hear a voice for a while, they call and they ask me, what's happening? So I just put out a word that people are asking for you. So I'm glad you calling in this morning, Brother Sekou.
1: Yeah, I took a leave of absence to do some research, something that I recommend for a lot of your listening audience. Because if you 50, 60, 70 years old and you don't know that ideology is the key to unity, you need to call Talk Radio less and read more. I'm going to tell you what Garvey said, and I'm going to read from the selected writings and speeches of Marcus Garvey. He said, "I am writing for the masses, people who have not been accustomed to serious reading matter. I must hammer in what I want to impress on their minds." Garvey was delighted and fascinated by all history and loved retelling and citing events and episodes from the lives of various peoples and heroes in his speeches and writings. To the end of his life, he was an advocate of self-education. In 1937, telling an audience in St. Kitts, British West Indies, "Read, read, read, and never stop until you discover the knowledge of the universe. We are at war." Dr. John Henry Clark, he said it well, said it best. "We're Africans, we have no friends in the world, and we have to save ourselves. There's no solution outside of Pan-Africanism. Pan-Africanism is an ideology. Apparently, a lot of your callers don't understand that yet. And if they don't read, they never will. An ideology is just a collection of ideas and beliefs that you live by. You have to find folk who have the same ideology to work together. Otherwise, you will still be crying for unity and never know how to establish it, how to build it. You're not going to win everybody over. You're going to have house Negroes among us to the day we die. House Negroes and field Negroes were never united. We're never on the same page. And that's why we're in this mess we're in today. We got a lot of house niggers thinking they speak for the race, thinking they have the understanding, and they don't have a clue. More degrees than a thermometer, and don't know which way is up. So again, Malcolm said, "Of all of our studies, history is best qualified to reward all research. And when you see that you got problems, all you have to do is examine the historic method used all over the world by others who have problems similar to yours. Once you see how they got theirs straight, then you know how you can get yours straight." And I'm going to close with that. Have a nice day.
0: All right. It's Brother Sekou calling in from Baltimore, one of our longtime listeners. A lot of truth to what Brother Sekou talked about, unity. And again, we mentioned responding to what Bill in Baltimore was talking about, unity, having a unity day. Bill's going to be joining us periodically to remind us that, you know, unity is the Achilles heel of white supremacy. And some people think it's unattainable. And as Brother Sekou mentioned, some folks, not everybody's ready. So we're going to have to leave some folks behind. But we're going to keep on moving. Listen, we've got to step aside for a few moments. It's 17 minutes after the top of the hour. It's an open phone Friday. You know how to reach us. Free your mind and hit us up at 800-450-7876. And we'll take your phone calls next.

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0: And Grand Rising family, thanks for starting your weekend with us. Last weekend of Black August 2026. It's an Open Phone Friday. That's the name of the program. This is how you reach us, 800-450-7876. Richard's in Maryland. He's on line 5. Grand Rising, Richard, your thoughts on this Open Phone Friday.
1: Grand Rising, Mr. Nelson. I thank you for the opportunity to participate in your Friday discussion. My comments are going to be basically some of the impediments for our unity. And I think that I've broken it down into four categories. Our people have a problem with comprehension. We sometimes struggle with the inability to discern what is good and what is evil. Thirdly, I think we have an unhealthy respect for sometimes people with a couple different titles in front of their name. And I think that lastly, one that I had to overcome was an intellectual inferiority complex. Now, going back to the beginning, I want to give you a couple examples of that, Mr. Nelson. But before I say that, I want to say that there is, in the reservoir of water in which black people are quenching our thirst, there's algae growing in the reservoir. And I would like to try to promote a new filter to distinguish and discriminate what we put into the reservoir which our people drink from. And my first example is that a frequent guest on your show, Mr. Browder, about 4 months ago, he spoke about a water-going ceremony for an individual, 40-day water-going ceremony celebrating, and in attendance was many black scholars, intellectuals, and who's who, basically. And one of the participants at that program, he has a program similar to yours, but not as far-reaching and as wide as yours is, which is stands alone, which goes without being said. He played some of the persons who was being celebrated, some of his teachings. And one of them was that he stated that the great ape came down out of a tree, stood erect, and became the first Homo sapien. Now, Mr. Nelson, I didn't come from a great ape, and I

0: you did either. And so the teaching of evolution to our young people is a snare. I think that we don't discriminate as much as we should. And this is not about negativity of the presentation that they had for the gentleman, but this is about accuracy. And so we didn't come from an ape. We were created, you know, in the image of the Almighty. And so I think that we need to have a better filter in how we let things get put into that reservoir of water from which we drink, and because it causes people to be led astray. And as another example of that, the gentleman went on to say, the deceased gentleman who was being celebrated, he went on to say and claim geographical ownership of the Garden of Eden. And so we know that our understanding of what the Garden of Eden was and is where God created man in his own image out of the dust, a human being, a human. And so to claim geographical ownership of the Garden of Eden and then put forth the premise that we people came from a great ape is just not, you know, healthy for our people and our young people. That's something that they need to have to consider. And I have a second example I want to use of the lack of filtering in which we put into our reservoir of water. Is that I was a Christian about 1979, and I become disenchanted with the Christianity because of the European misappropriation of the Bible and their heinous attacks and evil brought against black people. So about 1985, I went down to a hotel down in D.C. to hear Mr. Louis Farrakhan speak. And so and I had a fifth row seat, and it was great, and a lot of people, it was a packed house. And so Mr. Farrakhan started out with his usual, lambasting Caucasians for all the evils that they've done, racism and all of its evils, redlining and just prejudice in general. And then he invoked. I start talking about the blood-sucking Jews and how they have, prospered on our misery and things of that sort. And then he said he comes in the name of the merciful, the magnificent Allah, the God of the Quran and his prophet Muhammad. And so as we were getting, comfortable and listened to his dissertation, he asked his associate to read something, and we figured, I thought that he was going to read from the Quran, Surah 109, 169, 253, something like that. He went on to quote out of the Bible, the book of Ezekiel, talking about a vision that he had. He went on, and a vision that he had of a wheel within a wheel and eyes, indicating that God sees all and knows all. And he conveyed that he had that similar vision. So the confusing aspect of that is there's no umbilical cord running from the Quran and the Bible, Mr. Nelson. And so he went to say that, quoting the scriptures, the biblical scriptures, as opposed to quoting the Quran. So now, Mr. Nelson, if someone opens up with a name of Allah, opens up with Muhammad as his prophet, and goes on to speak about out of another book, where Allah is not even mentioned. There is no Allah in the Bible. There is no Muhammad in the Bible. So this is confusion for our people, Mr. Nelson, and it has to be addressed because this is algae that has grown and is growing in our reservoir of water to quench our hearts and our minds. And so this has to be addressed. And so if Mr. Malik Shabazz a frequent guest on your program, if he had had Mr. Farrakhan under oath and cross-examination in the wells of a court, he would have attempted to show the jury that this man is confused about things from above, deity.
1: Let me jump in here for a second,
0: please,
1: Richard.
0: Please. Thank you, please.
1: Yeah, but for somebody who knows Mr. Farrakhan, I've known Mr. Farrakhan since 1975.
0: Okay.
1: And he's always quoted the Bible. He's probably a better biblical scholar than many of the people out there. There's nothing wrong with quoting the Bible. What do you see wrong with he quotes the Bible, he quotes the Quran. You just probably caught him at a time when he was quoting using the biblical scriptures. There's nothing wrong with that. It doesn't mean he's not a Muslim. He's 100% Muslim, but he's such a learned scholar himself. He knows the Bible, and he knows the Quran. People who know him knows the Quran. So maybe people who don't know him, he's trying to show them as well. I know the Bible as well. And I can say that in defense because I've spoken to him several times, and I don't see this as a negative. I see he's just broadening the spectrum of his ability to reach different people because he knows he's got the people who support who live by the Quran. He knows he's already got that. He's going after the biblical people now, the people who support Christianity, and that's what I think he was probably trying to reach.
0: Point well taken, and as always, you cut to the concise elements. So, having said that, Mr. Nelson, there's two. You've heard the expression that two things can be true at the same time. Well, here's two things that cannot be true at the same time. Revelation that Mr. Muhammad supposedly received in a cave from the angel Gabriel, one of the tenets of that revelation that he received was that God had no son, okay? But 600 years previously, Gabriel appeared to the Virgin Mary and said that you're going to have a child. And he's going to be the child of the Most High. A son, and his name is going to be Jesus, and he's going to be a savior of his people and the savior of the world. So the revelation that Mr. Muhammad revealed that he received would make that first revelation a lie. And it would also say that the angel Gabriel dealt in telling lies. So two things can't be true at the same time. So I guess what I'm trying to draw attention to now is the very foundation of that which Mr. Farrakhan puts forth as a Muslim. And so he can be a scholar in discussing things, but if he's inaccurate, Mr. Nelson, it does our people a great disservice. And what's at stake is souls, you know. And so I think that we have to have a better filter of what we allow our people to absorb in their ears so that we can be stronger in dealing with this juggernaut from these Europeans. And, you know, a lot of times that they put forth the idea that Jews are Europeans. They're not. They ran and fled to Europe, but they're not. You know, I even had a Jewish guy tell me one time, Mr. Nelson, he said, you know, Richard, I got two strikes against me. I'm Jewish and I'm white. And I looked at him, I said, yeah, well, Maury, you're white until he turned the ovens on. And it rocked him, made him cockeyed, but 4 days later he came and thanked me for it. So my point being is that we have to know who's who. And so another thing about Mr. Farrakhan's anti-Zionist rant that he does, Mr. Nelson, is that the Jews, this word Zion just didn't come, drop down out of a bird's nest. This is a word that goes back from the beginning. And if you read the Psalms 2, it speaks to Psalms 2, everybody, if you're listening, please write it down so that you can know the origins of Zion and what it means to the maker of all things. And lastly, Mr. Nelson, you know, we talk about our reparations. These Caucasians are not going to give our people reparations because that's just not in them to do that. But our reparations are in the eternal life that is offered by the Lord Jesus Christ for the forgiveness of our sins, being cleansed in his blood, as our blood, as I'm a sinful man, I needed forgiveness as all flesh does, because our righteousness falls short of the righteousness of the Almighty. So I guess what I want to say, Mr. Nelson, is that we have to do a little closer check in what we absorb and what we allow our people, our young people, to start off with, because I started off with much less, and it was a challenge. But one of the greatest things it allowed me to do was overcome my intellectual inferiority complex to know that I can know this for myself. And I would say that Mr. Farrakhan has been a bad steward to the truth, and the Europeans have been bad stewards, and they've used it as a weapon to suppress, to deny people, and enslave people. And going back to the my first example, if you allow me to, was the example of the gentleman who with the 40-day ceremony. Sometime after that, Mr. Browder, he quoted the book of Hosea, speaking about our people suffer from a lack of knowledge, or perish from a lack of knowledge. And he went on to quote the book of John, where Jesus said that I am the way, the truth, no man comes unto the Father but myself, Mr. Nelson. And so if you notice, Mr. Nelson, that all of our scholars, intellectuals who come on your wonderful program, they lambast the Jews, but they reference a Jewish holy book, okay? And I think that speaks of a disorientation and a lack of knowledge of the truth. Where are the Egyptian gods that they always trying to tell us to embrace, from Isis, Osiris? And did they not leave a book behind of 66 books to that our children can nourish?
1: I'm going to cut you there because we raced the clock here, but I'm glad you went there, because they do frequently talk about ISIS and Aurora. They talk about that. Even the Christian
0: the
1: ministers. Let me finish. Can I finish?
0: I apologize.
1: Thank you. We listen to you. I'll let you speak, so just let me speak.
0: I apologize.
1: Even the faith brothers admit about ISIS and ours. They know the story. They know that all the stories in the Bible were ripped off from our ancestors. They know that. And maybe you missed those classes, so you didn't hear that. But they always emphasize.
0: No, I listen to the faith brothers.
1: Even when Dr. Wilson was here, she talked about that quite a bit. Some of our scholars have gone on. But one of the things what you said that I took issue with, you described Minister Farrakhan's anti-Zionist rant. And right away there, you would prejudice your thoughts of what he said.
0: No,
1: why had it to be anti? Yes, you did, because you said it was an anti-Zionist rant. People would hear his message and wouldn't come away with the same conclusion. But listen, we got to run, so I want to end it here.
0: Okay,
1: but I thank you for listening, Richard, and I want you to continue to listen. And I agree with you. Anything you hear on this program, question it. And that's for everybody, not just yourself. But we've got to take a quick break. We've got to check the traffic and weather in the news in our different cities. 24 minutes away from the top of our family. It's an open phone Friday. Free your mind and reach out to us, and we'll take your phone calls next.

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1: 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Mm-hmm. I don't need to talk to no stranger about, like, what? All my stuff is wrong.
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0: Hey, my rising family. Thanks for starting your weekend with us. Last weekend of August, the Black August 2026. It's an Overphone Friday. Before we go back to the calls, let me just remind you, coming up next week, some of our guests include Morgan State University professor. That'll be Dr. Ray Wimbush, California activist John Templeton. Also, we're going to have financial literacy and entrepreneur and businessman John Hope Bryant will be here, and Black politics expert Dr. James Taylor will also join us. So if you're in Baltimore, keep that radio locked in real tight on 1010 WOLB. If you're in the DMV family, we're on 1450 WOL. All right, let's take some more calls. Let's go to Long Beach, California. Johnny's out there. He's on line 4. Grand Rising, Johnny, your thoughts on this Open Phone Friday?
1: Grand Rising to you, too, Mr. Nelson. How you been?
0: I'm still learning, Johnny.
1: Hey, you know, I am too. You know, because the world keeps changing, so you still learn. Keep on learning. But, you know, man, this thing is going on with these people, with Tatum, with Stephen A. Smith, with Antoine Daniels, and, you know, D.L. Hughley. You know, man, this thing is starting to get really crazy, you know. And Tatum, man, you know, I think that there's something wrong with the brother, you know. I mean, he just won't let it go. I mean, you know, you keep coming after our women, okay, you know, and you don't have a woman like our women. And when you try to make a comparison, you know, and then when you show a picture of your woman, you know, and everybody laughed at you, it seemed to me you let it go, you know. But he don't seem to want to do that, you know, and he wants to keep pushing this thing. And it's getting to the point, man, it's like, you know, he feels as though the blacks who support
0: Michelle Obama. Johnny, for the folks who don't know what Tatum you're talking about, because, you know, it's not the basketball player, but the internet star, if you will, if we can call him a star. You know, people on the internet do things for likes, for clicks. And so just briefly tell the folks who, because not everybody's following this stuff. You know, most people just ignore people like that.
1: Oh, okay. You know what, man? My bad, man. I just assumed people had heard about it. But no, there's a former police officer who served about 5.5 years on the police force in Arizona. And he decided that he wanted to become someone who talks against us. I mean, this man talks against us. I mean, you think Clarence, and on my aspect, Clarence Thomas, he was one of his admirers. He admired Clarence Thomas. And this man has, you know, he's a bully, man. He's a big dude. He's a bully, you know. And he seems to feel like we have no kind of morals. Okay, I mean, he basically said it. Okay, you know, he denigrates black women, you know, and he's worse than Stephen A. Smith as far as denigrating black women. I mean, just the other day, man, you call him nappy-headed and stuff like that, man, on the air and stuff, you know, just trying to embarrass us. It's like, you know, I'm like, what is wrong with this cat, man? You know, who raised him? I mean, you know, but he's a Trumpster. You know, he loves Donald Trump, and it's like he feels that these people on the right can do no wrong. And
0: well, let me ask you this, because you've been following this dude. I'm just hearing about him from you. Do you think he's a plant? Do you think he's being paid, or do you think he earnestly believes what he's saying, or he's just doing it to become an internet superstar? Anybody, if you speak out and put our people down, the other folks will lift you up. You know that. They'll put you on TV. They'll give you a show. They'll give you money to keep on doing what you're doing. So from your, can you make an assessment? Which category does he fall into? Is he honestly believing all the negative things he's saying about us and our women? Or is he just doing it for clicks, for likes? Or is he being a paid? Or is he an agent? How do you see him?
1: You know what, Carl? This cat believes what he's saying. You know, this cat, he really believes what he's saying, all right? And to the point where it's like, you know, he don't care who it hurts, okay? You know, and from what I've seen of him thus far, it's like, you know, he's ready to go to battle, man. You know, I mean, because I remember when I started seeing him during the presidential race, you know, Kamala Harris and Trump. And that was, that's when I first found out about him. I said, man, this cat is crazy, man, you know. And he feels as though, you know, he always feels as though these black people, you know, because he always goes back to this thing, man, about the father in the home, man, you know. And it's like, I get so sick and tired of hearing about that, man. It's like, you know, yeah, there's a lot of fathers on the home, but the black fathers, they still deal with their kids, okay, even if they might not be in the home. So why you keep on going back to that? You know, it's like you act as though we don't take care of our kids. Well, we do take care of our kids. Our community takes care of our kids. And I just sometimes get tired of hearing.
0: Well, let me jump in and ask you this, a 12 away from the top. Does he ever say anything negative? Does he find anything wrong with the other folks? You mentioned he keeps putting us down, but does he put down other groups as well, or is it just black people he's putting down?
1: Just black people. Just black people. I mean, you know, He was a football player, man. I think he didn't make it to the pros. You know, he was a five-star athlete, you know, in high school and everything. But I think it was his attitude, you know, and where it's like he feels though. I think he always felt as though, you know, he's better than everybody else, and it's like, you know, and I think that he's probably talking about this stuff when he was playing, okay. Because I didn't find out until after, you know, he started, you know, being this conservative individual, and especially after he met Trump, man. After he met Trump, man, he just went, you know, he just went hard wild, man. It's like, hey, I met the king, okay, you know, and after he did that, it's like he turned out to be this guy, man. It's like really hard to the right, man. I mean, really hard to the right. You know, to be honest about it, I was trying to think of another black person who would do that, and how they'd be. This cat is the worst one, man, and he don't care. You know,
0: your assessment from him though, he's doing this on his own volition. You saying he's not an agent, he's not getting paid. He believes things, the stereotypical things he talks about us, and he never finds fault with any other group but us.
1: No, he's an agent. He's an agent for Israel. You know, I mean, because he even said he went to Israel one time, right? He was talking about he went to Israel one time, and some little kid spit on a priest. Okay, I mean, he apologized. White people, they do something like that. He apologizes for them.
0: Well, you know, and let me say this, Johnny. The best way to deal with people like that is to ignore them. Don't give them any oxygen. I mean, you'll never hear him, for sure.
1: That's true in a sense. And the reason why I'm going to tell you this, man, because you have these influencers now, okay? And these influencers are, you know, it's like they are really influencing people how to vote and how to do certain things. You know, it's like, you know, man, to be honest about it, man, we always say that the next election is always the most important one. You know, man, it's like, and I know we've said that over and over again, because this time it's for real, man. You know, because see, like, if the Democrats don't take over the House, just take over the House, okay? They got to take over those chambers.
0: Before you break that down, though, who's his audience? Is he saying the things about us that white people want to say, but they aren't comfortable in saying it, so they can find a black person who can say it? Or is his audience some misguided people on our side of the chessboard?
1: He has an audience. He has a, when I say he has an audience, he has an audience.
0: So who are they, Johnny? That's one of my questions. Are they black or are they white? Is he saying the things? You know, white folks. Exactly. Because the white folks want to say those things, but they try to find a black person who can say it, make them more comfortable.
1: And he says the things that white people wish that they could say, you know. And I mean, where it's like, I've seen him, you know, I seen him in a clip, man, back in the day, you know, and he went after his brother, man. He told the brother he's going, you know, he's going to kick his butt and all that. You know, it's like, and somebody asked him about it. He said, I just happened to go ghetto that time. I'm like, you can't take responsibility for your behavior and you have to say you went ghetto? And it's like, you always trying to put us down. Why you had to go ghetto? How come you just went yourself? You know, man, some of these brothers, man, who want to go that route, you know, the guy never, you know, Stephen A. Smith, you know, he went after Mr. No, he went after the people again, and it's like, dude, you're the one that It's like, he don't understand. When you talk to somebody, man, it's about your tone. Isn't that true?
0: I'm sorry?
1: When you talk to somebody, it's your tone and how you express yourself, right?
0: Right.
1: What people...
0: Let me ask you this. I got a couple of tweets wanting to know if he's black, and the person that Johnny's talking about is black. So, again, you talk about his reach because you follow him. But most folks, if they know what he is, they're not going to follow him. Don't give him any oxygen.
1: I follow people, you know, like Don Lemon, you know, people like that, and other people I listen to. They're the ones who put the clips out there. I wouldn't follow this dude, man. You know.
0: Yeah, it's all for clicks. It's all for likes. You're giving them too much publicity, man. That's what you're doing.
1: If you don't,
0: they dry up.
1: But don't you have to address things when they come up, man, to make sure that they don't get out of hand?
0: No. If a tree falls in the forest, nobody hears it. Did it fall? That's how you look at it.
1: Yeah. Yeah, but the thing is, right now, we ain't in the forest. Okay.
0: You're talking about a whole bunch of people who are probably just hearing about this dude for the first time. So you've amplified him. You put him on a bigger platform. And this is what he wants.
1: But I'm telling you, let me finish, Johnny.
0: This is what he wants. You know, as long as he's stuck on the internet, you know, let him stay there and die. That's it. But I think we've got to move on, Johnny. But thank you for your call.
1: So have a good one, man. And thank you for giving me
0: six away from the top there. Thank you. 800-450-7876. Alex is next. He's calling from Alexandria. He's on line 6. Grand Rising, Alex, your thoughts on this Open Forum Friday.
2: Shalom. And shalom to believers of the Torah. I'm going to work real quick. I want to straighten that caller Richard out. I'm asking you, sir, to just go to Deuteronomy 4, verses 2. God clearly states that you're not supposed to add to the word and you're not supposed to subtract of the word. So when you fall in all these preachers who jumping from Torah, Bible, King James Version, and all these other versions of what God has said, you're doing it wrong. God clearly instructs that you do not add or subtract from his Torah. So I hope the faith brothers hear that. But they continue on coming on this show, feeding y'all a bunch of you know what. But let me move on. The brother also has problem with Islam. Google Bilal Rabah, and I'm going to spell it for you. That's B-I-L-A-L-R-A-B-H. His middle name, is B-I-N. That's his African name, but even though he got into Islam, he changed his name.
0: I actually have to cut you there because we're coming up on a break, but I thank you for your call. 800-450-7876. 4 minutes away from the top. I'm going to take the traffic and wait on some cities. We'll come back and take maybe phone calls.

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0: and Grand Rising family. Thanks for starting your weekend with us. It's an Open Phone Friday. This is how we get down on these Fridays, give you a chance to free your mind. All that means is just think for yourself. If there's a topic that you think we should have discussed and we didn't, even if we did, say we did, and somehow you think we came up a little weak, and that might have happened, I'll admit that. Well, hit us up. If there's something going down in your corner of the world and you think the rest of the universe would benefit from hearing about it, as long as it's free and legal, we'd love to hear from you. So free your mind and then reach out to us. Again, our number is toll-free. It's also worldwide. It's 800-450-7876. All right, family, let's go to line six to see Sister Margaret Reynolds who's joined us. Grand Rising, Margaret, welcome back to the program.
1: Grand Rising to you also.
0: And for the family, let me just say this. Margaret Reynolds is one of the great singers. She worked a lot with Casey and the Sunshine Band. All of that Miami sound machine back in the day. All those folks back then, Margaret Reynolds is one of those singers, and now she's got her own gospel group. But Sister Margaret, you called us about a friend of yours who transitioned recently. Can you share what happened?
1: Yeah, Benny Lattimore. I'm telling you, I was really astounded when I did hear, because I was not aware that he was ill, but just the talk of his greatness, such a pleasant gentleman that, you know how sometimes you're always hearing names about artists in a very negative way, but none was ever said about Benjamin Lattimore, which we called him Lat, or Lattimore, you know, and his, of course, Benjamin, they cut it short and said Benny. So, but I knew him. I used to fix his hair from time to time because, you know, back then they were wearing like the processed hair and the nice thick curls over in there. You know, if it wasn't naturally curly, we helped it out. So, I had the privilege to, I wrote a song, which is placed with Malico Records because we both were signed to Malico Records. And that song was called I Really Miss You. Well, we didn't get a chance to actually perform it live together. And a lot of people was not aware that song exists on my album because I think he left the company, you know, before we got a chance to do that. But he also was a musician, not just a singer, and also a writer. So I just say, oh, what a great person, you know, gentleman, but he could sing the blues. Yes, sir.
0: Yeah, the record that he's most known for is Let's Straighten It Out. Can you share anything about that song?
1: Well, all I know is that we all came from TK Production, myself, Betty Wright, of course, you know, was definitely the queen of that pond there. And I do know we all supported one another. You know, when you're at a label where there's many artists, whoever gets the hit, they feed the other. So, you know, you go on the road or you just, you know, accommodate them in whatever way in the studio. But we were just so elated when he got that first hit. And from that point on, it was just, you know, good for him. It really was. So because, you know, that the record just opened the doors for more work, because that's really what it's all about. You know, with the artists, when you say records, that's really promotion for you to go to work. But when I'm telling you that Benny was just a smooth guy, quiet, he did what he was asked to do. He was never a problem. Just wonderful. That's all I can say about him. And my heart goes out to the family. My condolences to the family. Just they knew how great he was. So that's
0: Let me ask you this, Sister Margaret. Does Miami sound, do they have a typical sound? You know, Philly's got a sound, Chicago's got a sound, Detroit's got a sound, even New York for a little bit's got a sound. Miami with the Hughes Corporation, Betty Wright, you mentioned, Casey and the Sunshine Band, all of those groups are coming out of Miami. Is there a particular sound for Miami, which you could say is a Miami sound?
1: Yes, the sound definitely was, of course, a mixture. A lot of people, because they use the same musicians, of course, you know. And only when new musicians came on the scene, the sound began to just switch over a little. But we were definitely known for horns. And, of course, your drum beat. So basically, I guess, every sound, either known for said instrument, you know, but definitely it was the horns, and the horns that was played by even with Casey was sound. And so whenever you heard that that island beat, it had the island beat in the horns, you know, so. But I still think that Miami really didn't get the recognition they should have gotten. You know what I'm saying? Like we were in a pot. And everybody was so busy just being happy and singing. I think we kind of took our sound from the Junkanoos, you know, from the Bahamas. That whistle, horns, and the beat. That kind of thing. Yeah. So,
0: you know, and Kevin, our producer, wants to call in. He's also a musician, Sister Margaret.
2: Yes, Kevin. Sister Margaret. Do you know how it is in the music business, trying to make it? And so when he made the hit, Let's Straighten It Out, you said that helped everybody in the company. Were you getting more gigs too then?
1: That was Benny Latimer. What my hit was, which a lot of people don't know. Also, I had my own albums, Margaret Reynolds, Keep On Holding On, and also Think About It, Baby. So Keep On Holding On during the time of the disco era was picked up. And so my songs was what they call more underground hits.
2: Uh-huh.
1: And definitely very European. And, of course, that gave me a lot of work. But it, you know, companies were stealing so fast from you.
2: Yeah.
1: You really didn't know that you had hits until it was almost over with. That's what was sad. We just didn't have the knowledge that we have today.
2: Right.
1: Things were very different. And I learned the business side of it afterwards, you know. And so even right now, you know, it's kind of... Well, you can know what happened with Angie Stone. So most of us kind of went through that.
2: Right. Hindsight is 20/20. As they say, hindsight is 20/20. Did you ever get to Europe? You know, where?
1: No, I did not. But my record's still there, still big in Europe. But I'm, you know, I'm over in the gospel area now. So, you know, I'm not trying to confuse anybody and definitely not myself. You know, my call is different, but yet I'm still, you know, singing. You can't take that from you. God have made you a legend. That's who and what you are. And you've furnished good music. I've supported many. I sang on Michael Jackson with Luther Vandross. I could go on and name, if you Google Margaret Reynolds and who all I sang with, they were the greatest. I was just looking at that the other month, and I'm going like, wow. I was young and dumb. I didn't realize that many people that I sang. But what I'm really grateful, I have to say this, I get royalties today because Congress passed a law that background singers and musicians get 0.5% of the music, not the sales, but of the music of the copyright.
2: All right. So that changed your bank account a little bit, didn't it?
1: Yeah, a whole lot. Trust me. As the kids say, a heap a lot.
2: Well, it's a pleasure to speak with you. You're a legend.
1: Yes, sir, I am, and I'm honored, you know, to that. I'm not a for a long time. I when I first came into the faith, I didn't know whether you should talk about it or don't talk about it. I didn't know what was a sin and what is not a sin. But I thank God today. No, it's all right to talk where God brought you from and who you are. You just change partners.
2: That's right. Amen, sister. Yeah.
0: But Sister Margaret, why did you make the switch? Why did you go to the gospel?
1: Yeah, well, my time was really man of God, and when I did change up, we had Get Down the Night on the charts, and That's the Way I Like It. And we were more at war with one another. Like I was saying, we didn't know what we had. We didn't even know what was going on, what I said. You know, but by then, you know, I won't say that we had made enemies with one another, because as the years went on, I was called back to do that album by myself. You know, it was an encouragement. So, well, you just know when your time is up. I can't explain it. You know, well, why you probably used to wear the color blue all the time and you no longer care to wear blue. It's just that, you know, time changes. You change and you want something different, you know? But
0: I got to ask this question, though. Some of the songs you did, you guys were really big during the disco era, like That's the Way I Like It, Casey and the Sunshine Band. You ever thought about changing that and making it a gospel song?
1: Well, I already did, but I just do it jokingly. I always go, that's the way, I praise him, that's the way, I praise him, you know. So, and I always get the audience to sing that. That's the way I like it. French Montana.
2: Pretty clever.
1: Has a hit.
2: I like that.
1: French Montana has a hit right now. They took the vocals, went deaf on it. That's us. That is the three girls that made the sound of Casey and the Sunshine Band. So I'm glad to be.
0: Well, let me ask you about the band, because, you know, for a while, when the music first came out, I know the DJs at the station, are these black? They didn't know Casey was a white boy.
1: They didn't know he was a white boy, but they knew that we were black, so they didn't bother to do images at all. They just did, you know, they didn't do a picture. They just,
0: was that,
1: you
0: was
1: know,
0: that deliberate?
1: Of course.
0: Was that deliberate?
1: Of course.
0: So how were you received when you guys went out on the road and people said, oh, Casey's a white boy all of a sudden, you know?
1: Well, you know what? Very few of our black stations played our music, if you think about it. And they just went on and coined us as disco because they didn't know what to do with that sound. But the whites, they then thought that was Jesus came on the scene. You know, you got to. But, and you got this black band, you know, behind him, and they were performers, those guys. And what people did not know, everybody was kind of already established. The band was a band with a different name, and we three girls had our own little girl group. But when we went in the studio and stayed there 24 hours, we knew we had something. And, you know, but they tried to sign us up and we were said no because they were not offering anything. They wanted us for very few points or percentage. And so we just did not do that. We said no. But little did we know, we didn't know that we were going to be a legend.
0: Right.
1: So that's why I was saying to you, yeah, but we still got something out of it for a lifetime. That we still, you know, get paid. If you're a background singer or musician, a lot of singers and background singers don't even know. I mean, musicians don't even know that. So I try to tell it everywhere I go. They need to know that how to go to intellectual properties or either Sound Exchange, and they need to know how to register and get paid. Your money's there.
2: Weren't you on Soul Train one time?
1: No, I wasn't, but Betty Wright was, yeah. But the band, I'm sorry, yes. But, you know, I think by then I probably had left the band.
2: Oh,
1: Yeah, I went into church, and I didn't look back. I didn't go back. But they still couldn't even reach my voice. They still got to pay me for what I did.
0: But let me ask you, how did you detect that? Because if you're a background, are you listed on the song? Everybody who performs on it?
1: Oh, definitely. A lot of the music, like the group Exposé was a plastic group, and we were their sound. You know, so we just did work outside of just our record company. We were on the scene. That's how I got a chance to sing with Luther Vandross. I was in New York, and he heard me. I was making up some background for one of Betty's songs called She's Older Now, which the world really never heard that one because she was over in a bigger pond, CBS. And he and Marlon Jackson from the Jackson 5, they couldn't remember my name. So they couldn't remember Margaret. So they asked Betty, they said, where's that girl, Mogret? Get her, because we like what she was doing.
2: Yeah, Mogret.
1: And so I used that name, Mogret. And for a long time, I did have my own little record label, and that's what I named it, Mo Grit, with a bowl of hot grit smoking. And, of course, yeah, I used that as a logo. But just being at the right place at the right time, and that's how I also got in trouble and end up having to do a 10-year hiatus because I was at the wrong place at the wrong time. So, you know, that... My life story. One day, let's just do that one, and I made mark.
0: We got to tell your story. One day we'll get you on to tell your story, but we got to step aside. Margaret Reynolds, legendary Margaret Reynolds. Thank you for sharing us, and thank you for telling us about Benny Lattimore. Yeah,
1: yes, sir. Great man.
0: Thank you, Margaret. All right, yes. Family. 17 at the top hour. That's just the Margaret Reynolds. It's an open forum Friday. Free your mind and reach out to us. 800-450-7876. Get you in. We'll take your phone calls next.

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3: 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Parkinson's doesn't stop, and neither will we. So let's get moving. 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

0: see a desire to see the Jewish people on top, you need to read the book by Minister Farrakhan. No, it's not by Minister Farrakhan, but it's set up by the Nation of Islam. It's called The Secret Relationship Between Blacks and Jews. And most of the time, they utilize the most educated of our people in order to articulate the English language in a way that they're supposed to appear as they're intelligent and really in truth. When we look at the substance of what they're talking about, it's not worth the paper that is be written on. And I just asked your brother if he would also check out our brother. He's no longer with us, Brother Walter Williams. And I think we need a greater understanding as it relates to spirituality as opposed to looking at books. I mean, even if we go back to the first book, the Gutenberg and all that kind of stuff, that don't have anything to do with what's happening today. And here in America right now, we can see that the person that has been challenging the Jewish reality has been Minister Farrakhan. He has been the champion in such an arena, and he's done a phenomenal job. But I don't think those who still have that addicted to white inside of their personality, it's a real phenomenon. Because when we look at the educational system, Carl, and that's what I'm looking at when I think about the differences in that, what they call the house and the field. The ones in the house, they know how to do the things that are just like their master. And they appear, when their master is not around, they appear for their master in it with his absence. And I think we many times don't get a chance to kind of process these kind of tricks and snares that keep continuously coming at us. But I'm hoping and praying right now we're talking about the reading performances of our children. It looked like to me we should take the same interest that we take in politics. If we just think if we took the millions of dollars that we spent on Kamala Harris and invested that in some reading programming and with some specificity as it relates to dealing with us, because you've heard how we're writing new books and making new films and new things that we understand the miseducation of the Negro inside of this educational system that we're in. But many times their brain power comes into our community and nullify our existence. And it comes from self-negation, because those brothers and sisters, many of them that have that conversation, if you ask them, what do they do? You know, because like when I talk to people, I always would like to tell you, really, I don't get a chance to tell you but what I do and how I contribute as a result of me listening to different people and the motivation and the ideology that they give me that causes me to do certain things while I'm on the planet. And I think many times when we just get relegated to looking at the people as opposed to looking at what we are doing ourselves, I think it stagnates our progress toward human development. And lastly, Minister Farrakhan's brother Malik was answering the question on supposedly if the minister would transition. The minister, in his brilliance, he made everybody the minister. And he developed a program called Self-Improvement, the Basis for Community Development, wherein that you have to go into the knowledge of yourself before you could call yourself going to try to help anybody else. And I think that kind of concept is very important. And lastly, I follow Malcolm. I got my own ex. And if anybody get their own ex, you know what your student enrollment and your actual facts are. And it gives you the universe to look at as opposed to looking at land masses and just looking at the planet Earth. So I just want to say to that gentleman, envy and jealousy, it's the most wickedness of the heart. You could be envious of somebody or jealous of Minister Farrakhan because of his accomplishments, but it'll destroy you. And I think you need to change your methodology and your strategy and check out the book, Secret Relationship Between Blacks and Jews. Thank you, Carl.
1: All right, thanks, Carl. Calling from West Palm Beach in Florida, 25 after the top of the hour. Brother Gregory's in Charlotte, is online too in Charlotte, North Carolina. Grand Rising, Brother Gregory, your thoughts on this Open Phone Friday.
2: Yes, Grand Rising, Brother Carl. Grand Rising, everybody. Happy Black History Year. Let us all study Black history, Black law, and Black science to make sure Black history, Black law, and Black science are never a mystery. I say Black history, Black law, and Black science because our ancestors in Africa are the original foundation and creators of the concepts of history, law, and science. Our African ancestors

0: are the cornerstone of the whole world that we now live in. We as a people need to remember that actual fact every day and teach that actual fact to our young people and to all of the people. I want to start off this morning with a quick shout out to a brother who's done a lot to assist Black people all over the nation. And it started with listening to the Carl Nelson Show on Monday, and I got up really early and I caught the first hour, about from 6 to 7, but I had to go to work. And then about 9:25, I had a break, and so I said, well, I'll catch the tail end of the show. And I heard Brother Carl say two names. First, Brother Attorney Malik Shabazz. And I always like to tune in to hear what he has to say and learn some facts about the law. But then he mentioned another brother, and he said, Brother John Barnett of Charlotte, North Carolina. And I was like, wow, I know Brother John. And Brother John and I were actually assistants for a brother named Apostle Thomas Rogers here in Charlotte, North Carolina. He had a Back to Africa plan to help people in Liberia, actually shipping goods, vehicles to Liberia. Also bought land in Liberia, and we were going to his church and supporting that program. And there were basically two instances when I had a feeling, you know, John could become big time, not just locally here in Charlotte, not just in North Carolina, but somebody with a national presence. And the first time was when Apostle Rogers actually announced that he wanted to kind of take his program to a national level and meet a leader on the national scene to talk about the program and take it to the people. And our Brother John volunteered and said, I know somebody. We could have a luncheon, bring him in. And Apostle Rogers, you can talk one-on-one with this prominent leader. And we got everything set up in the church, planned the luncheon. And I was kind of wondering, okay, who's John going to bring? And on that day at the luncheon, in walks Reverend Al Sharpton. And I was like, wow. I didn't think John could reach that high to get that level of leader, but he did it. And he came, talked to Apostle Rogers, talked to John, and I actually got a chance to meet Reverend Al Sharpton, shake his hand, talk to him about my case. And that was one instance where John sort of exceeded what we thought he could do. And the second instance was actually with my own U.S. Supreme Court case. I called John's lawyer referral service. Matter of fact, I'll give out that number to get him a little HBO, help a brother out, 803-412-6854. If you need a lawyer with civil rights, constitutional rights, or human rights issues in your life, call that number, and Brother John can help you get a lawyer. And I did that call, and I told Brother John about my case going to the Supreme Court, and he said, I know somebody you might want to meet. He said, meet me at a restaurant, uptown Charlotte, around 8 o'clock, and I'll introduce you. So I walked into the restaurant. There was Brother John, and he said, Brother Gregory, allow me to introduce you to Attorney Willie Gary. Attorney Gary, this is Brother Gregory. He has a case for the Supreme Court, and he'd like to share it with you. And I was trying to tell the attorney about the case, but I was a little bit starstruck, and the first thing came out of my mouth was, are you the brother with that airplane? And he's like, yeah, that's me. And then I broke down the case, and I just told John after the meeting, wow, I knew you were big, but I did not know you were on that level. So just to give a point about the brothers in our community, like Brother John and Brother Attorney Malik Shabazz, who are fighting the battles for our people all over the nation. So please, if you need a lawyer, call his referral service. Now a quote from the Honorable Elijah Muhammad. Build your own society. When I speak of the time and what must be done, I am not referring to the time of the solar system, but to the time of a people whose existence and rule of the original people of the earth is limited to 6,000 years. What must be done? You must start thinking and working in the way of independence, as other dependent nations had to do and are still doing when once free of those who hold you in bondage. Get away from that childish way of thinking that the white man forever owes it to you to provide for you the necessities of life. Should you not be too proud of yourself in this modern time to be thinking in the way of dependence instead of independence? Build your own society. And I looked at the big picture of the message from the Honorable Elijah Muhammad. And I think he was saying was, do something in the present to prepare for the future. His message is, black people, build your own society. And I thought, why? And this is what I came up with when I did the research. The Honorable Elijah Muhammad is saying, build your own society, because the society currently being built based upon artificial intelligence, robots, supercomputers, and data centers could be a society in which black people cannot comfortably live their lives. It might not be a society that is for us. And I quickly looked at our three areas, and I'll give out the Googles. The first area is a society with robots. The second area, a society with surveillance. And the third area, a society with digital money. Now, as far as a society with humanoid robots, the future is here right now. And one first Google is introducing figure three. That's introducing figure three. And that will take you to a video showing you the latest up-to-date humanoid robot. And this robot, I was amazed. It's walking around the house. It's doing laundry. It's actually playing with the family dog in this video. And I'm not so sure of how many people have seen the advancements in these robots. And when you see them in action, you'll actually be a little bit surprised. The next Google is Boston Dynamics Atlas. That's another powerful robot. The next one is Boston Dynamics Spot. It's like a robot dog with a TV camera that walks around and basically performs security. The next Google is T-800, the Chinese police robot. And lastly, the Chinese CEO fights a robot. And it will show a video of a CEO taking on a robot, and the robot shows the true power of these current modern-day robots. And also, a very important Google, Elon Musk, 10 billion robots, where the inventor and CEO, Elon Musk, specifically states that his ultimate goal is to build 10 billion robots on Earth, for the goal of having more robots on Earth than human beings. Secondly, a society with secret, warrantless surveillance. The future is here now. Now, one thing Brother Carl says sometimes is they just won't leave us alone. And as I said, some of his sayings have something to do with law. Now, how is that with this saying? Now, this is the Google. Justice Louis Brandeis defines the constitutional right to privacy. And he's a justice on the Supreme Court. And this is his definition that reflects what Brother Carl says. His definition is this. The constitutional right to privacy is the right to be left alone. And I will urge everybody to do that Google and research your constitutional right to privacy. And as for some other resources, you want to Google United States of Secrets, the story of Eric Snowden. And another famous Snowden you want to Google is Carl Snowden, COINTELPRO. And that's the story of a brother from Annapolis who actually sued the FBI and won because they violated his constitutional right to privacy. And a good movie to get the big idea about how our privacy rights are violated is MLK FBI. And it talks about how the FBI followed, surveilled, and harassed Dr. King, a famous civil rights leader. And thirdly, a society with digital money. And I kind of coined this phrase, from paper dollar to digital dollar, why the digital dollar will make black people want to holler. And so the first Google, giving tribute to Brother Marvin Gaye, is Inner City Blues, Make Me Want to Holler. But the most important Google, probably of the 21st century for black people, is this. And it backs up why they are pushing this digital dollar, the driving force. And this is the Google, and I would ask everybody to research it. What is Agenda 2030? Now, we heard about Project 2025, and we found out about that. But the Google we need to do today and for the future is, what is Agenda 2030? And basically, just to break it down, it's a global action plan. It's already been adopted by all members of the United Nations back in 2015. And it applies to all countries in the world. So everybody, please do those Googles. And if you need that information, you can contact me at gmiller721@hotmail.com. And I'll break down that information in a later call. Thank you very much, Brother Carl. And everybody have a great weekend. Thank you, Brother Carl.
1: 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Call us in Charlotte. It's another Phone Friday, family. 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

0: Morning, Grand Rising family. Thanks for rolling with us on this Friday morning. Thanks for starting your weekend with us, 17 minutes away from the top of the hour. It's an Open Phone Friday. That's the name of the program. This is where we give you a chance to free your mind. Before we take some more calls, let me just remind you, coming up next week, some of our guests include Morgan State University professor, that'd be Dr. Ray Wimbush, California activist John Templeton will join us, also financial literacy entrepreneur and businessman John Hope Bryant will be here, along with black politics expert Dr. James Taylor. So if you are in Baltimore, keep that radio locked in real tight on 1010 WOLB. If you're in the DMV family, we're on 1450 WOL. All right, let's go to Arlington in Virginia. Sandy's on line 3. Grand Rising, Sandy.
1: Hey, Brother Carl, Kevin, family. Hey, Grand Rising. I know it's been a minute since I had an opportunity to kind of call. Hey, I want to get back to something, because I was going to try to address it anyway, but a little differently. I think it was Brother Johnny from Long Beach. Called, and he was talking about this particular individual. And as I was thinking about that, you know, a long time ago, it used to bother me that these so-called influencers would get out there and do the things that they're doing, right? So long before this this current individual, right, we've seen an array of these type of individuals get out there and, just negativity against, our people and what we're doing and our families and everything. And it's kind of like as a family, try to figure this out. It's kind of like a fire, right? So a large wildfire is rarely put out, by water or chemicals directly on it. The firefighters got to get out ahead of it sometimes, and they got to build a perimeter so that the fire naturally extinguishes itself, right? And like you said, don't give these people any energy, any fuel, keep feeding them. And I was disappointed, but I understand it. And I understand what he's saying. He doesn't follow that individual. He just looks at other platforms that are addressing the negativity or the statements from that individual. And that's just as bad. I wish that the Don Lemons or the D.L. Hughleys would not address them and would just let them spew their hatred without us as an audience. So I think we have to remove ourselves as an audience for these clowns. And will they go away? No, because there is a audience for them to continue to do that. And they're obviously doing it because they're getting paid. Whether they're getting paid by the platform that they're on or appearances that they make, they're getting paid. But I think we've got to get out. Just like the with the wildfire, analogy. I think we have to get out ahead of it. So that we understand that it comes, and when it comes, what are we going to do? I think, I feel like we're there now. Back in the civil rights era, right? They would train those civil rights marchers. They would train them and say, hey, you're going to experience this. When you're faced with this, this is how we want you to act, right? So I think we got to think about it ahead of time. And that negativity, we can see what that negativity is. Think about it ahead of time so that you prepared yourself so that you're not just emotionally reacting, because that's what they want. They want a reaction from you. So I agree with you, Brother Carl. We got to extinguish that and kind of ignore those and understand that it exists, but ignore them. And to that liken.
0: And before you go, Sandy, it says something about us if we follow those people. If you want to hear people talk negative about black people, you don't listen to white folks who say it. Why would you listen to black people who say it? That says something that you want to hear that kind of stuff all the time. I think that's a personal problem. If you enjoy hearing a black person, either color, black or white, spew hatred against us. I just don't give them any oxygen, regardless of what color they are.
1: Yeah, it's wild, right? So like you said, he doesn't follow it, but there are others that address it, right? Like I said, the deal he mentioned Don Lemon specifically that are addressing it, and I won't even tune into those guys addressing it because it's just a constant refrain, and you get sick of that old refrain about the negativity. They've been saying this stuff, for years. About our former first lady and things like that. I mean, they've gone through it. So I agree with you. You gotta understand that they want a reaction from us on this. And I think we've got, we just gotta address. We gotta get out get out way ahead of it and contain it a lot better than through those platforms. But and the same thing with the the issue with the National Association of Black Journalists a few weeks ago. I saw that. I was a little disappointed in that they gave the thumbs down award, because I think the National Association of Black Journalists, necessary, obviously, revered, positive, and I wish they would just keep it that way. I was a little, wasn't thrown, but I hate the fact that, and I get what they were doing, and I appreciate the protection of Black women and what their rationale for giving that thumbs down award to, you know, one of our brothers being a butthole. But I think that we should try to keep that platform just positive, right? And so we can show what right looks like. Because if you show, my dad has always said to me, if I show you an example of what right looks like, you'll know what's wrong. I don't have to talk about, you know, that negativity unless you want me to address it and tell you or give you some tools in order to get through a storm, right? My dad sets an example. My mom sets an example for me. And I think the National Association of Black Journalists sets an example and wraps their arms around our Black journalists out there doing great and wonderful things. And because we don't talk about them enough in our platforms, other than like your platform, we don't showcase our associations or some of our schools or our entities that are out here doing great things, then the only time that they get national, embracement is when they say something or put something out there negative about who? About another brother, right? Because they gave seven of those a thumbs down award, but it was about unfortunately, it was about Stephen A.
0: Let me jump in here for a second, Sandy. Mm-hmm. Sandy, let me jump for a second to 10 away from the top. They also put down a brother who owns one of the few Black TV station owners, you know, full-fledged TV station, not on a low channel, a regular station, television station. And because the journalists who worked for him said they were discriminated against, so they put him down. He was very upset about that because now all of his stuff was out on Front Street. But he was making business decisions, you know, where you have to cut costs. But some of the Black journalists who worked in his newsroom didn't feel that way. But Stephen A. Smith, issue with the Black journalists, that took lead over this particular brother because he, too, was named.
1: Yeah, because he's a big name, right? He was a big name, right, at the time. So I just think we just gotta think about things differently and get out of containment. And last thing, I think you was able to, you know, periodically kind of tune in. I think I can't remember if it's this week or last week. You start to address the it's alarming, the number of hangings of a Black individual, right, under unusual or suspicious circumstances, and those are the things that I think we need to saturate our platforms with, right? I was reading an article as I was traveling last night. It was like, I think it was Black Lives Matter in Georgia. It was a March of 2025, and this year there's at least 22 individuals that were found hanging from suspicious unusual circumstances. It is very alarming. And I think Brother Gregory just talked about, you know, the surveillance culture that we're in. You got these flock cameras, and we can't solve these cases. There's something tort here that going on with Black people right now in America, and we've got to be safe. So, and as I travel, I try to put things in place and travel with people so that I can have a, you know, I can feel secure and safe, you know, as I do business around this country and international. But anyway, that's all I wanted to say, Brother Carl. I just think we got to just think differently and get ahead of what we understand that's going to come our way in terms of negativity so that we can properly address it and kind of get through it and help our families get through it. So anyway, family, thank you. I appreciate the time, Brother Carl.
0: All right. Thank you, Sandy. Sandy reaching out to us from Arlington, Virginia. At 7 away from the top there. Mark is next. He's calling from Baltimore. He's on line 5. Grand Rising, Mark, your thoughts on this open phone Friday.
2: Hey, Grand Rising, Carl. I apologize. We're on our way to march. The march in Washington is very important. That's why I didn't call you guys earlier. But what I'm going to do next Friday when I do call, I'm going to give you an update, because we want Trump to wake up this morning in the White House, and we want him to look out the window and see about 40, 50,000 black people, and so he can do a Fred Sanford, you know, except he'd be saying, Daddy, I'm coming to join you. And because we want to send a message, you know, seriously, we want to send a message.
0: Let me hold you right there for a second. Yeah, hold on a second, Mark. Because you said you want him to see black folks. Do you think Trump cares about black people? Wouldn't you want to have more of his folks? Because that's who he cares about, should be there to show up. He doesn't care what we think.
2: He doesn't. No, he doesn't. Carl, he's incapable of having any kind of anything, you know, any kind of emotions or anything. But he do understand both. And The Republicans, they understand both. And the reason that we're going, for one of the reasons that I'm going, is to protect the vote. We've never had this going on, man. We got to get our subsidies back. We got to win the House and the Senate. We got to get the subsidies back. We got to get the, you know, the gas prices and all that kind of stuff and rein this man in that got us in a war that we should have never been in, that Netanyahu talked him into going into. So we got to do all that, whether he care or not. When we win in 2020, we won the election. Even though he got 78 million votes back then, Biden got 81 million because people voted for change and stability. And I believe they're going to do that again in the midterms. I love my city, Baltimore. We on our way, and I'll touch base with you next Friday, Carl.
0: All right, let us know how it turns out. On the way to Baltimore. 800-450-7876. Sister Sabrina's in Washington, D.C. on line 4. Grand Rising. Sister Sabrina, your thoughts on this Open Phone Friday.
3: Thank you, Carl. Grand Rising to you and everyone and all the listeners. Give many thanks for that all you bring to us Monday through Friday. Very vital for us to listen to. And I can understand why the brother is going to on the way to I believe, is he going to Washington, even though he called from Baltimore?
0: Yeah, he's on his way to Washington. Let's make it quick, because
3: okay,
0: we'll come up on a break.
3: Because it's been mobilized that I have seen all on the internet of where the March on Washington, which is tomorrow, Saturday. Interesting, it's also the day of Michael Jackson's birthday. As we know, what's going on with Gary, Indiana, and what they've been dealing for weeks, and turn out other entities such as Memphis and such, or whatever that's going on, and going place tomorrow to the 29th. So I'm quite sure that with all the people getting out there today is leading in tomorrow. But the reason I called is talking to Marvin Gaye's sister, Ziola Gaye, and she's called on your show before in the past, and in that there has been a lot of, how can we say, advertisement about the musical Marvin. Please, for everyone, know that Ziola Gaye, she's the only surviving of the immediate family of Marvin Gaye, besides his stepbrother that's in Fredericksburg, and of the immediate family. So Ziola Gaye, being the sister of, youngest sister of Marvin Gaye, does not have anything to do with the musical. She said that she's been inundated contact with people calling her thinking that, oh, you know, like she did the play before, like she did books before, that she's a part of this. She does not, clearly, listen to me, she does not have anything to do with the musical. The producers or whoever that's presenting the musical and all that are involved in the musical have not reached out to her, the sister of Marvin Gaye, to be a part of it. So she does not have anything to do with the musical of Marvin. And that's what I wanted to relay, that she had say to relay to you, to everyone on that.
0: All right. Thank you, Sister Sabrina. And say hi to Z for us when you talk to her again. And thank you. We got the message. But thank
3: okay.
0: you for sharing the
3: And for the listeners, you know, if you want to get in contact with her, she does internet, and Instagram, and Facebook and all that. So, you know, if you just Zeola Gay, either Instagram or Facebook, and you can reach out to her personal.
0: Well, thank you, Sister Sabrina. We're right around. We're running late here. A minute
3: thank
0: before
3: you,
0: the top
3: again.
0: Of the hour. We're going to check the traffic and weather in our different cities. You, too, can join us on our open phone Friday. 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

0: August 24th. Do you know what time it is? It's Al Sharpton's time. And for the next 3 hours, it's time to put aside all pretenses, deception, denial, or fronting. The time has come to keep it real on Keeping It Real with Reverend Al Sharpton. A very good afternoon to you all across the country. Good morning to our West Coast listeners, and welcome to those listening on Sirius XM. Channel 126, The Urban View, where talk empowers and becomes action. 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Hot Button Monday is whatever is on your mind, whatever's in your heart. All you have to do is call us at 1-877-532-5797. 1-877-532-5797. 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Bruce Turner's already on saying, good day, Reverend. And message board, it's Hot Button Monday, and I'm ready for Friday. Ready for Friday, I mean, he's ready for the march. I was in Washington over the weekend, and people are fired up right there. I preached yesterday at Howard University, and a lot of the students said, we're marching. And I think that I love it, and I'm glad to hear you say it as well. I think that it is important that we, as we look at what's going on around the country and the world, as we deal with the whole question of Hot Button Monday, first we see that President Trump has come out and got into a trade war with Canada. Now, not only does it not make economic sense, it does not make political sense, because now his party has got to run in these midterm elections with prices heightening up. He already has gas prices up. Iran has said no deal on that. You can't use the Strait of Hormuz. Now he's going to pick a fight with his northern neighbors on trade. And Besant is coming out. He's a cabinet member, Secretary of Treasury, saying, well, we're putting in some strong economic sanctions on Iran. But how many times is Iran going to show you their people are used to these kinds of things and are going to stick with them? That is not going to break them. It hasn't in the past. And how long is it going to take for you to admit you had no business going in there without a plan? You thought because, and this is my opinion, this is my conclusion observing everything. I have no inside information on this. But you thought, in my opinion, you was going to run in there and they were just going to take a knee, and they didn't. And I'm not saying they should be in any way extolled. I'm not a supporter of Iranian government, which is not fair to the Iranian people. But I'm talking about you should be fair to the American people. So we have that. We have the political climate heating up. Over the weekend, we had a hearing from El Saeed in Michigan and Ms. Nixon in Florida. And people are getting ready for these midterm elections. And who knows who gonna win? I tell you who gonna win. Who gets their supporters out to vote? Turnout is gonna decide the results. Turnout. And I think that that is what is going to be critical. Also, I am outraged, I covered it last night on Politics Nation, of the now day's power outage in Gary, Indiana. Gary, Indiana is suffered a power outage. They came back with some, but thousands of people still without electricity for days. And people talk about, well, can't they put this stuff on ice? If there is no power, how do you make ice? You must work in this administration because you can't think things through. City, 70-some-odd percent black. I had the mayor on over the weekend. I'm very disturbed about that. So there's a lot of talk about it. I see also that the ex-deputy Sean Grayson, who was convicted of killing in Lower Illinois, Sonya Massey. And many of you remember I was involved in that case along with Reverend Marshall Hatch and Ira Acri. And we successfully got the prosecution and incarceration. And that man died, has passed. And I don't say that with any gloat. I do not dance anyone's grave. I pray for their family as I would hope somebody would do for mine. So it's a lot to talk about. And I'm going to take all of your calls. I think it's important also that you listen as well as you talk. A lot of people don't even hear or listen when they talk. Because they say stuff that don't make sense. And when I question, I said, wait a minute, you're saying this. And you could tell they hadn't thought it through. And you can be very cautious, as to listen to other people, because you never know what you learn. And I think that you got to really deal with that. Pauline McCullough says, Hakeem better watch his back with Kushner. BBC is trying to sue him, Ivanka, and Don Jr. for defamation. Got to be careful. And somebody asked me, well, why is Hakeem meeting with Jared? I said, they've met before. Hakeem is the minority leader of the House of Representatives. Before I get out of my mouth, Bruce Turner says Hakeem knows he's dealing with a snake. You can't have double standards. And Bruce is right. If Mandani can meet twice with President Trump, Hakeem couldn't meet with Jared Kushner. So when it's us, it's a suspicion, it's a sellout. But any progressive can meet with who they want, including Trump taking pictures of them standing up next to the Resolute Desk smiling. That's all right. But we supposed to be so weak and dumb If we meet with anybody, they taking advantage of us? No, come on. Let's be serious. I heard no backlash when Mondani met with Trump. None. Twice. Talks on the phone. And he should. He's the mayor of New York. He got to do business. He got to let force Trump to say no. Nobody thinks that Mondani's selling out to Trump. So give the same respect to Hakeem. Let's take a break. Be right back. Keeping it real. Shopton. Hot Button Monday. 1-877-532-5797. Be right back.
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0: back. Keep it real. 1-877-532-5797. 1-877-532-5797. And let me say that I must give a shout out to Dean Richardson and those at Howard University's chapel. I preached for them yesterday in Washington, and it was full, almost to the brim. A lot of students come out, and a lot of students saying, I'll be at the march this Friday. And I was very encouraged by that, and ended up having tea. They had lunch with about 70, 80 of the student leaders, all of who are organizing for the march. And talking about the march, I have on the live line the senior advisor at Rock the Vote, where he helps lead the organization, long-term strategy, advocacy, partnerships, communications, and civic engagement work. His background, though, includes service in both the Obama and Biden-Harris administrations, as well as work with Voto Latino, Latino and America's Voices. Talking about Kenny Sandoval Bashir. How you doing, Kenny?
1: I'm doing wonderful. How are you doing, Rev?
0: I'm trying to make it. I'm doing all right. let me ask you, as we have this big march on Friday, it's the anniversary of the 63rd anniversary of the original March on Washington, but it's not a commemoration march. It's to deal with issues right now. Nothing more critical than the issue of voting. Explain to people, as a senior advisor at Rock the Vote, how serious this situation is with what the Supreme Court's ruling has done and what it leads to in terms of states that are trying to inhibit, if not just outright make it difficult for certain communities to participate in the electoral process.

0: It's absolutely critical. I mean, at this moment, there are so many issues around how we vote, who's allowed to vote, you know, things that the presidential administration, the Congress, and the Supreme Court are doing to hurt people's rights to vote. So I think that when we think about the march, we think about it in a tradition of something that we do as voters, as people who care about this democracy. It's not an either or. Marching and voting are part of the same democratic tradition. It's an expression of power. Marching is another expression of power, and organizing is another. Democracy isn't something that we do every 4 years. It's something that we continue to participate in. And this march is an incredible illustration of that, and it's something that we're really looking forward to being a participant in.
1: Now, I was saying to people at Howard yesterday, and I've been saying the last several weeks, marching is not designed to solve a problem. Marching is designed to expose a problem and to help set a climate for its solution. And I'm so glad you say it's both and. It's marching and voting. And giving a momentum for lawyers to fight back when there are those that are trying to disempower us. We need all 10 toes down. We need to use everything at our disposal. And I think that Friday is important. But then we need to go in the trenches after Friday in the South, in other states, to bring voters out.
0: Absolutely. Absolutely. Marches are a great way to organize, but that organization is only as good as the actions that you take after it's done, right? Like you said, it exposes the issues, and it brings together groups of people who otherwise wouldn't be seen sort of in the same room. But it's what we take home to our communities and how we organize back home that really matters. You know, at the end of the day, it's both and, like we're saying, like it's this piece and then it's voting and then it's this again. It's holding people accountable, holding our elected officials accountable, and ensuring that we're not, you know, honoring the 1963 march by simply remembering it, right? History doesn't just happen in textbooks. It's something that we carry on, and we honor those who marched in 1963 by continuing the march, by continuing what they started, by doing the work.
1: How bringing your experiences from working within the Obama and Biden-Harris administration, so you've been inside of government, how important is it for people outside that march and organize to understand that it does make an impact in the White House and in the legislative halls when they look out and see thousands of people gathering? That it really it gives a message around the building that a memo does not generate.
0: It's incredibly important. I mean, when people come together and they put their bodies on the line and push for something in public in this very large way, it is incredibly important in the halls of power in both the White House and in Congress. These are things that really generate folks in those jobs to talk to each other, to really take notice that this is something that folks are serious about. So these types of marches are actually incredibly powerful in government to sort of help push people to take notice.
1: And let me ask you lastly, the danger that, I'll keep with my term, danger. What the voting rights decision allowing redistricting that the Supreme Court just made, explain how that is a danger to the whole democratic process, not just blacks and people of color, but how the whole process is perverted by playing with these district lines.
0: It's absolutely perverted by allowing political parties to choose their voters as opposed to allowing the people to choose their politicians. It allows for these political parties to create and sow more division by allowing them to, like I said, choose their voters. It perverts the system because they become less adaptable. They become less accountable to the people because it lulls us into this idea that if my team wins, I'm behind it the whole way. So it really causes this friction in our democracy that disallows us to actually have a say in who represents us in Congress, in the White House, and in the Senate. I know that the district lines you're talking about are specifically in Congress, but this perverts the entire system. It's not just the congressional system that that it perverts. It sort of bleeds into everything else, because when people feel like they don't have power, they don't exercise that power.
1: And then they become at the mercy of those with
0: Absolutely.
1: Power. And if you're dealing with an administration that I consider this one hostile to the interests of not only blacks and people of color, but period. I mean, what they're doing announcing today with Canada on top of what they're doing with Iran. And Donald Trump has said himself, I don't care about inflation. Y'all may have to spend a little bit more, but I'm going to follow my agenda. It is absolutely time for everybody to stand up.
0: Yeah, absolutely. And I think that, like, just to your previous question very quickly, allowing the politicians to pick their voters makes it so that politicians don't have to speak out when a president or an administration is doing things that are antithetical to what the constituencies want. So it allows them to sit quietly while these things go on.
1: All right.
0: Because they're not accountable.
1: Thank you for your call. For calling in. Thank you for being with us. We'll be right back. And you can go on the message board and give us your thoughts or call 1-877-532-5797. I see Pauline McCullough said, I believe it was reported those young boys of so-called friends of Nolan Wells put out a pre-lawsuit. But still, they don't want nothing to come because somebody's hiding something and they know it. Yeah, they sent a pre-lawsuit letter to me. I understand they're sending it to others. I won't call names. And my thing is, hey, let's go in court. If you sue, I have the right to put the plaintiffs on the witness stand. So if the DA in Mississippi won't give us a trial, they may be setting themselves up for a trial. So I have no problem with everything I said. I've raised questions. I don't have no answers, but I definitely raised the questions. And if I can be sued for saying that I don't understand the things I'm being told by the parents, then that means anybody in this country can be sued for asking questions. But let's go. Let's take a break. Be right back. Keeping it real. 1-877-532-5797. Be right back.
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0: Real. I'm your host, Reverend Al Sharpton. This Hot Button Monday. Let me say by way of announcements, don't forget every Saturday and Sunday to watch Politics Nation with Al Sharpton. You better know if there is an issue of importance, I'm going to have it on the show. And I'm going to have the people involved on the show. This weekend alone, I had on Abdul El Saeed and asked him about relationship with the black community, how he was trying to build it, asked him about some of the attacks that has come his way since winning the primary for senator in Michigan. I had on Ms. Nixon, who won and surprisingly won the nomination for senator in Florida. Had the mayor of Gary on to talk about how can we deal with all the power shortages in Gary. On and on and on. Every weekend, I do my very best to get the people that are in the thick of things, not waste your time with a lot of analysis. So make sure you watch it. This weekend is going to be special because it is my 15th anniversary. August 29th, 2011 was the first day I hosted on MSNBC at that time, Politics Nation. 15 years later, we're still there, going strong. We have a lot of people on this weekend. And, of course, the march is happening Friday. We'll have highlights of the march and some of the people that helped lead the march. So make sure you tune in, Politics Nation. And then Saturday, the Saturday Action Rally. Somebody asked me Saturday, Reverend, but the march is Friday. You be here Saturday? I said, the march will be over 3 or 4 o'clock. You got all night to get back to New York or wherever you're coming from. I will definitely be at the rally next Saturday. And it will be dealing with my anniversary at the rally as well as on Politics Nation. So it's a highlight weekend next weekend. Meet me or beat me to the Saturday Action Rally. And you that are going on one of the buses, I think we got about 20 buses just from House of Justice. We'll get you back in time so you can have your dinner, your supper, or whatever you do, and get up and make the rally at the national headquarters, 6 Hancock Place, which is really 124th and Morningside. And, of course, you that are not in New York can watch it live on Impact Television or NationalActionNetwork.net or the YouTube/NAN, or you can watch it on AME Zion Network. You that need directions where to go at the march, you driving, you flying, you want to see if anybody gave up a seat in your town that you can go now, call 1-877-626-4065, 1-877-626-4651, 1-877-626-4651. And I see you, Rome. Rome says Charlotte, North Carolina is listening. All right, I love it. Thank you for listening, Rome. Is that Rome or Romeo? Okay. All right, let's go to the phones. Let me start off with my extraordinary activist extraordinaire in Chicago, Illinois, Sister Pam. Pam, you're keeping it real with Al Sharpton.
1: Thank you, Reverend Sharpton. How are you, and how is the family?
0: I'm fine. The family's fine. Everybody's fine.
1: Good, good. Reverend Sharpton, a lot of important issues come up, and I know you have a lot of callers, so I'm just going to hit, I think, just 2 points really quickly. First, with the Nolan Wells family, I just want to make sure that we are still supporting them and that they have a right to know what happened to their son. I mean, we have black bodies hanging from trees, accidental drownings from people who, you know, are very familiar with how to swim. And none of these is coincidental. So she has every right to pursue it. I hope she does. And the behavior of those young men still doesn't explain their behavior after Nolan was missing and the phone. So I'm glad you're staying on top of it, and we're praying for the Wells family. And they need to know that.
0: Right.
1: And then, Reverend Shopton, related to protests, one of the things that protests do, they bring about unity, but they also let you know that you're not isolated in how you feel about a particular issue.
0: Right.
1: And it gives you a form of activism where, in case you can't do anything else right at the moment, that's an immediate thing you can do. Make phone calls, send call your congressman, and then protest. And then what happens at the protest and thereafter. So I think those things are important. And so as we come upon voting, Reverend Shopton, if voter suppression is full force, I'm saying we put pressure on these financial institutions. I'm still right there. Tell them if, you know, oppression like this is going to persist, then we're going to have to withdraw our money. And I know that's a difficult task, but I just hope Reverend Shopton is on the table. And lastly, regarding Hakeem Jeffries, Reverend Shopton, he is, leader Hakeem Jeffries. I did have a problem with Mondani meeting with President Trump, the rapist,
0: right.
1: The adjudicated rapist. I had a problem with that. So that I did voice. But let me just say specifically to Hakeem Jeffries, I think, let me say, this goes on my list that it's not a good look.
0: Right.
1: I'm just going to say that, you know, it's really not a good look. And we need for him to understand that and hear that from us. And I'm a supporter.
0: Right.
1: So it's not a good look. And remember who you're meeting with. Kushner took money from, who is it, MSB or the head of one of the Arab countries who killed
0: $2 billion. $2 billion.
1: Yes. And also he killed a reporter, you know.
0: Yeah.
1: So Khashoggi, I believe, is the name, and I hope I'm pronouncing that correctly. So I'm just asking Hakeem Jeffries, leader Hakeem Jeffries, to be mindful of that. And then lastly, Reverend Shopton, when we talk about AIPAC money and those who are supporting AIPAC money, because I've heard the response, well, you know, I can accept money from, you know, people or donations. Okay, if that is indeed the case, then, Reverend Shopton, we just need to be real clear that you're not going to rule in favor of everything that AIPAC does or Israel does, even if it's wrong.
0: Right.
1: And push back, Reverend Shopton, and let me know. That's what we're asking for those who accept money. I'd rather not they do it because, you know, when people donate money, they want something in return. What is it that AIPAC is asking in return? And does that harm the citizens here? Because right now, Reverend Shopton, you know, Israel is, you know, they have everything they could possibly want, free daycare, medical care, all of those things. And is it possible that we could get those things if we decide not to give as much money for, let's say, for the next 3 years? Can we just, you know, cease giving money so we can redirect that money back into the U.S. economy and help, you know, American citizens? I mean, there has to be some options and honest talk about what AIPAC is doing and how they've attacked others. And I'm down for Sister Angie Nixon. I thought it was really sad the way Gayle King interviewed her, as well as Kristen Welkin. I think.
0: Yeah, I did not see the interview with Gayle.
1: Kristen Welker. Yeah.
0: But I had her on my show last night.
1: And I appreciate,
0: Yeah, and I think she did, she answered every question I asked, came right straight forward, didn't ask me not to ask nothing. You know, sometimes people come on your show and try to in advance, well, what's he going to ask me? I don't want to get into this. And I don't ever do that. My staff there, Politics Nation, said, no, we can't tell you. He won't get into that. One, because he doesn't play that, and two, because we don't know what he's going to ask you. I ask what I want. Nobody tells me what to ask or not ask. So
1: you're
0: you need to go
1: information
0: to somebody else's show. Absolutely. I'm going to be there. Like I said, Saturday, I've been on 15 years. I've been there longer than most politicians been in office. So I'm not going to be directed. But thank you for kicking us off, Sister Pam from Chicago. Be right back. Keep it real. Shopton. Be right back.
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36: Reverend Al Sharpton joined the growing chorus of voices demanding accountability in Jordan Neely's death, drawing attention to two other men who appeared to have played a role in restraining the 30-year-old.
37: I'm looking at the video. You got one man choking and the other holding him down. They
1: of a grand jury. No justice.
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0: Keeping it real, keeping it real. I am your host, Reverend Al Sharpton, and we're back. 1-877-532-5797. 1-877-532-5797. This Hot Button Monday, whatever's on your mind, whatever's in your heart. Another thing that was interesting to me, pleasantly surprised, when I preached at Howard yesterday, Howard University, that the amount of students that said to me, as I said, I had tea, they had lunch. I don't even one meal a day, but they had lunch. I'd had tea with 70 of the student leaders, but there were a couple thousand people. Chapel was just about packed. And the amount of people that say they listen to this show, and I know the ratings are very high on Politics Nation, but a lot of people listen to Keeping It Real. I was very happy to hear that. I'm talking about young people, and very, very happy to hear that. When I said to one young lady, because I stood at the back of the auditorium and shook hands with everybody that came out, and I said, I'm surprised you listen to talk radio. No, I get it on XM. Young people may have different vehicles, but we are live on all of that, so that's a good thing. And like I said, overwhelmingly people coming to the march this Friday. We're joined as we are every Monday to kick off the week, get our head right, our focus fine-tuned. The Democratic strategist and founder and CEO of Blueprint Strategic Street Blueprint Strategy, LLC, the one and only Antoine Seawright. How you doing, Antoine?
3: It's good to be with you, Reverend Al, as we march our way to Saturday to be in D.C. For the March on Washington. And just like it was in August, that hot summer August of that year, we're still fighting for jobs, justice, and all the things. And so we're just a friendly reminder that the march on Saturday will be about putting a fresh set of eyes and ears on the old set of problems in this country.
0: No doubt about it, and that's why Friday's march is important. And then the follow-up, because we're going to give instructions there. We're going to announce how we're doing some voting brigades. It's a jump-off point, not a conclusion point. Let me ask you this. You work around many in Capitol Hill, which are a consultant firm, and you absolutely are involved. I had, in the first hour, was saying that I got a problem with people that are trying to make something suspect about leader Jeffries meeting with Jared Kushner, and they were not suspect with two meetings that Mondani had with Trump. I mean, so Mondani can handle Trump, but Jeffries can't handle Jared Kushner. I mean, that just does not make sense. Explain to us why people, if you put people in positions, then why are you putting them there if they're not going to handle the position to try to extract what they can for their constituents or us in general?
3: Well, Rev, I couldn't wait to have this conversation with you because the white progressives online seem to be fluent in privilege. It's okay for Mondani to meet with Trump where they did not have a pre-existing relationship. It's okay for AOC to work with Republicans in the Congress and sit by them and kiki and ka-ka with them on camera. It's okay for others to work with Republicans and meet with them and talk with them, but somehow or another the black man has the answer to the white progressives online. And somehow or another, he should be disqualified because he is a consensus builder in doing what any leader do. And somehow or another, Reb, Hakeem Jeffries needs to broadcast and have a conference call with whoever he meets with, but that same standard did not apply to Nancy Pelosi when she was a speaker. Sounds about white, in my opinion. At the end of the day, Jeffries and Kushner had a pre-existing relationship from the previous administration in which they worked on criminal justice reform. So that's like thing number one. Number two, I think, is malpractice and stupidity for the white, mostly white progressive movement online to say that Jeffries should only meet with Democrats in a Washington, D.C. that's going to be split regardless of how the Senate or House shakes out, because Donald Trump will still be president. And for the irresponsible reporting and reporters who say that Kushner is not an elected official or a member of the administration is the most stupidest thing I've ever heard, when everybody knows the outsized role that he plays in this administration on many regards. And then three, what's wrong with sitting down with someone on the opposite side of the aisle to get things done in a consensus way? Because that's what people in America really want. They don't want government in a circumcised way where one party rules and they do not talk to the other side. That's why they dysfunction in Washington. And finally, Reb, as I said to one former MSNBC host who seems to be showing his racism by the tweet online every single day, Hakeem Jeffries can meet with the hell whoever the hell he wants to. It's not anybody else's concern who he meets with. His job is to make certain that he delivers 218 people in the majority in November, and to make sure we deliver the promises that he said that Democrats will do in the House of Representatives. However we do that, it's up to him. And so this fake selective online outrage is just a distraction, and quite frankly, it's exactly what the Republicans want.
0: Why don't next time you tell me how you really feel? Let's go to the phones, and it is Hot Button Monday. Let me go to, I got a double blessing. We started with Pam and backed up by my dear friend in Chicago, the beloved Miss Eunice. Miss Eunice, you're keeping it real with Sharpton and
4: Hello, C-Rex. Hello, Reverend, and hello to you, Antoine. You know, Reverend, I lose more respect for Tim Scott every day. How far will he go to lie for Trump? And I applaud Senator Warnock and also of Georgia. They tell the truth about Trump. And how is it that the head sex wife is allowed to sit in on these sensitive meetings? Can either one of you answer that for me? And thank you for taking my call.
0: All right, thank you. Good to hear your voice. You know, it is interesting to me, Antoine, and you work the Hill a lot, that both Hegseth's wife and this aide to Donald Trump, who they avoided for a year getting a security clearance, are allowed to sit up in very sensitive meetings, and the Republican and mega crowd that's supposed to be patriotic don't have any problem with that. And I mean, I'm not even getting into whatever rumors about Trump and the woman that, you know, I'm not getting into that, or rumors about what kind of situation Hicks's wife had when he was an alcoholic and all that. I'm not trying to get into those character assassinations. I'm talking about the function of government, how you have people without clearance sitting up in sensitive meetings.
3: Well, Reb, the double standard and hypocrisy is, quite frankly, par for the course when it comes to this administration. You talk about the security clearances. What about the fact that Donald Trump abandoned his press secretary and other people and took Natalie with him on the plane, in which he had to hide in a food cart? That ought to tell you, like, everything around his thinking and what his priorities are. And then you talk about Hegseth, but there are a million others where the hypocrisy standard is laid out pretty clearly. But I tell you what, for my Democratic friends and elected officials, now that we know the standard and they feel like it's okay to do this, there should be no question about how we should conduct ourselves going forward on many of these things, because if we don't, then that the public is going to be even more outraged if we don't govern ourselves accordingly, since they've now laid a foundation about how government can run and should run according to them.
0: I see on the message board John McKinney saying impropriety is why I appreciate your arguments. We will know if Hakeem refuses to bring impeachment, says there's no time, then you will know if they bought off Jeffries. Well, first of all, I think that the Democrats went after Trump twice in the first term, and I think Hakeem was right there with him both times. And I think that clearly we're going to see this time after we put Hakeem and the Democrats in the majority. But the other thing is I've got a real problem with us acting like everybody can meet, but black folk, we're too stupid to be in the room unless we're making a deal. First of all, if they were doing something clandestine, it wouldn't have been on the front page of the New York Times. They know how to meet. Nobody know they met. There have been a lot of meetings people didn't know. But second of all, you have to ask yourself why they put this out, and hopefully so people can misunderstand it. If I was Hakeem, I would have put it out, period, end of story. When Donald Trump called me and invited me to meet with him right after he was elected in 16, I beat him to announcing it because I knew he was going to put on social media. And what I said, I would not meet with him. Then other times he talked to me during COVID and all that, every time I put it out. I've not talked to him in this term. And I would put it out because I have nothing to hide. And I told him, I'm not meeting with you because I'm not letting you do a photo op and interpret what you want. But I'm not an elected official. I'm not sent to Congress to represent the people. I'm an advocate, lead a civil rights group, do a talk show. And I'm not interested in him being one of my guests. So there's nothing me to talk to him about. If there occurs something to talk about, I will tell it. And I think that Hakeem didn't try to hide it. So I think, yes, we will see, and we will see as hopefully the Democrats take the House and he's the Speaker. And I think that Antoine was said it right. They didn't put that on Nancy Pelosi. She met with everybody.
3: And Rev, can I say one thing? Can we just be careful about using language about a black man being bought and paid for?
0: Right.
3: We're not slaves. We have to be careful about the language used. Nobody's a slave. Jeffries is not a slave. He is the first African-American leader of any caucus and will likely be the first speaker of the House of Representatives. Nobody's bought and paid for. That's like number one. Number two, when Nancy Pelosi met with Donald Trump, and she did on multiple times when she was the leader and the speaker, it did not mean she did not go forward with impeachment. And what Jeffries has been clear about, just because you have a meeting don't mean that the raw facts go away, that this corrupt administration, including Jared Kushner, is going to be held accountable by the Oversight Committee and the Judiciary Committee, any other committee in the United States Congress. So I think it's silly for anyone to say that he cannot have a meeting when we're going to have a debt ceiling fight coming up, when we're going to have to pass legislation that may get through the House but may get bogged down in the Senate, or it's going to have to eventually get to the White House. I mean, there are many things that Jeffries is going to have to work across the aisle to do because Donald Trump is still going to be president. If we win the House and the Senate, Trump is still going to be the president. If we win the House and don't win the Senate, that means Republicans will have the Senate and the presidency. There's no way you cannot work with Republicans in that scenario to get things done that everybody is screaming that needs to be done in Washington.
0: All right, let's take a break. Be right back. Keep it in real. Shotgun. See right. Be right back.
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7: 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Tragedy thrives on that one bad decision, one unnecessary risk, one moment of believing that it couldn't possibly happen to me. There was a time in our past when our main concentration was on survival. Our elders were considered strict when they would not allow us to go to anyone's house before everyone in that house was checked out. They firmly believed that the company we keep in our youth will determine the outcome of our future, and they were bound bound and determined that every generation would do better than the one before. Oftentimes, when a young person's future is interrupted by tragedy, it serves as a wake-up call to remind us to accept the reality that we are uniquely different from other cultures. Understanding that difference obligates us to make certain that our young survive so that they too can experience a future.
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0: Keeping it real, I'm your host, Reverend Al Sharpton. James Brown had a lyric saying, I need to be the mayor so I could change some things around here. Well, I do know the mayor of Queensbridge Houses, Rodney Jones. Mayor Jones, you're keeping it real with Al Sharpton. Is the mayor there?
1: Good afternoon, my shepherd. How are you?
0: I'm good. How you doing?
1: I'm blessed. Anytime I get to speak to you. You know, every Saturday we have a segment called What's on Your Mind. Now, I spoke about Doris Dory Miller. It was a Navy sailor who was the first black recipient of the Navy Corps

0: nominee for the Medal of Honor as a mess attendant, second class, aboard the battleship USS West Virginia. Miller helped carry wounded soldiers to safety during the attack on Pearl Harbor. He then operated an anti-craft gun, and despite no prior training in gunnery, officially shot down one plane, according to Navy Department records. But Miller, another eyewitness, claimed a range of 4 to 6. Miller received the Navy Cross from Admiral Chester Nimitz on May 27, 1942. What I want to say is, Rev, 10 U.S. Navy aircraft carriers are named after former presidents of the United States. Ronald Reagan commissioned July 12, 2003, first carrier named after a living former president. USS Gerald Ford commissioned July 22, 2017. What is the rush with this dude? What is the rush with Trump? You're not out of office. You're not deceased. You know what it is?
1: And he's not in the military.
0: That's right. And he's not in the military. What is the rush? Because he's a black soldier. Cuba Gooding Jr., if everyone see that movie, I forget the name of the Cuba Gooding Jr. played an excellent movie. I forget the name of the actual movie, but Cuba Gooding Jr. played Doris Miller. I don't understand this, Rev. My uncle Ulysses served in the World War II during that era. This clown, you know what I'm saying? Like, you just, like, the black men that served from Revolutionary War up until now. Somebody got mad at me because I said black young men and women shouldn't serve in the military while this guy is president. Oh, why are you saying that? Because of what's going on. What's going on? I mean, come on. You're trying to strip people from the history books? Who died, bled for this country? Bled and died for this country, Rev. Now, you know how I feel about I'm a veteran. You know how I feel about this, Rev. It's a disgrace, Rev. Thank you for your time. I love you, my shepherd. I'll be there. You know, I'm watching to see we leaving from right here, Queensbridge. You know, I'll be there.
1: Yeah, I know. Y'all got buses. I got it. I know it. Thank you for your call, Mr. Mayor. Let me go to Ira in Washington, D.C. Ira.
2: Hey, good evening, Rev. Sharpton. Thanks for taking my call. I'm going to keep it quick. And the name of that movie is called Men of Honor in 2000 when it came out. Cuba Gooding Jr. played in that in 2000 called Men of Honor. Okay. Let me get to my point, brother. Okay, first thing, I'd like for everybody here's listening range, go and check out your public your hearings, your trial hearings, your court hearings when you have the administration's, Trump's administration on there. This young lady named Pramila Jayapal, she's a congresswoman, and Jasmine Crocker, as you know, they get on there and they ask these people questions. What they do is dance around and try to say, well, this is what it is. She gets to the point. So if you want to know something about what's going on with that administration, go check out the congressional hearings and stuff, and they'll give you a whole story. They sugarcoat and dance around everything to protect Trump. My second thing is this thing called the Clarity Act. It's a crypto bill that Donald Trump is trying to push into this thing. And what it boils down to, in my mind, he wants to get a Clarity Act on crypto bill because, you know, as you know, his friends and all his people, they had already manufactured and got so much crypto coins and stuff hidden back in the bushes so that when they do allow a crypto bill, they're going to be the only ones holding the key to every kind of crypto that they think is going to be worth some money. So it's just a political thing for them to get a future head start on crypto. And my last thing, brother, this is it. It's kind of messed me up. I'm in Washington, D.C. They wasted a lot of money on the Freedom 250 with all these cars by flying the Air Force One flyover with all these jets. It was very costly. The Indy cars that they had were very expensive. They tore them up in practice. They tore up expensive cars in practice, and then they tore up the D.C. streets and welded manhole covers down so that they wouldn't fly when the cars hit them. And they tore up the cars in practice. So what makes you think they're going to do anything good? They just wasted people's money. I didn't go. A lot of people that are non-color didn't go. So it was just a waste of our taxpayer dollars, sir. And I think it was really messed up for people to realize you're going to let them fly planes. You're not going to feed enough people. You're not going to give you Medicaid, Medicare, and stuff like that. You better take a good look at everything. Thanks for taking my call, Rev. Sharpton.
1: All right. Thank you for your call. And, Antoine, I was in Washington yesterday to preach at Howard University. So there's a lot of people in town. And the hotel I stayed at the night before for the Grand Prix. And one guy said to me, Rev. Al, we having the Grand Prix today. I said, well, congratulations. We're having the grand finale Friday at the march. And he kind of gritted his teeth. He didn't know what to say. But I think that Ira's right. This money for spectacles. Trump loves spectacles. And I think that it's going to catch up with him. I don't hear Antoine. All right, let's take a break. Be right back.
3: I think Rick,
1: go ahead.
3: Rick, can you hear me?
1: Yeah.
3: I said I think Donald Trump loves distractions. And anything he can do to distract the news cycle and get the news cycle talking about anything other than this affordability crisis, this war of choice, this health care crisis, and everything else, and his corruption is a win for him. And that's what his goal is, to disrupt the news cycle every single day.
1: That's his goal. Let's take a break. Be right back. Keeping it real. Shopton. See right. Be right back.

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0: it back. Keep it real. 1-877-532-5797. 1-877-532-5797. Antoine Seawright is our co-host. Antoine, break down for our listeners how the tariffs threatened on Canada and then the tariffs threatened on Iran directly impact the people that are listening to this program. Because a lot of people think this is, oh, that's foreign affairs, that's something beyond me. It will directly impact people listening to this program.
1: Well, basic civics teach us that tariffs are a tax, and that means somebody's got to pay for it. And so when tariffs, because tariffs are a tax, you know, the cost burden gets shifted down to mostly working class Americans like you and I. And I say mostly working class Americans because we know the wealthy, the well-off and well-connected, like Trump millionaire and billionaire friends, they get tax exemptions. In fact, they got the largest transfer of wealth in American history through the big, ugly bill. So most of those costs are not passed. They pass by them and are not passed down to them. So when we think about our groceries, we think about our gas, we think about our utility bills, we think about travel, every single thing you can imagine that we need not to thrive but to survive as everyday Americans, we'll see an uptick because of tariffs, unnecessary economic drama and uncertainty by this president, all to satisfy his ego.
0: And at the expense of the American people, no doubt about it. Let's go to Brother Jacob in Philadelphia, Pennsylvania, to the word.
2: Peace be unto you, Reverend Al and Brother Seawright. How y'all doing?
0: I'm doing great.
2: All right. Hey, you know, Reverend Al, Brother Seawright, not only his mom and them gave him the right name, because not only is he seeing right, he talking right, and I'm sure he walking right. So we can't lose with the stuff he used, huh? But look,
0: I hear you. But look,
2: the march Friday, right? Now, one of my prayers, Rev, is that it's so big that Donald Trump gonna have to run the Truth Social and say, well, it ain't bigger than my inauguration. So, you know, I just pray that it be that big that he sees fit, that he gotta say that his thing was bigger. And we can make that happen, and that's one of my prayers. But, you know, y'all talked about the double standard for black men, man, this, and black women. Why is that? And, I mean, other people, we don't give our leaders no respect. The fact that they worked double harder to get where they were. We know how this thing go, you know. And that's one thing that make me never forget Tavis Smiley and Cornel West, when President Obama was in there, and they did a bus tour around the country, just slamming him and negative and everything. And I didn't see that same energy with this man we got in the, excuse me, I almost slipped, with this man that we got in the leadership in the White House now. You got Mr. West, he went and talking about he gonna run for president against VP Harris, right? Robbing votes from her. Because really, and he know this, I probably could have counted the white votes he got on just my hand. I wouldn't even need, you know, to go over twice, you know. So, and talking about sellouts, we don't have to name people as sellouts. Like, they trying to do what Speaker Jeffries, right? Well, we want them to be Speaker. But they just say stuff that they don't know. I mean, we know the sellouts. We intelligent. We see Tim Scott. I heard his name mentioned. Stephen A. Smith, right? We can see the sellouts. We know who sellout. We don't have to make every person black a sellout. So we need to get over that. But here's what I'm talking about, my second point. Trump, I see him as a bull. Y'all heard the term bull in the China shop, right?
0: Right.
2: I see Trump as a bull in a precious China shop, but this is America, right? Now, this guy, he's starting wars and then talking about rumors of war. He talking about bombing somebody else, one of the Arab places that ain't coming into shape with what he think he want. He talking about he'll bomb them. I mean, woo. Now, I don't care what label you wear, even you red hat wearing people. You mean to tell me anything good can come about a bull being in a China shop? Here's what I see, Reverend Allen and my brother. In November, you know, if a bull get in the China shop, they're going to send somebody in there with one of them tranquilizing darts, right? If we can win the House and the Senate, I believe that would be a good tranquilizer dart to get him down, to stop some of this bleeding that he's doing, and then we can remove him from the China shop with, you know, without him tearing up the whole place. You understand? And we got the, whoo, you're talking about the cleaning up. I don't know. They ought to be glad the Democrats, they're talking about the Democrats. They ought to be glad the Democrats want to clean up again. Every time the Republicans mess up, the Democrats got to come along, clean it up, get it straight, and then they go right back and do $40 trillion in debt. Can y'all help me? Thank you for just letting me say that.
0: I thank you for your call. I think that it is very important, Antoine, as Brother Jacob was talking, that we have people that have a critical analysis. I'm not opposed to that. But I also think that they need to be subjected to a critical analysis. I remember when President Obama, and you might remember this, went in office and Cornel West and I got into it on MSNBC, telling me I shouldn't be that close to Obama. They'll use us. And I was like, well, wait a minute. I'm on the ground with people. We need to get some relief. That's why we put them there. Y'all are in ivory towers in universities. And we had a pretty nasty exchange. We end up later, a year or so later, sitting down and talking. But I think that a lot of people that want to critique people don't want to be critiqued. And my thing is that if you cannot defend yourself, you ought not enter the ring.
1: I feel about it a little differently. I think that I know this because, as you know, I work with him on the political side. I think Leader Jeffries and anybody else does not mind constructive criticism. But I'm personally not interested in constructive criticism from people who've not constructed anything. And that's the problem. You got a lot of people who got a lot of things to say, keyboard thugs who sit behind a keyboard all day and type. But we've never had an African-American ascend to where Jeffries is now. We've never had a black speaker in the House of Representatives. We've never had the diversity we have in the caucus, and that will be coming into this caucus right now. Nancy Pelosi didn't have to wrestle with it. Jim Clyburn, Steny Hoyer. Nobody in the history of the Democratic politics has had to wrestle with the diverse caucus we have, or even the issues we're facing right now in this country, because we've never had Donald Trump in this form. And so for anybody who's got criticism about what he's doing and not doing, the meetings he should or should not be, or positions that he should not be taking, name a time when you've had to deal with this. And they can't. In fact, I heard Barack Obama say at a private event one time, he said, I would not want to be in Hakeem Jeffries' shoes at this point. And you're talking about the first African-American president saying that. I would not want to be in Hakeem Jeffries at this point, because he's going to have to wrestle with things that none of us could even imagine to think about. And that's why I opened up the program saying we've never seen criticism of anybody about who Nancy Pelosi met with, what position she's taking or not taking. And so we need to take a step back and understand that Jeffries wants the same thing that all of us want who subscribe to the Democratic Party. And we need to give him the support he needs to set him up for success, not try to beat him down before he even gets to the job, because November 3rd is just as important as January 3rd. And I think that's the context we all need to have.
0: Well, and I think let's reverse it. If someone in the administration or close to the administration said, we'd like to talk to you, and I think they said they discussed housing and some other things that they had mutually discussed when Trump was in the first time. And Say Jared said, I'd like to talk to you about housing and follow up on criminal justice reform. And Jeffrey said, no, I'm not talking to you. They would use that to say, see, he's not qualified to be speaker because he won't talk to anybody. He can't meet whoever's going to be speaker, got to deal with the administration, Republicans and Democrats, because you're the speaker of the entire House. So he'd be disqualifying himself. And I think that, and the reason I'm going back to that point, because someone raised it, is because that needs to be answered and it needs to be dealt with. Because I've had people ask me about a whole lot of people, and I'm saying, but tell me how that makes sense given the role they play. And I think that people just, some people are just susceptible to just noise. You somebody yell loud and call somebody name loud, we just think because it's loud is right. It's just loud. A loud lie is just as false as a whisper lie. And be consistent. Be consistent. Why did some of us put a standard on Obama that we didn't put on white presidents? And that's all I said, and I didn't agree with everything Obama did, and he knows it from me on my public platform or my TV show and in person. But I agreed with most of what he did, and I defended him, and I defended when I felt he was being unfairly attacked because they were holding him to a different standard. The thing that was very harmful to me personally that I took is it was some of us holding him to a different standard. And I think that that is what is disappointing. But I'm not going to be too disappointed because I'm going to tell you you're holding him to a different standard. I'm not going to bite my tongue and say, oh, because you're talking loud, I'm going to be quiet. No, I can talk loud too. We can have a loud conversation if that's what you want. Let's take a break. Hot Button Monday, Shopton, C-Wright, 1-877-532-5797. Be right back.
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31: There's no side that can justify to me killing innocent people. What is it good
29: for? 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
31: Keeping it real, keeping it real. 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Antoine Seawright is our co-host. Antoine, I had on El Saeed, the Democratic candidate for Senate in Michigan on Saturday night, and Angie Nixon, the Democratic candidate in Florida for Senate. And one of the things that was interesting to me is both of them conceded that even though they are both progressive and members of DSA, and Nixon went out of her way to say she just recently joined, they realized that the critical vote in the states where they are running, which are likely to be close votes, is going to be the black vote and black turnout. How do you respond to that?
32: Well, Reverend, I'm glad they come to the realization that the black vote is the most loyal and consistent and dedicated voter bloc in the history of this country. But more importantly, I think they're coming to the realization that black voters are pragmatic voters. We don't take extreme positions. We're pragmatic in our approach, in our process, but we're progressive in our thinking. When I say progressive, we were fighting for the Voting Rights Act, the Civil Rights Act, and pushing the envelope for change when it wasn't popular. And so I think them understanding how the tectonic plates shift in the electoral politics, the way you run a primary is a lot different than the way you run a general election. I also think for Ms. Nixon and for Abdul, them understanding they have to expand their coalition that they had in the primary and win over voters they did not win in. And for both of them, they have to expand their black coalition. So I'm proud of the acknowledgement of that. But the second piece of that is they have to spend money with black folks in the black community, treating black voters as an investment, not an expense. And that's where I have criticism of my party and sometimes of my candidates, even those who look like me.
31: No, I think the budget tells it all. And these people that spend millions to these consultants, mostly all white, and spend little on black media, little on black turnout, little with black strategists, tell me how they're going to govern if they get in office. If you don't have enough sense to spend money with us to get in, once you're in, you're not going to make sure we get the resources that we deserve, in my opinion. Let's go to Disco Brian in Philadelphia, Pennsylvania, WURD. Fisco Brian. Disco Brian. Hey. I said Fisco. Disco Brian.
4: Thank you, Rev. I'm dancing through it, and great to hear your voice. And Antoine, this Hot Button Monday. I just wanted to add just one consideration. Not only do El Said and Nixon need to win the black vote, most critically, but also the second most loyal voting base of the Democratic Party, the Jewish vote, where both candidates are going to have a much tougher time, I think, even than the black winning over the black voters, given, you know, you look at what happened in southern and South Florida, where the, you know, strongly pro-Israel Jewish candidates, Moskowitz and Debbie Wasserman Schultz, defeated the DSA candidates. I mean, Debbie Wasserman Schultz's DSA candidate came in third. So that was kind of shocking. But I have two questions, if you'll allow me, Rev. Gayle King was highly doubtful when a Senate candidate, that one of those that she interviewed over the weekend, said she didn't really know who Hassan Piker was. And perhaps Ms. King and I see through the same lens, that anyone who joined DSA recently, which every grown black political creator I follow online has criticized as being a majority white and likely racist organization, who knows nothing about its most popular spokesman and the misogyny, racism, and Jew hate that he's spent his entire career spreading, it just seems like a failure of the most basic test of 21st century media literacy. So I'd like to ask you, Mr. Seawright, shouldn't Dems seeking major office this year in 2026 be expected to understand not only the influencers closest to their own political movement, but also the most prominent black Democratic voices raising serious objections to that movement?
32: I totally agree. I like to say it a different way. You know, sometimes people want our output, our vote, but don't want our input. So I think that having a widescreen knowledge of the entire field and what that means for not only the candidate, but the communities that they wish to serve, I think is important. I also think it's important for the media and do their homework, because lazy reporting is why we find ourselves talking about Hakeem Jeffries having a meeting with Jared Kushner instead of talking about the affordability crisis we're facing in this country and everything else. And so I think that both sides of the conversation, both the Democratic side and the media side, have a responsibility to educate the American public and be informed about voices and issues, for that matter, Disco Branch.
4: And Rev, do you want to follow up there before I ask the last question?
31: Go ahead, and you can do the follow up, and I'll do both. Go ahead.
4: Okay. a reminder to the audience, because this is something I just recently read, a 2002 San Francisco Chronicle piece written by the late Congressman Lewis recalled an appearance Dr. King made at Harvard shortly before his assassination. Lewis said that there was a student there who was demanding Dr. King support anti-Zionism, and King responded, quote, "When people criticize Zionists, they mean Jews. You're talking anti-Semitism," end quote. Sister Pam in Chicago asked a critically important question. What does AIPAC actually want from the politicians it supports? And I think John Lewis's record proved that being pro-Israel does not require being pro-Netanyahu. He boycotted Netanyahu's 2015 address in Congress. Yet pro-Israel PACs before AIPAC was was founded as a big
31: super PAC. Here's where it gets complicated. I agree that you can be pro-Israel and be anti-Netanyahu, and you can be anti-Netanyahu and not be anti-Semitic. Netanyahu does not represent all Jews, and he does not represent Semitism. I think where you get into the weeds is AIPAC money, because I think the question that some raise, and I'm not sure there's a clear answer. I'll preface mm-hmm. what I'm going to say by saying I don't know this clear answer. Is AIPAC saying, not to support Israel, but also to support Netanyahu and other policies that he's doing? And I think that many of us, I have, said we support a two-state solution. But there are those elements that say AIPAC does not support that. They want support of Netanyahu, and they want to see the control of Gaza by Israel. And that's a total different thing than what John Lewis and Dr. King were talking about.
4: 100% Rev. And I just want to say that's a great, I mean, that's, you know, there's nothing more I can say on that. The only thing I would add is that I think there is hyper focus on AIPAC money, and there's very little focus with the rhetoric in media about the billions of dollars China and Qatar have been spending on American universities and institutions to get out the idea that Israel is a uniquely evil country, when you look around at all of its neighbors and, you know, you don't see protests in any of them because they're all suppressed. So I feel like, you know, I think the thing that AIPAC wants, you know, if you look at John Lewis's record and the fact that he was supported throughout his entire career, even after boycotting Netanyahu's speech, by pro-Israel organizations, is that they just want the only litmus test for them. And look at all the black congressmen who are still, you know, receiving pro-Israel money. That, ask them, Rev. I think we should hear from them.
31: I have asked them, and some do get a lot of money from some Jewish organization, but not necessarily AIPAC. I was very specific. AIPAC is not every Jewish organization. I've also said, by the way, to a lot of the people on the other side of the Middle East dispute, why are Arab nations cutting billions of dollars worth of deals with the Trumps, and they're not supporting black politicians? You can't have it both ways. So you can't say that I'm going to monitor and critique who gives you money, but I got zillions of dollars. I'm even one of the countries doing a $2 billion deal with Jared Kushner, but I ain't giving you a dime. So, I mean, it goes both ways now.
4: Amen, Rev. I mean, I can't say more. Thank you for saying it.
31: All right. Thank you for your call. Let's take a break. We'll be right back. Keeping it real. Shopton. See right. Be right back.

0: 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It's one of the many new drinks out now. Who knew ice-cold drinks could be so fire? Try them all, only at McDonald's.
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0: Your host, Reverend Al Sharpton. Antoine Seawright is our co-host. Let's go to Atlanta, Georgia, WAOK, to Andre. Andre, you're keeping it real with Al Sharpton and Antoine Seawright.
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0: Good afternoon.
2: Afternoon, sir.
1: It is finally March on Washington Week, and I am pumped.
0: All right.
1: I proudly made my marching sign this past weekend. On one side, it reads, MAGA's Last Stand. Mm. And on the other side, it reads, Crump, not Trump.
0: Crump will like that sign. Crump will like that.
1: My slogan of MAGA's Last Stand speaks to how I'd like history to recognize this moment in our nation. Just like Custer's Last Stand, and just like Germany has vowed to never again allow a Nazi party to rise in that country, when MAGA, at some point, is reduced to nothing but another ugly footnote in this nation's racist history, and generations of children in the future are asking the question, whatever happened to MAGA, I'd like for historians to be able to say that MAGA's demise began with a march on Washington in August of 2026. That demise continued with the midterm elections that same year, and the final nail in the coffin for MAGA was the elections of 2028. That's the type of history that I hope this country begins to make on Friday. Rev, with this being Hot Button Monday, last week I called in and spoke to something that I thought the Democrats and the left should have done but did not do, which was to take a so-what approach to the issue of Joe Biden's health during the 2024 campaign and explain to voters how Biden's agenda and vision would have continued regardless of his health by others in the Biden administration. Today, I'd like to comment on the opposite end of that spectrum and comment on something that Democrats and the left and the media are doing, but I think they should not be doing.
0: All right.
1: Can we please quit talking about how these ICE agents are, quote unquote, not properly trained? Rev, I'm going to pose a rhetorical question here, so I'm going to answer my own question. Do you know how many hours of police training I've personally had over my entire life? The answer is zero. I have had absolutely 0 hours of police training over my lifetime. But yet, with absolutely 0 hours of police training, somehow, miraculously, I know that you do not shoot and kill an unarmed man who's lying face down on the streets of Minneapolis with 4 or 5 ICE agents already holding him down and having already taken his weapon away. Somehow, miraculously, with no police training, even I know that you don't shoot and kill the driver of a vehicle that's moving away from you, because that dead driver then has no way of applying the brakes to that out-of-control vehicle

0: and that dead driver then has no way of steering that out-of-control vehicle away from innocent bystanders. Killing the driver of a moving vehicle can then cause that out-of-control vehicle to kill others. How many hours or weeks or months or years of quote-unquote training does it take for a so-called law enforcement officer to know these things are things that you should not do? The problem with ICE is not a training issue. It is a thug issue. And the reason it drives me up the wall when I hear Democrats or people in the media attribute their thuggery to a so-called lack of training is because if any of these ICE thugs are ever held to personally account for their actions criminally or civilly in a court of law, then Democrats and the media are already giving them their defense and are already sending a message to potential jurors all over this country to either find these thugs not guilty or to convict them of a far lesser crime than they deserve. Any good defense attorney is going to take this lack of training crock that Democrats and the media have already put into everyone's head and find at least one sympathetic ear on a juror, and just one sympathetic ear is all it takes for an acquittal. So again, in my opinion, this is not a training issue with ICE. This is a thug issue. I prefer to say that these ICE thugs may not have been fully trained, but they have been sufficiently trained, because it takes no training to understand that you don't shoot and kill an unarmed man who's lying face down on the street or kill a woman who's driving away from you. So I'd like to see the left in this country and the media quit giving these ICE thugs a basis for their own defense before any of them are even charged with a crime. If any of these ICE thugs are ever held to account for their crime but are then acquitted, anyone who keeps referring to this as a training issue have only themselves to thank for letting these murderers go free. Shocked. Keeping it real. Thank you, Reverend.
1: All right, Andre. I thank Andre Seawright, Antoine Seawright, that my position on all of that is that we need to deal with the words of Bill Clay and Ossie Davis, and that is we have no permanent friends, no permanent enemies, permanent interests. And we need to, when people challenge us, including our elected officials, on where they get support from, we need to know what they had to commit to get that support and what they didn't have to commit. But then did the other side also try to support our political leaders? You can't tell people, no, you can't take that money, but I'm not giving you a dime, and I got more money than the other folks. Because there's something disingenuous about that to me. If you really want people on your side and not to deal with your opponents, then you ought to give them a reason. I'm not saying pay them off, but you certainly can't tell people to be more on your side than you are on theirs.
2: Reb, that's just common sense, and I think you're right, and I think that, with all due respect, common sense does not always prevail in all these things, as the caller laid out by ICE, and so we just can't make the assumption that common sense is going to prevail, and so sometimes, if not all the time in this environment, we just have to govern ourselves accordingly and not make the assumption about anything.
1: And be consistent morally. And I think that's a lot of clearly the challenge in the Trump administration is there is no moral code. It is whatever he fancies himself with from day to day. And it is absolutely, I've had a reporter the other day, older reporter, only writes every now and then for some blog. And he said, you know, Reverend Al, I agree with a lot of what you've done the last, I'd say, this is him talking, I'd say 20 years, but I still disagree with you. You didn't apologize for Tawana Brawley. I said, well, first of all, I'm going to apologize for believing somebody whose mama and two lawyers told me something. I said, well, let me ask you something. Has Trump apologized for the Central Park Fire where he called for them to be executed? I called for a trial with Brawley. He called for an execution. And he looked at me, I said, where'd you write that? So what I'm saying is play the game by one set of rules. I'm willing to play any game you want, but don't change rules on me. Let's take a break. We'll be right back. Keeping it real, keeping it real, keeping it real. Shopton, be right back.
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0: Reverend Al Sharpton. Antoine Stevie is our co-host, Politics Nation with Al Sharpton, live at 5 p.m. Saturdays and Sundays. We had two great shows this weekend. A lot of the guests from the March Friday will be on Saturday and all weekend because it's the anniversary of the show's weekend. So you you're going to want to watch both nights, Saturday and Sunday, as we celebrate the 15th anniversary of Politics Nation on Saturday night. And Antoine, I did not know this, but they did the research that I'm the longest standing black male host on cable TV. Nobody else had a show, the same show, for 15 years. And I think there's only two white male hosts ahead of me. And I'm the guy they said wouldn't last 2 months. So there it is. We have had two sitting presidents on the show. President Obama's last interview as president, he did on my show. And he did it before that. Biden did it a couple of times. On and on and on. But more important to me, we fought everything from Trayvon to George Floyd to now what we're dealing with in Ocean Springs, Mississippi, with Nolan Wells, right on the air, and made them issues, forced it into the national discussion. And we're going to deal with all of that Saturday and Sunday after the big march. Now, people are calling in right now. The march program starts at 9. It does not start when you get there. It starts at 9 because we want to have it out of there where people can hear the rally, all the speakers. And as I said, Yvette Clark and many of the Black Caucus members, many of our leading clergymen, Hakeem Jeffries, many from different faiths will speak. AOC will speak. Senator Sanders will speak. Senator Ashley Brooks. Of course, Martin III and Andrea King and myself will give the closing. And then we will march to the King monument because we go from Lincoln and Emancipation Proclamation to the dream of Dr. King that was uttered 63 years ago on Friday, which is August 28th. But we're not having it as a commemoration. We're having it to really focus on what is happening to the dream now. It's being destroyed. You that need information about where to get there, see if there's a seat or two left on a bus, not many, but you can call 1-877-626-4651, 1-877-626-4651, or you can go on nationalactionnetwork.net. And then we are getting on buses and come back, you that are in New York and Jersey and all, and we will be at the Saturday Action Rally on Saturday at the House of Justice. It'll be a great rally to talk about what happened the day before and to really talk about what we're going forward. Because, again, I'm going to announce some specific things at the march about Southern Tour and how we use this energy from the march to go in key districts. So be at the Saturday Action Rally at National Action Network 6 Hancock, which is really 124th and Morningside. And or you can watch it on Impact Television, nationalactionnetwork.net, live stream, YouTube/NAN, or AME Zion Network. All right, let's go back to the phone. Let's go to the Sage of the South, Brother Jihad. Brother Jihad, you're keeping it real with Al Sharpton and Antoine Seawright.
1: Congratulations, and hello to Antoine.
0: Thank you.
1: I'll be real quick, Reverend Sharpton. Now, I'm telling you when this Gaza thing first got out of control that these people were trying to take our souls away from us.
0: Mm.
1: What Brother Brian doesn't realize, he goes back to a speech on Dr. King 2002. Well, I go back to my common sense tells me that if Dr. King was against the Vietnam War, that clearly, if he saw Gaza and Israel's overreaction to Gaza, that Dr. King would not support the brutality that we see taking place in Gaza today. I can say that with every bit of my soul, you know what I mean, and not contradict myself. So to try to get us to give AIPAC also a pass, AIPAC spent millions of dollars to defeat the brother in Michigan and others, and not just DSA members, but any Democrat or any Republican that disagreed with Israel's position. They spent money to defeat them. So it's not it's not rocket science to understand what AIPAC's agenda is. AIPAC's agenda has been anybody that doesn't agree with Israeli foreign policies, you got to go. And they do everything within their power to make them go. And I'll end with this. Gayle King clearly went beyond. Clearly. Because this lady, I forgot her name. Wasn't it Wright? What was her name? Wright? In Florida. The young lady in Florida. She has a history of supporting issues related to us and others in Florida. She has a real history. So am I going to now take her 40 years, 30 years of history on behalf of our people and then say that I'm going to throw all of that out the door if she knew Piker or if she talked to Piker? No, I'm not going to do that. But that's what they want us to do. The litmus test now, no matter what a politician does and no matter how much they support our agenda, if you even smell Piker or got a phone call from Piker, you out the gate, you out the door. And then that's not going to become the litmus test. We're not going to allow that to become the litmus test for whether or not we support these candidates who clearly all of their policies are more in line with trying to help everyday Americans than to harm the Jewish influence. Not the Jewish, excuse me, let me back that up. The Israeli influence, government influence. You know what I mean? And that's basically what I had to say on that right now.
0: I think
1: he said that how much money China spends and Qatar spend to influence Americans. How much money did America spend to influence all over the world? And then America goes more than just the influence of the money. We overthrow governments. We do a whole bunch of stuff. So I don't understand, you know. Well, that's it, Reverend. And I appreciate you listening to me. You all, and I'll see you Friday for sure.
0: I'm looking for you. Great to see you. See you. All right. And Antoine, I think, again, that we can have different views on different people like Piker and there are others. But I think that it is, when we make it a litmus test, I think you lose some people. There's some people that I would never have on my shows, not because I disagree with them, because I have people that I disagree with, but because I don't think they represent a body of thoughts or people. But if you called and told me I better not have them on, they may be on Saturday night. I think that the approach sometimes is what offends some people.
2: Well, Reb, I'll say it this way. I think we need to do away with these litmus tests because they failed us in the past. I think in reality, the only thing we need to be focused on at this ticket to watch is turning out our people and making certain that we communicate with persuasion voters. So we've got to take care of our base. That starts with black. That's number one. Number two, and there should be no discussions about why black people need to vote for Democrats this cycle because it's a binary choice. And the second thing we got to do, we've got to go out and persuade another universe of people, predominantly independent thinkers, and some Republicans that, you know what, this is a binary choice, but the choice you made in previous years has not worked out for your long-term best interest. And I think when we start getting into these litmus tests and we start to try to pin ourselves in corners and position ourselves, us versus them, that's when we get in trouble, right?
0: Absolutely right. And I think that we need to be clear about that. We need to be it is interesting to me that when you get people that start barking and hollering about who shouldn't do this and shouldn't do that, and then when you turn back around and holler back, all of a sudden they can't handle that. They because they're used to people folding rather than dealing with in a question of let's reason together, let's talk together. And I think the reason why, you know, I get controversial with some of them is I'm not going to be intimidated. Let's have a discussion, sure, but take the bass out your voice. Don't talk to me like you crazy now, because I've been out here a long time. I ain't scared, and I've been out here too long now to get scared because somebody want to holler and raise their voice. It just does not make sense. Let me ask this in our closing moments. In South Carolina, where you are from and reside in part anyway, what has been the reaction to Ms. Graham's kind of messing up on the debate question about foreign affairs?
2: Well, for me, and most people I talk to, it proves that she's a DEI hire. And she's got she was promoted based on DEI. So, but I think there's a group of people who, Reb, I think are hypocritical, as we talked about, who are going to vote for her because her last name is Graham and because she's affiliated with Donald Trump's endorsement, period, point blank. But then there's a group of people who say, you know what, it's easier to vote against something than it is to vote for something, and there'll be a large crop of people who are going to vote against her.
0: All right, let's take a break. Let's not take a break. Let's get on out of here. Let me thank Antoine Seawright. Let me thank all of you that called in, listened in, you that called in and couldn't get through, but hung in there anyhow. Remember, whatever you do, wherever you go, however you feel, tell somebody, tell anybody, tell everybody. Reverend Al told you personally, keep it real. Keep it real. Keep it real. I'll talk to you tomorrow.
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6: 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The connection is that we see what people need and, you know, coming from a place of, I would say, humble means, you know, being raised. My mother was an educator. You know, I was raised around educators and it was about education, you know, giving back, you know, that Southern hospitality. So seeing people in need, just simply seeing them in a need. Sometimes people just need a hug or someone to speak with, you know, talk to or whatever. But being able to give back, man, that's the major thing. You know, from our community service, helping other organizations here, partnering with them, like some, giving back our prom dress, give back, you know, tuxedos for young men.
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1: Ladies and gentlemen, welcome to another exciting episode of Mick Unplugged, and I am here in New York, Times Square. Couldn't do this show without having the talented, the best, the creme de la creme. When we are talking about Broadway, we are talking about my good friend, the one and only Basalisha, Salisha Thomas.
2: Oh my.
1: Salisha, how you doing, girl?
2: I'm like, I'm so happy to be here. Thank you so much for having me.
1: You know, and I forgot to say California's finest, you know, Fresno is in the building. So my wife is from California, Bay Area.
2: Right on. I love the Bay Area. It's so beautiful. It's a different vibe. I lived in Southern California for a little while. And that was nice, but I like the Bay Area.
1: Yeah.
2: When it comes to California,
1: New York is it. So what got you here? Let's just go there. What got Salisha from Cali to New York? I mean, we're like old school, like East Coast, West Coast rival. Like you flipped.
2: I did. I was in college at Cal State Fullerton, barely graduated, but I did it.
1: Okay.
2: And I did it early.
1: Okay.
2: I was working as a vocalist and princess at Disneyland.
1: Hmm.
2: And I loved it. I got dropped down to one day a week.
1: Okay.
2: And I'm like, how are you supposed to live on one day a week, y'all? And there were some other things going on. I got out of a bad relationship. And I came out to New York City to just visit. But when I got here, Mick, I just fell in love. I fell in love with it. I'm like, this doesn't make sense. I can't just like upend my life. I met this homeless man, sat down next to me, waiting for the A train. And he said, I don't know who you are, but you need to move here and you need to do it now. I had goosebumps all over my body. His eyes were twinkling. Like, I'm not making this up.
1: Wow.
2: Within 2 weeks, I had gotten rid of everything in California and finished my last days at Disneyland and was back in New York. And the week I got here, I landed the first national tour of Beautiful, the Carole King musical. I got here and I mean, there was a little bit of time before we started rehearsals, but mm-hmm. I toured for 2 years. While I was on tour, I took a week off, ran for a pageant, became Miss California. I just was living in my suitcases and kind of flying by the seat of my pants and prepared to fail. Okay if I failed, but giving myself the opportunity to fly just in case if it did want to work out.
1: Yeah.
2: I never wanted to think, what if? Like, what if I listen to my heart. What if I took the chance? It's okay if you fail. Just try.
1: So we're going to back up again. Miss California. Oh, you just casually, you know, and I was doing this and then I won Miss California. And then I was, let's back up because I know how humble you are, but we're going to back up and let's talk about Miss California for those that don't know.
2: It was the Miss World Organization, which in America, it's not that, well, at the time, it wasn't that big of a deal. It was new to us. Mm-hmm. In the world, it's recognized, but in the country, usually our country just sends a model.
1: Right.
2: And that was one of the first 2 years that they held a pageant here in the States.
1: Mm.
2: And so the way they kind of did it was different than the systems usually run. And I just went as a delegate, a national delegate.
1: Mm-hmm.
2: And out of all the girls there, I had the highest score for the West Coast, for the California. So I ended up with the title of Miss California.
1: Mm-hmm.
2: And they were okay with me being on tour. And each state that I went to, I was able to like volunteer and wear my crown and meet with my sister, crown title holders. And it was really fun. One of the directors for the first pageants that I ever ran in for Miss Fresno, she became my mentor and mm-hmm. now she's my best friend.
1: Okay.
2: But at the time, she was like, what's your talent? And I was like, I was just going to memorize a monologue. She goes, that in pageant world, that's code for you don't have a talent. She's like, can you sing? I'm like, I do at church.
1: Mm.
2: And so I took voice lessons for the first time.
1: You know, you again, all the humbleness in my good friend, Salisha, you highlighted. And then I was on Broadway. So let's talk about the Broadway story. So how did Salisha from Fresno, California, all of a sudden is now the star on Broadway?
2: It was a dream of mine since I was little.
1: Mm.
2: But it was one of those, like, what are the chances?
1: Yeah.
2: Like, what are the chances? My hometown hero, Audra McDonald, she has 6 Tonys. And she's from Fresno, California. I see it. And she's black like me.
1: Yeah.
2: And so I felt like, okay, well, again, I always like to give myself permission to fall flat on my face. Mm. But when I get a yes, and when I get a win, it's good.
1: Yeah.
2: But people don't see all the no's that I get. But for when it came to Broadway, I toured for a year and 9 months, and I loved it. I loved touring with the Carole King musical. Mm-hmm. And I put my notice in, not because I didn't like it anymore, but I've always just wanted to live in New York and I wanted to give it a chance. So I put my notice in not having anything lined up. And right after, I ended up getting a show called Trevor with the director who directed Beautiful. And while I was playing Diana Ross. And oh gosh, there's a great story there. But while I was playing Diana Ross in Trevor in Chicago, I get a text from my agent saying, the role that you did on tour has opened up on Broadway. Do you want it? I'm like, are you kidding me? I've been waiting for this moment my whole life. I don't even have to audition for it. I just have to say yes. And I said yes. And after I finished that run, they gave me 2 days. Mm. I moved to the city on a Monday. I rehearsed Tuesday, Wednesday, and I made my Broadway debut on a Thursday.
1: Ladies and gentlemen, that is not easy. There's a lot of memorization that has to go on. There's a lot of marks that you have to hit. And oh, by the way, you're not just talking, you have to sing, and you're with people that you probably haven't been around.
2: Oh no, I met the lead while we were doing the show. Like, I see her on all these billboards and trash cans all over Times Square. And in the first scene that I was in, she came up, because in rehearsal, she wasn't there. It was her stand-in. And so on stage, she comes up to me and I'm like, oh, it's the girl from the billboards. Salisha, you have to say your line.
1: Right, right. No fangirl moment.
2: I know. Right. I wish I could have gotten to meet her before. Like, it was so cool to me. Yeah, it was completely surreal. But to be fair, it was the same show as on the road, but a completely different cast, a very different set. Mm. I thought our set on tour was incredible by Derek McLean, who's done so many things on Broadway and like Academy Awards and Golden Globes. He's done so many things. It was a great set on the road. But the Broadway version, it was bigger, higher, more things moved. It was an operation.
1: Yeah.
2: Yeah. And so there were definitely a little bit of some learning curves. For the first national tour, I set that show. So I knew where I like to stand and when I like to stand. Broadway had been open for 4 years at that point. They had their own choreography backstage. Mm. And so even though I'm used to being in the wings on this scene, they're like, no, you need to go change downstairs at this time. So that was different, but it was all fine and good once I found that rhythm.
1: So for those that don't know, walk us through a Broadway audition, right? Are you on one play like your entire life? Do you audition for other? Like, walk the casuals like me through being on Broadway and what that means from your perspective.
2: There are so many different ways to approach the Broadway world. Mm-hmm. I have friends who have been in Lion King for over a decade.
1: Wow.
2: They call that a government job. Okay.
1: Okay.
2: Okay. Okay. Where you get to go to work and you have a good feeling it's going to be there tomorrow.
1: Right. Right.
2: You're going to get that check. You know exactly what to do. You can make your grocery list while you at work. It's like,
1: Learn anything new.
2: No, you just go to work, you do your thing, and then you go home to your apartment and your family. Mm. That's one way of looking at it. Then I have friends who jump from show to show to show. Some of them are broke, but they've got credits and a reputation.
1: Yeah.
2: And they're shooting for that Tony. Mm-hmm. They want to get the role of a lifetime. They want to build that list of like leading roles. But because they're jumping from show to show, sometimes there's gaps in between the shows. But they
1: it's like got, that job hopper. And you got to explain. So
2: yeah,
1: from April of 2021 to today, you don't have nothing on there.
2: Yeah.
1: Why?
2: Yeah, okay. Exactly.
1: Okay.
2: But you might know their name and their face. So that's a different approach. And then there's the chorus where you can jump from chorus to chorus and always be in a show and stack up your credits. But you might not be famous, but you're always working or you're always swinging. There's just different ways to approach it. My feelings change all the time. At first, I just wanted to be on Broadway. And that first show that I got, it was a dream come true. Better than I ever thought it could be. I was so happy. Mm. My cast was so welcoming and fun and loving and like people who I'd listened to on the CD for so long. Mm-hmm. I'm standing next to them on stage.
1: Yeah.
2: Just in awe of them. I never, ever, ever took that for granted. And the show that I did after that, boy, oh boy, was it a very different experience. I got my butt kicked. Uh-oh. I got my butt kicked.
1: Yeah.
2: I did.
1: All right. Do tell.
2: The Britney Spears musical. There was a lot happening.
1: Okay.
2: There was a lot happening on all angles in that show. Mm. Ultimately, I am so grateful for that show. I'd never taken a swinging position before.
1: Okay, so explain what a swinging position is. Because some people are like,
2: swinger?
1: What's what? She talking about?
2: Why are you swinging?
1: Right.
2: A swing is like a super understudy where you're covering almost everybody. Well, in my case, almost everybody in the company.
1: Okay.
2: So sometimes a swing can cover three roles or four roles. And a lot of times it's people in the ensemble. They had me covering 12 roles, pretty much the entire ensemble and six of the leads. That's not normal.
1: Okay. Sounds tedious.
2: It
1: was. Sounds like your brain is on fire because it's like, wait, who am I today?
2: And I ended up going on before I was expected to go on.
1: Mm-hmm.
2: So almost every new role that I went on for, I had not been rehearsed for. That is crazy. It's Broadway. You got me on stage, feeling my way around. Everyone's hoping that I say the right line at the right place. And then I think my heart, come on, y'all. That's a little crazy.
1: Yeah.
2: I went on for, they swung me on for a lot. So it was a short run. We were only open for 3 months.
1: Mm-hmm.
2: We had 123 performances. I was on for 68 of them. Again, not normal. I went on for one of the lead roles over 25 times. But the actual lead, it was basically Disney meets Britney Spears, all these Disney princesses with Britney Spears music. And they're finding like their feminists, like they realize they don't have to do the same stories that have been written for them.
1: Yeah.
2: Snow White and Cinderella are the two like leads.
1: So then what became your first lead?
2: My first lead, Snow White. Playing Snow White in Once Upon a One More Time. I went on for one of the stepsisters in Once Upon a One More Time. That was my first principal debut, I would say.
1: Okay. How did that feel?
2: Full house.
1: Yeah.
2: Extended applause. Not just for me, for the show. It was such an electric night. I think it was like industry night.
1: Mm-hmm.
2: So our peers were in the audience and they wild.
1: There you go.
2: They were wild. And I just remember feeling like I've always wanted to feel this or feel or see what it was like. And this feels great.
1: Mm.
2: A lot of times when I'm in the spotlight, I get nervous. I get stage fright and I'm stressed out. And so I'm not always able to enjoy the pressure until the very end. And I'm learning how to enjoy something that I've wanted for so long that has so high stakes when it begins, not just right towards the end when I'm like, I think I made it. The life that I'm building for myself seemed to be more and more high pressure situations. And I just realized like life is too short to not have fun. Like what's the point of manifesting all this stuff or praying for it if when it comes, I'm stressed out.
1: Yeah.
2: I don't want to be stressed out. The thing that I've been working on, and with my husband too, is how can I perform at the highest level if I have to wait for a very long time, for one moment in time? How can I perform at the highest level after waiting for so long and to stay relaxed when those few minutes come? Again, the high pressure situations, but trying to stay relaxed.
1: You've said, because I've counted 5 times, you're not afraid to fail. I think that is so important for everybody that's watching this, listening. Why is that a big component? Not just for you, but something everybody should embrace.
2: I talk about it in my book a lot. It's called Why Be a 9 When You Can Be a 10. And it's a fun book. It doesn't take itself too seriously. And on the outside, it could feel like, oh, reach for perfection. But that's not what it's about.
1: Mm-hmm.
2: It's about embracing all of your flaws and showing up in this world exactly as you are. Because there is nothing better than somebody who is okay with exactly who they are.
1: Mm.
2: That puts everybody at ease.
1: Yeah.
2: even if you're just a mess, if you own your mess.
1: Yep. But
2: like it just, there's something magical about those unicorns who just are self-actualized and show up mm-hmm. unapologetically themselves.
1: Mm-hmm.
2: And I think part of that is embracing the parts of you that might not be pretty. The parts of you that might not be polished or completely put together. You know, sometimes I'm pretty awkward. And I used to really be embarrassed about that. And now I just kind of embrace it. And I don't care. Like,
1: right.
2: That's just who I am. And when it comes to how that translates in my career,
1: mm-hmm.
2: I put myself out there a lot. And sometimes I even will save the rejections mm-hmm. that I get. Cause mm-hmm. I'm like, I can't believe.
1: Yeah.
2: I can't believe I tried that. Like, who has the audacity to do? Like, I will even shock myself because I realize all it takes is one yes.
1: Mm-hmm.
2: All it takes is one major opportunity to come your way. And it's like, bam, everything's different. Just like I dated a bajillion people on the road.

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1: And so with my new priorities now being my family, mm-hmm. it's always been career, mm-hmm. career. Let's climb this ladder. And I think I will always be a career girl. But now I'm married and I love my husband. Yeah. I love him.
2: Yeah.
1: I love him. Like, I didn't think I could love a person like I love my husband, Andrew.
2: Let's go, Andrew.
1: He's so special. In so many different ways, and I've started to maneuver differently. And mm-hmm. now we're gonna have a baby.
2: Yeah.
1: Everything just feels different. And I, there is a life that I've always wanted to live. And I've gotten to live it up to an extent mm-hmm. in my own life. But thinking about having my child grow up with that just being baseline.
2: Mm-hmm.
1: Kind of freaking cool.
2: Right?
1: Can I do that?
2: You sure can.
1: Can I like create a life that I've always wanted and it's just like normal to the, like that would be my dream.
2: Mm-hmm.
1: And a challenge for me. Like, can I do that?
2: Yeah.
1: I'm not sure if that answers the because.
2: It does. It does. And here's what's crazy cool. And I don't think most parents have thought of this. I'm glad you did. You can give your children the life that you wanted. And I think a lot of times we settle and we do it the opposite way. Well, you know, I couldn't do this as a kid and neither can you, or I didn't have TV. So you're not, you know, mm-mm. like we get in those because I didn't. I'm going to make it tough. I'm going to raise you tough so that you appreciate. Well, you can also appreciate and have, I'm not going to say luxury, but you can have comfort and appreciate it all at the same time.
1: Let's go.
2: Right?
1: Yeah.
2: Right? It's okay.
1: I want them to be kind.
2: What?
1: I know. Like, I feel like there's like a stereotype. Like, if you grow up with something, you're going to be like this. I don't know what my kids will grow up as. I'm like, I'm not rolling in the dough. But one day I want to be. And when mm-hmm. that happens, I want my kids to be humble and kind and mm-hmm. generous.
2: That is it.
1: I hope I'm a good mom.
2: You're going to be a great mom. Stop.
1: I've never done it before.
2: Most people haven't. Most of us start that way, you know? Gotta start with one. Gotta start with one. So, Salisha, you talked about the book. What encouraged you to write the book?
1: Ooh.
2: And give us the title again.
1: Why be a 9 when you can be a 10? Mm. You know, I've always written. I have journals and journals and journals mm-hmm. of writing. And I wrote a book in the pandemic that will never see the light of day. It's completely inappropriate. And I couldn't use it. I couldn't use it for public use.
2: Mm-hmm.
1: But I wanted to write something that I could use. And mm-hmm. that book that I'd written in the pandemic, it had a lot of good story. There was a love story in it. It was unrequited, didn't work out. And it was just, everything about it was wrong.
2: Mm-hmm.
1: But it tied into all these awesome stories, some of which I've told you about.
2: Mm-hmm.
1: And I'm like, well, where can I use these? And also, how can I get my message of embrace failure, embrace your flaws,
2: mm-hmm.
1: enjoy life by being you
2: yeah.
1: instead of what you think people want you to be?
2: Yeah.
1: How can I put that all together? And it just brought me a lot of joy. It actually kind of wrote itself.
2: Mm-hmm.
1: And so it gave me an outlet to

0: put some of my favorite stories, like running a marathon without training on a two-show day. Like, that to me was a little bit, I did that. That was wild. I get to write it down. I get to tell, I don't actually think that's in the book. Regardless, I get to tell these stories and wrap it up with like what I think. I don't know. I just want it to encourage.
1: Yeah.
0: That is my goal.
1: Okay.
0: Is for when people come in contact with me, they feel encouraged and they feel inspired. And if they're like, that basic girl can do it, that means I can do it. Listen, anything is possible. And it's so easy to look at people who are where you want to be or somewhere where you think like that's not a thing. And just to feel like, well, that's only possible for those kind of people.
1: Yeah.
0: And that's how I've always looked at the people who I look up to. Mm-hmm. And I've been fortunate enough to start meeting the people who I've looked up to.
1: Okay.
0: Slowly but surely.
1: Yeah.
0: And I realize they're all just people. Like, that is wild to me.
1: Mm-hmm.
0: And why is that? Why does that feel so mysterious?
1: Right. Right.
0: Like, take that filter off and stop gatekeeping.
1: Let's go. That's what I'm talking about. That's the truth. So that's the truth.
0: Figured something out.
1: Yeah.
0: How does that benefit you to not share
1: right.
0: what you learn?
1: Right.
0: Yep. With your peers, with your sisters. Like, like, let's communicate. I shared something on my blog a few months ago about, I think I had a miscarriage. And I feel like you're not supposed to tell people that.
1: Okay.
0: But I was like, what? If I don't tell anybody, that's like the most isolating thing in the world.
1: Yep.
0: That'll make no sense.
1: Yep.
0: Who made these rules, Mick?
1: It wasn't me.
0: Who made these rules?
1: Right.
0: You're supposed to just go through stuff by yourself and not tell anybody? Nope. That feels completely alienating and isolating, like you're all alone. And I wrote a blog about it. And do you know how many of my friends came out of the woodwork to tell me about their stories?
1: It wasn't just you.
0: No, my friends who I've known, and a lot of it, a few of them, it had happened that week for them.
1: Wow.
0: Like, hold up. All y'all was just going to hold on to all of this in pain, suffering by yourself? That is crazy to me.
1: Yeah.
0: We are literally all in this together.
1: Yeah. Good stuff, Salisha. Words of wisdom. I didn't know you were a philosopher as well.
0: Shut up.
1: You do it all. You do it all. The philosophy. From Salisha Thomas.
0: Oh my God.
1: So, Salisha, you've been amazing with your time. I know how busy you are. I do want you and Andrew both to know, very proud of both of you.
0: Thank you.
1: Very proud of both of you. Uncle Mick is here for you guys.
0: Uncle I promise. Mick.
1: Yes. Uncle Mick is there.
0: Thank you.
1: Absolutely. So, Salisha, where can people find and follow you? Not that they don't know where to find you, but where do you want them to follow you?
0: Thank you for asking. They can follow me on at the Salisha Show on Instagram. That's the name of my podcast, my YouTube. Well, I guess my new YouTube's not called that, but it's my show is called The Salisha Show. My Instagram is called The Salisha Show. And my website is thesalishashow.com. It's like by Felicia, but with an S. But it's spelled S to the A to the L to the E. Just kidding.
1: Oh, keep going. You don't know how to spell your name?
0: No.
1: You don't know how to spell your name? You
0: it's S-A-L-I-S-H-A.
1: Okay. Ladies and gentlemen, this has been my good friend, Miss Salisha Thomas. Salisha, so honored to have you.
0: Thank you.
1: This has meant the world to me.
0: Thank you.
1: You got it.
0: And thank you for encouraging me.
1: All the viewers and listeners, remember, your because is your superpower. Go unleash it.
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6: To find these words, Exodus chapter 10. Beginning at verse number 1. And the Lord said unto Moses, Go in unto Pharaoh, for I have hardened his heart and the heart of his servants, that I might show these my signs before him, that thou mayest tell in the ears of thy son and of thy son's son what things I have wrought in Egypt, and my signs which I have done among them, that ye may know how that I am the Lord. And Moses and Aaron came in unto Pharaoh and said unto him, Thus saith the Lord God of the Hebrews, How long wilt thou refuse to humble thyself before me? Let my people go, that they may serve me. Else, if thou refuse to let my people go, behold, tomorrow will I bring the locusts into thy coast, and they shall cover the face of the earth, that one cannot be able to see the earth. And they shall eat the residue of that which is escaped, which remaineth unto you from the hail, and shall eat every tree which groweth for you out of the field. And they shall fill thy houses, and the houses of all thy servants, and the houses of all the Egyptians, which neither thy fathers nor thy father's father have seen, since the day that they were upon the earth unto this day. And he turned himself and went out from Pharaoh. And Pharaoh's servants said unto him, How long shall this man be a snare unto us? Let the men go, that they may serve the Lord their God. Knowest thou not yet that Egypt is destroyed? I want to raise just one question today, and that is, how long? How long? One of my favorite songs by the Pointer Sisters has a very catchy beat and lyrics that said, I'm sure some of you heard it. I know you want us both, and I know the reason why. I can give you so much love, but presents she can buy. Last night you're in my arms, but tonight I'm all alone. How long will this game go on? How long will this game go on? I bet you got a chick on the side. The other nitty, I bet you got a chick on the side. I knew some of you would get it when I got to that part. Well, the woman of the song knew she was in a bad situation. So she raises the question throughout the song, how long will this game go on? She already knows what the problem is because she says it over and over. I bet you got a chick on the side. Then I bet you got a chick on the side. So perhaps the question should not have been asked of him. Maybe she'd have asked herself, how long will this go on? Or how long will I stay in a situation like this? You know, I had a teacher once in high school who used to say, Bob Hope out making millions of dollars, and you acting a fool and clowning for nothing. And, you know, and he said, how long are you going to be a fool? You know, many times we get ourselves into situations we know that are detrimental to us. We complain and we fuss about being in the situation, and we hate what's happening to us and what's going on around us, yet we make no effort to get out of the situation. Sometimes people seem content just to fuss and complain. And every once in a while, somebody will come along and challenge us about being in the situation. And the challenge is simply this, how long are you going to be there? The question of how long beckons us to determine what is the limit of our staying of the course. It implies that the situation itself is not everlasting. It implies that change can take place. They just wonder how long. And that's really the question of today. How long? How long? Many of us need to ask ourselves, how long? How long will you stay in the situation living in sin? How long will you stay in an abusive situation? How long will you keep messing up on your job? How long will you keep suffering before you take the problem to God? How long will you keep being punished for the same transgression? How long will you keep turning in homework late? How long will you keep stirring up trouble? How long will you keep being unfaithful to your spouse? How long will you ignore the signs of failure over and over again? No matter what situation you're in, you need to ask yourself, how long am I willing to suffer it? How long is really the challenge before us today? A change could come if we take the attitude that I've had enough of this. You know how Popeye used to do? I can't stand no more. And unfortunately, we don't have magic spinach that just pops out and changes the situation. Yet so many of us are willing to stay the way we are rather than give up and let God straighten out the situation. Too many people are in it because they take no responsibility for their condition. They choose to remain the way they are. I know I was down home once, and some of the guys that I've known are still out just drinking wine and so forth. And I said, man, how long you going to do this? And they said, well, street, man, ain't no jobs around here. And they're beating their chest, man, we proud of you and all that. If you got out of this, you could get out of it too. And so how long? If you don't believe me, that's the case of this text today. As Pharaoh is faced with the question of how long. In fact, twice in the text that we read, he was questioned how long. Now he's been faced with destruction and death as the plague of hell has rained down on Egypt. The thunder roared and the lightning played zigzag with itself. And those who ignored the warnings of Moses are now have not only their livestock killed, but now their crops have been beat down by the hail. Pharaoh calls in Moses and Aaron and confess, man, I've sinned. He said, the Lord is righteous while he and his people were wicked. That sounded good until he realized that his confession was not from the heart. All Pharaoh wanted was relief from the suffering that they were going through. Moses is quite aware of what's taking place. While on one hand, Moses assures Pharaoh that he would take care of the hail, but he also lets Pharaoh know that, speaking of him, that he's not ready to abide by the voice of God. No, there's no problem getting rid of the hail. Moses said, I can do that but God is teaching a lesson here. God wanted them to know that the earth was his and the fullness thereof. So Pharaoh is in the midst of economic ruin. Oh, yes, the barley crops and the flax are all beaten down. And if the hail didn't stop, it would threaten also the wheat and the rye. It could be complete ruin if the halt is not soon. Moses did just what he promised. He raised his hand to heaven, and the hail ceased. Pharaoh decides then that he's not going to let the children go. His heart is hardened. So chapter 9 ended with a view of the same old Pharaoh who would not let Israel go. So our text today, chapter 10, begins with the Lord speaking to Moses. God tells him, now, go back to Pharaoh. And God has stirred up the spirit that's in him. That's what it means when it says he hardened his heart. He stirred up what's in him and in his servants, because God wants to display the signs before him. A sign is a miracle whose value is in what it teaches about the person responsible. So the Lord is really to communicate a lesson about himself to Pharaoh. So God tells Moses that I want to perform some miraculous signs that Israel will be able to tell generations to come about the good things that I did in Egypt. God is concerned that they would know that he alone is God. In fact, he says right at the end of verse 2, that ye may know how that I am the Lord. So here's Moses. Here's Aaron. They take the message to Pharaoh. And it's from this exchange that Pharaoh finds himself being challenged again from within and without. And the question put before him is simply this: how long? Now, that's a reasonable question for each of us today to ask ourselves. In fact, Gaither Bailey tells an interesting story about an encounter of a young pastor and one of the members of his congregation. Said it was only the third Sunday of this young pastor preaching in his little country church, and one of the members of the congregation appeared at his office wanting to speak to the pastor. So he goes in, and it seems that the pastor had preached the same sermon for three Sundays in a row. And so the member went in and said, "Bro, pastor, how long do you intend to use that same sermon?" Pastor smiled at him and said, "Until everybody here hears it, understands it, and acts accordingly." Well, it sounded like he'd be preaching that a long time. But I ask you this today: how long will you remain like you are today? How long will you suffer the consequences of bad choices? And so today, there are only three lessons that I want to share with you. Just three quick things, and with a few amens, it won't take me long. Here's the first thing, is what I call the challenge to Pharaoh. You might want to remember the word challenge. Look at verse number 3. And Moses and Aaron came in to Pharaoh and said unto him, "Thus saith the Lord God of the Hebrews, how long wilt thou refuse to humble thyself before me? Let my people go that they may serve me." Moses goes into Pharaoh. He issues a challenge to him. Now notice how he identifies God. He is the Lord God of the Hebrews. There's no question where this message came from. The challenge even is clear. Moses said, "How long wilt thou refuse to humble yourself before me?" That's the message. Now, this mess that Pharaoh is in is simply because Pharaoh has refused to humble himself and obey God. He stood defiantly before God as plague after plague after plague was sent his way. He went through the Nile of being turned to blood. He's endured the frogs. He's endured the flies. He's endured the lice. He's endured the animals dying. He's endured the boils and the hail. And then he made a worthless confession of faith and that we had sinned. And as the hail ceased, he went back to his old ways. So he stood against God by not letting Israel go. And the people have suffered, and he has suffered. So Moses just simply asked him, "How long? How long will this go on?" And you know, there are a lot of us today that are just like Pharaoh. Moses said, "How long would I refuse to humble thyself?" The opposite of humility is pride. And some of us have the same problem as Pharaoh. We have stayed in our pride. Doesn't matter what God said. We know sometimes that what God says, we know that we've done opposite of what God said. We've done whatever we wanted to do. And it didn't matter how much we've suffered. Didn't matter how much others have suffered. We're only concerned about ourselves. Let the good times roll. Problem after problem came. God did everything trying to get your attention, and yet nothing worked. And so the challenge before you today, as I stand before this congregation, is how long? How long? It makes no sense to stay like you are when you can improve. We can do better. God says all we need to do is humble ourselves and be obedient to his word. Now, to humble yourself might mean giving up something that you love. Or it might mean giving up somebody. I'm just putting it out there. Because the only reason some of us can't grow and can't develop and can't get anywhere is that we're connected to the wrong folks. Yes, it might mean showing that I'm not as tough as I made myself out to be. It might mean that I'll have to hear, "I told you so." You know, I'll never will forget once that I had a hot date as a teenager, but Daddy wouldn't let me use his car. So I told Daddy, you keep your old car. And I left home. I ain't coming back here no more. I went up on Church Street, stood on the corner with the boys, and we doo-wopped for the night. Oh, what a night. Yeah, we were singing doo-wops, and we start telling lies and swapping stories, and all of a sudden, George and them said, well, you know, I'll see y'all fellas tomorrow. They went up on Tank Hill, and Matthews and all them went up on the Silver Ridge, and the Henrys went up in East Sawmill Hollow. And after a while, I was left on the corner by myself. Had nowhere to go, so I had to humble myself and go back down the railroad, because I lived in the area they called the Bottom and all, and had to go in. And Mom and Dad, I had to go through their room to get to my room. You know how some of those country houses were, and you can't tip because every board says guilty. Guilty. And Mama let me almost get to my room, and she said, you don't have to tip, we awake. And said, you hurt your daddy tonight. And said that you ought to go up and tell him that you're sorry and that kiss him goodnight. That's why I knew I would never be homosexual. Because I had to kiss Daddy. Ooh, it still gets to me. But I had to tell him I was sorry. Yeah. And the reason why some of us don't get better, we don't want to hear, I told you so. So I need to ask myself, what's more important? Is it my pride or is it the will of God? Because we say we love God, then God's will ought to be more important than my pride. And so he's asking, how long? That's the simple question that was put before Pharaoh. Moses asks, how long? How much more has to be done? What will it take? Under the cumulative effect of 7 plagues, God issues a challenge to consider. God simply says to him, how long? And I simply raise the same question today. This is not hard theologically or anything like that. I simply raise the question to some of you who know you can do better. How long will you remain? How long will you refuse to humble yourself and obey God? How long will you remain in your pride? Oh, I know you like to say on Sunday mornings, well, you know, it's kind of tough and all of that. How long were you going to give up the excuses? Because even though it might sound good, it is still an excuse. But here's the second thing. There are consequences to your choices. So the second word is, we said challenge. The second word is consequence. The consequences of remaining who you are. Notice verse 4. He says, else. In other words, if you refuse to let my people go, behold, tomorrow will I bring the locusts into thy course. Pharaoh here has a chance to reconsider his status. God lets him know that more judgment will come if you don't let Israel go. All you got to do, Pharaoh, is obey God. If not, the locusts are going to be sent your way. Now, the Egyptians historically feared locusts so much that the farmers prayed to the locust god to ensure the safety of their crops. However, God is trying to show them that the earth is the Lord's. That's a lesson being taught to Pharaoh and all of Egypt, that God is in control. The coming of the locusts was a conditional threat. In other words, if Pharaoh refused, then he'd have to deal with the locusts. But if he obeyed God, there would be no threat of locusts. And although many times we're told that more misery will come our way if we don't change, and yet we stay the course. We've been challenged with the question, how long, but we ignored it. As a result, we are threatened with more of the same. What is it that you see more of coming simply because you will not change? What is it that you already know is going to happen? Perhaps for you, there's more abuse to come. Because you refuse to get out of the situation, you refuse to get help. Maybe for you, promotion is going to be denied because you simply won't change. You won't come to work on time. And some people don't work when they get there. You've seen them. They come to work and say, "Better not nobody ask me to do anything." Well, why are you there? Maybe for some of you, there are more tears to shed. Some of you, there's more heartache on the way. For some, there's more trouble with drugs. Some, there's more fussing in the house. Some, there's more pain and confusion. Some, there's more sickness. All of it could be avoided if you just heed the warning. Yet we will stand until it's too late. Locusts are coming to Pharaoh. They're coming with all their destructiveness. We know what locusts are like. We know what locusts can do. We know how annoying they are. Verses 5 and 6 describe what's going to take place. Look at what it says. And they shall cover the face of the earth, that one cannot be able to see the earth. And they shall eat the residue of that which is escaped, which remaineth unto you from the hail, and shall eat every tree which groweth for you out of the field. And they shall fill thy houses, and the houses of all thy servants, and the houses of all the Egyptians, which neither thy fathers nor thy father's father have seen since the day that they were upon the earth until this day. He said they're going to be so plentiful that they will cover the ground, that they will devour what little is left after the hail. Trees are going to be wiped out. Vegetation will be wiped out. Houses will be filled up. This will be like nothing you've seen in history. Once the challenge is made and the consequences outlined, Moses turns and leaves. Now, there are some things that nobody can decide but you. Some things you have to decide for yourself. Pharaoh is left now to decide. Are you going to deal with the locusts? Are you going to obey God? Will you do it God's way? Or will you stay your own stubborn way? And sadly, many among us today are just like Pharaoh. They say to themselves, "Well, I'll take my chances." Now, you know that's a fool. They're either foolish or they're so wrapped up in whatever destructive behavior they're in that they're willing to suffer the consequences. Some of us have been there. You remember when your mama said, "If you do it again, you're going to get a whipping." And we did it again. Anybody, I forgot, the young folk don't know anything about this, but those my age, we come from the whipping generation. I mean, they would beat us like a slave or something. But mama always said, "Son, I love you. And I'm going to beat all that foolishness out of you." You can obey God or the locusts will come. But here's the last thing. And this one really got me is what I call the challenge of his peers. And look at verse 7. And Pharaoh's servants said unto him, "How long shall this man be a snare unto us? Let the men go that they may serve the Lord their God. Knowest thou not yet that Egypt is destroyed?" You know, sometimes people won't listen to authority figures. However, their peers can say the same thing, and they are here. Pharaoh's own camp now is divided. They know that it's time now to give up. So they say to Pharaoh, "Man, how long are you going to let this man be a snare to us?" They see Moses as a problem, but Pharaoh got the answer. "How long, brother, you going to do this?" They advise Pharaoh, "Let the men go that they can worship their God." Give up, man. Can't you see Egypt is defeated? Don't you know that yet? Now, let's analyze it. It's expected that Moses is going to say it to Pharaoh, but now Pharaoh's own peers who've suffered along with him, they've remained loyal. Now they say it's time to make the right decision. It's like some of the young people, like some of those behind me here, that they know that the preacher is going to say what's right. They know mom and daddy going to say certain things. They know that authority figures are going to say certain things. They expect us to be a certain way. But when the peers who have been with them, peers who have suffered with them, say it's time to do something different, it takes on a different light. You know, peer influence on young minds, statistics say that peer influence is stronger today than the church, than the home, and the school. Now, when we were kids, home, school, and church had the greatest influence on us, but not today, that they're influenced more by their peers. Wow. I found that often when people know that they're wrong and peers have been partners in the crime, they're not willing to even hear the counsel of their peers. Some want to still prove that I can stand when everything around me is crumbling, and they're haunted by the words, how long? Pharaoh got to deal with now and his servants, those who suffered in the trenches with him. They're saying, how long? They don't want to go through the plague of locusts. It makes no sense because the battle is lost. And many of us in this predicament need to hear, why am I reluctant to give in? Again, is it my pride? Am I fearful? What keeps me in this shape? I remember when I was in school and I was behind in my account and got called to the office, and Mr. Streeter, you know, graduation is coming soon and you ain't going to graduate till you take care of this little bill. And, you know, they try to be nice about it, smiling at you, all that kind of stuff. And so I knew I was in trouble because I was broke, been partying too hard. Spend up with a little money. You remember when you get that $5 money order from home? And that was a whole lot of money. You could buy a lot of Boone's Farm with $5. So I went to my buddies, and I will never forget this. My party buddies, frat brothers, and all that trying to borrow some money. They said, man, you shouldn't have wasted your money. But you helped me spend my money. You helped me party away my money. But then when the chips were down, they were nowhere to be found. Yeah, maybe that old song was right. Nobody knows you when you're down and out. At least Pharaoh's peers came to him and they gave him good advice. They said, how long? And some of you need to hear folks saying it to you today. How long? Maybe you don't want to hear the authority figure like me say it, but maybe some of you would tell your peers that you know are going through. How long? So in closing today, so many people are standing today just like Pharaoh. The choice is in front of you. And I know you're mighty quiet today, huh? How long will you continue like you are? Moses challenged Pharaoh. Moses spoke of the consequences, and even his peers who had suffered with him challenged him. So I want you to go home with it ringing in your ears today. How long? Something got to give. I submit that's the challenge of us all today. Very simple. How long? Simple question, but yet thought-provoking. How long? Only you can answer. And this is not a Terry Streeter question. Because over and over in the Bible, if you do a study of how long, you'll see a whole lot. I'll just give you a sampling. Elijah said, how long will you halt between two opinions? If God be God, serve him. If Baal be God, serve him. How long? Job was asked by Bildad, how long will you speak these words? David said,
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1: Ladies and gentlemen, welcome to another exciting episode of Mick Unplugged. And today's guest is an exceptional motivational speaker and advocate who has dedicated his life to empowering youth and communities. Overcoming significant challenges in his own life, he has become a voice of hope and inspiration for many. Please join me in welcoming my good friend, Mr. Roy Juarez Jr. Man, Roy, so one, again, honored to have you here. Man, your story is more than inspirational. Your story is so powerful. On the show, we talk about your because, that thing that really pushes you.
9: I really think my because is my siblings. That's it. Like they're the reasons why I fight as hard as I do. I do. But when I started to fight for them and I started working with kids across the nation, I started to see all the other kids that reminded me of my siblings and my little brother and my little sister, especially.
1: Like, let's go back to how this started and what growing up was like for you and talking to the audience about that journey, not to talk to yourself, but to tell that story.
9: Yeah. I was invited to be a keynote speaker at a conference that I had snuck into when I was a homeless teenager. And I snuck into that conference to steal a meal. And I remember when I was the keynote, they invited me on stage. I'm standing at the podium and I remember glancing back to the very back of the room where I had sat as a homeless kid. And I said, man, if I could have just run to him, meaning my younger self, and tell him, don't give up, life will get better, but you have to be here to see it. You're not going to believe that you're eventually going to be close to your mom again, that you're going to have nieces and nephews that you absolutely love, that you're going to see the things that you have seen. And I share that with kids because I also want them to know that what they're going through at that moment, there is a future. They have a future that belongs to them, not to their situation, that belongs to them, not to their family environment, not to their socioeconomic environment. It belongs to them, but they have to put in the work to get there. But they don't have to do it alone because there are people who believe in them and people want to help them get there. I became homeless officially at the age of 14. And I say officially because it all started when I was about 12. My parents were going through a very violent divorce, but one week my mom would take him back. The next week he would have to be gone. And so it got to the point that I started to defend my mother. physically whenever she, I was always with her, always protecting her, always trying to be there to support her. So when my dad came home, I remember one time he said to her, "You need to make a choice. Do you want your son or do you want me?" Right. And I mean, that hurt, right? Because I'm Roy Waters Jr. I carry his name. And I said, "You know what, Mom?" I said, "You don't have to make a choice. I'll leave." And I remember that in that one instant, calling this woman from the church, and I said, "Well, please come get me. Please come get me. Please come get me." It was Easter. And she's like, "Okay, I'll come get you." And I spend Easter with them. But what breaks my heart is when I think about my mom, I'm sure he left too. So she literally spent Easter alone. I left, he left. And so it was a constant going back and forth. And so one day my mom finally just said, "You know what? Enough's enough. I want you out. Get out, get out." My dad was like, "If I can't have you, no one's going to have you." So we had to go into hiding. And we started moving from home to home to home. And every time he would find us, we would have to take the sheets off our bed, put them on the floor, put our clothes in the middle, and we were gone every single time he found us. And around 14 years old is when I finally became homeless on my own. My mom had met a man and who was helping her. And he said, "I'll help you come live with me." But the only catch was that he didn't want kids. And for the longest time, Mick, I thought that she just left us because she didn't want us. Fast forward many years later, after I'm an activist crossing the country, working all over the nation, I invite my mom to come with me to upstate New York. And she's with me, and we're in a juvenile hall in upstate New York. And where I speak, I tell our story. And afterwards, we're all talking, me, the students, the probation officers. And one woman is talking to my mom behind me, and I can hear her talking. And I'm talking to a young girl, but I want to hear what's happening to my mom, make sure she's safe. And the lady said, "How could you leave them?" And she said something that kind of shifted everything in my perspective. She told that lady, "You don't get it. You don't get it. He wanted me dead. If he would have found us, he might have killed all of us. If he would just find me, he's only going to kill me." So in her brokenness, her thought was getting rid of us was technically saving us.
1: Saving you.
9: Yeah. And that has changed everything. You know, parents are human. They make mistakes. They're growing up just as they have the same pains and fears and anxiety that even I have to this day. I personally don't have children. I can't even imagine what my mom was going through, knowing that her high school sweetheart wanted her dead, and now she's having to care for five kids and can't do it. And then he gets her fired from her job. She now can't do it financially.
1: Talk about that emotion. So the emotion before you knew the real reason, right? The real because. Your mother's because was saving your life, right?
9: Absolutely.
1: But 14-year-old Roy didn't know that.
9: What was that emotion? Roy was lost.
1: Right.
9: He thought he was the common denominator because his grandparents didn't take him. They took his little sister, but they didn't take him. His aunts and uncles wouldn't take him. All the families that he lived in, he could only stay for a short while, whether it be a month in some lucky cases, whether it be a night in others. So I got to the point that I was like, you know what? The only common denominator is me. I must be bad. Something must be wrong with me because nobody wants me. And the sad thing is that this happens in a lot of our youth across the nation. And I have seen it firsthand. And I've learned that kids never stop loving their parents. It was never my parents' fault as a kid. It was me. Kids only stop loving themselves. And that's what's really sad, because then they grow up with this idea that I'm not good enough. I don't deserve. Why should I even try hard? That future, that college isn't for kids like me.
1: And what was that like as a kid trying to create bonds of friendship with other kids? Or was it like you didn't want to attach to people because you never knew what stability was? Like what
9: for
1: was
9: me,
1: that
9: I
1: like?
9: Think it was the opposite. I was so hungry for someone to love me that I attached to everyone, and I became what everyone wanted me or needed me to be at that moment. So if I went to a new home, I now say that I like looked in an imaginary bag and asked, well, who do they want me to be? Because if I could become whoever or whatever in some cases, which is not good, what they want me to be, then that meant that I had a place to sleep one more night. I had food to eat one more day. If my baby brother or my baby sister wanted to see me and this family would let them, I at least got to see my brother and sister for like one more night. And so I lost myself in this homelessness, in this process, in this bag full of different Roys to survive.
1: That is so deep and so uncommon, but common at the same time. And what I mean by that is uncommon because we don't get to hear these stories. And a lot of times when you're speaking to youth, they're not going to tell you everything that's really going on. But the common part is this is what's going on today still, absolutely, right? And as leaders, as adults, as leader of people and leaders of communities, it's our job to have those conversations. Absolutely. To let people know that there are safe outlets. And so I applaud you for creating those safe outlets, brother.
9: Thank you. And I think that you touch on a really good point. Kids want to share, but they're scared to share. And the reason I say right. that is I loved my mom and I didn't want my mom to get in trouble. And I knew that if I would have spoken up, she probably would go to court and my brain was like, she's going to go to jail. And so my loyalty was still to my mother. I wasn't going to say anything.
1: Yeah.
9: It's not until you find a trusted adult that youth like myself will let you in to even help.
1: That's great, dude. So let's go to the hotel that you were sneaking into to get meals. So let's talk about that journey and the humbling of that, right? Like Absolutely. Continental breakfast. All right. I can go in here today. If I come in tomorrow, they may not know that I'm here or that I'm actually staying here. So walk us through that survival, dude.
9: Absolutely. Yeah. And thank you for those words, actually, survival. I think that when you grow up with a tough life, you learn lessons that can never be taught in a book. But if you can take your education and define those lessons, then there's no stopping you. Because education will not only change your life, but it will change the entire fabric of your family. And that's why education is so powerful. And at this point, I was very street smart. And so I saw this huge hotel in downtown Dallas, Texas. It's the Omni Hotel. And I thought, man, they got to have food in there, right? It's a beautiful, big, big hotel. So I walk in and I'm looking around. And sure enough, I saw this line of women about to go into this room. And I figured they're going to probably have some type of meeting. There's got to be food in there. So I hid my bag because I learned as a homeless kid, if I was invisible, I got to stay longer. I couldn't make any waves. If I was living in a home, I'm going to wash my dish. I'm going to clean your dishes. I'm going to cut your yard. Because the happier you are with me there, the longer you'll let me stay. Kids become invisible, but no child, no kid should ever have to be invisible, right? They have a voice and their voice matters and they have to learn how to use that voice. And it's up to us as the adults to help them learn how to use it effectively. And so I go in, I hide my bag, and sure enough, they open up these doors and all these women start to walk in and I walk right in there with them. And I go sit in the very far back corner so that no one would notice me. And as I sit there, some lady comes and she serves me and I thank her and I start to eat. Well, this woman comes out on stage and I don't really care what she has to say. Like I'm gonna eat my meal and I'm gonna leave. But when she's talking, her words, like I'm really listening to what she's saying, and she's talking about the way she grew up on the last street in Laredo, Texas, to the border, and she grew up as an immigrant. Her parents were immigrants, and how she was told that girls like her don't make it. But this woman grew to be the highest ranking Latina woman in the combat support field, the United States Army. She broke all kinds of records because her father taught her to ask, why not you? He said, why not you? You go ask that counselor who said you can't make it. Go ask her, why can't you make it? And as I sat there, I had my plate in front of me. And even though I was hungry, I wasn't even eating because I had a bigger hunger. And in my mind, I was like, well, why not me? Because I used to dream. Like, why can't I have my dreams? And so after that woman spoke, I walked up to her, to her table. I grabbed her card, went back out, grabbed my bag, made my way back to San Antonio because this was in Dallas. And I went back to San Antonio where I'm from and went straight to my best friend's aunt's house, a woman who had my baby brother. And I said, I need my baby brother back because I thought I had a plan.
1: So I'm intrigued by the story because I know it. So what happens next? You thought you had a plan. So what happens next, man?
9: So my plan was by the time I made it back to Miss Carmen's house to get baby Ray, the idea of me being able to have my future was gone. It was a little bit of hope from what I heard, and then it was gone. But I thought, he will have his. My baby brother will have his entire future. I'm going to give up my entire life. I will work 1, 2, 3 jobs. I'm going to put him on a bus. He's going to go to school, and all his dreams will come true. And so I'm a teenager, so we have nowhere to live. But my plan was, if I take him to this church I knew about when I was a kid that I attended with my mom, then maybe they'll help us and maybe they'll let us live in there. So we literally went, took the bus as far as it could. We walked the rest of the way. We sat on the front porch of that church and just waited for someone to show up. because I knew it was Wednesday, they were going to have service. And sure enough, mm-hmm. the lead pastor shows up and she gets out and she recognizes me. She goes, "Roy?" I was like, "Hi, Pastor Doris." I said, "Can I talk to you?" And she goes like, "Yeah, let me open the church." So we go inside the church and I plead my case. We have nowhere to live. I just need a place to live with my baby brother. I promise you, I will take care of everything. I will do the yard. I will clean it. It'll be ready for all your services. I just need a place to live. And she says, "Roy, you can't live here. You can't live in this church." And for a second, I thought I had made the biggest mistake because baby Ray had a roof over his head. And now he would be living with me on the street.
1: Mm.
9: Yeah.
1: Mm. And then what happened to you and baby Ray?
9: Well, she said, "You will live with us under one condition." And I was scared because everyone had a condition. Sometimes they were good. Sometimes it wasn't good. And so right. with all this anger, I was like, "What do you want?" And she says, "Roy, calm down. Calm down." She says, "All we want is that you go back to school. You can live in our home, but you will go back to school." And that's how I went back to school, to high school. And then from high school, I graduated and took off to college.
1: Yes,
9: they
1: sir.
9: They kept me for 4 years. The only reason why I moved out of their house was because I decided to leave. Yeah. So they are my parents. They didn't legally adopt me, but they're my parents. So I have more than one set of parents.
1: Yeah.
9: And that's okay. Yeah. Because family's just not the love in your veins. Family is the love that's in your heart. That's family. We can choose family as well.
1: Yeah. So amazing, man. So amazing. And I know that the story of the speaker also comes full circle because you met her later in life, right?
9: Absolutely.
1: Yeah.
9: So tell us that. I'm in community college. I'm struggling. I'm not doing very well. I didn't have a good high school foundation. Right. Yeah. So if I'm going to be honest, one counselor said, and I know what she was trying to help me, but she said, "Roy, did you take algebra?" I was like, "Nah, miss. Like I've never had it." She said, "Roy, did you take algebra?" And I was like, "No, miss, I didn't." And she goes, "Okay, good." And so I get to college. I don't know anything. Yeah. So I end up taking college algebra 5 times before I pass it. Right. So I'm having to relearn everything. So I'm in community college and I'm working for the activities department on campus as a work study. And so the dean knows who I am. So she comes and she finds me and she goes, "Roy," she goes, "Roy, are you coming to our event tonight?" I was like, "Nah, miss, I'm not going to come." Right. I'm walking away. And she's like, "Roy, we have food." I'm like, "Ah, miss, I'm just joking. I'm going to be there," right? Like, offer me food. I'm there, right?
1: Right.
9: And so I come. She goes, "Good." She goes, "Roy, I want you to introduce our guest speaker." I'm like, "Yeah, who is it?" And she said, "Her name is retired Lieutenant Colonel Consuelo Castillo Kickbush," which was the same woman who had 7 years earlier speaking in that hotel. Nobody knew my story because I was taught to be silent. You know, a lot of times we teach our kids to be silent without even realizing that's what we're doing. And it looks like, what are your grandparents going to think? What's the family going to think? That's a way to silence our kids. Or what happens at home stays at home. That is a lesson that teaches our kids to be silent and not communicate. And so I was taught, you know, don't talk about what happens. So nobody knew in my campus. And so that day I broke tradition. And as I stood there, Ms. Kickbush to my left, my dean was in there, my colleagues, my professors, the other students. And I looked at her and I said, "Miss, you don't know me, miss, but I know you." And then I told the story. Yeah. And so she was crying. I was crying. 2 weeks later, I got invited to speak at her book signing. And then 2 weeks after, I got hired in her company.
1: Amazing.
9: It was supposed to be a 2-month internship and it lasted for 2 years. And that's
1: amazing.
9: My life continued to change.
1: Yeah.
9: Because she mentored me. I started traveling with her and she was just peeling layers like an onion to try to get to some of the core issues because I had a lot of street inside of me.
1: But you used that, man.
9: Absolutely.
1: It fueled you.
9: Absolutely.
1: It fueled you. And now we have impact truth. Right.
9: And if we don't invest in our kids, what I had is going to come out regardless.
1: Right.
9: The difference is it going to come out in something that's be productive, that's going to add to our our to our communities? Is it going to add to our nation, or is it going to be something that's become destructive?
1: Yeah.
9: And so we want to help our kids see their value, understand, process, and heal from what they've gone through so they can be contributing members of society.
1: So impact truth, right? So, you're empowering youth now.
9: Yes.
1: And so talk to us about starting that.
9: Well,
1: and,

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1: No grants, no funders, a tour that ran me over $200,000, a money that I had to raise along the way, but I was able to reach over 108,000 kids. And then my phone has never stopped ringing.
2: Look at that. Perseverance, the power to keep going, but more importantly, the power to make an impact. Another pillar, another core value that I know that you believe in as well as me is the power of mentorship. And I believe for me, like that's my purpose now, right? It's to mentor because I've had amazing mentors. Talk to us about what mentorship means to you.
1: So two things pop in my head. One, mentors, if you're going to be a mentor, whoever's listening, it's about them, not about you. You're there to help guide them and direct them. You're going to struggle with your mentee, especially if you find a kid like me. I'm going to push and push and push. Why? Because every person I have trusted has failed me. Every person. So I need to make sure that you're real. I need to make sure that you're, when you tell me you love me, you're not just saying it because you say it to all the kids you work with. You're not telling me that you're going to be there for me. I need to make sure that you're really going to be there for me. And the moment that I believe you, I never want to let you go. When I got myself fired, so I'm going to state it that way. When I got myself fired from my mentor's company, I was so devastated that I did everything I needed to get to try to get back to into her company. So she raised the bar even higher, and I met it because as the broken kid, I thought, will anyone ever love me again? Because I honestly felt that she did love me.
2: Yeah.
1: And so it caused me to work harder. Now, as a mentee, I think that it's our responsibility to honor our mentors' time, their energy, their wisdom, and what it took them to learn it as well.
2: Yeah.
1: And so it's a growing process, and not everyone you meet is meant to be your mentor. You have to connect and click with that person. So
2: that's right.
1: Yeah, mentorship will shave years off of hard work that you would have to do in your life to get you to the next level. But then you cannot forget once you get there to turn around and help the next generation up.
2: The insights that I get from mentors, I make sure that I'm always passing through.
1: Absolutely.
2: Because I never want my legacy to end with me, right? Like it would be very selfish of me to take the wisdom that I get from a Damon John, a Robert Irvine, a Roy Juarez Jr. It would be very selfish for me to take the wisdom that you give me and let it sit right here. Like it's all about the power of being able to take what Roy gives me and now help 5, 6, 7,000 other kids or youths that went through what Roy and I went through, right? But now we can show them there is a path.
1: Absolutely. Right? Well, my thought is what would have happened to me if my parents had mentors, if my dad had a mentor and to show him how to deal with what he went through as a kid, to process it, to how to healthily release things, what would my mom have gone through? What would that situation have been like? You know, they're both great people. They were just broken.
2: Amazing, man. So we're about to go rapid fire. I wrote a few rapid fire questions. So we're going rapid fire.
1: Oh, here we go.
2: Roy. The best stage moment you've had as a speaker?
1: Being at the few conference and speaking on the stage that I snuck into and heard. And by chance, or higher power, whatever you believe, mine is a higher power, my mentor, by chance, was speaking at a conference in the same city the day before. So this time she sat in the audience as I spoke.
2: I love it. What's the best way for someone to give back to youths today?
1: Find kids who need someone in their life. There are a lot of kids who may have houses, but we don't have homes.

0: So how many homeless kids do we have in our cities?
1: For the parent that's listening right now that's like, I'm Roy's mother, how do they have that conversation with their kid? What's some advice you'd give to that parent?
0: Kids don't care if you're perfect. They just want you there. And they want you to love them, let them know you love them. And at the same time, get plugged into a school where they may be having a parent program or something so that you can learn from other parents. My dad is back in my life, my biological dad. It took 20 years to get him back in my life. I think that we're all chasers in life. We're all chasing something, a nicer title, a bigger house, you know, partner, whatever we're chasing. Yeah. My chase had always been to bring my family back together. Not my parents married, separate, they're better. But I wanted to be able to be in a room with my family. And so when I wrote my book, Homeless by Choice, I put a dedication page to each person, including my biological father. And I said to my biological dad, actually, forgive me, I put to my dad, I hope we can build a healthy relationship before it's too late. I read the entire page, threw it on social media. His girlfriend saw it, showed him, he calls me. At the time you call my business line, it would go to my cell phone, right? Not anymore. And I answered it and it was him. And I said, you dad? And he goes, yeah, it's me. I said, what do you want? He goes, I heard you wrote a book. I said, I did. He goes, I heard you put me in it. I said, I did, but like I changed your name so you can't sue me, right? Just in case, because like we don't have a relationship. He goes, that's not why I'm calling. So why are you calling? He goes, if you're serious about what you said, he goes, I'm ready. He goes, I'm so sorry. I will take the blame for everything. And I said, Dad, I don't want you to take the blame, Dad. I just wanted you to acknowledge what happened. I said, if you're serious, come to my book launch. It's next week in San Antonio. He showed up. So for the first time in over 20 something years, I'm on stage and I invited my siblings up first and then my mom and my stepdad. And I said, if he's willing, will my biological dad join us? And he comes on stage. And for the first time, I have this picture of my entire family. It would not have been possible if it wasn't for my mentors, if it wasn't for education, if it wasn't for my faith, if it wasn't for forgiveness. You know, here's the final thought and something that I adopted and I own. If people can hate for no reason in this world, I can love for no reason. And I love the kids that I serve. I love my family. I love what I do. I don't have to even know these kids for us to love them. So as a community, we need to love more than hate. And I think that's desperately needed right now in this world.
1: You always give me something. And that right there was extremely powerful. So much. I'm going to restate that or re-say that. If you can hate for no reason, then you can love for no reason at all, too. That was it right there.
0: People hate for no reason. And it's stupid. We got to love for no reason. Let's switch it.
1: Where can people find the book first and foremost?
0: You can go two places. My name, RoyWattisJr.com or ImpactTruth.com, which is the name of my company. 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
1: Love you like a brother. Appreciate you, the words of wisdom, the mentorship that you're always providing. Most importantly, leading by example, man. Like, I appreciate you for just being present.
0: Thank you. I do my best. I'm human, but I do my best.
1: And for all the viewers and listeners, remember, your because is your superpower. 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
1: Ladies and gentlemen, welcome to another exciting episode of Mick Unplugged. And today we're joined by a transformational speaker, an amazing coach, and an author who's dedicated to helping people uncover their true selves. Please join me in welcoming my guy, Mr. Rocky Garza. Rocky, how are you doing today, brother?
8: Man, I'm doing wonderful, Mick. Thank you so much for having me on the show.
1: Rocky, man, been a huge fan of yours. Wanted to tell you personally, thank you for being the human being that you are. You do so much good for corporations. You do so much good in your community that you're an example. And I'll just be honest, man, like I like following your lead on the example that you set. So I just wanted to personally tell you, thank you, bro.
8: Thank you. Thank you. I really appreciate that, Mick. I think it's something I am learning and I probably will the rest of my life. Two things. Number one is to say thank you. I tend to not want to say thank you, not because I don't appreciate it, because well, that means that I might acknowledge that it's true. And I think oftentimes in our lives, our hesitation to accept a compliment isn't because we don't believe it. It's because of we're the unknown that comes from what if we do. And I think the second part of that is, you know, it's been a work in progress, just like you. It's taken decades to try to really hone in on what is that. And I'm just now, probably now more than ever, which I hope I get to say this for the rest of my life. Just now feel like I'm really dialing into what it is I can bring to the world that I can do that allows me to stay in my lane, to trust my gut, to do those things while simultaneously creating environments for other people to do the exact same thing, and recognizing that the overlap of the Venn diagram is so small, if we'll stay in our lane, that we can create a picture collectively that we could never just do by ourselves.
1: One of the things that I appreciate about you is something that you said and alluded to that I'm going to ask you to elaborate on. What I heard you say essentially is success doesn't happen overnight. And the reason, and I'm just going to say it, these are the words of Mick and Mick only, so don't yell at Rocky for saying this, but the reason that most people don't get the success that they're supposed to get is because at some point they stop along the way. What Rocky has done, he never quits. Doesn't matter the highest of highs or the lowest of lows, you never quit, because that great win that you just had yesterday. And I don't know about you, Rocky, but I'm not in a spot where I can just like let last week's success be the end, because my legacy, not financially, my legacy depends on the work that I'm going to continue to do. And so I'd love for you to elaborate on that. Just success doesn't happen overnight, bro.
8: No. Well, and I think not only does success not happen overnight, but success is not a destination. Like, I think that's why most individuals stop, or even you and I occasionally have the moment we think we should stop, or we think we might stop. Why? Well, because we are obsessed. And I say we, like collective human beings, in my experience, we are obsessed with the idea of arrival. That we think if we could get there, and if I can get there faster than you, then I could stop quicker than you, which means I could have more time to do what I want because I don't do what I want now. Therefore, if I could get to the place I could do what I want, then I would finally have arrived. And so we call that success. And I think there's a moment where if we allow ourselves to note that, to your point, the only thing that I can guarantee that happens tomorrow within my capacity of human understanding is the sun's going to go down tonight and it's probably going to come up tomorrow. And when we go to wake up tomorrow, everything you did today will either have been a block added to the home you are building, or it will have been a hammer to the block previously that will be gone. The reality of both what is possible and what is true is today. That's what present is. Present is all the possibilities of what could be and what is actually occurring. So I think if we can remove the idea of success from being singular, if we can remove it from a destination, if we can remove it from the idea of this mountaintop, and if I could just get to that mountain, then the view there will be so great that will be so great after that view and your Cliff Bar and your sandwich and the photo you take and the Instagram you did, you're going to walk down the mountain, my guy. You're going to go back to the valley, and life is lived in the valley. But the valley's not sexy. The day-to-day is not sexy.
1: Ladies and gentlemen, you're going to get a glimpse into the conversations that Rocky has, the methodologies that he teaches, the principles that he provides for those that are around him. Rocky, where did this start?
8: Love. Let me be very clear when I start. Love my mom, love my dad, love my grandparents, love my family, aunts, uncles, cousins, everybody who was a part of the process. And, okay, A-N-D, it's a very powerful word. And you can live a life where you have all of your material needs and recognize that there are many things in life that are missing. My parents got divorced when I was young, right before I turned 2. Never lived with my dad growing up. Love my dad. Have the best relationship with my dad today I've ever had. My mom's been married and divorced quite a few times, 4 or 5 times. So I went to 13 schools before I graduated high school. Most of those pre-7th grade, because I moved in with my grandparents in 7th grade, and I actually went to the same junior high and the same high school. So all those schools are happening pre-7th grade. You know, I didn't realize the term first day of school didn't mean first day at a school until 7th grade. I didn't realize it was a time of year. I thought it was a phrase that we use because this is our first day at this school, which I was always confused why that seemed to happen for everybody else only once. And it seemed to happen for me 2 or 3 times. Right. And so I say all that again. This is not sad, not a sob story, not a woe is me. Like, I'm 41, been to a lot of therapy, have a lot of coaches. Like, I'm feeling okay today. And we're going to come back to that again. And, you know, where I sit today is both a result of every day stacked up over the last 41 years. And, you know, I think we all have a decision daily with work, with practice, not in isolation. We have a decision to say, will I make my past pain a mechanism to protect myself from people, or I use my past pain as a mechanism to propel myself in the direction of my purpose? And I think it's a question we have to ask. It's a question I have to ask myself daily, today, daily. Been married 16 years, got a 9-year-old, got a 6-year-old, good friends, a great community, spent a lot of time, effort, and energy building friendships. And I have to ask myself daily, the guy that gets on Instagram every day and says, you got this, let's go, let's do it. I have to ask myself daily, Rocky, why did you not express your feelings to your wife? Is it because you were trying to protect yourself because you're afraid if you're honest, she will leave like everyone else? Or are you going to express how you feel because you want to propel yourself in the direction of your purpose, which is to build a committed relationship with someone unlike anything you have ever physically witnessed in your own life? But that's a decision I have to make. That's a question I have to ask myself. No one else is responsible for that other than me. And so I think I look back on my life and go, why was it always so much easier to find value, worth, and fulfillment from strangers than it was from the people that I love most? Is that a problem with them? Or is that a result of my inactivity and my inability to allow myself to be present and fully show up without having the fear that they were going to run away? And I think all of those are parts and pieces of the questions we sort of have to ask ourselves, at least me regularly. Maybe for somebody else, you only have to do it quarterly. I tend to have to do it daily to go, what are those things? And so as I look back over my life, I graduated high school. I was going to go play football. And then I realized, like, right before I graduated, like, I don't even like football. I'm about to go do this for 4 more years. This is a terrible idea. And so then through a slew of events, and I'm going to junior college for a couple of years, and then I transferred to Texas A&M. I graduated from there. I went to a place out in East Texas called Sky Ranch. It's a summer camp for kids. And I worked there for 4 years. I came back to Dallas. I joined a pastoral staff at a church for about 4 years and did that. So I was in full-time ministry for about 8 years right out of college. Got offered a teaching pastor job in 2010. Big church, a few thousand people, said, hey, 26, one tattoo, faux hawk. You think your God's gift to people? Why don't you teach 25 weekends a year? And I said, why don't we not do that? Because that sounds like a bad idea. And so I said no. they said, what do you want to do? And I said, you know, of course, I want to be a wedding photographer. And that was more like, it was a hobby my wife and I had. She had just quit her job. We were just got married, had an apartment, no debt, no kids, one dog. Let's start a business. Why not? This is pre-Instagram. This is pre-Pinterest, pre-personal branding. Like, we got so lucky. So we rode that wave, sort of our entrance into entrepreneurship. And then I started this business about 11 years ago. We found out we were pregnant with our son. And, you know, my wife said, if you could do anything for the rest of your life, what would you want to do? I would love to be a people expert. If I could marry my life experience, which is like the reality of what was, with 8 years of ministry, which is the reality of the deeply caring for the human being, for people. And at this point now, marry that with 15 or so years of entrepreneurship, or we'll call that business or commerce, right? If you could marry history and your past, and you could marry that with a deep care and desire for a human, with the capacity to take that into the market to say, what then shall we do? If I could marry all those things together, if I could be an expert at anything, I'd want to be a people expert. How could I do that? And so a little over a decade ago, started coaching individuals and saying, hey, I had this business. Do you want one? They're like, oh, I'd love to have that. And I was like, hey, I'll show you how. And inside, I'm like, how are we going to show them how? No, it's never going to work. And, you know, you fast forward a decade and you go, I get methodologies and identity mapping, and the confidence method, and the influence appraisal, and all these sort of ways. And I think for me, what has helped me in all of that make is for me to say daily with my clients, and every time I get on stage, I start every keynote the same. If you leave today knowing more about me than you know about you, then I failed you. I'm not going home with you. You're going home with you. So buckle in, do the work, show up for yourself. I guarantee you can leave here with something that might actually change your life. Let's get going.
1: Rocky, I love that, bro. And I want to unplug, no pun intended, a few things there. So, you know, the moving, the first day of school, wow, like that's so wild. And to hear it from that perspective, because we all had Rockies growing up. Right. Like, we always had the kid that was here for the first part of the year and then not there the next part of the year. Maybe 3 years later, they're back for a little bit and then they're not there again. Did that make you sheltered? Did that make you, not that you didn't trust people, but it was more of, I don't need to get close because this is temporary. Right. Like, was that a rocky feeling?
8: Yeah. I realized about the age of 30 that I was very good at disclosure and very bad at vulnerability. I was very good at giving you what you thought was vulnerability, but for Rocky, it was simply disclosure. I could recount my story for the first probably 5 or 6, 7 years as a keynote speaker. No matter what keynote I gave, every keynote started the same. So I was born in 1983. I was born in Kansas. I only lived there for about a week. Came back to Dallas and I would recount my history because I felt like if I couldn't recount everything that occurred, I didn't have the credibility to be on a stage for you to hear what I had to say, because I didn't think I had the credibility or expertise in my credentials and or my resume, right? I always joke I'm the only corporate keynote speaker that's never had a resume. Why? Well, because that wasn't my life. My resume is not the certifications I have. Not knocking a certification. They're wonderful. Your boy doesn't have any. Why? Because I didn't know that was a thing for me to do at the time when I should have or could have done it, because I was in survival mode. I was in disclosure mode. I was in tell the same thing you need to tell to make them go, man, that guy is open, while making sure you don't tell them anything because they will use it and they will get you. And so I think as the kid that moved around a bunch, a kid going to school, like, vulnerability now is my number one personal value. It's one of the values in our organization, our business, not because Rocky's an expert at it. Because if I don't do that, I know what life will become. Because if I'm not committed to saying I create the opportunity to see and be seen by others, I will make sure you don't see me and I will absolutely see you. And I've lived that life before. And it was lonely and it was isolating. And as much as people in my life loved me and cared for me, it wasn't until I got married and had my own children that I was at the same house for Christmas more than 1 year in a row. There was no such thing as tradition. There was no such thing as a space where you belonged. You just went where you were allowed.
1: One of the things I probably appreciate the most is the last thing that you were talking about in the first part of the story, which is, again, I'm going to interpret this. You went from vision to action to business. So you just said, I'm going to go do it, right? Like, you and your wife, hey, I'm going to go start this business. You could have easily, college degree, go work for someone, right? Go build up the skill. But the mentality that Rocky Garza has is, hey, I am the opportunity. So let's talk about that. How do you take vision and then put it into action?
8: Yeah, great question. Number one, and some of you are not going to like this answer. You start by recognizing that you're probably not the person that has the vision. So let's throw out a number, right? In your area, there's 100 businesses. Let's say every one of those businesses, at minimum, which we know is crazy, has 100 employees, right? So that's 10,000 people that are employed within 100 businesses. So out of 10,000, 100 of those are asked to be the visionary. You may not be the visionary. So the reason that you are stuck in inactivity is because you are attempting to be something that you were never made and designed to be because you think it will be sexier for you to be the person that has the vision. But out of 100 companies, and there's 100 employees, 99 of those are executors, integrators is what their job is. And for whatever reason, there is a singular, maybe two if we're getting wild, people who have a vision, and their job is to empower and equip people to take said vision and then go execute it because they don't know how. Now, the difference between you and I in that, in those instances is that we chose the path of most resistance, which was let's be visionaries and then figure out how in the world we're going to make it happen until we can make enough money to pay somebody else to actually do it for us because we realize we don't know what we're doing. And so like, that's just a part of what we would call entrepreneurship, right? Now, we chose the path of most resistance. So for most leaders, it's identifying, why don't I back up a second? What is the path for you of least resistance? It is to let go of the mentality that you think you are supposed to carry a vision and discover how can you use your unique gifts and skills to execute the vision. Even inside your own organization, my job today is to take the vision we have to best highest use of Rocky's time and everything else somebody else should be doing. Not because I'm selfish, not because I'm arrogant, not because, oh, I think I'm somebody that I don't have to. You don't want me to be in charge of the schedule. You don't want me to plan the curriculum. You don't want me to create the most dynamic booklet we're going to need to really get you. You wouldn't get one. We wouldn't have a booklet. That's a bad use of my time because I'm not good at it. So I think for leaders to take a step back, number one, you don't own the vision. Now, if you're listening, you're a business owner and you do own the vision, you should ask yourself this question. Am I actually a visionary or do I just have a good idea? Two very different things. I know a lot of integrators who have great ideas, but they're not visionaries. An idea is something that we haven't done yet that's going to solve a problem. A vision is something that most people can't see that changes a generation. Which of those spaces do we want to be in? Not good or bad, not right or wrong. One is not better. One is not worse. What does it make you more valuable? One doesn't make you. Don't put yourself on a chart comparing yourself apples to fish. It doesn't work.
1: Those that aren't going where they need to go, it's because you have a title. And that title usually is CEO, founder, president, insert the highest level for your company. You're not the visionary and you don't allow others to be that. The head of a certain department with a very nice title is not a visionary. But because of the title, they feel like that's their responsibility. But because you won't let that go and you feel like if it's not your idea, I love that you broke down the difference between idea and vision. Because it's not your idea, you're never going to let said employee or said vision happen. The biggest reason that most companies don't grow is because of that. You hold the title, but then you also hold all the cards and you won't play the hand.
8: I want you to imagine if you're a leader currently and ask yourself if visionary and integrator rubs the wrong chord with you and you're thinking, don't tell me what I am, what I'm not. Let's give it an analogy sense because we all like a good analogy. CEO has a vision. Let's say they in fact are the visionary. Wonderful. CEO gets together with all their SLT, ELT, vice presidents, whatever your company calls it. And he casts the vision. Here's what I'm thinking. Here's what we're doing. Now, in that environment, that visionary is tasking all of you in that room to become architects. Go to your unique departments. Go to your areas and draw, create, show them the plan. I'm talking CAD renderings, electrical, plumbing, where it goes, how it stays up, what's the foundational aspect. You've been given the vision, but your job in operations and sales and management and HR and people in training and development, your job is to go architect now the drawing for your people to execute on. So that they can then go and say, let me get the plugs. Let me get the wire. Let me go find the electricians. But here's where it breaks down. You walk away from that meeting and you say, I'm now going to go to my team and I'm going to go be the designer. And I'm going to see if they can become the architect. Yet we've created a system of accountability, whether you're in Rockefeller Habits, you're in EOS, you're in pick whatever it is, the systematic way that you're going and you're approaching your business. Many of us, number one, aren't the visionary to begin with, and we're trying to cast vision, doesn't work. Let's assume that you are. I'm going to ask you to go ask your key leaders, the top 5, 6, 7 people in your circle. Are they leaving your office and trying to go be the designer next? Or are they leaving your office to go do their job, which is to go be the architect? I guarantee you, if you will skip that layer and go to your senior director level and ask them if their leaders are coming to them with plans or with thoughts, 90% of the time, if you have a problematic organization and you're not growing the way you think, it's because your leaders leave the meeting with you They go into a meeting and they take your plan, your dreams, they turn it into their own dreams in their own way. They're not actually building plans. So your directors have no idea what to do, and the lack of communication, the lack of lateral leadership, and so on. So I could not agree with you more that we want to hold the cards because we think it's going to make us important, when we have to ask ourselves, are we willing to play the hand? Because ultimately we're trying to win the game.
1: How important is creating a winning culture for an organization? Again, these are the words of Mick and Mick only. I see so many times where it's on to the next project, on to the next task, on to the next problem. And as entrepreneurs, we get in that grind because that's who we are. But remember, everyone on your team isn't an entrepreneur. That's why they work with you, right? So I learned early on to celebrate wins for my team. Even if I'm not a person, like, honestly, I don't need to celebrate a win. Like, my thing is, if I'm in the game, I'm supposed to win. However, the game isn't about me. The win is never about me. And so if I didn't celebrate that and create winning cultures and create even small situations where people can get the confidence to win, right? Like, I personally think that's problem number two with most businesses. Again, I don't care the size. I can go to another Fortune 5 company where the mentality is on to the next one. But the companies that celebrate small success usually have a much better culture.
8: Yeah, totally. Let's go back to our phrase earlier. Culture is not what you pontificate, it's what you tolerate. That's Rocky's fancy word because I like rhyming. Culture is not what you say it is. It's what behavior do you allow. Now, I think in order for us to sort of go to that place, let's redefine the definition of tolerance, meaning what do we tolerate? Because I think oftentimes we default to tolerance is the lowest, least common denominator. What will I tolerate? That's the least amount of effort. Well, I've never been inside a thriving organization. And I'm not talking about just top line revenue. I'm saying thriving culturally, community driven, giving back. People want to be there. A low attrition, high retention. Pick a category that we want to say we measure a company's success. I've never been to one that was doing that, where what they tolerated was the bare minimum. What they tolerated was excellence. Is celebration tolerated? Or is celebration the level of tolerance by which we expect? See, I think we need to take the same word, and it's the way we use it to go, we don't tolerate that, or we only tolerate. All of a sudden, one just became terrible and negative, and the other one just became empowering. Hey, just so you know, we're an organization that we absolutely tolerate celebration. We tolerate excellence. We tolerate meeting our metrics. We tolerate daily behavior, daily activity. We only tolerate you being on time. That's what we do here. We expect you to join us in that because this is not just who we say we are. You should be able to tell by the actions of people in our organization. This is exactly what we do. And so I think so often times, to your point, we go to places and we go, on to the next one. Let's get to the next thing. All right, we crush that project. What's the next project we have to do? And in all of that, I'm not wanting to slow us down at all. I love a good metric, a KPI. What gets measured gets accomplished. I mean, we've heard a million times. You can go see 1,000 memes on it today. We understand that. And A-N-D, not but, get rid of that word. A-N-D is the third or fourth time I've spelled that word out for us today. If you're listening, hope you caught on here. And do I check the box of tucking my kids in bed because they have to go to sleep? Or do I only tolerate the behavior in myself? It is to lay in bed with my son, to tell him how proud I am, to remind him that his father loves him. And no matter what happens, dad is always going to be in your corner because that's the behavior for myself that I will tolerate nothing less. One of those says, good night, son, go to bed. One says, this is the level by which I operate because I will tolerate nothing less in my life. And I use an example about kids or family or wherever you are in your life because I find we so often, especially as coaches, especially as speakers who spend a lot of our time in the business space, we are so quick to use a business example that is forgotten. But if you can use a personal example, it will almost always translate into business. Because I can tell you what I think about most days, not business. What's the behavior you tolerate when you wake up? What's the behavior you tolerate when you go to bed?
1: Man, Rocky, could talk to you forever in a day, as you know. Last question I want to ask you, actually there's two, but the first one is the importance of self-awareness. You're one of the most self-aware people that I know. And I always tell people you can't be relatable with others if you're not self-aware. How important has that been for you? And more importantly, how important should it be for others?
8: I think it is paramount of importance to be self-aware, because that allows us to, when we are aware of ourself, we will reflect others back on us and assume it's about us. That makes you relatable, right? Like we'll go forward and then we'll do a little theory we have called the upside down. When I am self-aware, it means I'm aware of myself, meaning I can go into an environment with another human being and I can be exponentially more aware of you and what is unique and specific and distinct to you, not what is a reflection of my own fear. So when I know that I am confident in me, I can see you for you, no pun intended. I don't have my glasses on today, but I can see you through your glasses. Where we lack self-awareness though, we view everything through our glasses. And so every action was about me. Everything you said was about me. Every decision you made was about me. The issues you have is because you're unaware of yourself and you think it's their fault, right? And so self-awareness is not, I think currently it's not deemed, I don't deem it as valuable and important so that I can sit in a room and look in a mirror and go, yeah, that's me. I mean, that's a component of it. I want to be able to look in a mirror and recognize myself, yes. But I want to be able to get in front of you and look at you and recognize you. Not see it as a reflection of me. And I think that self-awareness really asks us to, let's make it really simple. Just ask yourself, you're listening, ask yourself this question. Do you spend more time at the window or do you spend more time in the mirror? And most of us spend more time looking out the window, trying to find the reflection of anything valuable and hope that it was us, because we haven't been willing to get in front of the mirror to say actually what it is.
1: Love it. Love it, man. Last question for you. What is Rocky's because? What's that deeper purpose that's deeper than your why?
8: Yeah. I have, and probably will, up until this point, spent my life discovering who am I? Why does it matter? And is it of any importance? Am I unique? Has anybody decided that uniqueness was valuable? And can I do anything with that uniqueness? On repeat. Again and again and again and again and again. Over the last 40 plus years or so, I have begun to realize the answer to that is yes. I am unique. Not better, not worse, not actually even on a scale related to any other human being. There is no one in the world like me. And. And I am equally valuable to every other person on earth. And they are as equally valuable to me. If I can utilize my life, my past, my history, my current day experiences, my future vision, the love of people in my life, if I can use that such that I can not only continue to discover that for myself, but lead people to the place to get in front of the mirror and see that they are unique, to remind them that it is good, not just true, that's confirmation, good affirmation, and allow them to take any step towards creating good in the world because of how they were made, designed, and created. That's a really, really good use of my time. And that starts with my kids. That starts with my wife. That starts with me. And if by chance I get to do that professionally, what an incredible life I've lived.
1: Ladies and gentlemen, he has been Rocky Garza. Rocky, brother, I appreciate you more than you know. Where can people follow, find you? What's new that Rocky has coming up or going out?
8: Yeah, no, absolutely. You can follow me on we're on all platforms, Instagram, Facebook, TikTok, LinkedIn, YouTube. It's just at Rocky Garza. Look for the bald guy with big eyebrows. There's not a lot of Rockies out there that look like me and Mick. So find us. We'll be out there in that space. And then if you're looking to just how you can get engaged in what we're doing outside of just a regular follow, you can go to rockygarza.com/confidence. 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
1: We need to make that happen. So much so, Rocky, I'm going to go on and choose one that I'm actually going to attend. And maybe I'll invite a couple of people to come with me. So if you want to go with me to a Rocky Garza event, live and in person, with the man, the myth, the legend, Rocky Garza himself, message me, Rocky Garza, and I'm going to select two people and we're going. How about that?
8: Let's go. Man, I'd love that, man. I'd be honored.
1: No, I'm going to be the honored one. Like, that's going to happen. That is totally going to happen. Rocky, appreciate you, man. I'm going to reach out in the morning and make sure your knees feel good. Your Achilles
8: Thank
1: is still
8: you.
1: Intact.
8: Thank you.
1: Because,
8: yeah.
1: You know, I did that same thing and I tore an Achilles and I was like, okay, I'm not 25 anymore.
8: That's right. That's right. Well, I'm just going to keep playing and remind myself that I'm also not 25. So your boy's not trying to do anything fancy. I'm going to go with the easy layup or the nice free throw shot outside of that. Hey, I'll get to the end of the court when I get there.
1: That's what you say, and then you're going to get challenged. You're going to feel good, right? You're like, oh, I got the juice. I still I know. Got it. And then
8: hey,
1: you're
8: listen,
1: gonna say,
8: hey,
1: I still got, oh.
8: That's right. That's it. Right. So, yeah. So just, I'll just keep my mind. Hey, Rocky, you got no juice, my boy. You got no juice. Just be a human. Just do that instead.
1: Rocky, I love you, brother. It means
8: Appreciate
1: the world
8: you,
1: to have you
8: break Thank you so much. Today. Thank you. Appreciate
1: you
8: got
1: it. For all the viewers and listeners, remember, your because is your superpower. Go unleash it.
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0: And Grand Rising family, thanks for joining us for our Open Forum Friday. Thanks for staying with us all week long. You guys know how the show works. You know, we present to you a smorgasbord of black ideas and black scholars as well. And, you know, you choose what you like. Some you may not like this particular one, but keep listening because somebody else coming down the line will quench your thirst for you. On Fridays, we give you a chance to free your mind. And this is how it works. If there was a topic that if you think we should have discussed and we didn't, even if we did and somehow you think we came up a little short, well, reach out to us, or if there's something going down in your corner of the world and you think the rest of the universe would benefit from hearing about it, as long as it's free and legal, we'd love to hear from you. So free your mind and then reach out to us. Again, our number is toll-free. It's also worldwide. It is 800-450-7876. Let's go to line six. Tyrone's in Baltimore. Grand Rising Tyrone, your thoughts on this Open Phone Friday.
1: Okay, so interesting conversation today. What I would like to say with regard to Agenda 2025, and Agenda 2030 is a lot of that stuff is preceded by the Powell Doctrine or the Powell Memo. And what that basically was anti-civil rights, anti-democratic. In other words, they wanted the rich people to act aggressively to take back power in the government. And they had the flat ways of doing it. A lot of people don't realize that is that Agenda 2025 was just an extension of the fulfillment of that agenda. And that's why, and a lot of people are not going to like what I'm about to say, I feel like the billionaire class, the Epstein class, needs to be abolished. In other words, if you die and you have $200 billion in the bank, there's no way that money should be taken out of our economy or left out of our economy and given to somebody that didn't work for it. I believe that very strongly. I believe we need to stop these people because they're anti-democratic. And there's no reason. Elon Musk is talking about building a million robots, okay? And the minute they have... Right now, people have power because we can stop everything. We can stop working. And then what the rich people do. I mean, the billionaires. I ain't talking about just regular rich people. I'm talking billion, multi-billionaires. If we just stop everything, stop worrying, stop everything, and we all united, we could take our government back. But if they build a million robots to replace us, guess what? Now the power is back in their hands where they want it. And that's why they work so feverishly on producing these robots and AI to replace us so that if we get out of line, they see a world where they're in charge and we're their slaves to be used for whatever. You saw what went on Epstein Island. They were hunting black people on that island, you know, according to some reports, hunting black people on Epstein Island and engaging with sexual children. And now these people are going unpunished, you know, and nobody's going to say anything about it. So this is what happens when you put evil with people. Give them power. And money is power in a capitalist society. Yes, there's such a thing as having too much money in a capitalist society. And you see what they do with their money. You saw Elon Musk give a Nazi salute at a major event in public, proudly giving one. And this is what, and you want this guy to have a million robots? You think about that. And a part of their agenda is anti-black. It is anti-civil rights. People got to understand that. And it's been that way. If you ever read about Baker's Rebellion, it happened 100 years before and I wish you would look this up. It happened 100 years before the American Revolution. It was 1676 or something like that. It lasted for a whole year. And before Baker's Rebellion, the major population of workers in the British colonies was indentured servitude. What happened was, and you had free blacks in the 1670s and 16, believe it or not, you had some slaves, black slaves, but you had free blacks and some of them owned servants too, white servants and black servants alike. Some of them had slaves, unfortunately. So what happened was the poor blacks and the poor whites got together and they fought against the aristocracy because the aristocracy, the king gave them the best land, was giving them the best land, you know, and so... They weren't getting defended from the Indians. They had to defend the Indians themselves because once you finish your endeavors to servitude, you were given land and start pushing up against the Indians, the Pohat, these powerful tribes. And so they were attacking the settlers and wiping out their whole family. So they were mad at the government in Jamestown. So they went to attack Jamestown. And it lasted for about a year. The British Royal Marines, to make a long story short, put down the rebellion. So after that, what they did was they developed a strategy of divide and conquer. So, and they meant it. So they said, if you're going to get rid of this servitude, if you are the son of a child of a slave, a black slave, you will be a slave, or a female slave, you will be a slave. Black men cannot marry white women. That's such a bad thing. Black people can no longer own property. They put white people on slave patrols, gave them privileges over black people. You could not testify against white people in court. You couldn't participate in juries after that. This is what they did. And chattel slavery became the number one labor force. That was a divide and conquer strategy. And the word white man was written for the first time. You look this up. The word white man was written for the first time in Maryland in 1681 to make laws against black people. So before that, the white race didn't even exist. You had Irish, you had Germans, you had people French. In Europe, they hated each other, and they all fought against each other. So the first time the word white man existed was to put us down, to put us in our place, in 1681. Google that right now. And so what I'm saying is that all this stuff against black people and giving white people privileges, it's a proven methodology. And if you understand history, you understand that. So a lot of it is about powerful people maintaining their positions and using poor and ignorant whites to help them, vote against their own interests and everything else, because they think they get enough some out of the deal and they won't be hurt. When in the end, when you have fools like Donald Trump and Haystack and these people in charge, everybody will be hurt and we might be destroyed as a result. So we got to be very careful. The last thing before I get off, I really believe it. I know people hate to hear that because they think they're going to be a billionaire one day. Yeah, right. Try it. They let who they want to be billionaires, and when they get out of line, guess what? They're not billionaires no more, unless they're very gifted people. That there are some of our black billionaires that are very gifted people, so they don't care, and they will say speak their mind. But the ones that are mediocre, like what's the rap star that was a billionaire at one time? I forget his name. He started talking bad about the J people or whatever, and it took him. Next thing you know, he's not a billionaire anymore. Kanye West. So you people like that, or I would even say Jay-Z. They watch what they say out of their mouth. Okay, so but you have talented black people that understand that. You're not gonna shut me down, and that's very rare. When you people who reach those heights, a lot of people forget where they come from, and some people don't. So with that, what I wanted to say is. Lastly, but not least, certainly not least, is we're still trying to raise money for the original Black Panther that was attacked. We would hope that people could go to the BaltimoreForHomes website, BaltimoreForHomes.org, BaltimoreForHomes.org, the number four, not the word four, BaltimoreForHomes.org, and please donate. And I think what I'm going to do is I'm going to start announcing, because you can put your name down if you want to, you can put anonymous. So on my show, I do a show in Baltimore on Wednesdays at 12 noon. I'm going to start announcing the names of people to give if they want, that want to give, money, so especially people who give, substantial sums. We raised $2,300. Queen Victory, her vision was the people were supposed to raise the money. And I was like, okay, we'll see. So right now, and all I'm saying to people is that you don't have to give a whole lot. I gave 100, okay, but I'm blessed. I have a business and a couple retirements. But if 5,000 people gave $10, we would be there, all right? If 10,000 people gave $5, we would have the $50,000. So people, please go to Baltimore, the number four homes.org. We need to find these people because guess what? If they're still on the loose, they may attack another senior, all right? So it's no longer about Brother Day anymore. Yes, it's about him, but still it's not totally about him. It's about the next person they're going to attack. If they're not brought to justice. Baltimore for the number four homes.org. BaltimoreForHomes.org. All right. Thank you for your time, Carl. Thanks for your time. Have a good day.
0: All right. Thanks, Brother Tyron. Thanks for what you do in Baltimore. And also, thanks for looking out for our elder. 14 after the top of the hour, family. Let's roll on to Tacoma Park, Maryland. Ron's on there on line one. Grand Rising, Ron, your thoughts on this open phone Friday.
2: Grand Rising, Brother Quasi and WOL family. 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Brother Quaid, I'm going to give up this information. It's very valuable information that our people need to be aware of. First, Governor Westmore has put another $10 million in the Maryland Solar Access Program. This program will provide a $7,500 grant to any Maryland residents interested in putting a PV system on their roof. But they have to go to that my website and click on the News and Events tab, and you'll find out those contractors who are already certified through the Maryland Energy Administration who are participating in that program in order to take advantage of that. Also, Brother Quaid, this morning I'd like to share with the listening audience the fact that there are, through the OJP, Office of Justice, Department of Justice here in Washington, D.C., that if you have a nonprofit organization, there is right now $500 million put out there for community groups to be able to, not 500, 300 million in federal funding to support comprehensive public safety strategies for American cities. 4 qualified cities will be selected to implement this innovation. They'll be able to find that information. Also, Brother Quaid, I'd like to mention something because we know that the National March is taking place this morning, and all week we've been talking about, and you've had guests on talking about Africa and the continent. But what's going on, which is very important that I haven't heard anybody talking about, is here in Washington, D.C., the African Business Investment Summit, which has been convening since yesterday at the MGM in Nashville Harbor. Now, under the program that they're having, they are trying to reach they're offering $4 billion in business opportunities that people can invest in various industries on the continent, and it breaks down what they're trying to accomplish with the African Investment Summit. It is taking place as we speak. Also, Brother Quaid, the Community Solar Program, people will be able also to find that information on my website, and it is FREE for anyone who pays an electricity bill. This is available in 15 states and the District of Columbia. The Community Solar Program will allow people to lock in their rates. The other things that I would like to share with the listening audience this morning, they need to go to my website and read the articles that we're talking about, what we call RPS, Renewable Portfolio Standard legislation, and it will explain to our listening audience why they need to urgently go and lock in their electricity rates.
0: And Ron, we got to cut it back. We're up on a break, and your phones are cutting out on us. But thank you for your call this morning. 18 minutes on the top of our families. Nothing for Friday. Free reminder, reach out to us.

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0: And Grand Ranking family, thanks for starting your weekend with us at 21 minutes after the top of the hour. It's an open phone Friday. 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Grand Rising, Brother Ahmed, your thoughts on this open phone Friday.
1: Yeah, I'd like to say good morning to the community. Calling from Radio Free Baltimore. 1963, the people that I was around, family, neighbors, friends, we just knew that it was going to be a bloodbath in Washington, D.C. We just knew that. And the way I was brought up, if somebody busts your head, you try to bust his head and bust his back. So we was not allowed to go on that trip. So the word America, the definition of the word America, means the hatred of the so-called Negro, the so-called African American. So maybe they could have given the young people returning back to school. I don't care if he was in the kindergarten. They could have gave all the students going back

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1: As far as what you were talking about with Stephen A. Smith and that sort of thing, no, you have a number of people like that. And you know I'm going to mention the name of Dominic Carter. And people who are bought and paid like that, they all these MAGA conservative Negroes, they all do the same. They attack black people, but they do not attack white people when white people misbehave. They make excuses for them. White people can commit crimes. Will you ever hear Dominic Carter? But he'll say, well, you know, he had problems and things like that. But, you know, right now he's on his rant against Carmelo Anthony, the young man down in Texas. And he doesn't look at the information. He doesn't look at this video. He doesn't look at that the man was surrounded. He doesn't look at that he was invited in. It's just that, well, he had a knife. Well, the knife was a tool, as Mark from Anaheim said. But he doesn't care. He's bought and paid for to do that. And I'm serious. He's bought and paid for by John Katsimatidis, the billionaire who owns WABC, he worships them, and he's admitted he worships the police. Anything the cops do, he worships. But Dominic Carter has a mental problem, and I'm serious about that. He was brutally beaten badly by his mother when he was a toddler and taken away and raised by his mother and his grandmother. And that gets into what I'm about to talk about, but
2: Before you leave that Dominic Carter and that group over there at WABC in New York, they have great ratings, radio ratings. There's a lot of people in New York listening to them.
1: Do you think
2: mostly black people or white people listening to, or they're just black people put us down?
1: Dominic Carter is mostly white. Every now and then I'll turn in. You rarely, every now and then you'll hear a black person calling to kiss his butt. And now that's real. And if they're condemning black people, he is on. But if you want to defend black people, he'll ridicule you. He'll hang up on you. He'll make fun of you. The majority of his audience is older whites. I say like 60 into their 80s. These are old white people and old Latinos. Yeah. And that's mostly his audience. It's old conservative Caucasians. That is his audience. And he is paid to do that. You said before, or one of the people said, it's better if they could get a black person to say things bad about a black person than a white person. You can say, well, see, your own people are saying it. And that's what they want. And that sort of thing. I forgot, what was the guest's name yesterday? He was talking about, and I shouldn't know him. I'm just having a moment right now. Tony Browder. What Tony Browder was, and he mentioned about, and when he was talking about Earth, Wind, and Fire, and that Morris White was traumatized because, you know, he had unresolved things like being abandoned by his mom. And then, you know, one of the brothers called up and he mentioned, well, why was he with so many white women? He had these three children with two white women. Okay. I understand that call because I went through the same thing. I was brutally child abused, beaten damn near to death by my mother. And I never got any treatment for it. And at one point, I wanted to kill myself. I was 12 years old, Carl. 12 years old. I wanted to commit suicide. Did I get any help? No. You know what happened?
2: What?
1: Carl?
2: Yeah, what? I'm listening.
1: Well, my mother had the man who become her husband, and I refused to call stepfather. That was her husband. He was beating the hell out of me, and then he left me, and I said, I'm really tired of this. I'm sick of it. I want to kill myself. So when I went to sleep, next day I'm waking up and she's screaming and hollering.

0: telling me you want to kill yourself. What do you mean you want to kill? Who, don't you, damn it, don't you ever tell anybody like that. You know. That didn't help. That just reinforced me. And like I told a person, I never loved my mother. I never loved that woman. And I mean, there are times where I purely hated her.
1: Ray, let me ask you this, though. I'm not trying to pick sides in this, but.
0: No, go ahead.
1: Did you ever think that she was doing the best she could, that maybe something was going on with her that you, as a youngster at that age, you yourself couldn't recognize? Maybe if you've grown older now, I've seen people with issues that, well, mom had some issues. So I'm going to cut her some slack because I know she's got some issues because mothers don't react like that. Have you reached that stage yet, or are you still bitter?
0: No. Okay, I'll explain. You're right. Well, I was a child. I wouldn't have recognized that. But the other adults around, they would have recognized it. Yes, I do recognize now when I got older and I took classes on psychology and things like that. My mother was bipolar. But the thing is, she wasn't bipolar like she didn't know what she was doing. She knew exactly what she was doing. She knew exactly. She was a nurse's aide. She worked in the trauma ward at Kings County Hospital. She saw people come in. She saw burn victims, children beaten damn near death, children beaten to death. And she saw all this. She saw all that. She knew what she was doing, and she enjoyed. My mother, she had absolutely no respect for me at all. Furthermore, my mother did not respect black men. She loved black men sexually. She loved them because she wanted money, but she didn't respect it. And that goes back to her hatred towards her father. Well, woman, I'm not your father. Now, I finally figured out why she hated me so much. It was my father. She hated my father so damn much. It's like, well, she couldn't get her hands on him, but she could get her hands on me. And, you know, she took her revenge out on me. Of her three children, I'm the only one who finished high school, even though I had to get a high school clemency because they said, well, you got to know 6 months. I'm not staying. I'm going to college. And I did. The other two became crack dealers. One is dead now. The other, he went to prison, and he's a mess. And I'm the only one who didn't get a record like that, who didn't go around selling drugs, who didn't rob her as the other two did. I even made things and gave it. I'm the one who created a birdhouse and gave it to her. And after she got that birdhouse, then she decided she wanted to buy herself a house, and she did. I'm the one who did stuff. The others did stuff against people. So when he's saying that some black guys, when they grow up and they have this trauma and they turn to white women, yeah. I mean, I did date white females. It's not I didn't like black females. I did. But the thing is, growing up in the 60s and 70s, I'm going to tell you, black females had such a filthy mouth. Then and today, black people were just so violent, vicious, savage, sadistic. I know I'm saying they're black women, but if you talk to black people growing up in the 60s and 70s, they're going to tell you. They say, well, you shouldn't say that about you. Well, you want me to tell the truth? You want to pretend that black women are always peaches and cream and sweet? No, black women weren't always that way. If you see Oprah, she did a documentary years ago on child abuse. And she noted that many parents kill their children, but the parents who murder their children the most are women. We're going through this case up in Boston right now. Mother Scheherazade Ali, I heard somebody talk, she did, and she pointed that same thing out, too, that it was women who murdered their children. And the abuser in the black community who abused the children the most are black women. Now, when Tony Broder mentioned that, it clicked. So I'm telling you, Carl, I'm not sure if it's going to be the next time or whatever when Siddiqui Bakari kept the bug on. I'm going to try to take his information down because he was talking about that. When you get brutalized at a really young age, it stops your development at that. And I thought about that years ago. It does. It interrupts your development. Now, yeah, you grew up and you grow up, but there's a part of you that's still stuck at that particular age, and you have to get past that. Now, for most part, I have, but I still have that trauma. I deal with it. But the thing is, I think a whole lot of black women, young, old, they need to deal with their psychosis and their resentment towards black people, because the Nation of Islam, like you had the brother come over from the Nation, said that 75% of domestic training was for black women. Well, I'm not a Muslim or anything like that, but I understand why he did that, because we understand you have, I mean, the insanity and the craziness, and even though I don't agree with a lot with Dr. Frances Welty, she mentioned that. And Patricia Newton, what I really wish I got to know, she put that out as well. There's a lot of hatred, a lot of insanity in the black community that we just don't need. Because if you grew up in the black community, they would say, well, that person is, don't talk about that. Why not? And that's how come a lot of black people didn't get any help, because people wanted to sweep it under the rug or pretend it's shameful. Yeah, it's shameful you didn't help them. It's shameful you let that child stay in that abused home and let that person break their arm, put out their eye, puncture their eardrums, pour scalding hot water on them, do all this crazy. And then these men, these boys, these women grow up, and you got a psychopath in the making because you didn't do anything to stop it. You didn't do anything to stop it. And then you see this person is on death row, or they become a mass murderer or something like that. So what did you do when they were a child and they were screaming out for help? Because a friend of mine said, well, did you tell them? Yeah, I told people. I told the children. I told some adults. He said, well, you know, that's the way your mother was raised. I said, yeah, but you got to do this. You got to help. Well, there was no help. There was no help. And so I just grew up and I just dealt with it. I just dealt with it the best way I could. My father wasn't around. He didn't want to be around because he was busy spending money on his horse he was messing with. He didn't want to spend his money. And my mother, she was sick and tired of spending her money on me. Well, woman, I didn't tell you to open your legs and get pregnant. I mean, that's the way it is. I didn't tell you to get pregnant, but you did. And you kept having babies you didn't want. And she told me, I didn't want you. Well, she said, I didn't want you niggas. The first person that ever called me a nigger was my mother. She said, I didn't want you guys. I said, well, you shouldn't have had us. Well, I wish I had. He said, yeah, I wish you hadn't either.
1: Yeah, and we got to cut there because we're coming up on a break. And a sad story there, Ray. And I hope you get the help, you know, to overcome all of that. And having said
0: I'm
1: that,
0: working on it.
1: Yeah, please, because you want to carry that baggage with you and pass it on to the next generation. But you know, what you said, when Tony mentioned that about Maurice White, I got a bunch of tweets from sisters who were listening, and they were upset. They should stop listening to Earth, Wind & Fire now, because they didn't know he had three big white baby mamas.
0: Well, I don't blame. Look, I'm not going to condemn the man. I understand what they're, and if that's the way they feel, that's the way they feel. If they can't handle it, then there's something wrong in their situation.
1: But we got to run. We're running late. Thanks.
0: All right.
1: Thanks for sharing, guys. Hope you get better. 23 minutes away from the top of our family. It's nothing for Friday. Free your mind. 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We'll take the phone calls.

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0: And Grand Rising family, thanks for rolling with us on this Friday morning. Thanks for starting your weekend with us. Waiting on the call. I got to say that to Ray. It's unfortunate, Ray, that you had to undergo that. But let me just say this for the sisters. I've been around black women all my life. Black women, professionally, personally, relatives, you know. Never had that kind of experience, so I feel for your brother. But now you know what the problem is. So now that's the problem. It's halfway solved, so it's on you. So hopefully you don't keep carrying that around and work on yourself. And you know, it bites differently when it's your mom because you don't have a choice. You know, in where you were born and who your mother was. So hopefully you get that together. But please, those of you who know who can pray, who can do whatever you do to help Brother Ray, just do it. 800-450-7876. Let's go to Jason. Jason's on line 4. He's calling from Baltimore at 17 away from the top. There, Grand Rising, Jason, your thoughts on this Open Phone Friday.
1: Grand Rising, Dean Nelson, and thank you for just the stellar presentation this week and all your presenters and educators this week. Just really appreciate the information, especially in reference to the AI. The only thing I can say to Brother Ray is that I am similar in circumstances. I was raised in a group home majority of my life, so I understand what it's like to have a home that is distressed. But although we try our best not to be products of our environment, we are a reflection of our environment, and unfortunately, the curses of the parents or the sins of the parents a lot of times becomes the sins and the curses of the child. So I hope he works through that. The biggest thing that I could have ever did was to forgive my mother and ask for her forgiveness, because I know I wasn't a perfect child. But I asked for her forgiveness on her deathbed. And that's the biggest thing that you could do, is just to ask for her forgiveness wherever she may be at.
0: And Jason, let me interrupt you and ask you that. Jason, let me ask you that question. And that's a great point. Ask for her forgiveness. But are you asking for yourself or for her?
1: I'm asking for her, and I'm asking also for myself. But they always say that forgiveness is something, you know, when you ask for forgiveness, it's something that, you know, you're trying to release or let go from you. You're holding on, like you said, he's holding on, Brother Ray's holding on to all of this, you know, trauma from his childhood. And to kind of heal and move forward, you have to let it go. You have to let that baggage go. And that was the hardest thing I had to do. I carried that baggage into my 40s. It wasn't until my mother was at her deathbed and I was by her side that I realized that I had a duty and a responsibility to ask for her forgiveness and hope that she forgave me before she transitioned. And even if she didn't, again, it was just me asking that and presenting that to me that I felt that empowered me to be able to move forward and heal. And I hope that, again, Brother Ray, it's that healing. But again, we have this trauma. We talked about it on our show, Brother Nelson, you know, in reference to this trauma that we carry a lot of times because of our parents. And that's why I say that in a lot of cases, we see this in our community every day. I have a nonprofit that touches homes every day. Yolanda Pulley, our CEO, she goes into homes all the time and sees this type of trauma all the time, where the mother hates the child for whatever reason, because she hates the world, because she hates the baby daddy, you know, because she hates her father. And like he said, she hates all men, whatever the situation may be. We see this all the time. And unfortunately, it's these cycles. And even in some cases, it's embedded in us, Dean Nelson. Like, I'm trying to get a geneticist on to prove the fact that the epigenetics, that sometimes this trauma is hard-coded in us. Can you imagine a child that witnessed enslavement and the horrors and the atrocities of enslavement, and then he becomes free and then has to deal with his growth and his development in the process, seeing all of this trauma and living in a world that is now going into a Jim Crow era, a segregated, racist, separate, but not equal, you know, society, and he has to live through that. What? How do you think he raises his children? You know, he always raises his, you know, we see this trauma in our own community. We raise our children sometimes as black men with you know, a little bit of anger. I say this all the time. Black men, to me, are the most contemplated you know, men in, on this planet, because as soon as we leave out the door, we have to worry about things in the world that no other group or race has to worry about when they leave out their door. Is my child going to be safe? Am I going to have a police engagement? Am I going to get shot in my neighborhood? You know, is this drug addict up to no good? Is he going to break into my house? You know, we're dealing with all of this trauma within our community, trying to navigate through it. And it's not easy as black men for us to do that. And a lot of times we take it out in hostility. We take it out being angry. Sometimes we're mad at the world. Sometimes we're mad at our women. We're mad at our children, not realizing, again, that it's not us. It's our environment that's so toxic. You know, I've been studying this for a while, Dean Nelson, and just it troubles me because, like, here in Baltimore, where you have two separate cities, you know, you have one aspect, Roland Park, they don't deal with the environmental issues that we deal with in the Jewish communities or the more affluent communities. They don't deal with the trauma that we deal with every day in our community, the drug use, the alcohol use, you know, seeing the trauma in our streets every day. And so until we really start to address that and really start to attack that and understand that some of this trauma is generational, that it's hard-coded in our DNA, that the epigenetics has been, you know, that our genetics has been changed at the mitochondrial level, has been changed in some cases because of that trauma, it's going to be hard for us in many cases to heal. And in some cases, I see the same cycles repeating generation after generation. I've been in these streets, you know, 40-plus years, Dean Nelson, and I've seen the same trauma 40 years ago in the household, in my own household, that I see in other households in Baltimore City almost every day when we go out to engage families and help families and try to find services and find resources for families. I see that every day. So how could it not improve in over 40 years, Dean Nelson? How could it not improve?
0: Yeah, Jason, I'm going to let you go there, but let me just add this. You know, Ray mentioned Dr. Patricia Newton, and she was working on this before she left us. She talked about the inbreeding in the Eastern Shores when they did our ancestors, and she says that's showing up. Those issues, those emotional issues are showing up now in Baltimore. Where many of those who were enslaved were moved to Baltimore. Their ancestors moved to Baltimore, and it's showing up. And that was part of the study she was doing, and hopefully, and I'll ask Brother Tony there, if somebody's taking up that the baton where she left us was studying that, because you're right. These are some real issues, and these are our issues, and we've got to figure a way how to tackle them and overcome them as well. But I thank you for your call, Jason. Wow, really deep this morning. 800-450-7876, 10 away from the top there. Gwen is joining us from online one from Baltimore. I think she's on the way to the march. Grand Rising. Gwen, your thoughts on this Open Phone Friday?
2: Grand Rising. Just wanted to call in to say that we're on the bus pulling up in front of the Washington Monument going to the National Action Network March on Washington. We have our Baltimore bus. It was a little confusion this morning, but guess what? We got the Baltimore County NAACP on the bus. We got the Clarion Call members on the bus. We got the Morgan State University on the bus. We got Roots of Scouting on the bus. Any other organizations on this bus? We got Data Phi Beta Sorority Incorporated. We got Alpha Justice members on this bus. We got Morgan University. You got Wayman Memorial AME Church on this bus. We are a bus going to the National March on Washington to protest, not to protest, to give honor, to say that we are not giving up, that we will continue to fight for our voting rights, that we will continue to fight until we do have equality in this city, in this country.
0: All right. Gwen, thank you. And tell everybody on the bus, stay safe. And thank you for representing us in Washington, D.C. this morning.
2: Yes,
0: 9 minutes away from the top there, family.
2: The Baltimore Community Chapter has sponsored a bus. We got from Concord Baptist Church on Liberty Heights, and we had some mix-up, but we're here. We're here. Good. We're voting. We're getting off the bus as we speak.
0: All righty. And stay safe in D.C.
2: Right.
0: Thank you. And thank
2: call
0: you for representing
2: us. Today.
0: All righty. 9 away from the top there. Ray's in Baltimore. He's online, too. Grand Rising, Ray, your thoughts on this Open Phone Friday?
3: Grand Rising, brother, thank you for your contribution, as always. I'm going to move quickly. I don't call often, but I'm quick and I'm succinct. I want to briefly address the other Ray. I'm Ray Davis, the other Ray who had called about his narrative with his mother. I think I'm talking about thinking black folks like you and I, Carl. I think we vastly underestimate the damage that we suffer from generational trauma. Now, where we have to be careful, where Brother Ray has to be careful, we're not the originators of this violence that is cast down upon us. And I want to share something real quick. I'm going to move real quick on this. I want you to listen to the lyrics of these great artists who I'll name in a second. Had to play catch by myself. What a sorry sight. A pitiful plight. So I pray for a starry night. Please send me a pops before puberty. The things I wouldn't do to see a piece of family unity. Mom always work. I barely see her. Starting to get worried without a pops. I'll grow to be her. Okay. Mom had to entertain many men. Didn't want to do it. It's time to pay the rent again. When Tupac wrote that, he was already worth $10 million. But it did not purge the pain, the alienation, the lack of father, and his mother not being his advocate but his suppressor. Jay-Z said, wanted to walk just like you, talk just like you. Mama said, I looked too much and thought just like you. Wanted to drink Miller Nips and smoke Newports just like you. But you left me, now I'm going to court just like you. I would say my daddy loves me, he'll never go away. BS, do you remember? December's my birthday. Do you remember the tender boy? You turned into a cold young man with one goal and one plan. Get mommy out of some jam. She was always in one. Always short with the income. Always late with the rent. And, of course, I'm not giving you the whole thing. When Jay wrote that, he was worth $40 million. So there's no correlation between accessing money and healing mentally. Some of you all may remember Foxy Brown. She said, and so dumb, talking about her father, should have used a condom, asked mommy every day when daddy going to come, but he never showed up. Lack of love had me looking for thugs, the ends that didn't care, just like daddy. And finally, Biggie wrote a song that I really want you to listen to, Carl, when you get a chance. It's called Suicidal Thoughts. The relevance of these songs that were played 20, 30 years ago, it correlates with black male suicide being at an all-time high, and it's getting younger and younger. We are seeing 12-year-old black boys kill themselves at an epidemic number. Now, be very clear. You and I are certainly not blaming this on the mothers, but Biggie said... Man, oh, man, these lyrics are amazing. He said, crime after crime from drugstore extortion. I know my mother wish she had an effing abortion. She don't even love me like she did when I was younger, sucking on the chest, trying to stop my hunger. I wonder if I died with tears come to her eyes. Forgive me for my disrespect. Forgive me for my lies. Now, I'm laying this out to say, number one, to the audience, there has never been a generation, indeed, there has never been a 10-year period when the black family was not under massive attack by institutional racism. Brother Gregory, how you doing? This is Ray Davis. Do your history lesson next week on when did the black family ever have a time to repair itself? And Carl, I want to close out by saying this. I meet with black men once a month, different groups, just met. And matter of fact, many of the men I meet with are on your show, people like Ray Winbush and others. But long story short, the purpose of our meeting is to plan, because my frustration is, where is our APAC? Where is our funnel from HBCUs to the NBA? Where is our National Defense Fund for racial discrimination? Okay, where is our 24/7 black TV station to highlight all the inequities that we're dealing with. Where is our national newspaper?
0: Right, and Ray, we
3: where's
0: just
3: our internal military?
0: We got to stop you there, Ray, because we're flat out of time, 4 minutes away from the top of our family. Thank you. Wow, it's been emotional today, as they say, ending the program. Before we leave it, I want to remind you that small minds like to talk about people, like to gossip, usually behind your back. Average minds talk about events, concerts, stuff like that, and ball games. But great minds come together, trying to find ideas to solve our problems. We've got a lot of problems. Family, have a great weekend. Stay strong. Stay positive. Please stay healthy. We'll see you Monday morning, 6 o'clock, right here in Baltimore on 1010 WOLB and the DMV on 1450 WOL.
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0: Good morning, good morning, good morning, and welcome to Sunday Morning with Reverend Al Sharpton. I am your host, Reverend Al Sharpton, live this Sunday morning, August the 30th, 2026, and we pause for this unique one-hour national conversation, heard in every state and every region of the country. And we pause because we want to hear what you have to say. And people need to know what you in a different part of the country may be looking at, dealing with, or your perspective on what we all see nationally. All you have to do is call in at 1-877-544-6290, 1-877-544-6290, and we will take your call. A lot is happening. First of all, and I want to say thank you to the thousands that came to Washington on Friday as we marched from the Lincoln Memorial to the King Monument, and speakers from every major civil rights organization, Urban League, NAACP, and National Council of Negro Women, all the fraternities, Divine Nine, and of course, the political figures, Hakeem Jeffries, AOC, Congresswoman Alexandria Ocasio-Cortez, Chair of the Congressional Black Caucus, Yvette Clark, all of them came, Bernie Sanders, and our faith leaders, and across the board, and many young people, I'd say 35% of it, and we made sure the program was like that. And I want to thank those that around the country that came. 10 buses from Houston, Texas alone. And I think NAN paid for about 32 states. Now, a couple of states, there were some snafus, which I'm looking into, and I'm going to visit those states. I'm going to Indianapolis. I'm going to, Tennessee, where there was some buses didn't come, got canceled. I need to know why, but nobody was paying to go. Every bus was paid by NAN, but whether they're getting a free bus ride or not, they took time to come, and I want to make sure that I go into that city. I think it's about three or four, I'm told, out of the 32 states, and when I say states, I'm saying there were cities in there. We spent a lot of resources. Why? Because we are in a crisis time. They are literally, with the Kalis decision, have redrawn the districts that would minimize black political power. And at the same time, now President Trump is dealing with how you get mail-in ballots and who's qualified and who's not, and telling the post office they cannot send ballots out to certain individuals without a certain background check. And this now, the court has procedurally let him go for, but now a federal judge has put a hold on it. That fight is still there. So our right to vote is for the first time in real danger. I'm not talking about where we had marched over the last many years getting it renewed, and we had a Congress that would renew it. This is the first time that we are literally seeing the Supreme Court take the strength out of Section 2 of the Voting Rights Act, which was the critical part. And that's why the march on Friday was Defend the Vote. And that's something everybody can agree. That's why we had everybody from the progressives to the so-called establishment, because there'll be nothing to be progressive about and nothing to be established in if we do not have our voting there to put people in office that express either view. Sometimes we take more, we create more differences than we look at the bigger picture. The bloods that bind us, Dr. William Augustus Jones used to say, is thicker than the waters that divide us. So I wanted to start with that. I think it's critical that we stay on this voting situation. Now, after the march, now it's time to hit the road. We are organizing first in the South, and we'll spend time in about five of the Southern states as I also make the post tour, the post march tour. And we're organizing brigades. What are brigades? What are voting brigades, Reverend Al? That is where we're going to have people that will train people to be there to get people out to vote, train people how to deal with getting people early voting and mailing, and then have a presence at key voting sites with cameras so that if in some particular places they send ICE or something, we're there to tell them, no, they can't interfere. You can go in anyway. No, we're here filming all of this. This is our project from now until election day. Very important. Why am I saying, where did we get that from? Well, the march in 63 was the galvanizer. But then they had Freedom Summer that led all the way to the 64 Civil Rights Act. Freedom Summer was a summer of 64. And it's always been you use a galvanizing situation to get people's attention. And we did that on Friday. Now you've got to organize it. Otherwise, people's attention will go astray. So let's talk about that. Let's talk about Donald Trump has announced that he has some deal with Venezuela on oil. And he's made a deal. He says the biggest oil deal in history, giving U.S.-backed private company rights to develop 17 Venezuelan oil fields. Now, this sounds like this comes directly out of his whole question of why he grabbed Maduro. He's dealing with a very wealthy Venezuelan there. But the problem they have is their political problem is their own base is saying that affordability is not in my life anymore. Let me put it that way. Republicans and Democrats are saying this. I'm seeing some former MAGA people on TV saying that, no, I didn't vote for him for a war. He said no more wars, and now my gas prices are up. So that's the politics of it. Then we see some tight races around the country where it appears that the Democrats could win the House of Representatives. The significance of that is that we could then have the Democrats start blocking all of the legislation that Trump is ramming through, and they would have subpoena power over the committees. So as they go on these witch hunts in the Justice Department and in the Commerce Department, if we had a Congress, we could subpoena them in front of the committees under oath and stop that. We may even have a shot at the Senate, but definitely have a good shot at the House. Voting is very, very critical. It couldn't be more critical than ever now. And but what Trump is doing there is absolutely incredulous. Let me also say that we're watching the whole tone of where we're going in terms of DEI, which was one of the principles of the march. DEI being diversity, equity, and inclusion, by them eliminating that in government agencies, by their eliminating that with private sector corporations, we don't know who's discriminating and having all white departments, all white boards, cause you, by the elimination of DEI laws, you can't even ask the question about diversity. And that is overturning the 64 Civil Rights Act about discrimination and the 65 Voting Rights Act. So it is clear to me that we are in a real real pickle. But we've been in worse pickles, and we could come out of it. Let me also say, and I said this at a show, a New York show that I just was on before I came on, this national show, that I keep hearing people saying, why march? Why do all of this? Nothing has changed. And there couldn't be anything less true than to say that. A lot changed. And then we got, in my judgment, lazy and distracted. And the change that was happening, we did not protect the way we should. I think that the fact of the matter is the Voting Rights Act was passed in 65. We had it renewed 5 times. I don't think that we should have to renew our voting rights, but we did it 5 times. We had the Congress to renew it. We had executive orders that kept DEI in place all the way to Joe Biden. We were making some progress in bringing down black unemployment and black farmers. I'm going to have the head of the black farmers on my television show this evening. All of that reversed because a lot of us didn't come out. We ended up with Donald Trump as president twice. One time you didn't want a white woman to be president, and then you didn't want a black woman. Both times you got Trump. And they got the Congress, and they brought back the things that we gained. So saying we never made no progress, they couldn't undo what wasn't done, and we did it. We didn't maintain it enough. Now, we must, self-inspection, say, yeah, we should do more. Yeah, we did have progress. You can't, you know, I was thinking as I was standing there on the steps of Lincoln Memorial where they were there 63 years ago. They came to Washington in 63. Most of them had to ride the back of buses because segregation was still a law. Couldn't stop at a public restaurant, couldn't use a public toilet. They came and they changed the laws, changed the conditions. You can't say that nothing happened. That's spitting in the face of those that made those things happen. We came back in 26, what we can go eat anywhere, stay anywhere, and all of that. Now, that may not mean a lot to you because we can do it, but it means a whole lot to those that couldn't do it. Just like if we empower ourselves and bring accountability to where our affordability is there, it won't mean a lot to our kids because they didn't have that struggle. So it is insulting to those that were before us or those elders that are still with us that fought, say we didn't get nothing done. We got a lot done. The question is, why did we let it get undone? And I think that that is on us. That's why being active is important. All right, I'm going to the phones. Let me, by way of announcements, don't forget, watch Politics Nation with Al Sharpton. Live at 5 p.m. every Saturday, every Sunday on MS Now. Last night, we celebrated my 15th anniversary. 15 years I've been the host of that show, and Kamala Harris sent a tape, and I was ingratiated by that, gratified by that, Wes Moore and others celebrating the 15th anniversary. We have the longest standing black hosted cable show on television. No one has lasted 15 years. It's because of you supported the show, you the viewers. If we were not making the ratings, we would not still be there. And I thank all of those that came on the show last night, starting with Hakeem Jeffries and others, to salute the 15 years. But tonight, we're going to have Martin Luther King III and I talk about where do we go from here after the march. We're going to have Congressman Carter on, whose district was gerrymandered in New Orleans. How are we going to fight now after the march on voting rights? His district's one of the direct targets. Make sure you watch the show tonight. All right, let's go to the phones, 1-877 1-877-544-6290. Let's go to Tim in Wilson, North Carolina. Foxy 104.3. Tim?
1: Yes, Reverend L. Boy, I've read up on too many coup d'etats, and this one looks so familiar. I hope we duck it, Rev. But what I wanted to put out there for the Democrats is that everybody is saying how many seats that we're picking up and we're going to pick up. I think we need to look at, you know, the underdog really have the advantage. And instead of playing like that, a lot of people might not come out to vote. We need to let people know the big disadvantage that we have on the money. Now, they got, I think it's like $600 million, and the Democrats are like in the hole or got $20 million or something like that. So that need to be brought out. Now, people don't like that revenue. They don't like money in politics because you got a lot of foreign nations that's investing money into our politics. And that's across the board. Now, if you bring that out, and I think Bernie Sanders brought that out at the march, that we need to do something about this big money into politics, it's going to and reverse that Supreme Court decision where corporations are people, then I think that's something that will play across the board. What I'm saying is we need to pick up those disenfranchised Republicans, and that's a big issue right there.
0: Interesting. All and right. Thank you for your call. Got a lot of callers. I want everybody to make this statement so I can get everybody in. Let's go to Brother Emmanuel in Houston, Texas, Magic 102.1. Brother Emmanuel.
2: Morning, brother. Good morning, everyone listening. I just want to praise everybody from Houston that showed up, man, 10 buses. I thank you, Reverend, and I thank, you know, the people for having that and for being able to go out there and participate, and that'll motivate us in the future to follow those things that you do put out there. And so I want to lift up Reverend Dixon, Bishop Dixon, because, you know, he was right at the forefront, and many others that did everything. That's what the Reverend always talking about. You know, this is the action that we need in life, and we want us to do that same down here in Houston, implement those strategies and start coming together as one people. Thank you for everything you do, Reverend.
0: All right, thank you, Brother Emmanuel. And like I said, they had 10 buses from Houston to Washington. It's over a day trip. They went both ways. 10 buses. That was like about 600 people. And Bishop James Dixon, he didn't even ask to speak. And we had to cut some people so we can get to the march. But Dixon and our commissioner down in Houston and the Pastor Ralph West really put out the word, and people came out about 600 strong come from Houston. And I was glad that when I went to some of our black businessmen and said we got to pay for buses all over the country, they helped us do that. So all you had to do was want to come. But I was pleasantly surprised when Rodney Ellis, the commissioner there, said to me, we got

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1: Kamala Harris is president, because that's the only way we're going to take back control of this country. And I know that they will appoint Ben Crumpford attorney general and clean this mess up. He's one of the smartest attorneys that I've ever seen. I've seen him perform at the press conference. He's a beautiful man, and he's just the person we need for attorney general. And, you know, Kamala Harris, she's really proven herself now. We need to give her more than 107 days to win so she can win. And people need to come out and get behind her, and that's the only way it's going to clean up. But the midterms, we already got that handled, but we just need to set back and not make too many waves now that we're in the head. We're leading in all these polls, even where they redistrict it, so that makes that irrelevant, right? So we just need to black our back candidates like Justin Pearson and Nixon, the one Nixon woman. She's just as smart as
2: I had her on the show last week. You're right. Thank you for your call. I think that you're so right about Ben Crump. Ben Crump obviously works very closely with Nash Action Network. Spoke at the march, was on my show last night, and that's why I call him the Attorney General of Black America. I do not know if Kamala is going to run again. She's weighing it. I've talked to her. She's talked to other people. She's not made a final decision. I've not heard Jasmine Crockett's name. I saw Jasmine at somewhere a couple months ago. But either one of them would be viable candidates. I totally agree with what you're saying. I think that, let me go to Henderson, North Carolina. WIZS. Clementine.
3: Good morning.
2: Yes, Clementine.
3: Good morning.
2: Good morning.
3: Good morning, Reverend Sharpton. Two things, if I may. Congratulations on your 15 years. My prayer is that you have 15 more and beyond. Second thing, I'd like to send out condolences to the family of Dolly Rebecca Parton, who did so much for so many people all over the globe under the heading of education and literacy. Thank you.
2: All right, thank you. I hear the music. Let me take a break. I'll take more calls after the break. 1-877-544-6290. 1-877-544-6290. We'll be right back. Sunday morning with Al Sharpton, right after this.

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1: See, foreplay is two words. 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

0: starting with the man in the mirror, asking him or her to change their ways. That's what we pause every Sunday morning for, this unique national conversation, to say that we on this show are committed to speak truth to power. We are absolutely obligated to hold those with influence accountable. But the one we know we can change, the one we know we can shape and mold and make better, is the one we see in the mirror every day. If we make that person a better person, it'll lead to better for all of us. Sunday morning with Al Sharpton, 1-877-544-6290. Listening to Michael Jackson sing. That Michael's birthday was yesterday. And Spike Lee, who marched with us, by the way, in Friday in Washington, had a huge birthday party that he does every year for Michael. Thousands out there. I went out for a little while before the Saturday Action Rally. Let me say, by way of announcements, don't forget, watch Politics Nation with Al Sharpton live at 5 p.m. Eastern Time on MS Now. And among my guests tonight, Congressman Carter, talking about the redistricting and the impact and what they're going to do forward. And Martin Luther King III and others will be on tonight with me. You that are in the Northeast, New York, Connecticut, New Jersey, meet me or beat me to the Saturday Action Rally. Yes, we will be having Saturday Action Rally Labor Day weekend. We'll be there 9 a.m. to 11 a.m. at the House of Justice of National Action Network. And, of course, there's 6 Hancock Place, which is really 124th and Morningside. We had a packed house yesterday, even after all the buses got back in early evening, late evening on Friday from Washington. People was packed out yesterday. I was there. People say, oh, did you stay in Washington? No, I was right there, and I'll be there this Saturday looking for you. You that are not in the New York area, you can watch it live on Impact Television, on NationalActionNetwork.net, on YouTube/NAN, or on AME Zion Network. All right, let's go back to the phones. Let's go to Long Island, New York, 107.5 WBLS, to Anthony. Anthony.
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0: Good morning.
1: Congratulations on 15 years on MS Now.
0: Thank you.
1: And I just want to thank you for all your work, sir.
0: I appreciate that. Thank you. I thank you very much for that call. It means a lot. Let's go to Jonesy in Washington, D.C., Radio 1. Jonesy.
2: This is Jonice. It's all
0: good. Jonice.
2: Hey,
0: Jonice. I'm
2: yes,
0: sorry.
2: Sir, yes, sir. No, you're fine. You're absolutely fine. I give you my flowers. But I did not know. I'm 42, but still, I posted when we went to the march, and I was there, and I was up front, and I was so, like, just so happy to see the young people out there. There were so many young people. Also, I just want to say, you know, I didn't know how much of our own people would just be hating just because you went out. We went out there and we marched just a couple of streets to 3 blocks down to the memorial. And I'm like, guys, y'all could have came out there. And it's the reason why we're doing it. And we could have voted. We can vote. And we can change whatever angry and you're mad at. I just don't know why you're so mad at me.
0: Well, Jonesy, you keep on. Let me tell you something. They did the same thing to Dr. King and others, and they were the first ones that went through the doors that he opened to get jobs and all. But I'm glad, and I'm glad you said, you confirmed what I said. All the young people out there, I was really, really, I think the first time we did the march, on the anniversary, we being NAN with Martin III, was in 2020. His mother came and said she's passing the baton to Martin and I to do what we're doing in the movement. And Coretta Scott King. And that's been 26 years. I've been doing these marches for a quarter century around whatever was pertinent at the time. I've never seen as many young people at a march as I saw on Friday, and that really was heartening to me. But thank you for your call. Let's go to Guy in Indianapolis, Indiana. And Indianapolis is one city I'm going to have to come to. They have a very credible woman there that I think started a chapter in their buses. I don't know if it was our side or the bus company side. I'm personally going to investigate, but I'm coming to Indianapolis because those people is ready to go and they should have been there, and I'm going to see what caused that not to happen. But Guy, you on Sunday Morning with Al Sharpton.
3: Morning, Reverend Al. You better than the Energizer Bunny. You keep on kicking. But there was a great march. Watched it on YouTube. I think that there were also other areas like Chicago, Philadelphia, as well as Indianapolis, where the buses got canceled for some reason. So if you go to
0: Chicago, four buses came in from Chicago. I think Gary was affected because they were coming with Indianapolis. I got about three or four areas that I'm told. Obviously, when we got back, the office was closed Friday, and we did the rally Saturday. But I'll be in the office tomorrow, and we're going to set dates, and I'll be announcing what we're doing.
3: And I just wanted to say that Martin Luther King III's family, we need to stick with them, particularly his daughter. I think she'll be a key in this election with the young people. She's got her head on straight.
0: Yep.
3: And I also wanted to say that, remember, September 15th of this year is National Voter Registration Day. We need to worry about voter registration. As you know, the Trump administration, with its incompetence, he's talking about renaming Lake Ontario. He needs to be worried about the Strait of Hormuz.
0: Right.
3: Instead of Gulf of what the different gulfs of America, whatever he's trying to do, these are just distractions. These people are playing for keeps. He knows that the people are against him, basically, and we need to worry about the so-called Save America Act he's trying to get Congress to pass, where they will require passports for people to register to vote and vote. So these people are playing for keeps. We have to do the same things. Keep up the good work. Also, Gary, Indiana, gary.gov/stormrecovery. These people were hit by two tornadoes, winds of 100 miles per hour and greater, and for 2 weeks they have been without power. They're slowly getting restored, but it's gary.gov/stormrecovery.
0: Yeah, and that's where people can support them. I had the mayor of Gary on Politics Nation last Sunday night, and I'm going to do an update, but I think that you're absolutely right to bring that up, and thank you, and I'll be seeing y'all soon, within the next few weeks, in Gary as well as Indianapolis. They couldn't make the march, but that's I can't wait to meet the chapter leader there, a very, very strong, dignified sister that put that together, and I don't know what happened, but I'm going to make sure we correct it if it's on our side. Let's go to Jacqueline in Houston, Texas. Magic 102.1. Jacqueline.
4: Good morning. Good morning. A blessing to hear your voice. I am Jacqueline Quinn from Houston, Texas. I'm a member of Lily Grove, and I'm also a member of NAN. I have been reaching out because the mother of Terrence Lloyd in Sabine Parish is experiencing exactly what the mother of Nolan Wells has experienced. Her son,
0: wow,
4: who was a lifeguard. This lifeguard was murdered by two white young men who failed the polygraph test. The forensic fire department has never been allowed to even do a fire report. But there was a fire on the boat for a young man who was a lifeguard who had no water in his lungs, but they're saying it was a drowning. This young man was a lifeguard and a trainer. He knew how to swim, and he was found with no water in the lungs. But Sabine Parish refused to do an investigation, have the fire forensic. Mr. Daniel De La Rosa, who's a coastal forensic investigator, has been refused to do a fire investigation for a fire that was on the boat. Well, one of the young men was burned in this fire, but they both failed the polygraph. The young man's body has been exhumed by the sister who is pushing it, but the mother can't stop crying when she's watching that young man's Nolan Wells family suffer. And I have sent this packet over to our organization, and the sister has sent it, but she was told to sign up to be a member. I'm a member, and I know that.
0: Well, now you gave me the name. I'm going to follow this up myself now. So you said they sent in the package, Terrace Lloyd. Let me check it out in the office in the morning, because I was not personally aware of it, but that's no excuse. If they sent it in, we should have investigated it and get a lawyer to look into this. And you remember Lily Grove too, my God. So let me get
4: Absolutely.
0: On it.
4: Absolutely.
0: Thank you for your call. Thanks for the information. Let me go to Angela in Nyack, New York, listening on WBLS 107.5.
5: Good morning, Al Sharpton, and God bless you. God bless you. God bless you for all that you do.
0: Thank you.
5: I'm calling because I recall when you came to Nyack and you spoke at the Nyack Center, I believe it was early 90s. But right. I'm calling because I want more information in regarding the brigade. We have some veterans who are interested in participating in that brigade that you're trying to organize. So how do I get more information?
0: We will distribute the information. We want to get past the mark. We're doing our retreat to get the brigade rules down this week. And after this week, I'll be announcing on the air and sending out to everybody on our website what they need to do and how they join in their area. I'm going, like I said, tour the states. We're going to put this together, but it has to be training and rules, because I do not want people out there getting misinformed and in dangerous ways. So I want to do that. But I'm glad, Angela, you raised it. Just keep listening. By next Sunday, I should have more details and tell you where to go online to start signing up and getting the training. Thank you for your call. Let me go to Chris in Houston, Texas, Magic 102.1.
6: Yes, good morning, Reverend Al. I just want to say one of your previous callers talked about Jasmine Carter and Tamara Harris. Yeah, that would be two great people. But the most important thing during 2024, I saw a lot of Democrats dancing and jumping around, acting like we had won something. The bottom line, Donald Trump supporters came out to vote for him. And this is for us to win the Democratic Party. We just can't dance around and point names. We got to actually go to the poll and vote. And black folks and Mexicans and some white folks continue to holler, my vote doesn't matter. I'm blind, partially blind, and I see your vote matter. God bless America. Have a great day.
0: God bless you. Wow, that's a great call. Let me go to Margaret in Virginia. Margaret in Virginia, you're on Sunday morning with Al Sharpton.
7: Good day, Reverend Sharpton. I want to tell you yesterday, Friday, excuse me, it was great to see the numbers. It was great, Reverend Sharpton. Thank you. And to Martin King III for pulling all of us together and getting us in D.C. Just thank you so much.
0: Thank you.
7: I also would like to say I got a passage. I think maybe we can use as a lead here, Joshua 1:9, Reverend Sharpton. I know you may be familiar with it, Joshua 1:9. I think it's a calling for us right now.
0: Mm.
7: Might be the one to take us on through.
0: Mm.
7: And then I also would like to let everybody know, if you really want to go ahead and see what's happening right now, find the PBS documentary called The Long Shadow. That title is The Long Shadow. Came out in 2017. If you want to look at what we're looking at now that has already happened, because you know they do the documentaries on the history,
0: right?
7: All I would say is look at that one. It'll show you something about what we're looking at right this minute.
0: Long
7: right this
0: shadow.
7: Minute, Reverend Sharpton.
0: I like it.
7: The
0: All
7: Long
0: right.
7: Shadow 2017, and tell everybody to take a look at it. And Reverend Sharpton, just keep doing what you're doing, because I tell you right now, if the principalities ain't fighting against us, wickedness in high places, we are in a fight right now. So appreciate your leadership. Thank you so much for all that you're doing.
0: Keep me in your prayers. Thank you so much. Let me go to Crystal in Long Beach, New York, WBLS. Crystal.
8: Keep me in your prayers.
2: Good morning, Reverend Sharpton. I just quickly wanted to thank you and your organization, Nan, for sending a bus to Long Beach, New York, the Christian Light Missionary Baptist Church under the leadership of Bishop Isaac Randall Melton II.
0: Oh, yeah.
2: We thank you so much. Yes, sir, we enjoyed ourselves. It was a powerful, powerful march. Thank you for all you do and for supporting and helping us to get there. We look forward to continually supporting all of the endeavors because we must defend the vote. Thank you, sir.
0: Thank you, and God bless you for that call. Let me go to Anthony in Long Island, New York, 107.5 WBLS.
2: We must defend the vote.
8: Hi, thank you.
0: Anthony.
8: Hello?
0: I think Anthony's going. Well, I know Wayne is on the line. I'm sure Wayne was at the march, and I'm sure Wayne is calling to give a report on how he loved the march and hugged AOC and all of that. Go ahead, Wayne.
9: Good morning, Real. I appreciate the march, man. It was a good march.
0: Oh.
9: It was a good march.
0: Oh, okay.
9: But this is my thing here. Y'all black people keep talking about voting rights and redistricting. But what I'm asking is, what do y'all hope to accomplish under 8 years of Obama and 4 years of Biden?
0: Well,
9: AOC, she's basically just using black people for their vote to prop up.
0: Whoa.
9: What do y'all hope to accomplish?
0: Wait a minute. All right, I'll answer you. One, AOC's district is not a black district, so black folks didn't vote for her. So you're talking about she's using black votes. That's not true. She's reaching out. Wait a minute. Well, she didn't say she'd run for president. We got to get past Congress first. But second of all, what we hope to accomplish is having the districts remain the way they were so that we can have representation the way it was and then get more. The question, Wayne, is why your friends, what do they hope to accomplish by changing the districts and changing the voting laws? What they hope to accomplish is keeping themselves in power. We had already accomplished some of the things. They are taking back what was done. So answer, what are they accomplishing by changing the district lines? Yes, that he's cutting about 30 black people out of Congress unless we get in those districts and convince others to vote for us. What they're trying to accomplish is they're trying to reverse where we are. Let's go to Abdul in New Jersey, 107.5 WBLS. Abdul.
10: Assalamu alaikum. Good morning, Reverend. Listen, you know, everybody, you know, people, they still don't understand that. And congratulations on the march and the rally, you know, from on the 28th at the Capitol. Listen, we have to understand, okay, what are we trying to accomplish? We're trying to accomplish life as normal.
0: Mm-hmm.
10: And as people of color, if you don't understand that, then you working with the other guy, or you working with the other people, you working with the evil people.
0: Mm.
10: And the problem here is all of y'all that think you don't want nothing to do, or you don't have nothing to do with voting, or I'm not down with that. Well, it's down with you.
0: Mm-hmm.
10: Because it's doing you right now, and it's going to continue to do you and get worse.
0: Couldn't have said it better.
10: It's real simple. It's real simple. We all are organizing everywhere. Those of us that have some sense are organizing everywhere to try to get as many of us together as possible to stop them from taking away black history, which is American history, and Voting Rights Act, where that was Dr. King and all of them died and fought for. Well, some of you don't forgot yourself.
0: I call it.
10: You know, you can forget. I'm sorry, man.
0: No, go ahead. You preaching. I love it. I call it Negro amnesia. We've got lost our.
10: Yeah.
0: Yeah, we've lost in any sense of history.
10: Yeah, we don't lost. You know, you forget what done happened because of what you have or have accomplished or what how you living and all of that good stuff. Dr. King, if it wasn't for them and people before them, it wouldn't even happen. People died, water hoses, dogs sipped on people, and all of that. And now we walking around with your chest all puffed out and all of that. And don't forget where you came from.
0: And absolutely.
10: Take a look at a documentary and see what we went through to remember. And if you ain't seen it, you need to see. Go look at the Eyes on the Prize.
0: That's right. Thank you, Abdul. Got to go. I hear the music. I'm out of time. Let me thank you that called in and you that listened in. Don't forget, watch Politics Nation 5 p.m. Eastern Time this evening. And remember, the well-informed, proactive, conscientious person that you're looking for, don't search for them on the television. Don't surf for them on the radio. Look in the mirror. Make that person more well-informed. Make that person more conscientious. Make that person more proactive. If you make that person, better people lead to better families. Better families lead to better neighborhoods. Better neighborhoods make better communities. Better communities make a better nation. Better nation, I promise you, helps to make a better world. Now, I confess every Sunday morning that I really need you to be the best you. Because it challenges me to be at my best. And I know I need to be at my best. Because as James Brown sang, I live in America. And a lot of things is wrong around here. And I need to be at my best just to be a part of helping to try to make it right. Sunday morning with Al Sharpton. I'll be back next Sunday morning, same time, same stations. Until then, God bless you and yours.

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21: Ladies and gentlemen, welcome to another exciting episode of Mick Unplugged. And today we have a dynamic force in the sports industry. He's a former Marine and Army veteran. He's a current NFL agent and the founder of Forever Athlete Management. With a relentless drive and commitment to excellence, he represents top-tier athletes, guiding them to success on and off the field. Please welcome my guy, someone who's turned into one of my best friends in the world, the tenacious, the visionary, the dedicated, Mr. Damian Knight. Damian, how you doing, brother?
22: Man, I'm good. Thank you for having me on today.
21: Dude, I appreciate the human being that you are. Like, I've learned so much about you, like obviously through social, following your path, but then just, you're just an overall great dude, man. And like, I just appreciate you for being the dude that you are. I want to start with your military background.
22: I wouldn't trade it for anything else, right? It taught me a lot of lessons. I joined super young. Like, I graduated high school at 16 years old, thought the military was my way out. You know, I had to get out of town. So joined the Marine Corps and early on got identified to be part of this like nuclear reaction team where, you know, I had to go through this big selection and everything was super, a lot of red tape to get into, like realistically, right? Made me grow up really quick, especially for a 17-year-old kid, you know, and then very quickly was put in charge of people and assets and seeing things that people only see in movies. And it was awesome. I feel like it made me mature a lot quicker than my peers. You know, I would go back home on leave and I'm 18 years old telling people to be careful and be responsible and this and that, and all they're thinking about is the party on Friday night or whatever. Right. So I made a lot of really good friends, lifelong connections there at my first duty station in South Georgia. And then I had a couple options of where to go after, and California popped up as one. And I was like, man, I've never been more west of like Mississippi at this point in my life. So I was like, let's do it, man. Jumped in, ended up getting stationed in 29 Palms, California. I always told people it's in the middle of nowhere, but in the middle of everything. You know, everything in life is what you make of it. And I was about 2 hours from Vegas, 2.5 hours from LA, 2.5 hours from San Diego. So if you wanted to do something, you were in the prime location. You know, one thing that I did early on was take in a lot of guidance and leadership from everyone. I just wanted to learn. I volunteered for literally everything, even the things that going back, I wish I wouldn't have volunteered for. I learned a lot and was able to develop myself as like kind of a servant leader. And that's something that I transition into this NFL space of like, how can I best lead these high level athletes that they don't always have it all together, right? So they need that mentorship and that guidance and that what's next planning. And that's what I feel the military was able to help me really transition into the space.
21: I appreciate that so much, man. Like I said, you know, I'm definitely thankful for the service that you put in. And more importantly, the servant leadership that you have, right? To not let it stop there. But I want to unpack something you just said, man. So you graduated at 16?
22: I had a mission. My mission was to get out of town, right? So I went to my guidance counselor my junior year of high school, and I was like, how do I get out of here? And they're like, well, if you want to, you could take night school, right? So I was going to school normal, like 9 to 4 o'clock every day, whatever it was. And then I would go work. I had a job. I was working at Zaxby's. I was working there from about 5 to 8 every day. And then I would leave there and go to the technical college in town and take school with adults that were trying to get their GEDs. I was taking like a couple extra English classes and math classes just to check the boxes. And I ended up graduating with like a 2.7 GPA, but I got out of there, man. It was a super busy senior year. You know, everybody has these stories of their senior year, how wild and crazy it was, man. Mine was, I started grinding right away. I was trying to get out of town.
21: All right. So now let's fast forward to you're now officially out of the military. What led you to the path of sports agency life?
22: There was like multiple things that kind of led me into this path. And, you know, I got out of the Marine Corps, didn't know what I wanted to do with my life, but I knew how to shoot guns, right? So I started working at these gun ranges and at gun stores, just trying to make it make sense. After about 4 or 5 months, I was like, man, I need to be back in the military in some capacity. So I joined the Florida Army National Guard to try to become a Green Beret, actually. I went through this thing called a Special Forces Readiness Evaluation, where I actually got selected through this process to be able to continue training. And then I started college kind of simultaneously, definitely bit off a little more than I could chew. It was great, man. I started playing rugby in college, doing all this stuff. I was in probably the best shape of my life, trying to do all these things at one time. And I remember I was working at a gun store. I ended up meeting an athlete who played for the Jacksonville Jaguars, who's now actually one of my best friends. And I just kind of seen how he was treated by agents along the way and kind of like forgotten about here and there. And it reminded me of the military and all those times where I was forgotten about or kind of treated like a number when I knew, like, hey, man, I'm the guy. Like, why are you treating me like a number? You know? Yeah. And so I wanted to take that and apply it, you know, hey, how can I help these guys? You know, during COVID, I went and I was actually a contractor for the Department of State as a sniper. There was nothing else to do. The world was shut down. So let me go make some money. And I did that for a while. I actually got stuck in Afghanistan because flights quit happening. I was supposed to be there for 3 months, ended up being there for like 7.5, 8 months. Came back, met my wife. After that, man, she kind of convinced me to start my first business doing security consulting and teach people to shoot. And obviously it was easy. It was a lot of fun. I was able to do all the stuff I liked from the military, but leave all the stuff I hated behind. And ended up teaching like a handful of NFL players. It started becoming a trend. It wasn't just one NFL player who would complain about their agent. It was, you know, this guy and this guy, or maybe they wouldn't complain directly, but they'd be like, hey man, this guy's tripping. You know, like he's got to figure this out. And I'd be like, you know, just kind of take notes. I didn't really ask many questions. I was just taking notes. And finally asked one of my friends, like, hey, do you think I should do this? He's like, oh, 100%, man, you kill it. And I was like, all right, when you hear that from someone in the space, you just got to, you know, Jesus, take the wheel. You got to do it, man.
21: Yeah.
22: And so talked to my wife about that too. It was a really big decision. And she was like, yeah, you can do anything you put your mind to. She's a rock star, man. Like without her, who knows where I'd be. And I went back to school, got my master's degree and, you know, went through the process to become an agent, which I did not do nearly enough research for.
21: Tell us about that process. What is that process like?
22: You have to have a master's degree or better, like a terminal degree. So like a lawyer, doctor, or something of that nature. And then you go through this application process, which opens up every January. And they make it sound like it's just a normal job application. You know, you pay your fee and that's it. But then you open it up and it's like 160 pages. And you're like, what am I getting myself into? I feel like I was back in the military about to try to go for a top secret security clearance. You know, you fill this thing out and it's asking you for references and everything you did. And a lot of jobs I've had, I've like let people know like, hey, I'm going to put you down as a reference. There was no way in my head I thought the NFL was going to reach out to every single reference I put down. And I started getting called from Marines that I hadn't talked to in 10 years that were like, hey, bro, why did the NFL just call me? And I was like, oh, no. So I started like backtracking, trying to get everybody up and let them know. Anyways, you do this application in January. It's due by February. And then they go like radio silent. You don't hear anything from them at all until about May. And then all of a sudden they're like, hey, man, congratulations, you're eligible to take the test. And they send you, you have all these materials that are sent to you. And I remember looking at it through the same lens I did in the military, which is when I was given information, I would just memorize it.
21: Yeah.
22: But this was like 700 pages and I had 2 months and I was like, oh no, I can't memorize this. And I thought I was going to, I told my wife, I was like, I'm going to sit right here every night when the kids go to bed, I'm going to memorize a couple pages. And I opened it up and I closed it right back and I slid it aside. I was like, you know what? We have a seminar in a couple months. They'll teach me everything I need to know. I just trusted the process, man. And I really didn't open the book at all until I went to that 5-day seminar. And you go to the seminar and, you know, they're teaching you so much information. So basically you go to the seminar like 7 or 8 every morning until about 5 p.m. And then what I was doing from 5:30 p.m. until midnight was studying all the information they just taught us. And I did that for 5 days. On the 6th day, you take the test. I was hearing all these horror stories about people, because if you fail it the first time, you can take it again in a year. Fail it the second time, you have to come back in 5 years. I'm hearing horror stories. There was a lady in our class who's like, this is my 4th time taking the test. You know, and I'm no mathematician, but I'm over here crunching the numbers.
21: That's a life journey right there.
22: Like, right? And I was like, what do you do for a living? She's like, I'm an attorney. And I was like, oh no. I was like, if an attorney can't pass this, and this is like a very law heavy book, I was like, this is a wrap. I remember I called my wife after the test, because the biggest thing people tell you is they time out. They lose track of time because the questions are too dense. You have basically 3 minutes a question. You know, when I did my average time at the end of this, I finished it in about 40 seconds a question. And I called my wife and I was like, hey, I finished. And she was like, oh no, how was it? And I was like, I definitely failed. Like, there's no way I finished that quickly and people are struggling with time unless I misinterpreted every single question. And I really think the thing that helped me the most is that I wasn't an attorney. So I didn't read too deeply into every single question. And like, I'm very good at, for my time in the military, they give you a mission and you have to sift through a lot of BS, you know, to find out what you actually have to do as a unit. So it's the same thing. I just went through, and it may be a 1,000 word question that you're only looking for 8 words, you know? And so like, I'm pretty good at skimming that and finding what I needed. And you take this test in July and you don't even find out. Again, it goes silent until October. So I finally got the call in October that I passed and hit the ground running, man. Never looked back.
21: I love that, man. I love what you just said about, you know, you just answered the question. And to me, that correlates in life too, because a lot of times people, I think they feel like they need to give you more words than are actually needed, or they need to paint a picture that isn't there. But most of the time, we just want the answer, right? Like, I don't need Damien to talk to me for 20 minutes when he could have just said 5 words and I could have got to where I'm going, right? And I think that's where people miss, and especially leaders. Sometimes your team just needs the answer. Sometimes they just need the vision. Sometimes they just need to say, hey, we're going over here, so that they know, all right, we're going over there.
22: Correct.
21: So going back to that test really quick, like, what's, for the common person, what's something on that test, without like going through a question, but what's something that as a sports agent, you have to know that most people don't think that you have to know, or a rule that you have?
22: You know, like, one thing that people probably don't associate with sports agents having to know is like the benefits, like health benefits that players get, right? So obviously you expect us to know money. You expect us to know contract values, that kind of thing, because that's negotiation. But what we also have to know is, if a player gets hurt because of an injury, how do you guide them through that process, right? What does their medical recovery look like? It's not always as easy as the player is going to get help by the team. They could get released by the team and need 1, 2, 3 opinions, go on workman's comp. Now we have to navigate that state's workman's comp on top of the NFL's processes.
21: Talk to us about getting your first couple of clients. Like, I know you had some friends that asked for advice and this and that, but then when ink has to go to paper, it becomes a little bit different.
22: Right? 100%. Part of my initial thought process was like, hey, I know all these guys and they're coming up on contract years and they trust me. Like, we're boys. They're about to sign with me. This is going to be awesome. It's going to be a slam dunk. And that was just not the case. I become an agent. I'm texting all my friends like, hey, man, I made it. And they're like, cool. Like, are you going to work for a big agency? And I was like, well, you know, I reached out to a couple, and I'm not going to name them, but like, their morals and ethics just didn't align with mine, right? So for that reason, I actually met someone else through the process of becoming an agent. We started our own agency together, right? So I have a business partner in this whole thing, Jeffrey Poe. I was like, nah, man, I'm going to do my own thing. And almost every player would be like, oh, that's bold. And I'd be like, oh, what do you mean? They're like, well, how about I make a call and you can work with my agent? And I'm like, oh man, like, what am I getting my hands into? You know, I'm like, no, man, I trust myself. I know the process. Like, I'm going to kill it. None of those players signed with me, but I will say that those players would check in on me through the process. They'd ask me, they'd, you know, tell me about certain athletes that maybe aren't even in the NFL. They never made it, but it was their friends, so they could kind of connect me with them. But largely, man, connecting with these athletes, it's like online dating. You're sliding into DMs. You watch. So, you know, The Office now is, you know, Saturday watching a football game. And then you see a player who looks flashy and fast and you look up the stats and then you turn around and you read every report that's ever been written. And then you find him on Instagram and you go, hey man, you looked really good on Saturday. You know, like, I love the way that you attacked the ball. Would you like to talk? You know, and it's like, Right. It's really hit or miss. And obviously it's a little bit more in depth than that, but that's really what it feels like. You'll have players that, you know, they leave you on read and it kind of hurts your heart a little bit. You're like, man, I thought I put a lot into that message. And then you have players that'll immediately hit you back, or you have players that'll never, ever even open the message because they have so many followers, you get lost in the mix. You know, I got really fortunate. I guess it's a mixture of being fortunate and having a drive that a lot of other people don't. Last year, October came around and they're like, hey, this counts as one of your years, you know, being certified. You only have 3 years to sign somebody or you expire. And I'm like, oh, I'm getting somebody year one. That was my whole goal. I'm getting somebody. And so I went through and started looking at every team across America, hopefully like thinking that I could get someone in Florida. That we got someone at FAMU, luckily, but like outside of that, man, Florida's untouchable for me. I'm over here in Mississippi, Auburn, the Carolinas, yeah. You name it. You know, I was able to collectively as an agency, we signed over 10 people in year one. You know, we were able to get 9 people into the NFL in year one. Out of those people, of the ones that I directly was kind of like the lead agent on, 2 of them stuck in the NFL. So I had 2 players stick in the NFL year one. And the other ones, we all got 2 or 3 tryouts for. So it's not like they had one opportunity. We were able to provide them all the opportunity, which is really our job at the end of the day. You know, I can't play football for you. You know, unfortunately, I wish I could, man. If I could, I'd be in a different tax bracket because I'd be out there.
21: I love that. So which one of you came up with the name of the agency? So Forever Athlete Management.
22: That is a good question, man. We had a list, a laundry list of about 100 names, and we hated every single one of them. And so instead of just like throwing them away, I started making logos. Like sometimes you have to see it. And nothing was sticking, man. Like nothing. And I was sitting on the couch one day, just got done playing with my daughter. I just had a beer and I was sitting there and I was like, what am I doing here? Like, what is this agency about? And the biggest thing is I don't want a player to ever think like we're going to ditch them. Like, hey, you used to be a guy and now we're going to forget about you. Like, no, I want to help you through retirement. Even if you had 1 year in the NFL or 10 years in the NFL, I want to see you succeed afterwards too, right? And so I was sitting there and I was like, forever. And I just got stuck on the word forever. One of my boys hit me up. He texted me. He's like, hey, fam, what's up? And I was like, fam. I was like, hold on, forever. And I just sat there and finally I sent it to my partner and he was like, nah, man, that ain't it. And I was like, what do you mean? Like, this is crazy. Like, this is so good. And the next day he called me up. He's like, hey, man, I was thinking about that. Like, I actually think you're onto something. And so I made the logo up and, you know, put it on a website. And we were like, oh, man, this is it. This is, you know, because it just is who we are. Like, cool. It's cool branding, right? But also, like, we treat every player like you are family. And that's not just being corny. Like, I know about your mom, your dad, your sister.
21: I love that. And I actually was going to ask you, which is a great segue, because on the podcast, we talk about your because, right? That thing that's deeper than your why, like your true purpose. And so when I see FAM, right, Forever Athlete Management, I'm like, Damon's got a because somewhere around there, whether yeah. it is family, whether it is legacy, there's a because somewhere. So this is the right opportunity for me to ask, what's your because, brother?
22: I don't think I've ever heard it worded that way. And I love that, though. Like, what is the because? And again, like, because I don't want to see guys get left behind. I don't want to see guys get forgotten about. And you hear this statistic of your NFL players 3 years after the NFL are broke. And I realize that the NFL doesn't require us to make them have a financial advisor. That's kind of crazy to me. So I don't require you to. However, I highly, highly, highly recommend it. And we've already vetted a handful of them. So I make you vet them as well as part of the process. You want to join FAM, you're joining and you have to like kind of abide by what we are going with, right? Our system. I just don't want any of these guys to call me 3 years after the NFL and go, man, you got a job because I'm broke. I need something, right? I don't want them to feel trapped.
21: So you told us a little bit about what it's like being an agent. Yeah. Talk to the common folk like me about these contracts, right? Because we see these 5-year, I mean, now I'm going to outdate myself now. 5-year, $200 million probably yeah. isn't even surface level anymore for yeah. a lot of these folks. But you see these big numbers. And then we always hear, yeah, but you got to go back to the guarantee because that's what the real contract is. So talk to the common folk about what these contracts really are. What do you look for when you go to negotiate? And then from a player's perspective, what are some things that they should be looking for in these contracts too?
22: Yeah, so that's a good point, you know, when you talk about guarantees. And in reality, you know, talking to the common people, if you take someone who's been in real estate, right? When someone has been in real estate and they go to sell their house, or someone who hasn't been in real estate and they go to sell their house, what they're going to do is they're going to look at comps in the area. How much did my neighbor sell his house for? How much was my house sold for in the past? And what does the current market look like, right? It's kind of the same thing with players. Cool. So I got a wide receiver who has these stats and he played in these years. Let me look at every other receiver who is similar in height and weight and shape and play size and the years that they played and see how much that guy got, you know? Okay. So now we have our comparison amount. And a lot of people, they'll look at it as like, hey, the Jacksonville Jaguars, they were offering me $1 million, right? But no guarantee. You know, or we'll say like the LA Chargers, they were going to give me $2 million with $1 million guaranteed. At face value, you look at it as, all right, well, if I go there, it's double the amount. And the total amount of Jacksonville is guaranteed in LA, right? Which is great, you would think. But now, dial back a little bit, we have to look at the tax rate for those cities, right? And where are you playing your games? Because a lot of people don't understand, you don't just get taxed for the state you're in. You get taxed for every single city you play in. And so if I'm on a West Coast team, I'm probably playing a little more on the West Coast, and we know those tax rates are higher, right?
21: Versus the entertainment tax in California, right?
22: Yeah, man. Yeah. And so a lot of the times when you look at those West Coast contracts, it will be a lot higher for that reason. And people are like, oh, he must just be a better player. It's like, no, in order to be there, he needed more money to survive. I would say that's kind of one thing to look at, but the guarantee is always the biggest thing. You could look at a contract and say, you know, you're getting a 3-year, $5 million contract, but 4 is guaranteed. That's awesome, you know? Or you could get that same 3 years at the same location for $15 million, but none is guaranteed. You have to really ask yourself, what do I think I'm going to get, right? So if it's not guaranteed, there's probably

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1: Right, you're locked into whatever it is. And so now this player can get a larger percentage. So it's really about how do we look at this in the future and make sure you're the highest paid again. So in order to do that, you have to swallow your pride for, you know, whether it's 1 year, 2 years, 3 years, right? And go out there and show why you're better than him every single year. You know, show why you deserve to make more than him every single year. So when that day does come, it's not even a question of if he's there, if he's lost a step, if he's worth the money. They're going to be throwing the money at you. Yeah, the ego may be there and then be like, hey man, screw that, release me, I got to go somewhere else. But the reality of it is, a lot of times, even if you get released by that team because you feel this is a personal attack, when another team picks you up, they're picking up the same contract.
2: For everybody that's listening, what Damian is saying is keep working, right? Like, let your work be your work. A lot of times we start thinking about or comparing to others. At the end of the day, if you're good at what you do, again, I don't care what industry you're in, what position you're in, I don't care what you do. If you are good at what you do, people notice. But it's the moment that you stop and you want to compare or you want to complain, people notice that too. People notice the work and people notice the not work as well.
1: Yeah. And everybody's at a different point.
2: What do you look for in the athletes you're bringing on?
1: It's kind of a revolving door, right? Like it's constant. But I would say for me personally and as an agency, what we value, right? And I'll say it time and time again, and some people take it the wrong way, but when you really unpack it and understand what I'm saying, it's a good thing. So what I look for are great people who are good football players, because you can take a great person who's good at football and make them better at football, right? That is very possible. But if you have a person who's a great football player, they're a killer on the field, but they're not a good person, it's a lot harder to make that adjustment and make a character adjustment at 23, 25, 26 years old, right? And I'm not saying that's not something I'm willing to do. I'm willing to help mentor and guide you and try to develop you, but some of those people don't want it. Hey, I am the guy. I'm the best corner in the NCAA. I don't need to be a better person, right? Like that's kind of the attitude you'll get. The reason that I'm looking for those great people is because, for example, a guy like Swayze Bozeman, right, who played college football for 7 years, right? 2 years in junior college, 5 years at Southern Mississippi, had some injuries along the way. Such a great guy and a high work ethic that we knew once he gets his foot in the door, they're not letting him go. Like we just knew that. And the thing is, like when I went to the AFC championship game and I'm down on the field and I was meeting the linebackers coaches and defensive coordinators, they're like, Swayze Bozeman, that is one of the best people I've ever met. You know, and that's what I want to hear, right? He's obviously in the room for a reason still, right? But he's one of those people when there's an optional linebackers meeting, he may be the only person who shows up. And that goes a long way. And if you're one of those guys with an ego or a chip on your shoulder and you don't show up to that, like you said, people will notice when you don't show up just as much as they'll notice you do show up. You know, and sometimes even more. They'll be like, man, he didn't show up to this meeting today. You could have been there 29 days out of 30 of the month. And you miss that one day, and everybody in the office is going to talk about the one day you didn't show up. That's what we look for, man. And a lot of the times, everything else follows after that, right? You find this person who's a great person, someone who is receptive to criticism, right? And I just keep it real with these guys.
2: So for the athlete that's listening or watching this podcast, why Forever Athlete Management? Why FAM? Why should they choose you?
1: You know, you have over 1,000 agents as of this year. I don't know the exact number, but it's between 150 and 200 agents actually have people on a roster. That's it, right? So we're looking at about 20% of agents actually have someone somewhere. And if you look at myself and my partner, we have 5 people in the NFL. So we're not, it's not like, hey, we accidentally got a guy on the practice squad. Like, no, what we're doing is working, right? And we're going to keep building.

0: building. And the thing is, why we're different is I'm never going to give an athlete an intern's phone number, right? Or a secretary. You're always going to be able to get a hold of me, my business partner. We have another guy who does just endorsements, another guy who just does PR, and you'll have all of their cell phone numbers. You're going to have the guy's cell phone numbers, right? It's never going to be, oh, can I take a message? Like, no, you're getting a hold of somebody, right? And that's no matter how big we get. So again, I say we've been growing. So we have guys we're doing NIL for in college, and we have our pros. We even have one in the UFL now. Like, we are getting everywhere quick. And so we brought in another agent who's actually NFL and NBA certified, right? So eventually there's going to be an NBA branch of FAM as well. And that's what we intend to keep doing. As we get more athletes, we're bringing in more agents that are like-minded to keep that ratio high. So you always have someone you can reach out to, and you never get lost in the mix.
1: I love that, brother. Any final words of wisdom for the people?
0: Man, I guess if there are any other athletes out there listening to this, what I would say is the money is going to come. Don't get so wrapped up in the money now. If you focus on your education and you focus on your development, your personal development on and off the field, the money is going to come.
1: Where can people find and follow my guy, Damian Knight?
0: Yes, I'm on Instagram, NFL_agent_Damian Knight, as well as Forever Athlete Management. That's our @. We're also on X as FAM Agency. And if you guys want, you can shoot me a DM. If you have any questions, I'm an open book. And yeah, our website is foreverathletemanagement.com.
1: Athletes, slide into his DMs.
0: Yeah.
1: Slide into his DMs. He's ready.
0: Yes, sir.
1: Man, I appreciate you for taking time. I know how busy you are, and I know how hectic your schedule is. So it means the world to me that you took some time to spend with us, man. So I appreciate you, brother.
0: Yeah. No, again, I appreciate you having me on here, and I look forward to going back and watching this.
1: You got it, man. And for all the viewers and listeners, remember, your because is your superpower. Go unleash it.
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1: Ladies and gentlemen, welcome to another exciting episode of Mick Unplugged. And I am here in New York, Times Square. Couldn't do this show without having the talented, the best, the creme de la creme. When we are talking about Broadway, we are talking about my good friend, the one and only by Salisha. Salisha Thomas. Oh my. Salisha, how you doing, girl?
6: I'm like, I'm so happy to be here. Thank you so much for having me.
1: You know, and I forgot to say California's finest, you know, Fresno is in the building. So my wife is from California, Bay Area.
6: Right on. I love the Bay Area. It's so beautiful. It's a different vibe. I lived in Southern California for a little while and that was nice, but I like the Bay Area.
1: Yeah.
6: When it comes to California,
1: New York is it. So what got you here? Let's just go there. What got Salisha from Cali to New York? I mean, we're like old school, like East Coast, West Coast rival. Like you flipped.
6: I did. I was in college at Cal State Fullerton. Barely graduated, but I did it.
1: Okay.
6: And I did it early.
1: Okay.
6: I was working as a vocalist and a princess at Disneyland.
1: Mm.
6: And I loved it. I got dropped down to one day a week.
1: Okay.
6: And I'm like, how are you supposed to live on one day a week, y'all? And there were some other things going on. I got out of a bad relationship and I came out to New York City to just visit. But when I got here, Mick, I just fell in love. I fell in love with it. I'm like, this doesn't make sense. I can't just like upend my life. I met this homeless man, sat down next to me, waiting for the A train. And he said, I don't know who you are, but you need to move here and you need to do it now. I had goosebumps all over my body. His eyes were twinkling. Like, I'm not making this up.
1: Wow.
6: Within 2 weeks, I had gotten rid of everything in California and was and finished my last days at Disneyland and was back in New York. And the week I got here, I landed the first national tour of Beautiful, the Carole King musical. I got here and I mean, there was a little bit of time before we started rehearsals, but mm-hmm. I toured for 2 years. While I was on tour, I took a week off, ran for a pageant, became Miss California. I just was living in my suitcases and kind of flying by the seat of my pants and prepared to fail. Okay if I failed.
1: Mm.
6: But giving myself the opportunity to fly just in case if it did want to work out.
1: Yeah.
6: I never wanted to think, what if? Like, what if I listened to my heart? What if I took the chance? I just, it's okay if you fail. Just try.
1: So we're going to back up again. Miss California. Whoa. You just casually, you know, and I was doing this and then I won Miss California. And then I was, let's back up because I know how humble you are. But we're going to back up and let's talk about Miss California for those that don't know.
6: It was the Miss World Organization, which in America, it's not that, well, at the time, it wasn't that big of a deal. It was new to us. Mm-hmm. In the world, it's recognized, but in the country, usually our country just sends a model.
1: Right.
6: And that was one of the first 2 years that they held a pageant here in the States.
1: Mm.
6: And so the way they kind of did it was different than the systems usually run. And I just went as a delegate, a national delegate.
1: Mm-hmm.
6: And out of all the girls there, I had the highest score for the West Coast for the California. So I ended up with the title of Miss California.
1: Mm-hmm.
6: And they were okay with me being on tour. And each state that I went to, I was able to like volunteer and wear my crown and meet with my sister, crown title holders. And it was really fun. One of the directors for the first pageants that I ever ran in for Miss Fresno, she became my mentor and mm-hmm. now she's my best friend.
1: Okay.
6: But at the time she was like, what's your talent? And I was like, I was just going to memorize a monologue. She goes, that in pageant world, that's code for you don't have a talent. She's like, can you sing? I'm like, I do at church.
1: Mm.
6: And so I took voice lessons for the first time.
1: You know, you again, all the humbleness in my good friend, Salisha. You highlighted, and then I was on Broadway. So let's talk about the Broadway story. So how did Salisha from Fresno, California, all of a sudden is now the star on Broadway?
6: It was a dream of mine since I was little, but it was one of those like, what are the chances?
1: Yeah.
6: Like, what are the chances? My hometown hero, Audra McDonald, she has 6 Tonys and she's from Fresno, California. I see it and she's black like me.
1: Yeah.
6: And so I felt like, okay, well, again, I always like to give myself permission to fall flat on my face. Mm. But when I get a yes, and when I get a win, it's good.
1: Yeah.
6: But people don't see all the no's that I get. But for when it came to Broadway, I toured for what? 1 year and 9 months. And I loved it. I loved touring with the Carole King musical.
1: Mm-hmm.
6: And I put my notice in, not because I didn't like it anymore, but I've always just wanted to live in New York and I wanted to give it a chance. So I put my notice in, not having anything lined up. And right after, I ended up getting a a show called Trevor with the director who directed Beautiful. And while I was doing, I was playing Diana Ross. And oh gosh, there's a great story there. But while I was playing Diana Ross in Trevor in Chicago, I get a text from my agent saying, the role that you did on tour has opened up on Broadway. Do you want it? I'm like, are you kidding me? I've been waiting for this moment my whole life. I don't even have to audition for it. I just have to say yes. And I said yes. And after I finished that run, they gave me 2 days. Mm. I moved to the city on a Monday. I rehearsed Tuesday, Wednesday, and I made my Broadway debut on a Thursday.
1: Ladies and gentlemen, that is not easy. There's a lot of memorization that has to go on. There's a lot of marks that you have to hit. And oh, by the way, you're not just talking, you have to sing, and you're with people that you probably haven't been around.
6: Oh no, I met the lead while we were doing the show. Like, I'd see her on all these billboards and trash cans all over Times Square. And in the first scene that I was in, she came up, because in rehearsal, she wasn't there. It was her stand-in. And so on stage, she comes up to me and I'm like, oh, it's the girl from the billboards. Salisha, you have to say your line.
1: Right, right. No fangirl moment.
6: I know. Right. I wish I could have gotten to meet her before. Like, it was so cool to me. Yeah, it was completely surreal. But to be fair, it was the same show as on the road, but a completely different cast, a very different set. Mm. I thought our set on tour was incredible by Derek McLean, who's done so many things on Broadway and like Academy Awards and Golden Globes. He's done so many things. It was a great set on the road. But the Broadway version, it was bigger, higher, more things moved. It was an operation.
1: Yeah.
6: Yeah. And so there were definitely a little bit of some learning curves. For the first national tour, I set that show. So I knew where I like to stand and when I like to stand. Broadway had been open for 4 years at that point. They had their own choreography backstage. Mm. And so even though I'm used to being in the wings on this scene, they're like, no, you need to go change downstairs at this time. So that was different, but it was all fine and good once I found that rhythm.
1: So for those that don't know, walk us through a Broadway audition, right? Are you on one play like your entire life? Do you audition for other? Like, walk the casuals like me through being on Broadway and what that means from your perspective.
6: There are so many different ways to approach the Broadway world. Mm-hmm. I have friends who have been in Lion King for over a decade.
1: Wow.
6: They call that a government job. Okay.
1: Okay.
6: Okay. Okay. Where you get to go to work and you have a good feeling it's going to be there tomorrow.
1: Right. Right.
6: You're going to get that check. You know exactly what to do. You can make your grocery list while you at work. It's like, you know.
1: You don't learn anything new.
6: No, right. No, you just go to work, you do your thing, and then you go home to your apartment and your family.
1: Mm.
6: That's one way of looking at it. Then I have friends who jump from show to show to show. Some of them are broke, but they've got credits and a reputation.
1: Yeah.
6: And they're shooting for that Tony. Mm-hmm. They want to get the role of a lifetime. They want to build that list of like leading roles. But because they're jumping from show to show, sometimes there's gaps in between the shows. But they
1: it's like that job hopper. And you got to explain. So
6: yeah,
1: from April of 2021 to today, you don't have nothing on there.
6: Yeah.
1: Why?
6: Yeah, okay. Exactly.
1: Okay.
6: But you might know their name and their face. So that's a different approach. And then there is the chorus where you can jump from chorus to chorus and always be in a show and stack up your credits. But you might not be famous, but you're always working or you're always swinging. There's just different ways to approach it. My feelings change all the time. At first, I just wanted to be on Broadway. And that first show that I got, it was a dream come true. Better than I ever thought it could be. I was so happy.
1: Mm.
6: My cast was so welcoming and fun and loving and like, people who I'd listened to on the CD for so long.
1: Mm-hmm.
6: I'm standing next to them on stage.
1: Yeah.
6: Just in awe of them. I never, ever, ever took that for granted. And the show that I did after that, boy, oh boy, was it a very different experience. I got my butt kicked. Uh-oh. I got my butt kicked.
1: Yeah.
6: I did.
1: All right. Do tell. Do tell. Do tell.
6: The Britney Spears musical. There was a lot happening.
1: Okay.
6: There was a lot happening on all angles in that show.
1: Mm.
6: Ultimately, I am so grateful for that show. I'd never taken a swinging position before.
1: Okay, so explain what a swinging position is. Because some people are like,
6: swinger?
1: What's
6: what?
1: She talking about?
6: Why are you swinging?
1: Right.
6: A swing is like a super understudy where you're covering almost everybody. Well, in my case, almost everybody in the company.
1: Okay.
6: So sometimes a swing can cover three roles or four roles. And a lot of times it's people in the ensemble. They had me covering 12 roles. Pretty much the entire ensemble and six of the leads. That's not normal.
1: Okay. Sounds tedious.
6: It
1: was. Sounds like your brain is on fire because it's like, wait, who am I today?
6: And I ended up going on before I was expected to go on.
1: Mm-hmm.
6: So almost every new role that I went on for, I had not been rehearsed for. That is crazy. It's Broadway. You got me on stage, feeling my way around. Everyone's hoping that I say the right line at the right place and that I sing my heart. Come on, y'all. That's a little crazy.
1: Yeah.
6: I went on for, they swung me on for a lot. So it was a short run. We were only open for 3 months.
1: Mm-hmm.
6: We had 123 performances. I was on for 68 of them. Again, not normal. I went on for one of the lead roles over 25 times. But the actual lead, it was basically Disney meets Britney Spears, all these Disney princesses with Britney Spears music. And they're finding like their feminists, like they realize they don't have to do the same stories that that have been written for them.
1: Yeah.
6: Snow White and Cinderella are the two like leads.
1: So then what became your first lead?
6: My first lead, Snow White. Playing Snow White. In Once Upon a One More Time. I went on for one of the stepsisters in Once Upon a One More Time. That was my first principal debut, I would say.
1: Okay. How did that feel?
6: Full house.
1: Yeah.
6: Extended applause. Not just for me, for the show. It was such an electric night. I think it was like industry night.
1: Mm-hmm.
6: So our peers were in the audience and they were wild.
1: There you go.
6: They were wild and I just remember feeling like I've always wanted to feel this or feel or see what it was like. And this feels great. A lot of times when I'm in the spotlight, I get nervous. I get stage fright and I'm stressed out. And so I'm not always able to enjoy the pressure until the very end. And I'm learning how to enjoy something that I've wanted for so long that has so high stakes when it begins, not just right towards the end when I'm like, I think I made it. The life that I'm building for myself seemed to be more and more high pressure situations. And I just realized like life is too short to not have fun. Like what's the point of manifesting all this stuff or praying for it if when it comes, I'm stressed out.
1: Yeah.
6: I don't want to be stressed out. The thing that I've been working on and with my husband too is how can I perform at the highest level if I have to wait for a very long time for one moment in time? How can I perform at the highest level after waiting for so long and to stay relaxed when those few minutes come? Again, the high pressure situations, but trying to stay relaxed.
1: You've said, because I've counted 5 times, you're not afraid to fail. I think that is so important for everybody that's watching, that's listening. Why is that a big component, not just for you, but something everybody should embrace?
6: I talk about it in my book a lot. It's called Why Be a 9 When You Can Be a 10. And it's a fun book. It doesn't take itself too seriously. And on the outside, it could feel like, oh, reach for perfection. But that's not what it's about.
1: Mm-hmm.
6: It's about embracing all of your flaws and showing up in this world exactly as you are. Because there is nothing better than somebody who is okay with exactly who they are. That puts everybody at ease.
1: Yeah.
6: Even if you're just a mess, if you own your mess.
1: Yep. But,
6: like it just, there's something magical about those unicorns who just are self-actualized and show up unapologetically themselves.
1: Mm-hmm.
6: And I think part of that is embracing the parts of you that might not be pretty. The parts of you that might not be polished or completely put together. You know, sometimes I'm pretty awkward. And I used to really be embarrassed about that. And now I just kind of embrace it. And I don't care. Like,
1: right.
6: That's just who I am. And when it comes to how that translates in my career, mm-hmm. I put myself out there a lot. And sometimes I even will save the rejections mm-hmm. that I get. Because I'm like, I can't believe.
1: Yeah.
6: I can't believe I tried that. Like, who has the audacity to do? Like, I will even shock myself because I realize all it takes is one yes.
1: Mm-hmm.
6: All it takes is one major opportunity to come your way. And it's like, bam, everything's different. Just like I dated a bajillion people. On the road, I had a boyfriend in every major city in America, okay? None of them were the ones. All it takes is to find that one person who is like, oh, you're weird. Mm. I'm weird too.
1: Mm.
6: Let's do this together forever.
1: Yeah.
6: You just got to get it right once.
1: Yeah.
6: But you have to be okay with hearing the no, seeing the no, getting the no's. And when the stakes are high, those no's hurt extra. When you're like, whoo, that one would have changed my life. But when you keep putting yourself in those positions, and you're in the arena. You're in the arena of greatness.
1: Mm.
6: You're in the neighborhood.
1: Mm.
6: Getting big no's, it hurts. But you in the right neighborhood.
1: Yeah.
6: And it's just a matter of time.
1: Yeah.
6: Keep showing up.
1: I love it. I love it. And show all the way up too. Like, that's my thing. If you're going to show up, show all the way up. Like, anything you do half-hearted is never going to make it. Like, that's why people that have side hustles, and everybody knows I say this all the time. At some point, either make your side hustle the main thing or quit side hustling.
6: Ooh.
1: Because you can't live in two worlds. That's right.
6: Why am I convicted?
1: Oh, did I touch something? Did I hit a nerve? I'm sorry.
6: I needed to hear that.
1: You can't side hustle forever.
6: You cannot.
1: You can't. And you're limiting what should be your main thing by trying to side hustle.
6: Because if it's your side hustle and it brings you joy, there's a reason why that passion is in you.
1: Then put that whole, as one of my uncles would say, put your whole ass in it then. Yes.
6: What is your favorite thing that you love?
1: This. You can't replace human bonding. Right. Like, my thing is, I just love hearing people's stories. I love being able to let others listen to people's stories because everybody's going through something and you never know the word that Salisha just said or is about to say is a moment that somebody needed. And there's always, like, every episode I do, I get a response from different people that's like, I needed that.
6: Mm.
1: Thank you. And that's my thing. Mm. Like, so my thing with Mick Unplug is your because. That thing that's deeper than your why. To me, your why is superficial, right?
6: Ooh.
1: Like, I could, your why is about to be your child. Should be your why, but why? What's the because? And so if I said, Salisha, what's your because right now? Like, what's that thing that's like, this is my purpose. This is my motivation. This is my accountability when I don't need it. What's your because?
6: Wow. Are you asking me for real?
1: For real, for real.
6: You know, my priorities have changed quite a bit. And I recently went to a Tony Robbins conference and it was wild.
1: Okay.
6: Did it change my life? Yes.
1: Okay.
6: And one of the exercises that we did in the arena, there were thousands of us, he turned off the lights, the kids had to leave and.
1: Oh.
6: Yeah.
1: This is water, but.
6: Geez. Right. Okay. And there was an exercise of basically seeing your life as it would be if you let all your disempowering beliefs take the front seat, continue to take mm-hmm. the front seat.
1: Mm-hmm.
6: And we went deeper and deeper down that road. And seeing what that could look like
1: mm-hmm.
6: was very painful.
1: Mm.
6: Letting your doubts, letting my doubts, and the most disempowering things I could think that I realized weren't even true.
1: Yeah.
6: What does your life look like if that is in the driver's seat? And so with my new priorities now being my family, Mm-hmm. It's always been career. Mm-hmm. Career, career, career. Let's climb this ladder. And I think I will always be a career girl. But now I'm married and I love my husband. Yeah. I love him.
1: Yeah.
6: I love him. Like, I didn't think I could love a person like I love my husband, Andrew.
1: Let's go, Andrew.
6: He's so special in so many different ways. And I've started to maneuver differently. And now we're going to have a baby.
1: Yeah.
6: Everything just feels different. And I, there is a life that I've always wanted to live. And I've gotten to live it up to an extent in my own life. But thinking about having my child grow up with that just being baseline. It's kind of freaking cool.
1: Right?
6: Can I do that?
1: You sure can.
6: Can I like create a life that I've always wanted and it's just like normal to the, like that would be my dream. And a challenge for me. Like, can I do that?
1: Yeah.
6: I'm not sure if that answers the because.
1: It does. It does. And here's what's crazy cool. And I don't think most parents have thought of this. I'm glad you did. You can give your children the life that you wanted. And I think a lot of times we settle and we do it the opposite way. Well, you know, I couldn't do this as a kid and neither can you, or I didn't have TV. So you're not, you know, like we get in those because I didn't, I'm going to make it tough. I'm going to raise you tough so that you appreciate. Well, you can also appreciate and have, I'm not going to say luxury, but you can have comfort and appreciate it all at the same time.
6: Let's go.
1: Right?
6: Yeah.
1: Right? It's okay.
6: I want them to be kind.
1: What?
6: I know. Like, I feel like there's like a stereotype. Like, if you grow up with something, you're going to be like this. I don't know what my kids will grow up as. I'm like, I'm not rolling in the dough. But one day I want to be. And when that happens, I want my kids to be humble and kind and generous.
1: That is it.
6: I hope I'm a good mom.
1: You're going to be a great mom. Stop.
6: I've never done it before.
1: Most people haven't. Most of us start that way, you know? Gotta start with one. Gotta start with one. So, Salisha, you talked about the book. What encouraged you to write the book?
6: Ooh.
1: And give us the title again.
6: Why be a 9 when you can be a 10? You know, I've always written. I have journals and journals and journals of writing. And I wrote a book in the pandemic that will never see the light of day. It's completely, completely inappropriate. And I couldn't use it. I couldn't use it for public use. But I wanted to write something that I could use. And that book that I'd written in the pandemic, it had a lot of good story. There was a love story in it. It was unrequited, didn't work out. And it was just, everything about it was wrong. But it tied into all these awesome stories, some of which I've told you about. And I'm like, well, where can I use these? And also, how can I get my message of embrace failure, embrace your flaws, enjoy life by being you instead of what you think people want you to be. How can I put that all together? And it just brought me a lot of joy. It actually kind of wrote itself. And so it gave me an outlet to put some of my favorite stories, like running a marathon without training on a 2-show day. Like, that to me was a little bit, I did that. That was wild. I get to write it down. I get to tell, I don't actually think that's in the book. Regardless, I get to tell these stories and wrap it up with like what I think. I don't know. I just, I just want it to encourage.
1: Yeah.
6: That is my goal.
1: Okay.
6: Is for when people come in contact with me, they feel encouraged and they feel inspired. And if they're like, that basic girl can do it, that means I can do it. Listen, anything is possible. And it's so easy to look at people who are where you want to be or somewhere where you think like that's not a thing. And just to feel like, well, that's only possible for those kind of people.
1: Yeah.
6: And that's how I've always looked at the people who I look up to. And I've been fortunate enough to start meeting the people who I've looked up to.
1: Okay.
6: Slowly but surely.
1: Yeah.
6: And I realize they're all just people. Like, that is wild mm-hmm. to me.
1: Mm-hmm.
6: And why is that? Why does that feel so mysterious?
1: Right. Right.
6: Like, take that filter off and stop gatekeeping.
1: Let's go. That's what I'm talking about. That's the truth. So that's the truth.
6: Figured something out.
1: Yeah.
6: How does that benefit you to not share
1: right.
6: what you learn
1: right.
6: yeah. with your peers, with your sisters? Like, mm-hmm. like, let's communicate. I shared something on my blog a few months ago
1: mm-hmm.
6: about, I think I had a miscarriage.
1: Mm.
6: And I feel like you're not supposed to tell people that.
1: Okay.
6: But I was like, what? If I don't tell anybody, that's like the most isolating thing in the world.
1: Yeah. Yep.
6: That'll make no sense. Yep. Who made these rules, Mick?
1: It wasn't me.
6: Who made these rules?
1: Right.
6: You're supposed right. to just go through stuff by yourself and not tell anybody? No. That feels completely alienating mm-hmm. and isolating, like you're all
1: mm-hmm.
6: alone.
1: Mm-hmm.
6: And I wrote a blog about it. And do you know how many of my friends came out of the woodwork to tell me about their stories?
1: It wasn't just you.
6: No. My friends who I've known.
1: Mm-hmm.
6: And a lot of it, a few of them, it had happened that week for them.
1: Wow.
6: Like, hold up. All y'all was just going to hold on to all of this in pain, suffering by yourself?
1: Mm-hmm.
6: That is crazy to me.
1: Yeah.
6: We are literally all in this together.
1: Yeah. Good stuff, Salisha. Words of wisdom. I didn't know you were a philosopher as well.
6: Shut up.
1: You do it all. You do it all. The philosophy from Salisha Thomas.
6: Oh, my God.
1: So, Salisha, you've been amazing with your time. I know how busy you are. I do want you and Andrew both to know, very proud of both of you.
6: Thank you.
1: Very proud of both of you. Uncle Mick is here for you guys.
6: Uncle I promise. Mick.
1: Yes. Uncle Mick is there.
6: Thank you.
1: Absolutely. So, Salisha, where can people find and follow you? Not that they don't know where to find you, but where do you want them to follow you?
6: Thank you for asking. They can follow me on at The Salisha Show on Instagram. That's the name of my podcast, my YouTube. Well, I guess my new YouTube's not called that, but it's my show is called The Salisha Show. My Instagram is called The Salisha Show, and my website is thesalishashow.com. It's like by Felicia, but with an S, but it's spelled S to the A to the L to the E. Just kidding.
1: Oh, keep going. You don't know how to spell your name?
6: No.
1: You don't know how to spell your name? You
6: it's forgot. S-A-L-I-S-H-A.
1: Okay. Ladies and gentlemen, this has been my good friend, Miss Salisha Thomas. Salisha, so honored to have you.
6: Thank you.
1: This has meant the world to me.
6: Thank you.
1: You got it.
6: And thank for you for all, encouraging me.
1: All the viewers and listeners, remember, your because is your superpower. Go unleash it.
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1: Ladies and gentlemen, welcome to another exciting episode of Mick Unplugged. And today's guest is an exceptional motivational speaker and advocate who has dedicated his life to empowering youth and communities. Overcoming significant challenges in his own life, he has become a voice of hope and inspiration for many. Please join me in welcoming my good friend, Mr. Roy Juarez Jr. Man, Roy, so one, again, honored to have you here. Man, your story is more than inspirational. Your story is so powerful. On the show, we talk about your because, that thing that really pushes you.
12: I really think my because is my siblings. That's it. Like they're the reasons why I fight as hard as I do. But when I started to fight for them and I started working with kids across the nation, I started to see all the other kids that reminded me of my siblings, my little brother and my little sister especially.
1: Like, let's go back to how this started and what growing up was like for you, and talking to the audience about that journey, not to talk to yourself, but to tell that story.
12: Yeah. I was invited to be a keynote speaker at a conference that I had snuck into when I was a homeless teenager. And I snuck into that conference to steal a meal. And I remember when I was the keynote, they invited me on stage. I'm standing at the podium and I remember glancing back to the very back of the room where I had sat as a homeless kid. And I said, man, if I could have just run to him, meaning my younger self, and tell him, don't give up, life will get better, but you have to be here to see it. You're not going to believe that you're eventually going to be close to your mom again, that you're going to have nieces and nephews that you absolutely love, that you're going to see the things that you have seen. And I share that with kids because I also want them to know that what they're going through at that moment, there is a future. They have a future that belongs to them, not to their situation, that belongs to them, not to their family environment, not to their socioeconomic environment. It belongs to them, but they have to put in the work to get there. But they don't have to do it alone because there are people who believe in them and people want to help them get there. I became homeless officially at the age of 14. And I say officially because it all started when I was about 12. My parents were going through a very violent divorce, but 1 week my mom would take him back. The next week he would have to be gone. And so It got to the point that I started to defend my mother physically. I was always with her, always protecting her, always trying to be there to support her. So when my dad came home, I remember one time he said to her, you need to make a choice. Do you want your son or do you want me? Right. And I mean, that hurt, right? Because I'm Roy Juarez Jr. I carry his name. And I said, you know what, mom? I said, you don't have to make a choice. I'll leave. And I remember that in that one instant, calling this woman from the church. And I said, well, please come get me. Please come get me. Please come get me. It was Easter. And she's like, okay, I'll come get you. And I spend Easter with them. But what breaks my heart is when I think about my mom, I'm sure he left too. So she literally spent Easter alone. I left, he left. And so it was a constant going back and forth. And so one day my mom finally just said, you know what? Enough's enough. I want you out. Get out. Get out. My dad was like, if I can't have you, no one's going to have you. So we had to go into hiding. And we started moving from home to home to home. And every time he would find us, we would have to take the sheets off our bed, put them on the floor, put our clothes in the middle, and we were gone every single time he found us. And around 14 years old is when I finally became homeless on my own. My mom had met a man and who was helping her. And he said, I'll help you come live with me. But the only catch was that he didn't want kids. And for the longest time, Mick, I thought that she just left us because she didn't want us. Fast forward many years later, after I'm an activist crossing the country, working all over the nation, I invite my mom to come with me to upstate New York. And she's with me. We're in a juvenile hall in upstate New York. And where I speak, I tell our story. And afterwards, we're all talking, me, the students, the probation officers, and one woman is talking to my mom behind me, and I can hear her talking, and I'm talking to a young girl, but I want to hear what's happening to my mom, make sure she's safe. And the lady said, how could you leave them? And she said something that kind of shifted everything in my perspective. She told that lady, you don't get it. You don't get it. He wanted me dead. If he would have found us, he might have killed all of us. If he would just find me, he's only going to kill me. So in her brokenness, her thought was getting rid of us was technically saving us.
1: Saving you.
12: Yeah. And that has changed everything. You know, parents are human. They make mistakes. They're growing up just as they have the same pains and fears and anxiety that even I have to this day. I personally don't have children. I can't even imagine what my mom was going through, knowing that her high school sweetheart wanted her dead, and now she's having to care for five kids and can't do it. And then he gets her fired from her job. She now can't do it financially.
1: Talk about that emotion. So the emotion before you knew the real reason, right? The real because. Your mother's because was saving your life, right?
12: Absolutely.
1: But 14-year-old Roy didn't know that.
12: 14-year-old Roy was lost.
1: Right.
12: He thought he was the common denominator because his grandparents didn't take him. They took his little sister, but they didn't take him. His aunts and uncles wouldn't take him. All the families that he lived in, he could only stay for a short while, whether it be a month in some lucky cases, whether it be a night in others. So I got to the point that I was like, you know what? The only common denominator is me. I must be bad. Something must be wrong with me because nobody wants me. And the sad thing is that this happens in a lot of our youth across the nation. And I have seen it firsthand. And I've learned that kids never stop loving their parents. It was never my parents' fault as a kid. It was me. Mm. Kids only stop loving themselves. And that's what's really sad, because then they grow up with this idea that I'm not good enough. I don't deserve. Why should I even try hard? That future, that college isn't for kids like me.
1: And what was that like as a kid trying to create bonds of friendship with other kids? Or was it like you didn't want to attach to people because you never knew what stability was? Like what
12: for
1: was
12: me,
1: that
12: I
1: like?
12: Think it was the opposite. I was so hungry for someone to love me that I attached to everyone and I became what everyone wanted me or needed me to be at that moment. So if I went to a new home, I now say that I like looked in an imaginary bag and asked, well, who do they want me to be? Because if I could become whoever or whatever in some cases, which is not good, what they want me to be, then that meant that I had a place to sleep one more night. I had food to eat one more day. If my baby brother or my baby sister wanted to see me and this family would let them, I at least got to see my brother and sister for like one more night. And so I lost myself in this homelessness, in this process, in this bag full of different Roys to survive.
1: That is so deep and so uncommon, but common at the same time. And what I mean by that is uncommon because we don't get to hear these stories. And a lot of times when you're speaking to youth, they're not going to tell you everything that's really going on. But the common part is this is what's going on today still, absolutely, right? And as leaders, as adults, as leader of people and leaders of communities, it's our job to have those conversations. Absolutely. To let people know that there are safe outlets. And so I applaud you for creating those safe outlets, brother.
12: Thank you. And I think that you touch on a really good point. Kids want to share, but they're scared to share. And the reason I say right. that is I loved my mom and I didn't want my mom to get in trouble. And I knew that if I would have spoken up, she probably would go to court and my brain was like, she's going to go to jail. And so my loyalty was still to my mother. I wasn't going to say anything.
1: Yeah.
12: It's not until you find a trusted adult that youth like myself will let you in to even help.
1: That's great, dude. So let's go to the hotel that you were sneaking into to get meals. So let's talk about that journey and the humbling of that, right? Like absolutely. Continental breakfast. All right. I can go in here today. If I come in tomorrow, they may not know that I'm here or that I'm actually staying here. So walk us through that survival, dude.
12: Absolutely. Yeah. And thank you for those words, actually, survival. I think that when you grow up with a tough life, you learn lessons that can never be taught in a book. But if you can take your education and define those lessons, then there's no stopping you. Because education will not only change your life, but it will change the entire fabric of your family. And that's why education is so powerful. And at this point, I was very street smart. And so I saw this huge hotel, downtown Dallas, Texas. It's the Omni Hotel. And I thought, man, they got to have food in there, right? It's a beautiful, big, big hotel. So I walk in and I'm looking around. And sure enough, I saw this line of women about to go into this room. And I figured they're going to probably have some type of meeting. There's got to be food in there. So I hid my bag because I learned as a homeless kid, if I was invisible, I got to stay longer. I couldn't make any waves. If I was living in a home, I'm going to wash my dish. I'm going to clean your dishes. I'm going to cut your yard. Because the happier you are with me there, the longer you'll let me stay. Kids become invisible, but no child, no kid should ever have to be invisible, right? They have a voice and their voice matters and they have to learn how to use that voice. And it's up to us as the adults to help them learn how to use it effectively. And so I go in, I hide my bag, and sure enough, they open up these doors and all these women start to walk in and I walk right in there with them. And I go sit in the very far back corner so that no one would notice me. And as I sit there, some lady comes and she serves me and I thank her and I start to eat. Well, this woman comes out on stage and I don't really care what she has to say. Like I'm gonna eat my meal and I'm gonna leave. But when she's talking, her words, like I'm really listening to what she's saying, and she's talking about the way she grew up on the last street in Laredo, Texas, to the border, and she grew up as an immigrant. Her parents were immigrants, and how she was told that girls like her don't make it. But this woman grew to be the highest ranking Latina woman in the combat support field, the United States Army. She broke all kinds of records because her father taught her to ask, why not you? Mm-hmm. He said, why not you? You go ask that counselor who said you can't make it. Go ask her, why can't you make it? And as I sat there, I had my plate in front of me. And even though I was hungry, I wasn't even eating because I had a bigger hunger. And in my mind, I was like, well, why not me? Because I used to dream. Like, why can't I have my dreams? And so after that woman spoke, I walked up to her table. I grabbed her card, went back out, grabbed my bag, made my way back to San Antonio because this was in Dallas. And I went back to San Antonio where I'm from and went straight to my best friend's aunt's house, a woman who had my baby brother. And I said, I need my baby brother back because I thought I had a plan.
1: So I'm intrigued by the story because I know it. So what happens next? You thought you had a plan. So what happens next, man?
12: So my plan was by the time I made it back to Miss Carmen's house to get baby Ray, the idea of me being able to have my future was gone. It was a little bit of hope from what I heard, and then it was gone. But I thought, he will have his. My baby brother will have his entire future. I'm going to give up my entire life. I will work 1, 2, 3 jobs. I'm going to put him on a bus. He's going to go to school and all his dreams will come true. And so I'm a teenager, so we have nowhere to live. But my plan was, if I take him to this church I knew about when I was a kid that I attended with my mom, then maybe they'll help us and maybe they'll let us live in there. So we literally went, took the bus as far as it could. We walked the rest of the way. We sat on the front porch of that church and just waited for someone to show up because I knew it was Wednesday if they were going to have service. And sure enough, the lead pastor shows up and she gets out and she recognizes me. She goes, Roy? I was like, hi, Pastor Doris. I said, can I talk to you? And she goes like, yeah, let me open the church. So we go inside the church and I plead my case. We have nowhere to live. I just need a place to live with my baby brother. I promise you, I will take care of everything. I will do the yard. I will clean it. It'll be ready for all your services. I just need a place to live. And she says, Roy, you can't live here. You can't live in this church. And for a second, I thought I had made the biggest mistake because baby Ray had a roof over his head. And now he would be living with me on the street.
1: And then what happened to you and baby Ray?
12: Well, she said, you will live with us under one condition. And I was scared because everyone had a condition. Sometimes they were good, sometimes it wasn't good. And so with all this anger, I was like, what do you want? And she says, Roy, calm down. She says, all we want is that you go back to school. You can live in our home, but you will go back to school. And that's how I went back to high school. And then from high school, I graduated and took off to college.
1: Yes,
12: they
1: sir.
12: They kept me for 4 years. The only reason why I moved out of their house was because I decided to leave. Man. So they are my parents. They didn't legally adopt me, but they're my parents. So I have more than one set of parents. And that's okay. Because family's just not the love in your veins. Family is the love that's in your heart. That's family. We can choose family as well.
1: Yeah. So amazing, man. So amazing. And I know that the story of the speaker also comes full circle because you met her later in life, right?
12: Absolutely.
1: Yeah.
12: So tell us that. I'm in community college. I'm struggling. I'm not doing very well. I didn't have a good high school foundation, right? Yeah. So if I'm going to be honest, one counselor said, I know what she was trying to help me, but she said, Roy, did you take algebra? I was like, nah, miss. Like I've never had it. She said, Roy, did you take algebra? And I was like, no, miss, I didn't. And she goes, okay, good. And so I get to college. I don't know anything. Yeah. I don't. So I ended up taking college algebra 5 times before I pass it, right? So I'm having to relearn everything. So I'm in community college, and I'm working for the activities department in, on campus as a work study. And so the dean knows who I am. So she comes and she finds me and she goes, Roy. She goes, Roy, are you coming to our event tonight? I was like, nah, miss, I'm not going to come. Right. And I'm walking away. And she's like, Roy, we have food. I'm like, ah, miss, I'm just joking. I'm going to be there. Right. Like, offer me food. I'm there. Right.
1: Right.
12: And so I come. She goes, good. She goes, Roy, I want you to introduce our guest speaker. I'm like, yeah, who is it? And she said, her name is retired Lieutenant Colonel Consuelo Castillo Kickbush, which was the same woman who had 7 years earlier speaking in that hotel. Nobody knew my story because I was taught to be silent. You know, a lot of times we teach our kids to be silent without even realizing that's what we're doing. And it looks like, what are your grandparents going to think? What's the family going to think? That's a way to silence our kids. Or what happens at home stays at home. That is a lesson that teaches our kids to be silent and not communicate. And so I was taught, you know, don't talk about what happens. So nobody knew in my campus. And so that day I broke tradition. And as I stood there, Ms. Kickbush to my left, my dean was in there, my colleagues, my professors, the other students. And I looked at her and I said, Miss, you don't know me, miss, but I know you. And then I told the story. Yeah. And so she was crying. I was crying. 2 weeks later, I got invited to speak at her book signing. And then 2 weeks after, I got hired in her company.
13: Amazing.
12: It was supposed to be a 2-month internship, and it lasted for 2 years. And that's
13: amazing.
12: My life continued to change.
13: Yeah.
12: Because she mentored me. I started traveling with her, and she was just peeling layers like an onion to try to get to some of the core issues. Because I had a lot of street inside of me.
13: But you used that, man.
12: Absolutely.
13: It fueled you.
12: Absolutely.
13: It fueled you. And now we have impact truth, right?
12: And if we don't invest in our kids, what I had is going to come out regardless.
13: Right.
12: The difference is it going to come out in something that's going to be productive, that's going to add to our communities? Is it going to add to our nation? Or is it going to be something that's become destructive?
13: Yeah.
12: And so we want to help our kids see their value, understand, process, and heal from what they've gone through so they can be contributing members of society.
13: So impact truth, right?
12: So,
13: you're empowering youth now.
12: Yes.
13: And so talk to us about starting that.
12: Well,
13: and then obviously what it is and what you're doing.
12: Absolutely. Thank you. My intention was I am going to get my degree. I'm going to go work in corporate America. I'm going to make a lot of money, and I'm never going to be homeless again, ever. Mm. I never wanted to have this life again. But I started taking a lot of psychology classes. And my psychology classes were mainly for me, not to learn it, but trying to figure out what the heck happened to me, what the heck happened to my family. And it really taught me to separate the illness from the person. I love the person. I can help her with the illness. And that was my mom for me. And so I remember one day driving through the middle of the night before classes. It was like 3 o'clock in the morning. And I'm driving back to San Antonio from Abilene, Texas. Mm-hmm. And I want to get to her house before she leaves for work. Nice. And I leave her a rose on her car with a note. I turn around and I'm driving back to campus. When my phone rings and I look at it and it's my mom. And I answer it and she can barely speak because she's crying. She goes, how can you love me? She said, after everything I have done to you, how do you love me? You're my mom. You will always be my mom. See, life gets better if we choose to be the change.
13: Yeah.
12: So when I'm graduating college, this is my thought process now of I want to be better and not bitter. You know, I want to show my siblings that there's a better way, that we can undo some of the lessons we learned in our childhood and not pass them on to the next generation. So as I start to cross the stage, I start thinking, why me? Why do I get to make it? Why do I get to cross the stage when there's a 1.6 million kids just like me at that time? Now there's 2.1 million kids like me. We went in the wrong direction. I can't even tell you how. And that is horrible. But I, at that time, I was like, why do I get this opportunity? So I said, you know what? Before I use my business degree and go work in corporate America, I need to give back. And I'll do it for 6 months. And I'm going to live out of my car, and I'm going to drive from LA to Jacksonville, Florida, and I'm going to speak at for free at any shelter, organization, any place that would open up their doors. And I'm going to find the kids. I'm going to tell them, don't give up. Life gets better, but you have to be here to see it. And I dubbed it the Homeless by Choice Tour because I was homeless again, but this time it was my choice.

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1: Kids or youths that went through what Roy and I went through, right? But now we can show them there is a path.
2: Absolutely. Right? Well, my thought is, what would have happened to me if my parents had mentors? If my dad had a mentor and to show him how to deal with what he went through as a kid, to process it, to how to healthily release things. What would my mom have gone through? What would that situation have been like? You know, they're both great people. They were just broken.
1: Amazing, man. So we're about to go rapid fire. I wrote a few rapid fire questions out.
2: Okay.
1: So we're going rapid fire.
2: Oh, here we go.
1: Roy, the best stage moment you've had as a speaker?
2: Being at the few conference and speaking on the stage that I snuck into and heard. And by chance, or higher power, whatever you believe, mine is a higher power, my mentor, by chance, was speaking at a conference in the same city the day before. So this time she sat in the audience as I spoke.
1: I love it. What's the best way for someone to give back to youths today?
2: Find kids who need someone in their life. There are a lot of kids who may have houses, but we don't have homes. So how many homeless kids do we have in our cities?
1: For the parent that's listening right now, that's like, I'm Roy's mother. How do they have that conversation with their kid? What's some advice you'd give to that parent?
2: Kids don't care if you're perfect. They just want you there. And they want you to love them, let them know you love them. And at the same time, get plugged into a school where they may be having a parent program or something so that you can learn from other parents. My dad is back in my life, my biological dad. It took 20 years to get him back in my life. I think that we're all chasers in life. We're all chasing something, a nicer title, a bigger house, you know, partner, whatever we're chasing. Yeah. My chase had always been to bring my family back together. Not my parents married, separate, they're better. But I wanted to be able to be in a room with my family. And so when I wrote my book, Homeless by Choice, I put a dedication page to each person, including my biological father. And I said to my biological dad, actually, forgive me, I put to my dad, I hope we can build a healthy relationship before it's too late. I read the entire page, threw it on social media. His girlfriend saw it, showed him. He calls me. At the time, you call my business line, it would go to my cell phone, right? Not anymore. And I answered it, and it was him. And I said, "You, Dad?" And he goes, "Yeah, it's me." I said, "What do you want?" He goes, "I heard you wrote a book." I said, "I did." He goes, "I heard you put me in it." I said, "I did, but like I changed your name so you can't sue me, right? Just in case, because like we don't have a relationship." He goes, "That's not why I'm calling. So why are you calling?" He goes, "If you're serious about what you said," he goes, "I'm ready." He goes, "I'm so sorry. I will take the blame for everything." And I said, "Dad, I don't want you to take the blame, Dad. I just wanted you to acknowledge what happened." I said, "If you're serious, come to my book launch. It's next week in San Antonio." He showed up. So for the first time in over 20 something years, I'm on stage and I invited my siblings up first and then my mom and my stepdad. And I said, "If he's willing, my biological dad join us." And he comes on stage. And for the first time, I have this picture of my entire family. It would not have been possible if it wasn't for my mentors, if it wasn't for education, if it wasn't for my faith, if it wasn't for forgiveness. You know, here's the final thought and something that I adopted and I own. If people can hate for no reason in this world, I can love for no reason. And I love the kids that I serve. I love my family. I love what I do. I don't have to even know these kids for us to love them. So as a community, we need to love more than hate. And I think that's desperately needed right now in this world.
1: You always give me something. And that right there was...

0: extremely powerful. So much, I'm going to restate that or re-say that. If you can hate for no reason, then you can love for no reason at all too. That was it right there.
1: People hate for no reason, and it's stupid. We got to love for no reason. Let's switch it.
0: Where can people find the book first and foremost?
1: You can go two places. 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
0: Love you like a brother. Appreciate you, the words of wisdom, the mentorship that you're always providing. Most importantly, leading by example, man. Like, I appreciate you for just being present.
1: Thank you. I do my best. I'm human, but I do my best.
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1: Ladies and gentlemen, welcome to another exciting episode of Mick Unplugged. And today we're joined by a transformational speaker, an amazing coach, and an author who's dedicated to helping people uncover their true selves. Please join me in welcoming my guy, Mr. Rocky Garza. Rocky, how are you doing today, brother?
2: Man, I'm doing wonderful, Mick. Thank you so much for having me on the show.
1: Rocky, man, been a huge fan of yours. Wanted to tell you personally, thank you for being the human being that you are. You do so much good for corporations. You do so much good in your community that you're an example. And I'll just be honest, man, like I like following your lead on the example that you set. So I just wanted to personally tell you, thank you, bro.
2: Thank you. Thank you. I really appreciate that, Mick. I think it's something I am learning and I probably will the rest of my life. Two things. Number one is to say thank you. I tend to not want to say thank you, not because I don't appreciate it, because well, that means that I might acknowledge that it's true. And I think oftentimes in our lives, our hesitation to accept a compliment isn't because we don't believe it. It's because of we're the unknown that comes from what if we do. And I think the second part of that is, you know, it's been a work in progress, just like you. It's taken decades to try to really hone in on what is that. And I'm just now, probably now more than ever, which I hope I get to say this for the rest of my life. Just now feel like I'm really dialing into what it is I can bring to the world that I can do that allows me to stay in my lane, to trust my gut, to do those things while simultaneously creating environments for other people to do the exact same thing, and recognizing that the overlap of the Venn diagram is so small if we'll stay in our lane that we can create a picture collectively that we could never just do by ourselves.
1: One of the things that I appreciate about you is something that you said and alluded to that I'm going to ask you to elaborate on. What I heard you say essentially is success doesn't happen overnight. And the reason, and I'm just going to say it, these are the words of Mick and Mick only, so don't yell at Rocky for saying this, but the reason that most people don't get the success that they're supposed to get is because at some point they stop along the way. What Rocky has done, he never quits. Doesn't matter the highest of highs or the lowest of lows, you never quit, because that great win that you just had yesterday. And I don't know about you, Rocky, but I'm not in a spot where I can just like let last week's success be the end, because my legacy, not financially, my legacy depends on the work that I'm going to continue to do. And so I'd love for you to elaborate on that. Just success doesn't happen overnight, bro.
2: No. Well, and I think not only does success not happen overnight, but success is not a destination. Like, I think that's why most individuals stop, or even you and I occasionally have the moment we think we should stop, or we think we might stop. Why? Well, because we are obsessed. And I say we, like collective human beings, in my experience, we are obsessed with the idea of arrival, that we think if we could get there, and if I can get there faster than you, then I could stop quicker than you, which means I could have more time to do what I want, because I don't do what I want now. Therefore, if I could get to the place I could do what I want, then I would finally have arrived. And so we call that success. And I think there's a moment where if we allow ourselves to note that, to your point, the only thing that I can guarantee that happens tomorrow within my capacity of human understanding is the sun's going to go down tonight and it's probably going to come up tomorrow. And when we go to wake up tomorrow, everything you did today will either have been a block added to the home you are building, or it will have been a hammer to the block previously that will be gone. The reality of both what is possible and what is true is today. That's what present is. Present is all the possibilities of what could be and what is actually occurring. So I think if we can remove the idea of success from being singular, if we can remove it from destination, if we can remove it from the idea of this mountaintop, and if I could just get to that mountain, then the view there will be so great that will, you know, will be so great after that view and your Cliff Bar and your sandwich and the photo you take and the Instagram you did, you're going to walk down the mountain, my guy. You're going to go back to the valley, and life is lived in the valley. But the valley's not sexy. The day-to-day is not sexy.
1: Ladies and gentlemen, you're going to get a glimpse into the conversations that Rocky has, the methodologies that he teaches, the principles that he provides for those that are around him. Rocky, where did this start?
2: Love, let me be very clear when I start. Love my mom, love my dad, love my grandparents, love my family, aunts, uncles, cousins, everybody who was a part of the process. And, okay, A-N-D, it's a very powerful word. And you can live a life where you have all of your material needs and recognize that there are many things in life that are missing. My parents got divorced when I was young, right before I turned two. Never lived with my dad growing up. Love my dad. Have the best relationship with my dad today I've ever had. My mom's been married and divorced quite a few times, 4 or 5 times. So I went to 13 schools before I graduated high school. Most of those pre-seventh grade, because I moved in with my grandparents in seventh grade and I actually went to the same junior high and the same high school. So all those schools are happening pre-seventh grade. You know, I didn't realize the term first day of school didn't mean first day at a school until seventh grade. I didn't realize it was a time of year. I thought it was a phrase that we use because this is our first day at this school, which I was always confused why that seemed to happen for everybody else only once. And it seemed to happen for me 2 or 3 times. Right. And so I say all that again, this is not sad, not a sob story, not a woe is me. Like I'm 41, been to a lot of therapy, have a lot of coaches. Like I'm feeling okay today. And we're going to come back to that again. And, you know, where I sit today is both a result of every day stacked up over the last 41 years. And, you know, I think we all have a decision daily with work, with practice, not in isolation. We have a decision to say, will I make my past pain a mechanism to protect myself from people, or I use my past pain as a mechanism to propel myself in the direction of my purpose? And I think it's a question we have to ask her. That's a question I have to ask myself daily, today, daily. Been married 16 years, got a 9-year-old, got a 6-year-old, good friends, a great community, spent a lot of time, effort, and energy building friendships. And I have to ask myself daily, the guy that gets on Instagram every day and says, you got this, let's go, let's do it. I have to ask myself daily, Rocky, why did you not express your feelings to your wife? Is it because you are trying to protect yourself because you're afraid if you're honest, she will leave like everyone else? Or are you going to express how you feel because you want to propel yourself in the direction of your purpose, which is to build a committed relationship with someone unlike anything you have ever physically witnessed in your own life? But that's a decision I have to make. That's a question I have to ask myself. No one else is responsible for that other than me. And so I think we look back, I look back on my life and go, why was it always so much easier to find value, worth, and fulfillment from strangers than it was from the people that I love most? Is that a problem with them? Or is that a result of my inactivity and my inability to allow myself to be present and fully show up without having the fear that they were going to run away? And I think all of those are parts and pieces of the questions we sort of have to ask ourselves, at least me regularly, maybe for somebody else, you only have to do it quarterly. I tend to have to do it daily to go, what are those things? And so as I look back over my life, I, you know, graduated high school. I was going to go play football. And then I realized like right before I graduated, like, I don't even like football. I'm about to go do this for 4 more years. This is a terrible idea. And so then through a slew of events, and I'm going to junior college for a couple of years, and then I transferred to Texas A&M. I graduated from there. I went to a place out in East Texas called Sky Ranch. It's a summer camp for kids. And I worked there for 4 years. I came back to Dallas. I joined a pastoral staff at a church for about 4 years and did that. So I was in full-time ministry for about 8 years right out of college. Got offered a teaching pastor job in 2010. Big church, a few thousand people, said, hey, 26, one tattoo, faux hawk. You think you're God's gift to people? Why don't you teach 25 weekends a year? And I said, why don't we not do that? Because that sounds like a bad idea. And so I said, no. They said, what do you want to do? And I said, you know, of course, I want to be a wedding photographer. And that was more like, it was a hobby my wife and I had. She had just quit her job. We were just got married, had an apartment, no debt, no kids, one dog. Let's start a business. Why not? This is pre-Instagram. This is pre-Pinterest, pre-personal branding. Like we got so lucky. So we rode that wave, sort of our entrance into entrepreneurship. And then I started this business about 11 years ago. We found out we were pregnant with our son. And, you know, my wife said, if you could do anything for the rest of your life, what would you want to do? I would love to be a people expert. If I could marry my life experience, which is like the reality of what was, with 8 years of ministry, which is the reality of the deeply caring for the human being, for people. And at this point now, marry that with 15 or so years of entrepreneurship, or we'll call that business or commerce, right? If you could marry history and your past, and you could marry that with a deep care and desire for a human with the capacity to take that into the market to say, what then shall we do? If I could marry all those things together, if I could be an expert at anything, I'd want to be a people expert. How could I do that? And so a little over a decade ago, started coaching individuals and saying, hey, I had this business. Do you want one? They're like, oh, I'd love to have that. I was like, hey, I'll show you how. And inside, I'm like, how are we going to show them how? No, it's never going to work. And you know, you fast forward a decade and you go, I get methodologies and identity mapping, the confidence method, the influence appraisal, and all these sort of ways. And I think for me, what has helped me in all of that make is for me to say daily with my clients and every time I get on stage, I start every keynote the same. If you leave today knowing more about me than you know about you, then I failed you. I'm not going home with you. You're going home with you. So buckle in, do the work, show up for yourself. I guarantee you can leave here with something that might actually change your life. Let's get going.
1: Rocky, I love that, bro. And I want to unplug, no pun intended, a few things there. So, you know, the moving, the first day of school. Wow, like that's so wild. And to hear it from that perspective, because we all had Rockies growing up. Right. Like we always had the kid that was here for the first part of the year and then not there the next part of the year. Maybe 3 years later, they're back for a little bit and then they're not there again. Did that make you sheltered? Did that make you, not that you didn't trust people, but it was more of, I don't need to get close because this is temporary, right? Like, was that a rocky feeling?
2: Yeah. I realized about the age of 30 that I was very good at disclosure and very bad at vulnerability. I was very good at giving you what you thought was vulnerability, but for Rocky, it was simply disclosure. I could recount my story for the first probably 5 or 6, 7 years as a keynote speaker. Every, no matter what keynote I gave, every keynote started the same. So I was born in 1983. I was born in Kansas. I only lived there for about a week. Came back to Dallas and I would recount my history because I felt like if I couldn't recount everything that occurred, I didn't have the credibility to be on a stage for you to hear what I had to say because I didn't think I had the credibility or expertise in my credentials and or my resume, right? I always joke I'm the only corporate keynote speaker that's never had a resume. Why? Well, because that wasn't my life. My resume is not the certifications I have. Not knocking a certification. They're wonderful. Your boy didn't have any. Why? Because I didn't know that was a thing for me to do at the time when I should have or could have done it because I was in survival mode. I was in disclosure mode. I was in tell the same thing you need to tell to make them go, man, that guy is open, while making sure you don't tell them anything because they will use it and they will get you. And so I think as the kid that moved around a bunch, a kid going to school, like vulnerability now is my number one personal value. It's one of the values in our organization, our business, not because Rocky's an expert at it. Because if I don't do that, I know what life will become. Because if I'm not committed to saying I create the opportunity to see and be seen by others, I will make sure you don't see me and I will absolutely see you. And I've lived that life before. And it was lonely and it was isolating. And as much as people in my life loved me and cared for me, it wasn't until I got married and had my own children that I was at the same house for Christmas more than 1 year in a row. There was no such thing as tradition. There was no such thing as a space where you belonged. You just went where you were allowed.
1: One of the things I probably appreciate the most is the last thing that you were talking about in the first part of the story, which is, again, I'm going to interpret this. You went from vision to action to business. So you just said, I'm going to go do it, right? Like you and your wife, hey, I'm going to go start this business. You could have easily college degree, go work for someone, right? Go build up the skill. But the mentality that Rocky Garza has is, hey, I am the opportunity. So let's talk about that. How do you take vision and then put it into action?
2: Yeah, great question. Number one, and some of you are not going to like this answer. You start by recognizing that you're probably not the person that has the vision. So let's throw out a number, right? In your area, there's 100 businesses. Let's say every one of those businesses, at minimum, which we know is crazy, has 100 employees, right? So that's 10,000 people that are employed within 100 businesses. So out of 10,000, 100 of those are asked to be the visionary. You may not be the visionary. So the reason that you are stuck in inactivity is because you are attempting to be something that you were never made and designed to be because you think it will be sexier for you to be the person that has the vision. But out of 100 companies, and there's 100 employees, 99 of those are executors, integrators is what their job is. And for whatever reason, there is a singular, maybe two if we're getting wild, people who have a vision and their job is to empower and equip people to take said vision and then go execute it because they don't know how. Now, the difference between you and I in those instances is that we chose the path of most resistance, which was let's be visionaries and then figure out how in the world we're going to make it happen until we can make enough money to pay somebody else to actually do it for us because we realize we don't know what we're doing. And so that's just a part of what we would call entrepreneurship, right? Now, we chose the path of most resistance. So for most leaders, it's identifying, why don't I back up a second? What is the path for you of least resistance? It is to let go of the mentality that you think you are supposed to carry a vision and discover how can you use your unique gifts and skills to execute the vision. Even inside your own organization, my job today is to take the vision we have to best highest use of Rocky's time and everything else somebody else should be doing. Not because I'm selfish, not because I'm arrogant, not because, oh, I think I'm somebody that I don't have to. You don't want me to be in charge of the schedule. You don't want me to plan the curriculum. You don't want me to create the most dynamic booklet we're going to need to really get you. You wouldn't get one. We wouldn't have a booklet. That's a bad use of my time because I'm not good at it. So I think for leaders to take a step back and go, number one, you don't own the vision. Now, if you're listening, you're a business owner and you do own the vision, you should ask yourself this question. Am I actually a visionary or do I just have a good idea? Two very different things. I know a lot of integrators who have great ideas, but they're not visionaries. An idea is something that we haven't done yet that's going to solve a problem. A vision is something that most people can't see that changes a generation. Which of those spaces do we want to be in? Not good or bad, not right or wrong. One is not better, one is not worse. What does it make you more valuable? One doesn't make you. Don't put yourself on a chart comparing yourself apples to fish. It doesn't work.
1: Those that aren't going where they need to go, it's because you have a title. And that title usually is CEO, founder, president, insert the highest level for your company. You're not the visionary and you don't allow others to be that. The head of a certain department with a very nice title is not a visionary. But because of the title, they feel like that's their responsibility. But because you won't let that go and you feel like if it's not your idea, I love that you broke down the difference between idea and vision. Because it's not your idea, you're never going to let said employee or said vision happen. The biggest reason that most companies don't grow is because of that. You hold the title, but then you also hold all the cards and you won't play the hand.
2: I want you to imagine if you're a leader currently and ask yourself if visionary and integrator rubs the wrong chord with you. And you're thinking, don't tell me what I am, what I'm not. Let's give it an analogy sense because we all like a good analogy. CEO has a vision. Let's say they, in fact, are the visionary. Wonderful. CEO gets together with all their SLT, ELT, vice presidents, whatever your company calls it. And he casts the vision. Here's what I'm thinking. Here's what we're doing. Now, in that environment, that visionary is tasking all of you in that room to become architects. Go to your unique departments. Go to your areas. And draw, create, show them the plan. I'm talking CAD renderings, electrical, plumbing, where it goes, how it stays up, what's the foundational aspect. You've been given the vision, but your job in operations and sales and management and HR and people in training and development, your job is to go architect now the drawing for your people to execute on so that they can then go and say, let me get the plugs. Let me get the wire. Let me go find the electricians. But here's where it breaks down. You walk away from that meeting and you say, I'm now going to go to my team and I'm going to go be the designer. And I'm going to see if they can become the architect. Yet we've created a system of accountability, whether you're in Rockefeller Habits, you're in EOS, you're in pick whatever it is, the systematic way that you're approaching your business. Many of us, number one, aren't the visionary to begin with, and we're trying to cast vision, it doesn't work. Let's assume that you are. I'm going to ask you to go ask your key leaders, the top 5, 6, 7 people in your circle. Are they leaving your office and trying to go be the designer next? Or are they leaving your office to go do their job, which is to go be the architect? I guarantee you, if you will skip that layer and go to your senior director level and ask them if their leaders are coming to them with plans or with thoughts, 90% of the time, if you have a problematic organization and you're not growing the way you think, it's because your leaders leave the meeting with you. They go into a meeting and they take your plan, your dreams, they turn it into their own dreams in their own way. They're not actually building plans. So your directors have no idea what to do, and the lack of communication, the lack of lateral leadership, and so on. So I could not agree with you more that we want to hold the cards because we think it's going to make us important. When we have to ask ourselves, are we willing to play the hand? Because ultimately we're trying to win the game.
1: How important is creating a winning culture for an organization? Again, these are the words of Mick and Mick only. I see so many times where it's on to the next project, on to the next task, on to the next problem. And as entrepreneurs, we get in that grind because that's who we are. But remember, everyone on your team isn't an entrepreneur. That's why they work with you, right? So I learned early on to celebrate wins for my team. Even if I'm not a person, like honestly, I don't need to celebrate a win. Like my thing is, if I'm in the game, I'm supposed to win. However, the game isn't about me. The win is never about me. And so if I didn't celebrate that and create winning cultures and create even small situations where people can get the confidence to win, right? I personally think that's problem number two with most businesses. Again, I don't care the size. I can go to another Fortune 5 company where the mentality is on to the next one. But the companies that celebrate small success usually have a much better culture.
2: Yeah, totally. Let's go back to our phrase earlier. Culture is not what you pontificate. It's what you tolerate. That's Rocky's fancy word because I like rhyming. Culture is not what you say it is. It's what behavior you allow. Now, I think in order for us to sort of go to that place, let's redefine the definition of tolerance, meaning what do we tolerate? Because I think oftentimes we default to tolerance is the lowest, least common denominator. What will I tolerate? That's the least amount of effort. Well, I've never been inside a thriving organization. And I'm not talking about just top line revenue. I'm saying thriving culturally, community driven, giving back. People want to be there. A low attrition, high retention. Pick a category that we want to say we measure a company's success. I've never been to one that was doing that, where what they tolerated was the bare minimum. What they tolerated was excellence. Is celebration tolerated, or is celebration the level of tolerance by which we expect? See, I think we need to take the same word and it's the way we use it to go, we don't tolerate that, or we only tolerate. Oh, wait, all of a sudden, one just became terrible and negative and the other one just became empowering. Hey, just so you know, we're an organization that we absolutely tolerate celebration. We tolerate excellence. We tolerate meeting our metrics. We tolerate daily behavior, daily activity. We only tolerate you being on time. That's what we do here. We expect you to join us in that because this is not just who we say we are. You should be able to tell by the actions of people in our organization. This is exactly what we do. And so I think so oftentimes, to your point, we go to places and we go on to the next one. Let's get to the next thing. All right, we crushed that project. What's the next project we have to do? And in all of that, I'm not wanting to slow us down at all. I love a good metric, a KPI. What gets measured gets accomplished. I mean, we've heard a million times. You can go see 1,000 memes on today. We understand that. And A-N-D, not but, get rid of that word. A-N-D is the third or fourth time I've spelled that word out for us today. If you're listening, I hope you caught on here. And do I check the box of tucking my kids in bed because they have to go to sleep? Or do I only tolerate the behavior in myself? It is to lay in bed with my son, to tell him how proud I am, to remind him that his father loves him. And no matter what happens, dad is always going to be in your corner because that's the behavior for myself that I will tolerate nothing less. One of those says, good night, son, go to bed. One says, this is the level by which I operate because I will tolerate nothing less in my life. And I use an example about kids or family or wherever you are in your life because I find we so often, especially as coaches, especially as speakers who spend a lot of our time in the business space, we are so quick to use a business example that is forgotten. But if you can use a personal example, it will almost always translate into business. Because I can tell you what I think about most days, not business. What's the behavior you tolerate when you wake up? What's the behavior you tolerate when you go to bed?
1: Man, Rocky, could talk to you forever in a day, as you know. Last question I want to ask you, actually there's two, but the first one is the importance of self-awareness. You're one of the most self-aware people that I know. And I always tell people you can't be relatable with others if you're not self-aware. How important has that been for you? And more importantly, how important should it be for others?
2: I think it is paramount of importance to be self-aware because that allows us to, when we are aware of ourself, we will reflect others back on us and assume it's about us. That makes you relatable, right? Like we'll go forward and we'll do a little theory we have called the upside down. When I am self-aware, it means I'm aware of myself, meaning I can go into an environment with another human being and I can be exponentially more aware of you and what is unique and specific and distinct to you, not what is a reflection of my own fear. So when I know that I am confident in me, I can see you for you, no pun intended. I don't have my glasses on today, but I can see you through your glasses. Where we lack self-awareness though, we view everything through our glasses. And so every action was about me. Everything you said was about me. Every decision you made was about me. The issues you have is because you're unaware of yourself and you think it's their fault, right? And so self-awareness is not, I think currently it's not deemed, I don't deem it as valuable and important so that I can sit in a room and look in a mirror and go, yeah, that's me. I mean, that's a component of it. I want to be able to look in a mirror and recognize myself, yes. But I want to be able to get in front of you and look at you and recognize you. Not see it as a reflection of me. And I think that self-awareness really asks us to, let's make it really simple. Just ask yourself, you're listening, ask yourself this question. Do you spend more time at the window or do you spend more time in the mirror? And most of us spend more time looking out the window, trying to find the reflection of anything valuable and hope that it was us because we haven't been willing to get in front of the mirror to say actually what it is.
1: Love it. Love it, man. Last question for you. What is Rocky's because? What's that deeper purpose that's deeper than your why?
2: Yeah. I have, and probably will, up until this point spent my life discovering who am I? Why does it matter? And is it of any importance? Am I unique? Has anybody decided that uniqueness was valuable? And can I do anything with that uniqueness? On repeat, again and again and again and again and again. Over the last 40 plus years or so, I have begun to realize the answer to that is yes. I am unique. Not better, not worse, not actually even on a scale related to any other human being. There is no one in the world like me. And I am equally valuable to every other person on earth. And they are as equally valuable to me. If I can utilize my life, my past, my history, my current day experiences, my future vision, the love of people in my life, if I can use that such that I can not only continue to discover that for myself, but lead people to the place to get in front of the mirror and see that they are unique, to remind them that it is good, not just true, that's confirmation, good affirmation, and allow them to take any step towards creating good in the world because of how they were made, designed, and created. That's a really, really good use of my time. And that starts with my kids. That starts with my wife. That starts with me. And if by chance I get to do that professionally, what an incredible life I've lived.
1: Ladies and gentlemen, he has been Rocky Garza. Rocky, brother, I appreciate you more than you know. Where can people follow, find you? What's new that Rocky has coming up or going out?
2: Yeah, no, absolutely. You can follow me on we're on all platforms, Instagram, Facebook, TikTok, LinkedIn, YouTube. It's just at Rocky Garza. Look for the bald guy with big eyebrows. There's not a lot of Rockies out there that look like me and Mick. So find us. We'll be out there in that space. And then if you're looking to just how you can get engaged in what we're doing outside of just a regular follow, you can go to rockygarza.com/confidence. 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You can register, grab your seat there. 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And we go through that on a monthly basis, free of charge to you. And we'd love to have you at that with us. 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
1: We need to make that happen. So much so, Rocky, I'm going to go on and choose one that I'm actually going to attend. And maybe I'll invite a couple of people to come with me. So if you want to go with me to a Rocky Garza event, live and in person, with the man, the myth, the legend, Rocky Garza himself, message me, Rocky Garza, and I'm going to select two people and we're going. How about that?
2: Let's go. Man, I'd love that, man. I'd be honored. I'd be honored.
1: No, I'm going to be the honored one. Like, that's going to happen. That is totally going to happen. Rocky, appreciate you, man. I'm going to reach out in the morning and make sure your knees feel good, your Achilles is still intact.
2: Thank you.
1: Because, you know, I did that same thing and I tore an Achilles and I was like, okay, I'm not 25 anymore.
2: That's right. That's right. Well, I'm just going to keep playing and remind myself that I'm also not 25. So your boy's not trying to do anything fancy. I'm going to go with the easy layup or the nice free throw shot outside of that. Hey, I'll get to the end of the court when I get there.
1: That's what you say. And then you're going to get challenged. You're going to feel good, right? You're like, oh, I got the juice. I still got it. And then
2: That's right. So yeah, so I'll just keep my mind. Hey, Rocky, you got no juice, my boy. You got no juice. Just be a human. Just do that instead.
1: Rocky, I love you, brother. It means
2: appreciate
1: the world
2: you,
1: to
2: sir.
1: Have you break
2: Thank
1: bread
2: you so
1: with
2: much.
1: Us today.
2: Thank you. Appreciate
1: you got
2: it.
1: For all the viewers and listeners, remember, your because is your superpower. Go unleash it.
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4: 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And grants typically don't have to be repaid. That's why learning about home ownership options can be an important step toward making the best decision for you and your family. 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
1: Ladies and gentlemen, welcome to another exciting episode of Mick Unplugged. And today we have a dynamic force in the sports industry. He's a former Marine and Army veteran. He's a current NFL agent and the founder of Forever Athlete Management. With a relentless drive and commitment to excellence, he represents top-tier athletes, guiding them to success on and off the field. Please welcome my guy, someone who's turned into one of my best friends in the world, the tenacious, the visionary, the dedicated, Mr. Damian Knight. Damian, how you doing, brother?
5: Man, I'm good. Thank you for having me on today.
1: Dude, I appreciate the human being that you are. Like, I've learned so much about you, like, obviously through social, following your path, but then just, you're just an overall great dude, man. And like, I just appreciate you for being the dude that you are. I want to start with your military background.
5: I wouldn't trade it for anything else, right? It taught me a lot of lessons. I joined super young. Like, I graduated high school at 16 years old, thought the military was my way out. You know, I had to get out of town. So joined the Marine Corps and early on got identified to be part of this like nuclear reaction team where, you know, I had to go through this big selection and everything was super, a lot of red tape to get into, like realistically, right? Made me grow up really quick, especially for a 17-year-old kid, you know, and then very quickly was put in charge of people and assets and seeing things that people only see in movies. And it was awesome. I feel like it made me mature a lot quicker than my peers. You know, I would go back home on leave and I'm 18 years old telling people to be careful and be responsible and this and that, and all they're thinking about is the party on Friday night or whatever. Right. So I made a lot of really good friends, lifelong connections there at my first duty station in South Georgia. And then I had a couple options of where to go after, and California popped up as one. And I was like, man, I've never been more west of like Mississippi at this point in my life. So I was like, let's do it, man. Jumped in, ended up getting stationed in 29 Palms, California. I always told people it's in the middle of nowhere, but in the middle of everything. You know, everything in life is what you make of it. And I was about 2 hours from Vegas, 2.5 hours from LA, 2.5 hours from San Diego. So if you wanted to do something, you were in the prime location. You know, one thing that I did early on was take in a lot of guidance and leadership from everyone. I just wanted to learn. I volunteered for literally everything, even the things that going back, I wish I wouldn't have volunteered for. I learned a lot and was able to develop myself as like kind of a servant leader. And that's something that I transition into this NFL space of like, how can I best lead these high level athletes that they don't always have it all together, right? So they need that mentorship and that guidance and that what's next planning. And that's what I feel the military was able to help me really transition into the space.
1: I appreciate that so much, man. Like I said, you know, I'm definitely thankful for the service that you put in, and more importantly, the servant leadership that you have, right? To not let it stop there. But I want to unpack something you just said, man. So you graduated at 16?
5: I had a mission. My mission was to get out of town, right? So I went to my guidance counselor my junior year of high school, and I was like, how do I get out of here? And they're like, well, if you want to, you could take night school, right? So I was going to school normal, like 9 to 4 o'clock every day, whatever it was. And then I would go work. I had a job. I was working at Zaxby's. I was working there from about 5 to 8 every day. And then I would leave there and go to the technical college in town and take school with adults that were trying to get their GEDs. I was taking like a couple extra English classes and math classes just to check the boxes. And I ended up graduating with like a 2.7 GPA, but I got out of there, man. It was a super busy senior year. You know, everybody has these stories of their senior year, how wild and crazy it was, man. I started grinding right away. I was trying to get out of town.
1: All right. So now let's fast forward to, you're now officially out of the military. What led you to the path of sports agency life?
5: There was like multiple things that kind of led me into this path. And, you know, I got out of the Marine Corps, didn't know what I wanted to do with my life, but I knew how to shoot guns, right? So I started working at these gun ranges and at gun stores, just trying to make it make sense. After about 4 or 5 months, I was like, man, I need to be back in the military in some capacity. So I joined the Florida Army National Guard to try to become a Green Beret, actually. I went through this thing called a Special Forces Readiness Evaluation, where I actually got selected through this process to be able to continue training. And then I started college kind of simultaneously, definitely bit off a little more than I could chew. It was great, man. I started playing rugby in college, doing all this stuff. I was in probably the best shape of my life, trying to do all these things at one time. And I remember I was working at a gun store. I ended up meeting an athlete who played for the Jacksonville Jaguars, who's now actually one of my best friends. And I just kind of seen how he was treated by agents along the way and kind of like forgotten about here and there. And it reminded me of the military and all those times where I was forgotten about or kind of treated like a number when I knew, like, hey, man, I'm the guy. Like, why are you treating me like a number? You know? Yeah. And so I wanted to take that and apply it, you know, hey, how can I help these guys? You know, during COVID, I went and I was actually a contractor for the Department of State as a sniper. There was nothing else to do. The world was shut down. So let me go make some money. And I did that for a while. I actually got stuck in Afghanistan because flights quit happening. I was supposed to be there for 3 months, ended up being there for like 7.5, 8 months. Came back, met my wife. After that, man, she kind of convinced me to start my first business doing security consulting and teach people to shoot. And obviously it was easy. It was a lot of fun. I was able to do all the stuff I liked from the military, but leave all the stuff I hated behind. And ended up teaching like a handful of NFL players. It started becoming a trend. It wasn't just one NFL player who would complain about their agent. It was, you know, this guy and this guy, or maybe they wouldn't complain directly, but they'd be like, hey man, this guy's tripping, you know, like he's got to figure this out. And I'd be like, you know, just kind of take notes. I didn't really ask many questions. I was just taking notes. And finally asked one of my friends, like, hey, do you think I should do this? He's like, oh, 100%, man, you kill it. And I was like, all right, when you hear that from someone in the space, you just got to, you know, Jesus, take the wheel. You got to do it, man.
1: Yeah.
5: And so talked to my wife about that too. It was a really big decision. And she was like, yeah, you can do anything you put your mind to. She's a rock star, man. Like without her, who knows where I'd be. And I went back to school, got my master's degree and, you know, went through the process to become an agent, which I did not do nearly enough research for.
1: Tell us about that process. What is that process like?
5: You have to have a master's degree or better, like a terminal degree. So like a lawyer, doctor, or something of that nature. And then you go through this application process, which opens up every January. And they make it sound like it's just a normal job application. You know, you pay your fee and that's it. But then you open it up and it's like 160 pages. And you're like, what am I getting myself into? I felt like I was back in the military about to try to go for a top secret security clearance. You know, you fill this thing out and it's asking you for references and everything you did. And a lot of jobs I've had, I've like let people know like, hey, I'm going to put you down as a reference. There was no way in my head I thought the NFL was going to reach out to every single reference I put down. And I started getting called from Marines that I hadn't talked to in 10 years that were like, hey, bro, why did the NFL just call me? And I was like, oh, no. So I started like backtracking, trying to get everybody up and let them know. Anyways, you do this application in January. It's due by February. And then they go like radio silent. You don't hear anything from them at all until about May. And then all of a sudden, they're like, hey, man, congratulations, you're eligible to take the test. And they send you, you have all these materials that are sent to you. And I remember looking at it through the same lens I did in the military, which is when I was given information, I would just memorize it.
1: Yeah.
5: But this was like 700 pages and I had 2 months and I was like, oh no, I can't memorize this. And I thought I was going to, I told my wife, I was like, I'm going to sit right here every night when the kids go to bed, I'm going to memorize a couple pages. And I opened it up and I closed it right back and I slid it aside. I was like, you know what? We have a seminar in a couple months. They'll teach me everything I need to know. I just trusted the process, man. And I really didn't open the book at all until I went to that 5-day seminar. And you go to the seminar and, you know, they're teaching you so much information. So basically you go to the seminar like 7 or 8 every morning until about 5 p.m. And then what I was doing from 5:30 p.m. until midnight was studying all the information they just taught us. And I did that for 5 days. On the 6th day, you take the test. I was hearing all these horror stories about people, because if you fail it the first time, you can take it again in a year. Fail it the second time, you have to come back in 5 years. I'm hearing horror stories. There was a lady in our class who's like, this is my 4th time taking the test. You know, and I'm no mathematician, but I'm over here crunching the numbers.
1: That's a life journey right there, right?
5: And I was like, what do you do for a living? She's like, I'm an attorney. And I was like, oh no. I was like, if an attorney can't pass this, and this is like a very law heavy book, I was like, this is a wrap. I remember I called my wife after the test, because the biggest thing people tell you is they time out. They lose track of time because the questions are too dense. You have basically 3 minutes a question. You know, when I did my average time at the end of this, I finished it in about 40 seconds a question. And I called my wife and I was like, hey, I finished. And she was like, oh no, how was it? And I was like, I definitely failed. Like, there's no way I finished that quickly and people are struggling with time unless I misinterpreted every single question. And I really think the thing that helped me the most is that I wasn't an attorney. So I didn't read too deeply into every single question. And like, I'm very good at, from my time in the military, they give you a mission and you have to sift through a lot of BS, you know, to find out what you actually have to do as a unit. So it's the same thing. I just went through and it may be a 1,000 word question that you're only looking for 8 words, you know? And so like, I'm pretty good at skimming that and finding what I needed. And you take this test in July and you don't even find out. Again, it goes silent until October. So I finally got the call in October that I passed and hit the ground running, man. Never look back.
1: I love that, man. I love what you just said about, you know, you just answered the question. And that, to me, that correlates in life too, because a lot of times people, I think they feel like they need to give you more words than are actually needed, or they need to paint a picture that isn't there. But most of the time, we just want the answer, right? Like, I don't need Damien to talk to me for 20 minutes when he could have just said 5 words and I could have got to where I'm going, right? And I think that's where people miss, and especially leaders. Sometimes your team just needs the answer. Sometimes they just need the vision. Sometimes they just need to say, hey, we're going over here, so that they know, all right, we're going over there.
5: Correct.
1: So going back to that test really quick, like, what's, for the common person, what's something on that test, without like going through a question, but what's something that as a sports agent, you have to know that most people don't think that you have to know, or a rule that you have?
5: You know, like, one thing that people probably don't associate with sports agents having to know is like, the benefits, like health benefits that players get, right? So obviously you expect us to know money. You expect us to know contract values, that kind of thing, because that's negotiation. But what we also have to know is, if a player gets hurt because of an injury, how do you guide them through that process, right? What does their medical recovery look like? It's not always as easy as the player is going to get help by the team. They could get released by the team and need 1, 2, 3 opinions, go on workman's comp. Now we have to navigate that state's workman's comp on top of the NFL's processes.
1: Talk to us about getting your first couple of clients. Like, I know you had some friends that asked for advice and this and that, but then when ink has to go to paper, it becomes a little bit different.
5: Right? 100%. Part of my initial thought process was like, hey, I know all these guys and they're coming up on contract years and they trust me. Like, we're boys. They're about to sign with me. This is going to be awesome. It's going to be a slam dunk. And that was just not the case. I become an agent. I'm texting all my friends like, hey, man, I made it. And they're like, cool. Like, are you going to work for a big agency? And I was like, well, you know, I reached out to a couple, and I'm not going to name them, but like, their morals and ethics just didn't align with mine, right? So for that reason, I actually met someone else through the process of becoming an agent. We started our own agency together, right? So I have a business partner in this whole thing, Jeffrey Poe. I was like, nah, man, I'm going to do my own thing. And almost every player would be like, oh, that's bold. And I'd be like, oh, what do you mean? They're like, well, how about I make a call and you can work with my agent? And I'm like, oh man, like, what am I getting my hands into? You know, I'm like, no, man, I trust myself. I know the process. Like, I'm going to kill it. None of those players signed with me, but I will say that those players would check in on me through the process. They'd ask me, they'd, you know, tell me about certain athletes that maybe aren't even in the NFL. They never made it, but it was their friend, so they could kind of connect me with them. But largely, man, connecting with these athletes, it's like online dating. You're sliding into the DMs. You watch. So, you know, The Office now is, you know, Saturday watching a football game. And then you see a player who looks flashy and fast, and you look up his stats, and then you turn around and you read every report that's ever been written. And then you find him on Instagram and you go, hey man, you looked really good on Saturday. You know, like, I love the way that you attacked the ball. Would you like to talk? You know, and it's like, it's really hit or miss. And obviously it's a little bit more in depth than that, but that's really what it feels like. You'll have players that, you know, they leave you on read and it kind of hurts your heart a little bit. You're like, man, I thought I put a lot into that message. And then you have players that'll immediately hit you back, or you have players that'll never, ever even open the message because they have so many followers, you get lost in the mix. You know, I got really fortunate. I guess it's a mixture of being fortunate and having a drive that a lot of other people don't. Last year, October came around and they're like, hey, this counts as one of your years, you know, being certified. You only have 3 years to sign somebody or you expire. And I'm like, oh, I'm getting somebody year one. That was my whole goal. I'm getting somebody. And so I went through and started looking at every team across America, hopefully like thinking that I could get someone in Florida. That we got someone at FAMU, luckily, but like, outside of that, man, Florida's untouchable for me. I'm over here in Mississippi, Auburn, the Carolinas, you name it. You know, I was able to, collectively as an agency, we signed over 10 people in year one. You know, we were able to get 9 people into the NFL in year one. Out of those people, of the ones that I directly was kind of like the lead agent on, two of them stuck in the NFL. So I had two players stick in the NFL year one. And the other ones, we all got two or three tryouts for. So it's not like they had one opportunity. We were able to provide them all the opportunity, which is really our job at the end of the day. You know, I can't play football for you, you know, unfortunately. I wish I could, man. If I could, I'd be in a different tax bracket because I'd be out there.
1: I love that. So which one of you came up with the name of the agency? So Forever Athlete Management.
5: That is a good question, man. We had a list, a laundry list of about 100 names, and we hated every single one of them. And so instead of just like throwing them away, I started making logos. Like sometimes you have to see it, and nothing was sticking, man, like nothing. And I was sitting on the couch one day, just got done playing with my daughter. I just had a beer, and I was sitting there and I was like, what am I doing here? Like, what is this agency about? And the biggest thing is I don't want a player to ever think like we're going to ditch them. Like, hey, you used to be a guy and now we're going to forget about you. Like, no, I want to help you through retirement. Even if you had 1 year in the NFL or 10 years in the NFL, I want to see you succeed afterwards too, right? And so I was sitting there and I was like, forever. And I just got stuck on the word forever. One of my boys hit me up. He texted me. He's like, hey, fam, what's up? And I was like, fam. I was like, hold on, forever. And I just sat there and finally I sent it to my partner and he was like, nah, man, that ain't it. And I was like, what do you mean? Like, this is crazy. Like, this is so good. And the next day he called me up. He's like, hey, man, I was thinking about that. Like, I actually think you're onto something. And so I made the logo up and, you know, put it on a website. And we were like, oh, man, this is it. This is, you know, because it just is who we are. Like, cool. It's cool branding, right? But also, like, we treat every player like you are family. And that's not just being corny. Like, I know about your mom, your dad, your sister.
1: I love that. And I actually was going to ask you, which is a great segue, because on the podcast, we talk about your because, right? That thing that's deeper than your why, like your true purpose. And so when I see FAM, right, Forever Athlete Management, I'm like, Damon's got a because somewhere around there, whether it is family, whether it is legacy, there's a because somewhere. So this is the right opportunity for me to ask, what's your because, brother?
5: I don't think I've ever heard it worded that way. And I love that, though. Like, what is the because? And again, like, because I don't want to see guys get left behind. I don't want to see guys get forgotten about. And you hear this statistic of your NFL players 3 years after the NFL are broke. And I realized that the NFL doesn't require us to make them have a financial advisor. That's kind of crazy to me. So I don't require you to. However, I highly, highly, highly recommend it. And we've already vetted a handful of them. So I make you vet them as well as part of the process. You want to join FAM, you're joining and you have to like kind of abide by what we are going with, right? Our system. I just don't want any of these guys to call me 3 years after the NFL and go, man, you got a job because I'm broke. I need something, right? I don't want them to feel trapped.
1: So you told us a little bit about what it's like being an agent. Okay. Talk to the common folk like me about these contracts, right? Because we see these 5 year, I mean, now I'm going to outdate myself now. 5 year, $200 million probably isn't even surface level anymore for a lot of these folks. But you see these big numbers and then we always hear, yeah, but you got to go back to the guarantee because that's what the real contract is. So talk to the common folk about what these contracts really are. What do you look for when you go to negotiate? And then from a player's perspective, what are some things that they should be looking for in these contracts too?
5: Yeah, so that's a good point. You know, when you talk about guarantees and in reality, you know, talking to the common people, if you take someone who's been in real estate, right? When someone has been in real estate and they go to sell their house, or someone who hasn't been in real estate and they go to sell their house, what they're going to do is they're going to look at comps in the area. How much did my neighbor sell his house for? How much was my house sold for in the past? And what does the current market look like, right? It's kind of the same thing with players. Cool. So I got a wide receiver who has these stats and he played in these years. Let me look at every other receiver who is similar in height and weight and shape and play size and the years that they played and see how much that guy got, you know? Okay. So now we have our comparison amount. And a lot of people, they'll look at it as like, hey, the Jacksonville Jaguars, they were offering me $1 million, right? But no guarantee. You know, or we'll say like the LA Chargers, they were going to give me $2 million with $1 million guaranteed. At face value, you look at it as, all right, well, if I go there, it's double the amount. And the total amount of Jacksonville is guaranteed in LA, right? Which is great, you would think. But now, dial back a little bit, we have to look at the tax rate for those cities, right? And where are you playing your games? Because a lot of people don't understand, you don't just get taxed for the state you're in. You get taxed for every single city you play in. And so if I'm on a West Coast team, I'm probably playing a little more on the West Coast, and we know those tax rates are higher, right?
1: Versus the entertainment tax in California.
5: Right? Yeah, man. Yeah. And so a lot of the times when you look at those West Coast contracts, it will be a lot higher for that reason. And people are like, oh, he must just be a better player. It's like, no, in order to be there, he needed more money to survive. I would say that's kind of one thing to look at. But the guarantee is always the biggest thing. You could look at a contract and say, you know, you're getting a 3-year, $5 million contract, but 4 is guaranteed. That's awesome, you know, or you could get that same 3 years at the same location for $15 million, but none is guaranteed. You have to really ask yourself, what do I think I'm going to get, right? So if it's not guaranteed, there's probably incentives, right? Well, we'll keep it with wide receivers. Maybe he has to have X amount of touchdowns or X amount of first downs, or he has to, you know, have 1,000 yards receiving every year to get a $1 million bonus, like whatever it is. And it's not just betting on yourself. A lot of players will be like, man, I'll bet on myself. I'm the best. It's great that you're willing to bet on yourselves, but you have to look at this whole thing as a business now. And they're bringing in other receivers with similar incentives, you know, and then the coaches know the incentives. So sometimes, you know, in certain situations, quarterbacks or whoever will try to help you with that incentive. There's a lot that goes into it, man. And I would say one of the other big things to look at, and you know, it's back on that guarantee thing, is when you're looking at a guarantee, things are guaranteed regardless of skill, injury. And if you're a guy who's had a bunch of injuries and you can get a guarantee that says, hey, even if I re-tear the same ACL I've torn 3 times, I'm guaranteed a couple million, maybe it's worth you taking some off the top to have guaranteed generational wealth. Yeah, I think it's funny that when you get into this industry, and this isn't with everybody, but when you get into this industry and you're talking to a player about $5 million, and they're like, man, that's not much money.
1: I have another question. I'm going to ask it and tie it to the real world for a second. Okay. So let's just say I'm a salesperson and I get hired and, you know, they tell me I'm going to make $65,000, $70,000 a year. With incentives and bonuses, I can make $100,000. And I bust my butt and I go, I'm the number one salesperson. I make $100,000. Next year, they hire someone else and they give them a base that starts at 100. And then now all of a sudden they're making 150, but I'm still the best salesperson out there and I can only make $100,000. So now I'm going to tie that scenario to the sports world. How do you deal with the ego, right?

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1: Am the guy. I'm the best corner in the NCAA. I don't need to be a better person, right? Like, that's kind of the attitude you'll get. The reason that I'm looking for those great people is because, for example, a guy like Swayze Bozeman, right, who played college football for 7 years, right? 2 years in junior college, 5 years at Southern Mississippi, had some injuries along the way. Such a great guy and a high work ethic that we knew once he gets his foot in the door, they're not letting him go. Like, we just knew that. And the thing is, like, when I went to the AFC championship game and I'm down on the field and I was meeting the linebackers coaches and defensive coordinators, they're like, Swayze Bozeman, that is one of the best people I've ever met, you know? And that's what I want to hear, right? He's obviously in the room for a reason still, right? But he's one of those people when there's an optional linebackers meeting, he may be the only person who shows up. And that goes a long way. And if you're one of those guys with an ego or a chip on your shoulder and you don't show up to that, like you said, people will notice when you don't show up just as much as they'll notice you do show up, you know, and sometimes even more. They'll be like, man, he didn't show up to this meeting today. You could have been there 29 days out of 30 of the month and you missed that one day, and everybody in the office is going to talk about the one day you didn't show up. That's what we look for, man. And a lot of the times everything else follows after that, right? You find this person who's a great person, someone who is receptive to criticism, right? And I just keep it real with these guys.
2: So for the athlete that's listening or watching this podcast, why Forever Athlete Management? Why FAM? Why should they choose you?
1: You know, you have over 1,000 agents as of this year. I don't know the exact number, but it's between 150 and 200 agents actually have people on a roster. That's it, right? So we're looking at about 20% of agents actually have someone somewhere. And if you look at myself and my partner, we have 5 people in the NFL. So we're not, it's not like, hey, we accidentally got a guy on the practice squad. Like, no, what we're doing is working, right? And we're going to keep building. And the thing is, why we're different is I'm never going to give an athlete an intern's phone number, right? Or a secretary. You're always going to be able to get a hold of me, my business partner. We have another guy who does just endorsements, another guy who just does PR, and you'll have all of their cell phone numbers. You're going to have the guy's cell phone numbers, right? It's never going to be, oh, can I take a message? Like, no, you're getting a hold of somebody, right? And that's no matter how big we get. So again, I say we've been growing. So we have guys we're doing NIL for in college, and we have our pros. We even have one in the UFL now. Like, we are getting everywhere quick. And so we brought in another agent who's actually NFL and NBA certified, right? So eventually there's going to be an NBA branch of FAM as well. And that's what we intend to keep doing. As we get more athletes, we're bringing in more agents that are like-minded to keep that ratio high. So you always have someone you can reach out to, and you never get lost in the mix.
2: I love that, brother. Any final words of wisdom for the people?
1: Man, I guess if there are any other athletes out there listening to this, what I would say is the money is going to come. Don't get so wrapped up in the money now. If you focus on your education and you focus on your development, your personal development on and off the field, the money is going to come.
2: Where can people find and follow my guy, Damian Knight?
1: Yes, I'm on Instagram, NFL_agent_Damian Knight, as well as Forever Athlete Management. That's our @. We're also on X as FAM Agency. And if you guys want, you can shoot me a DM. If you have any questions, I'm an open book. And yeah, our website is foreverathletemanagement.com.
2: Athletes, slide into his DMs.
1: Yeah.
2: Slide into his DMs. He's ready.
1: Yes, sir.
2: Man, I appreciate you for taking time. I know how busy you are and I know how hectic your schedule is. So it means the world to me that you took some time to spend with us, man. So I appreciate you, brother.
1: Yeah, no, again, I appreciate you having me on here, and I look forward to going back and watching this.
2: You got it, man. And for all the viewers and listeners, remember, your because is your superpower. Go on. Rocks-

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3: Ladies and gentlemen, welcome to another exciting episode of Mick Unplugged. And I am here in New York, Times Square. Couldn't do this show without having the talented, the best, the creme de la creme. When we are talking about Broadway, we are talking about my good friend, the one and only Boss Alicia, Salisha Thomas. Oh, Salisha, how you doing, girl?
4: I'm like, I'm so happy to be here. Thank you so much for having me.
3: You know, and I forgot to say California's finest, you know, Fresno is in the building. So my wife is from California, Bay Area.
4: Right on. I love the Bay Area. It's so beautiful. It's a different vibe. I lived in Southern California for a little while and that was nice, but I like the Bay Area.
3: Yeah.
4: When it comes to California,
3: New York is it. So what got you here? Let's just go there. What got Salisha from Cali to New York? I mean, we're like old school, like East Coast, West Coast rival. Like you flipped.
4: I did. I was in college at Cal State Fullerton, barely graduated, but I did it.
3: Okay.
4: And I did it early.
3: Okay.
4: I was working as a vocalist and a princess at Disneyland.
3: Mm.
4: And I loved it. I got dropped down to one day a week.
3: Okay.
4: And I'm like, how are you supposed to live on one day a week, y'all? And there were some other things going on. I got out of a bad relationship and I came out to New York City to just visit. But when I got here, Mick, I just fell in love. I fell in love with it. I'm like, this doesn't make sense. I can't just like upend my life. I met this homeless man, sat down next to me waiting for the A train. And he said, I don't know who you are, but you need to move here and you need to do it now. I had goosebumps all over my body. His eyes were twinkling. Like, I'm not making this up.
3: Wow.
4: Within 2 weeks, I had gotten rid of everything in California and finished my last days at Disneyland and was back in New York. And the week I got here, I landed the first national tour of Beautiful, the Carole King musical. I got here and I mean, there was a little bit of time before we started rehearsals, but mm-hmm. I toured for 2 years. While I was on tour, I took a week off, ran for a pageant, became Miss California. I just was living in my suitcases and kind of flying by the seat of my pants and prepared to fail. Okay if I failed.
3: Mm.
4: but giving myself the opportunity to fly just in case if it did want to work out.
3: Yeah.
4: I never wanted to think, what if? Like, what if I listened to my heart? What if I took the chance? It's okay if you fail. Just try.
3: So we're going to back up again. Miss California. Whoa. You just casually, you know. And I was doing this, and then I won Miss California, and then I was, let's back up, because I know how humble you are, but we're going to back up, and let's talk about Miss California, for those that don't know.
4: It was the Miss World Organization, which in America, it's not that, well, at the time, it wasn't that big of a deal. It was new to us. Mm-hmm. In the world, it's recognized, but in the country, usually our country just sends a model.
3: Right.
4: And that was one of the first 2 years that they held a pageant here in the States.
3: Mm.
4: And so the way they kind of did it was different than the systems usually run. And I just went as a delegate, a national delegate.
3: Mm-hmm.
4: And out of all the girls there, I had the highest score for the West Coast, for the California. So I ended up with the title of Miss California.
3: Mm-hmm.
4: And they were okay with me being on tour. And each state that I went to, I was able to like volunteer and wear my crown and meet with my sister, crown title holders. And it was really fun. One of the directors for the first pageants that I ever ran in for Miss Fresno, she became my mentor and mm-hmm. now she's my best friend.
3: Okay.
4: But at the time, she was like, what's your talent? And I was like, I was just going to memorize a monologue. She goes, that in pageant world, that's code for you don't have a talent. She's like, can you sing? I'm like, I do at church.
3: Mm.
4: And so I took voice lessons for the first time.
3: You know, you again, all the humbleness in my good friend, Celicia, you highlighted. And then I was on Broadway. So let's talk about the Broadway story. So how did Celicia from Fresno, California, all of a sudden is now the star on Broadway?
4: It was a dream of mine since I was little.
3: Mm.
4: But it was one of those, like, what are the chances?
3: Yeah.
4: Like, what are the chances? My hometown hero, Audra McDonald, she has 6 Tonys, and she's from Fresno, California. I see it, and she's Black like me.
3: Yeah.
4: And so I felt like, okay, well, again, I always like to give myself permission to fall flat on my face. Mm. But when I get a yes, and when I get a win, it's...
3: Yeah.
4: It's good.
3: Yeah.
4: But people don't see all the no's that I get. But for when it came to Broadway, I toured for what, 1 year and 9 months? And I loved it. I mm-hmm. loved touring with the Carol King musical.
3: Mm-hmm.
4: And I put my notice in, not because I didn't like it anymore, but I've always just wanted to live in New York and I wanted to give it a chance. So I put my notice in, not having anything lined up. And right after, I ended up getting a show called Trevor with the director who directed Beautiful. And while I was playing Diana Ross. And oh gosh, there's a great story there. But while I was playing Diana Ross in Trevor in Chicago, I get a text from my agent saying, the role that you did on tour has opened up on Broadway. Do you want it? I'm like, are you kidding me? I've been waiting for this moment my whole life. I don't even have to audition for it. I just have to say yes. And I said yes. And after I finished that run, they gave me 2 days.
3: Mm.
4: I moved to the city on a Monday. I rehearsed Tuesday, Wednesday, and I made my Broadway debut on a Thursday.
3: Ladies and gentlemen, that is not easy. There's a lot of memorization that has to go on. There's a lot of marks that you have to hit. And oh, by the way, you're not just talking. You have to sing and you're with people that you probably haven't been around.
4: Oh, no, I met the lead while we were doing the show. Like I see her on all these billboards and trash cans all over Times Square. And in the first scene that I was in, she came up because in rehearsal, she wasn't there. It was mm-hmm. her stand-in. And so on stage, she comes up to me and I'm like, oh, it's the girl from the billboards. Celicia, you have to say your line.
3: Right, right. No fangirl moment.
4: I know.
3: Right.
4: I wish I could have gotten to meet her before. Like, it was so cool to me. Yeah, it was completely surreal. But to be fair, it was the same show as on the road, but a completely different cast, a very different set.
3: Mm.
4: I thought our set on tour was incredible by Derek McLean, who's done so many things on Broadway and like Academy Awards and Golden Globes. He's done so many things. It was a great set on the road. But the Broadway version, it was bigger, higher, more things moved. It was an operation.
3: Yeah.
4: Yeah. And so there were definitely a little bit of some learning curves. For the first national tour, I set that show. So I knew where I liked to stand and when I liked to stand. Broadway had been open for 4 years at that point. They had their own choreography backstage.
3: Mm.
4: And so even though I'm used to being in the wings on this scene. They're like, yeah. No, you need to go change downstairs at this time. So that was different, but it was all fine and good once I found that rhythm.
3: So for those that don't know, walk us through a Broadway audition, right? Are you on one play like your entire life? Do you audition for other, like, walk the casuals like me through being on Broadway and what that means from your perspective?
4: There are so many different ways to approach the Broadway world. Mm-hmm. I have friends who have been in Lion King for over a decade.
3: Wow.
4: They call that a government job. Okay.
3: Okay.
4: Okay. Where you get to go to work and you have a good feeling it's going to be there tomorrow.
3: Right. Right.
4: You're going to get that check. You know exactly what to do. You can make your grocery list while you at work. It's like, you know.
3: You don't learn anything new.
4: No, you just go to work, you do your thing, and then you go home to your apartment and your family.
3: Mm.
4: That's one way of looking at it. Then I have friends who jump from show to show to show. Some of them are broke, but they've got credits and a reputation.
3: Yeah.
4: And they're shooting for that Tony.
3: Mm-hmm.
4: They want to get the role of a lifetime. They want to build that list of like leading roles. But because they're jumping from show to show, sometimes there's gaps in between the shows. But they
3: it's like that job hopper. And you got to explain. So
4: yeah,
3: from April of 2021 to today, you don't have nothing on there.
4: Yeah.
3: Why?
4: Yeah, okay. Exactly.
3: Okay.
4: But you might know their name and their face. So that's a different approach. And then there's the chorus where you can jump from chorus to chorus and always be in a show and stack up your credits. But you might not be famous, but you're always working or you're always swinging. There's just different ways to approach it. My feelings change all the time. At first, I just wanted to be on Broadway. And that first show that I got, it was a dream come true. Better than I ever thought it could be. I was so happy.
3: Mm.
4: My cast was so welcoming and fun and loving and like, people who I'd listened to on the CD for so long.
3: Mm-hmm.
4: I'm standing next to them on stage.
3: Yeah.
4: Just in awe of them. I never, ever, ever took that for granted. And the show that I did after that, boy, oh boy, was it a very different experience. I got my butt kicked. Uh-oh. I got my butt kicked.
3: Yeah.
4: I did.
3: All right. Do tell.
4: The Britney Spears musical. There was a lot happening.
3: Okay.
4: There was a lot happening on all angles in that show.
3: Mm.
4: Ultimately, I am so grateful for that show. I'd never taken a swinging position before.
3: Okay. So explain what a swinging position is. Because some people are like,
4: swinger?
3: What's the issue talking about?
4: Why are you swinging?
3: Right.
4: A swing is like a super understudy where you're covering almost everybody. Well, in my case, almost everybody in the company.
3: Okay.
4: So sometimes a swing can cover three roles or four roles. And a lot of times it's people in the ensemble. They had me covering 12 roles, pretty much the entire ensemble and six of the leads. That's not normal.
3: Okay. Sounds tedious.
4: It
3: was. Sounds like your brain is on fire because it's like, wait, who am I today?
4: And I ended up going on before I was expected to go on.
3: Mm-hmm.
4: So almost every new role that I went on for, I had not been rehearsed for. That is crazy. It's Broadway. You got me on stage, feeling my way around. Everyone's hoping that I say the right line at the right place and that I sing my heart. Come on, y'all. That's a little crazy.
3: Yeah.
4: I went on they swung me on for a lot. So it was a short run. We were only open for 3 months.
3: Mm-hmm.
4: We had 123 performances. I was on for 68 of them. Again, not normal. I went on for one of the lead roles over 25 times. But the actual lead, it was basically Disney meets Britney Spears, all these Disney princesses with Britney Spears music. And they're finding like their feminists, like they realize they don't have to do the same stories that have been written for them.
3: Yeah.
4: Snow White and Cinderella are the two like leads.
3: So then what became your first lead?
4: My first lead? Snow White. Playing Snow White in Once Upon a One More Time. I went on for one of the stepsisters in Once Upon a One More Time. That was my first principal debut, I would say.
3: Okay. How did that feel?
4: Full house.
3: Yeah.
4: Extended applause. not just for me, mm-hmm. for the show, for it was such an electric night. I think it was like industry night. Mm-hmm. So our peers were in the audience and they wild.
3: There you go.
4: They were wild. And I just remember feeling like I've always wanted to feel this or feel or see what it was like. And this feels great. Mm. A lot of times when I'm in the spotlight, I get nervous. I get stage fright and I'm stressed out. And so I'm not always able to enjoy the pressure until the very end. And I'm learning how to enjoy something that I've wanted for so long that has so high stakes when it begins, not just right towards the end when I'm like, I think I made it. The life that I'm building for myself seem to be more and more high pressure situations. And I just realized like life is too short to not have fun. Like what's the point of manifesting all this stuff or praying for it if when it comes, I'm stressed out.
3: Yeah.
4: I don't want to be stressed out. The thing that I've been working on and with my husband too is how can I perform at the highest level if I have to wait for a very long time for one moment in time? How can I perform at the highest level after waiting for so long and to stay relaxed when those few minutes come? Again, the high pressure situations, but trying to stay relaxed.
3: You've said, because I've counted five times, you're not afraid to fail. I think that is so important for everybody that's watching, that's listening. Why is that a big component, not just for you, but something everybody should embrace?
4: I talk about it in my book a lot. It's called Why Be a 9 When You Can Be a 10. And it's a fun book. It doesn't take itself too seriously. And on the outside, it could feel like, oh, reach for perfection. But that's not what it's about. It's about embracing all of your flaws and showing up in this world exactly as you are. Because there is nothing better than somebody who is okay with exactly who they are. That puts everybody at ease. Even if you're just a mess, if you own your mess, but like it just, there's something magical about those unicorns who just are self-actualized and show up unapologetically themselves. And I think part of that is embracing the parts of you that might not be pretty, the parts of you that might not be polished or completely put together. You know, sometimes I'm pretty awkward and I used to really be embarrassed about that. And now I just kind of embrace it and I don't care. Like, that's just who I am. And when it comes to how that translates in my career, I put myself out there a lot, a lot. And sometimes I even will save the rejections that I get because I'm like, I can't believe. I can't believe I tried that. Like, who has the audacity to do? Like, I will even shock myself because I realize all it takes is one yes. All it takes is one major opportunity to come your way. And it's like, bam, everything's different. Just like I dated a bajillion people on the road. I had a boyfriend in every major city in America. Okay. None of them were the ones. All it takes is to find that one person who is like, oh, you're weird. I'm weird too. Let's do this together forever. You just got to get it right once. But you have to be okay with hearing the no, seeing the no, getting the no's. And when the stakes are high, those no's hurt extra when you're like, that one would have changed my life. But when you keep putting yourself in those positions, and you're in the arena. You're in the arena of greatness. You're in the neighborhood. Getting big no's, it hurts. But you in the right neighborhood. And it's just a matter of time. Keep showing up.
3: I love it. I love it. And show all the way up too. Like, that's my thing. If you're going to show all the way up. Like, anything you do half-hearted is never going to make it. Like, that's why people that have side hustles, and everybody knows I say this all the time, at some point, either make your side hustle the main thing or quit side hustling.
4: Ooh.
3: Because you can't live in two worlds. That's right.
4: Why am I convicted?
3: Oh, did I touch something? Did I hit a nerve? I'm sorry.
4: I needed to hear that.
3: You can't side hustle forever.
4: You cannot.
3: You can't. And you're limiting what should be your main thing by trying to side hustle.
4: Because if it's your side hustle and it brings you joy, what it, there's a reason why that passion is in you.
3: Then put that whole, as one of my uncles would say, put your whole ass in it then. Yes.
4: What is your favorite thing that you love?
3: This. You can't replace human bonding. Right? Like, my thing is, I just love hearing people's stories. I love being able to let others listen to people's stories because everybody's going through something and you never know the word that Celicia just said or is about to say is a moment that somebody needed. And there's always, like, every episode I do, I get a response from different people that's like, I needed that.
4: Mm.
3: Thank you. And that's my thing. Like, So my thing with Mick Unplug is your because. That thing that's deeper than your why. To me, your why is superficial, right?
4: Ooh.
3: Like, I could, your why is about to be your child. Should be your why, but why? What's the because? And so if I said, Celicia, what's your because right now? Like, what's that thing that's like, this is my purpose. This is my motivation. This is my accountability when I don't need it. What's your because?
4: Wow. Are you asking me for real?
3: For real, for real.
4: You know, my priorities have changed quite a bit. And I recently went to a Tony Robbins conference and it was wild.
3: Okay.
4: Did it change my life? Yes.
3: Okay.
4: And one of the exercises that we did in the arena, there were thousands of us, he turned off the lights, the kids had to leave. And
3: oh.
4: Yeah.
3: This is water, but.
4: Geez. Right. Okay. And there was an exercise of basically seeing your life as it would be if you let all your disempowering beliefs take the front seat, continue to take the front seat.
3: Mm-hmm.
4: And we went deeper and deeper down that road, and seeing what that could look like was very painful.
3: Mm.
4: Letting your doubts, letting my doubts, and the most disempowering things I could think that I realized weren't even true.
3: Yeah.
4: What does your life look like if that is in the driver's seat? And so with my new priorities now being my family, it's always been career, career, career, career. Let's climb this ladder. And I think I will always be a career girl. But now I'm married and I love my husband.
3: Yeah.
4: I love him.
3: Yeah.
4: I love him. Like, I didn't think I could love a person like I love my husband, Andrew.
3: Let's go, Andrew.
4: He's so special in so many different ways, and I've started to maneuver differently. And now we're going to have a baby.
3: Yeah.
4: Everything just feels different. And there is a life that I've always wanted to live. And I've gotten to live it up to an extent in my own life. But thinking about having my child grow up with that just being baseline. It's kind of freaking cool.
3: Right?
4: Can I do that?
3: You sure can.
4: Can I like create a life that I've always wanted and it's just like normal to the, like that would be my dream. And a challenge for me. Like, can I do that?
3: Yeah.
4: I'm not sure if that answers the because.
3: It does. It does. And here's what's crazy cool. And I don't think most parents have thought of this. I'm glad you did. You can give your children the life that you wanted. And I think a lot of times we settle and we do it the opposite way. Well, you know, I couldn't do this as a kid and neither can you. Or I didn't have TV. So you're not, you know, like we get in those because I didn't. I'm going to make it tough. I'm going to raise you tough so that you appreciate. Well, you can also appreciate and have, I'm not going to say luxury, but you can have comfort and appreciate it all at the same time.
4: Let's go.
3: Right?
4: Yeah.
3: Right? It's okay.
4: I want them to be kind.
3: What?
4: I know. Like, I feel like there's like a stereotype. Like, if you grow up with something, you're going to be like this. I don't know what my kids will grow up as. I'm not rolling in the dough. But one day I want to be. And when that happens, I want my kids to be humble and kind and generous.
3: That is it.
4: I hope I'm a good mom.
3: You're going to be a great mom. Stop.
4: I've never done it before.
3: Most people haven't. Most of us start that way, you know? Gotta start with one. Gotta start with one. So, Celicia, you talked about the book. What encouraged you to write the book?
4: Ooh.
3: And give us the title again.
4: Why be a 9 when you can be a 10? Mm. You know, I've always written. I have journals and journals and journals of writing. And I wrote a book in the pandemic that will never see the light of day. It's completely, completely inappropriate. And I couldn't use it. I couldn't use it for public use. Mm-hmm. But I wanted to write something that I could use. And that book that I'd written in the pandemic, it had a lot of good story. There was a love story in it. It was unrequited, didn't work out. And it was just, everything about it was wrong. Mm-hmm. But it tied into all these awesome stories, some of which I've told you about. Mm-hmm. And I'm like, well, where can I use these? And also, how can I get my message of embrace failure, embrace your flaws, enjoy life by being you instead of what you think people want you to be.
3: Yeah.
4: How can I put that all together? And it just brought me a lot of joy. It actually kind of wrote itself. Mm-hmm. And so it gave me an outlet to put some of my favorite stories, like running a marathon without training on a 2-show day. Like that to me was a little bit, I did that. That was wild. I get to write it down. I get to tell, I don't actually think that's in the book. Regardless, I get to tell these stories and wrap it up with like what I think. I don't know. I just, I just want it to encourage.
3: Yeah.
4: That is my goal.
3: Okay.
4: Is for when people come in contact with me, they feel encouraged and they feel inspired. And if they're like, that basic girl can do it, that means I can do it. Listen, anything is possible. And it's so easy to look at people who are where you want to be or somewhere where you think like that's not a thing. And just to feel like, well, that's only possible for those kind of people.
3: Yeah.
4: And that's how I've always looked at the people who I look up to. Mm-hmm. And I've been fortunate enough to start meeting the people who I've looked up to.
3: Okay.
4: Slowly but surely.
3: Yeah.
4: And I realize they're all just people. Like that is wild to me.
3: Mm-hmm.
4: And why is that? Why does that feel so mysterious?
3: Right. Right.
4: Like take that filter off and stop gatekeeping.
3: Let's go. That's what I'm talking about. That's the truth. So that's the truth.
4: Figured something out.
3: Yeah.
4: How does that benefit you to not share
3: right.
4: what you learn?
3: Right.
4: Yeah. With your peers, with your sisters. Like, like let's communicate. I shared something on my blog a few months ago about, I think I had a miscarriage.
3: Mm.
4: And I feel like you're not supposed to tell people that.
3: Okay.
4: But I was like, what? If I don't tell anybody, that's like the most isolating thing in the world.
3: Yep. Yep.
4: That'll make no sense. Yep. Who made these rules, Mick?
3: It wasn't me.
4: Who made these rules?
3: Right.
4: You're supposed to just go through stuff by yourself and not tell anybody? Nope. That feels completely alienating and isolating and like you're all alone. Mm-hmm. And I wrote a blog about it. And do you know how many of my friends came out of the woodwork to tell me about their stories?
3: It wasn't just you.
4: No, my friends who I've known.
3: Mm-hmm.
4: And a few of them, it had happened that week for them.
3: Wow.
4: Like, hold up. All y'all was just going to hold on to all of this in pain, suffering by yourself?
3: Mm-hmm.
4: That is crazy to me.
3: Yeah.
4: We are literally all in this together.
3: Yeah. Good stuff, Celicia. Words of wisdom. I didn't know you were a philosopher as well.
4: Shut up.
3: You do it all. You do it all. The philosophy. From Celicia Thomas.
4: Oh my God.
3: So, Celicia, you've been amazing with your time. I know how busy you are. I do want you and Andrew both to know, very proud of both of you.
4: Thank you.
3: Very proud of both of you. Uncle Mick is here for you guys.
4: Uncle Mick.
3: Yes. Uncle Mick is there.
4: Thank you.
3: Absolutely. So, Celicia, where can people find and follow you? Not that they don't know where to find you, but where do you want them to follow you?
4: Thank you for asking. They can follow me on at The Salisha Show on Instagram. That's the name of my podcast, my YouTube. Well, I guess my new YouTube's not called that, but it's, my show is called The Salisha Show. My Instagram is called The Salisha Show, and my website is thesalishashow.com. It's like by Felicia, but with an S, but it's spelled S to the A to the L to the E. Just kidding.
3: Oh, keep going. You know how to spell your name? No. You don't know how to spell your name?
4: It's S-A-L-I-S-H-A.
3: Okay. Ladies and gentlemen, this has been my good friend, Miss Salisha Thomas. Salisha, so honored to have you.
4: Thank you.
3: This has meant the world to me.
4: Thank you.
3: You got it.
4: And thank you for encouraging me.
3: All the viewers and listeners, remember, your because is your superpower. Go unleash it.
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0: 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That's 1-866-594-4673. And now, the Reverend Jesse Jackson.

0: Hey, everybody. Good morning. Welcome to Keep Hope Alive with Santita Jackson. Oh, Jeremy Geiger, my wingman, we have officially changed the name of the show. Of course, we will be keeping on with the tradition of Reverend Jesse Jackson, but it is now the Keep Hope Alive with Reverend with Santita Jackson. It's hard for me not to say it after 20 plus years, but we're going to continue on in the spirit in which Reverend Jackson established things, in which the way my daddy would want it to have been done. Let's talk about the Gary power outage. 2 weeks. Can you imagine being without power for 2 weeks? Many reports have those who are doing the reporting going into areas, into apartment buildings, into people's homes, and they smell the stench of rotted food. Can you imagine in these lean times when people have to figure out a whole new just food? I mean, they've got to rebuy food. How is it that an American city of nearly 70,000 people can be without power for 2 weeks? What is that about? Now, we do know that Gary has been redlined, and they have suffered from, really from, they've been paying for having a black mayor. It's almost like Haiti, right? In 1967, you had three iconic black mayors who were elected. Carl Stokes in Cleveland, you had Kenneth Gibson in Newark, New Jersey, and you had attorney Richard Gordon Hatcher in Gary, Indiana. These are all industrial towns. They were industrial giants. And so it was a great moment just 2 years after the Civil Rights and the Voting Rights Act had been enacted for us to have these big, big industrial epicenters helmed by black mayors. And what was interesting always about Richard Gordon Hatcher was that he was such a proponent of black empowerment. Indeed, remember, it was the 1972 National Black Political Convention that was held in Gary. Why was it held there? Because he was hospitable. He was open to the proposition. The 1984 and 88 campaigns, the co-chair and one of the main proponents, along with Mayor Marion Barry, was Richard Gordon Hatcher, someone whose politics were very progressive, and he paid for it. We now have a city called Merrillville, Indiana. White fled Gary, Indiana, draining the tax and industrial base, and they created a new city that has theaters and stuff. Yep, that's the history of Merrillville. They just left the city, and they left it to die. We would not have had Michael Jackson and Marlon and Tito and Jermaine and Jackie and Randy and LaToya and Janet and Rebe, this iconic family, Joe and Catherine Jackson, without Gary, Indiana. They were able to make a living there and forge a path for them and their nine children and give us the world. They did a complete reset on American popular music. That came out of Gary. Denise Williams came out of Gary. You can just keep on going. What happened in Gary? 2 weeks without power? Could that happen to you? It certainly could. So we need to talk about that today. How did that happen? Why did that happen? And what are the environmental factors that drove it? We'll be talking with Indiana State Representative Reagan Hatcher, if that name sounds familiar to you. She is Mayor Hatcher's daughter, and he is proud of all three of his children, he and his beautiful wife. And so we're so proud of her today. I just see her as like a baby sister, like niece. So proud, so proud. We are all so proud of my parents in particular. We're especially proud to see her become an attorney and become a state representative. She has done so much, and she continues to serve that great state and that city of Indiana. We want to know what happened, and she's going to be able to help us to explain that and give us some of the history of Indiana. We're going to be joined by Hilton Kelly at the bottom of the hour. He will be joining State Representative Hatcher and I. He is the recipient of the Golden Prize, which is the most prestigious prize in the environmental space. It's the Nobel. He is out of Port Arthur, Texas, African-American environmentalist. He has been sounding the alarm on climate change and on the disparate impact that these climate policies and that industrialization has on poor and black communities in particular. So what happened in Gary? And then what's going on in Florida, everybody? Whew. What's going on with Angie King? She is the state representative from Florida who shocked the Democratic establishment, and quite frankly, everybody, and beat Alex Vindman, Lieutenant Colonel Alex Vindman, who had $16 million. And yet he did not win. Now, he has pledged $400,000 of that $16 million to help Angie King, Representative King, and others. But since the $16 million was raised for him to run for the U.S. Senate, don't you think he should hand some of that money or hand the money over to her? Think about it. I just remember when Reverend Jesse Jackson ran, he didn't raise a lot of money, but he raised more votes than anyone. He registered more people to vote than anyone in the history of the Republic. That is still true today. And the Democratic establishment pushed and pushed. They said, no, you've got to. Are you going to be loyal to the party? Are you going to work for the party? Well, he was trying to pull us into power. It's not that you were in love with the Democrats. No, that was never it. But what we were trying to do, what Reverend Jackson was trying to do, was pull us into the process. Remember, the first time he ran, we were not 20 years away from the Voting Rights Act. And still, black Democrats and Republicans had no seat at the table. So, indeed, it was State Representative Reagan Hatcher's father who said to Reverend Jackson, if not you, who, if not now, when? Jesse, you've got to run. He said that. He said that. So let's talk about what's happening with Angie King down in Florida and what happened to Debbie Wasserman Schultz. Black disunity, they could not consolidate behind one candidate, even though one candidate, the youngest one, who was supported by the Democratic Socialist of America, the progressive wing, young teacher, he was ascendant. They didn't touch him. And by splitting the vote, someone who was polling at 39% has become the nominee. Someone who doesn't even live in the district. Oh, Debbie Wasserman Schultz. Someone who said that the Congressional Black Caucus supported her. They did not. She had to pull down the signage that said, of the advertisement that said that was true. A lot of untruths were told, and yet she has been victorious. What is going on in Florida, and what about mail-in voting? That's the second hour. But first up, let's talk about Gary. Gary is a cautionary tale because it could happen to you. It could happen to any of us. Think about that. How you doing, Jeremy Geiger, my wingman?
1: I am good, Sam Dita.
0: Let me ask you this. If you lost power for a day, what would you and the beautiful Kat Mona do, you and your wife? Let alone 2 days, 3 days. What would you do about your food?
1: Cook everything. Try to cook. Well, no, we can't. I don't know. I would need to go somewhere.
0: You can't do it.
1: Go to Wisconsin or something.
0: Well, guess what? I mean, if you have no money at all, you are stuck. Think about that. Oh, boy. Oh, boy. We got a lot to talk about. Call us at 866-594-HOPE, 866-594-4673. And also, we want you to join us on the Keep Hope Alive Reflections podcast. Coming up in a few weeks, you'll be hearing Reverend Jackson's voice. We've got a lot of fantastic vintage shows. But in the meantime, you're going to hear this show repurposed. Back with more of Keep Hope Alive with Reverend Jesse Jackson coming up. Indiana State Representative Reagan Hatcher is going to tell us about Gary, what happened there, and what's happening now. Back in just a moment. I'm Santita Jackson.
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3: ...69,000 people. And we've got to think about these dangerous conditions. They were squalid, everybody. About 80% of the city, they're black. About a third live in poverty. As I shared with you at the top, the city, it has been targeted for disinvestment, racial segregation, redlining, you name it. And, of course, we're listening to the Jackson 5. Were it not for Gary and the industrialization of Gary... Even with segregation, people were able to thrive in Gary. Were it not for Gary, we wouldn't have Michael Jackson. We would not have had a job for Joseph Jackson to go to. We would not have had a jobs for Mrs. Catherine Jackson and this lovely home that they were in. Small, modest, but it was theirs. So let's talk about this crisis. What happened there? We've got Indiana State Representative Reagan Hatcher with us. I'm so proud of her. I can't help but say she is the daughter of the iconic mayor, Richard Gordon Hatcher, the first black mayor of Gary, Indiana. That was a major, major win in 1967. Major, major win. Remember, we were just not even 2 years out, barely 2 years out from the Voting Rights Act. The first time... Representative Hatcher, the first time I saw the Jackson 5 was at your father's campaign rally in 1967. I know I'm dating myself. I'm good. They were performing. Yes, they were. They were wearing green suits with black shirts. I told Mrs. Jackson that. She said, "You remember that?" I said, "Yes, ma'am." Because I was, well, my parents took us everywhere, right? Even, you know, Jonathan would have been on mom's hip. And Jesse would have been barely in my mother's arms. And, you know, they had a stroller. Jesse would stand in the back. Jonathan would be sitting in the front. And we were at that rally, and it was so exciting. But it was, we were also made aware of the fact that this was history. And we think of this progressive tradition that your father stayed in till the very end. I mean, so progressive that he hosted the National Black Political Convention. He helped to found Operation Push. He was foundational to the Jackson campaign. So it's just so much. And we can never, ever forget Mayor Richard Gordon Hatcher. And now you are carrying on in that tradition and your tremendous mother. We love Miss Ruth. We love her. We love your sisters. We love all of you. So help me to understand, when people talk about Gary and 2 weeks without power. Now, this is not some unknown city. Even if it were, that's hard to believe that in America that happened, Representative.
4: Mm-hmm.
3: What was that?
4: Thank you so much for having me on. And you just summarized my dad and your dad's relationship so well. I mean, but they were really like they were really like brothers. And in the cause, mm-hmm. and also personally, your dad married my parents. You got to be around for some of those great things in the late 60s and early 70s. I hate that I missed those things, but yes, Gary, Indiana is not only a beautiful city, but we just have a beautiful history. And what has gone on over these last 3 weeks since August 11th, that was the day of the storm for us, August 11th, and the power went out and stayed out for over 2 weeks for some of our residents. It was tragic in the sense that many people lost not just, you know, their food or the things in their freezer, but we had trees down all over the city, and not just down, but on homes. And for those of you that understand and know Gary, Indiana, we are really a wooded city. I mean, there are pockets of woods and protected nature preserves all across the city, from the far east side of Gary all the way to the west side. So we do have a number of trees here, and that worked against us in this case, because as trees fell and fell on homes, those are homes that won't be repaired for a number of years. Also, we have a very high rental population here in Gary, which means that as those rental homes were destroyed in this storm, those residents basically were able to pick up, you know, and look for rental properties elsewhere in surrounding cities. So not just did we lose items, but we're going to ultimately lose residents here in Gary, which, you know, is also a tragedy for us.
5: When you lose residents, you, of course, deplete the tax base. But, mm-hmm. you know, let's dig down just a little bit more. Without power, what happens to the grocery stores? What happens to the hospitals? I mean, help us to understand what that feels like.
4: I am also the executive director of the Gary Sanitary District. So that's our wastewater treatment facility, and we run trash from the Gary Sanitary District. So I was out. We've all been, every employee in this city worked 2 weeks straight through this storm. Every day we were out there. But I just want to tell you about the first day, Santita, the first day that the power went out and what was going on. So that was a Tuesday. It happened about noon in the day. We were all at work. It came through so quickly. It only lasted about 30 minutes tops. And we stepped outside, you know, to find down trees, down power lines. But the main thing we found was that everything was dark. And so that very first night, I said, okay, I need to ride and just see how far this is gone. I took Ridge Road from Gary, and I drove west. And I did not find power or anything up until I hit the Illinois border in the Torrance Avenue area. As I was driving back and it was dark outside, I was coming up 8094 and no lights on the highway, no lights in any home, just pitch black until, of course, you saw Hard Rock. Now, Hard Rock Casino was the beacon
5: hotel, the casino. Are you serious?
4: The casino was the only thing in a 10-mile radius that had any electricity, and that's just because they were prepared. You know, they had their generators ready, and they were ready for some kind of outage. But every other house, every other business, there were no gas stations for 3 days here. The hospital in Gary, which is Methodist Hospital, was running off of backup generators. And so once we came up, once we saw that when the sun came up the next day and we were really able to see the extent of the devastation, that's when Mayor Melton and the entire City of Gary team, you know, we got to work. But it was devastating here.
5: Help me. What is next? I mean, is there going to

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2: They do.
3: So we have, they have our electric and our gas here in Northwest Indiana. And there has been longstanding, I guess with any utility company, you know, no resident wants to see rates raised. But in 2025, they applied and was granted through the Indiana Utility Regulatory Commission. This is a commission for the state of Indiana that basically regulates utilities, and where all members are appointed by the governor. They applied and they were granted a rate hike for about 17% increase. Now, along with that, with NIPSCO, we pay what they call a delivery fee, which means the fee to send the power through the lines or the gas through the lines. And they said that's their fee to make sure those lines are maintained. We also pay what's called a vegetation management fee. And that fee is because we live in such a wooded area that they needed extra money to make sure that the vegetation around their lines were was maintained and taken care of. So in a disaster like this one, we would not have the destruction from the vegetation that we actually just saw. And so what we saw here in Gary, and I can't speak for the other communities, Highland, Munster, the other ones that were hit hard, Portage. But what we had here in Gary was a failure to respond. So for the first 4 days of this outage, we got messages from NIPSCO saying, we are assessing. Basically, like, we're trying to figure out what to do first. That was my impression of what we saw. On the 15th of September, August, 4 days later, we got a notice saying that the estimated restoration date in Gary would be September 12th. Now,
2: what?
3: That was our first notice from NIPSCO, public notice. Now, there was an incident here in Gary where there was a some kind of discharge of a weapon, and not necessarily aimed at the NIPSCO employees, but somehow it came close to them. And so they sent us a notice

0: Due to an incident in Gary, Indiana, crews are unable to safely restore power at this time. As a result, NIPSCO will take up to a month to restore power in Gary while we prioritize other cities first, with Gary being the last for restoration. Estimate a restoration September 12th at 11:59 p.m. That was our first notice from NIPSCO, Santita. That was our first notice. And that was on August 15th. So we're already 4 days in with no assistance or no turn on here. And so that was our first notice.
1: So let me get the timeline right. So this started August 11th.
0: Mm-hmm.
1: 4 days later, they tell you that you're going to be without power for a month.
0: Yes. Exactly. And
1: so that's
0: told
1: no
0: us
1: running
0: they were
1: water,
0: going to prioritize.
1: Right?
0: Told us they were going to prioritize other cities first.
1: So you're telling me that's no running water, right?
0: Well, no. That was the only
1: Is it clean
0: saving
1: water?
0: Grace.
1: Is it clean?
0: It was for the first 3 days or 4 days, we were on a boil order from the Indiana American Water Company that's located here in Gary. For some people, they have a gas water heater, which meant that they could still get hot water. But for those with electric hot water heaters, of course, they did not. But the only saving grace was that we did keep water service throughout the entire length of time.
1: Can you use the water?
0: You had to boil the water, which meant you had to have a gas stove if you wanted to use the water, and you had to boil that water.
1: We're talking with Indiana State Representative Reagan Hatcher about Gary, Indiana, the horror that has been occurring in Gary, Indiana. Can you imagine being without power for a month, not just in your home, but on the street, on the expressway, on the highway, and that the only place that had power was the casino? Wow. What about surrounding areas that are whiter and wealthier? Certainly they're not poor. They're working class. Some of them are wealthy, but mainly working and middle class. You get outreach from NIPSCO, from the power company, telling Power and Gas that we're going to prioritize them and not you. Back with most people alive with Santita Jackson in just a moment.
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0: everybody. Keep Hope Alive with Santita Jackson, talking with Indiana State Representative Reagan Hatcher about what is happening in Gary. I don't know about you. Are you shocked? And have you thought about what it would be like for you to be without power for a day? We'd go crazy. 2 days. 3 days. What if your power company reached out to you and said, you know what, we're going to prioritize areas, if you're in a big city, or if you're in a smaller city, we're going to prioritize areas that are wealthier, that are whiter. Because there was an incident with a gun. We don't even know what that's about. No investigation, really. And so we don't feel safe coming into your area. Does that sound familiar, everyone? Oh, boy. Indiana State Representative Reagan Hatcher, help us to understand what is going on. I was with Attorney Ben Crump last week, and he was talking about Gary. I said, wow, could we have lawsuits out of this? I mean, will insurance pay these people? I mean, what do renters do? But what do homeowners do? What's going to happen?
1: Well, I think we left off on our notice about estimated restoration on August 15th. Our next information from NIPSCO came that following Monday, our mayor, our COO, the head of the city, they were, of course, outraged to see this and started, you know, pushing NIPSCO. So then they send out another update on Monday talking about estimated times of restoration by community. And this did not include Gary at all. It included many of the smaller communities, things like Beverly Shores, LaPorte, Lowell, Michigan City, Hobart, Merrillville, of course. And you talked at the beginning about Merrillville. There's so much to say about that whole 1972 legislation that created Merrillville when Dad became mayor. But Valpo, all the smaller communities had an estimated restoration time, and we weren't even included on that list for estimated time of restoration. And so that's when we were already under a state of emergency by Governor Braun here in Indiana. And I have to say that he did step in quite quickly and declare that disaster for Lake County, Indiana. By this time, you know, now, of course, we're reaching out to the federal government to ask for FEMA assistance, because we're a week in at this time when NIPSCO is saying we don't even have estimated restoration time. So we're a week in. We're waiting to hear more information from NIPSCO. We're not seeing NIPSCO trucks. Now, very interestingly, when FEMA got involved at the beginning of that next week, we had a declaration from FEMA for governmental assistance. That's when we started seeing trucks come in. It wasn't necessarily because of NIPSCO and what they were doing, but you know what happens when federal money starts flowing into low-income areas, Santita. We start seeing this rush of contractors come in, and that's what we saw week two. We saw a number of contractors come in with the hope of these FEMA dollars. We still had not received a declaration from FEMA regarding individuals to be able to reach out and get assistance yet. But we did have that government declaration. It was that week that we finally started seeing little pockets of areas in Gary begin to come up. Now, these weren't the areas that it had power lines down or transformers blown, but these were areas in the city that were least hit. And I guess that's what those contractors targeted first. So that second week was when we finally started to see a bit of progress. But as I was telling you at the top of the hour, I was out of power for 13 days. My mom was out of power for 14 days. You know, of course, all the schools were down because the kids were supposed to go back to school 2 weeks ago. They couldn't go back to school because the schools didn't have power. But it was a disaster also. And I feel like I'm doing all the talking, but I also definitely want to talk about people's
0: resources. I want you to share. I need you to share, because we're not hearing enough about this story. I mean, I think it's what's happened in Nepal is a tragedy, and it breaks my heart. We've got just, you know, people who, the Nepalese, we've got international, an international community who are there, people who've been traveling. It is an absolute tragedy what's happened there between Nepal and China. It's awful. And we pray for them today. And so I'm never going to not care about anyone. That having been said, this is the United States of America, and we're joined by Texas State Representative Ron Reynolds, who will join in a minute, because they had a power outage, as you remember, down in Texas a few years ago, and that was, like, catastrophic. You know, our friend, Harris County Commissioner Rodney Ellis, sent his family out of town. He said, you know, this is a problem. And, you know, this is what we saw with Hurricane Katrina. People, if you could, you had to leave. People have health issues. I mean, I'm real clear because, you know, my parents are now, my father is now gone on to glory. Like yours, you know, they're looking at us and they're shaking their heads. I know from above saying, hey,
1: you've
0: got to do something. But, you know, we have mothers who are elders now. You have senior citizens. You also have people who have relatives who are struggling with their health. I mean, I live in a building where there's more than one person in a wheelchair. And the elevator was out, and I said, wait a minute, we've got to do something because the freight elevator doesn't work. If they live a floor above the ground, they can't get out of here.
1: Yep.
0: I mean, it's the little things that we don't think about, right? So help me to understand what it is that we are, you know, what don't we know? Because I need you, I mean, and of course, Representative Reynolds will jump in, but I need you to help us to understand what we don't know, because no one thinks about this, Representative Hatcher, until it happens to them.
1: That's right. So let's talk, and we can certainly talk more about, you know, just the difficulty in getting, we had so many giveaways over the last 3 weeks, but what about those people who are stuck in their home? They can't get to the giveaways. They don't have people to bring things to them. The tree went down and landed on their car or blocked their car from being able to get out of the driveway, and they don't have the resources to call out a tree company to cut that down. That was a big problem. But also what this goes back to is legislation in the state of Indiana that has benefited utility companies for too long, that gives them the ability to, instead of having to do the improvements and then ask for a rate hike, they go for the rate hike first and promise to do the upgrades to the service. Or we have people here with solar systems on their home, solar power systems on their home. NIPSCO does not have to allow them to store power. They have to get permission before they can store power in battery banks. They're not required to buy back solar power here in Indiana from residents who make more than they use. Utility companies here, and primarily NIPSCO, have so many benefits that we have to start looking at that as a way to start benefiting the people instead of these publicly traded billion-dollar national multinational companies.
0: So essentially, they're privatized, making money off of public.
1: They are a publicly traded company. They sell stock under NiSource on the stock exchange. So yes, they are prioritizing profits over people. And Cynthia, how many times did your father and my father talk about that? Profits over people is what continues to destroy communities like ours.
0: But what was painful for me, and I would like to bring Texas State Representative Ron Reynolds in, what was painful for me was watching how the corporate media and, quite frankly, people out in the community demonized your father. They demonized him. Of course, you're elected, you're supposed to resolve issues, but they did not see, and even when you tried to explain to them, really, they did not want him to be mayor.
1: Yep.
0: So the system shut down on him, period.
1: Mm-hmm.
0: And that was, I mean, let's just, and he was so politically progressive and so he was such a proponent of black empowerment. That does not mean you disempower anyone else. But because he was doing that, they wanted to make him pay. And they did. Yep. They created a whole different town, Representative Reynolds, called Merrillville. That's why I don't go to shows there today. I mean, that's just me. And some of the biggest, best acts in the world go there. I was like, I went to one show, and I was like, I can't go back. Because, Mayor Hatcher has this convention center over here, and just as an act of solidarity, people ought to be going to Gary. I mean, really?
1: Yeah.
0: But Representative Reynolds, help us to understand, they went without power for 2 weeks. How does that happen? I mean, you've heard her telling her story. I mean, what do you think about this?
2: Absolutely. Good morning. And my colleague, my distinguished colleague from Indiana,
0: need to get you in a good place so we can hear you. Okay.
2: I said, Mark, can you hear me well now?
0: Now we can, yes.
2: Okay. My distinguished colleague from Indiana was absolutely unequivocally on point in what she said. And it is absolutely a tragedy that here in the United States of America, that in the energy capital of the world, we would have power outages that would last for 2 weeks. And she's absolutely right. It is these corporations putting profits over the people. And we have technology. We have, weatherization and other things that could be in place. But unfortunately, a lot of times these companies choose profits over public health and safety, even. I mean, sadly, but it's true. I serve on energy resources in Texas. After Santina, we were talking about the last major storm that we had, Winter Storm Uri, where we lost, too many Texans. It could have been prevented. We could have minimized the people and the loss of life and the loss of property if these companies had made.
0: Oh, hold on. We got you in a bad area again. We need to get you right where you were. Yep.
2: Oh, okay. Okay. Can you hear me now? Is this better?
0: No, it's not. Okay.
2: Give me a few minutes. I'm going to relocate, and that way I can hopefully be in a better position. Give me just a few minutes.
0: I'll come right back.
2: Okay.
0: Oh, no. Where you are right now is perfect.
2: Oh, okay. So what I'm saying is when we did a deep dive, looking into investigating best practices, there are things that these, energy companies, public utilities can do, but unfortunately, a lot of times they don't do unless they're mandated to do it. When we have these red state governors that are beholden because of the lobbyists and the amount of campaign contributions that these energy companies are given, then they tend to write the regulations. And so it's like the fox guarding the hen house. They don't want to have regulations. They want, because that comes at a cost, but that takes away from profits from their shareholders. And the people end up holding the bag. So it is unacceptable. This should be a national outcry. And unfortunately, even because of the cuts with FEMA from President Trump administration and the DOGE, people are left with less resources. The National Weather Service has been cut, so there's less response time for things like this. So it could go on and on, but it trickles down because of lack of oversight from the regulators in many of these red states. And I am appalled, and my heart goes out to those people that were without power for 2 weeks. That is unacceptable.
0: What recourse? I mean, when you've dealt with these power outages in Texas, I mean, did you see a disproportionate impact upon the poor, upon black and brown
2: people? Oh, absolutely. Totally disproportionate impact. Like you said, Commissioner Ellis, a good friend of ours, he had the resources to relocate his family. But many of those people that were black and brown in those underserved communities, they could not. They could not leave their home. They didn't have act. They were at the mercy of the state and local resources, the food banks, because their refrigerators were out. And these were people who were already living on the margins, Santita. These weren't people who had a nest egg where they could go and get a flight out somewhere and put their family up at a hotel. No, these people were had to hunker down in their homes that had no electricity, food that was spoiled. They didn't have money to go and get other things because they were living on the margin. So yes, it disproportionately impacted the poor. They suffered the brunt of it. And I talked to people when they came to our hearings, constituents, people that I knew, and it overwhelmingly hurt black and brown and poor people the worst. Many of them suffered very, very much, and they were in the lines trying to get the food assistance and other assistance that were provided. But even that was a challenge because of some of the red tape that was there from an administrative standpoint. So we have to do a better job of preparing in advance for these natural disasters. We have to do more to provide resources, particularly for underserved communities. We definitely thank the, you know, Red Cross and the you know, organizations like that that were on the ground helping. Many of the volunteers, that's where we saw the best of Texans, because they came from all walks of life to help fill in where the government was lacking. So, but my point was, on the committee, we have to hold these public utilities accountable. We cannot give them a pass. Unfortunately, many of my colleagues were bought and paid for because of these large campaign contributions. They have some of the most powerful lobbyists, and they have an enormous impact on making the laws more favorable so that they don't have to do these things, so they can have more profits in their pockets.
0: Indiana State Representative Reagan Hatcher, I've got about 2 minutes left here, which is going to push us up against the break, but I just respond to what you've heard. This is a national issue. Certainly it's a state issue. Is there anything that you need that the state can do, that you need them to do? Is there anything that needs to happen on a national level?
1: Well, I think it starts for us here in Gary or in Indiana through the state legislature to ensure that those companies don't have a blank check. And that's where this really started last year with our fight against NIPSCO and the increase in the rates. That's where we have to start working with them. We want them to do the right thing. We want them to come into the city and make sure that the most vulnerable are taken care of first. But that's not what we see. We didn't see it in Texas. We're not seeing it in Indiana. So what we have to do is require it. And the only way to do that is through some kind of state law and changing that legislation. So I think that's where we have to begin. We can't expect them just to do the right thing, I guess.
0: You know, let's talk about this, everybody. I want to know what you think. This could happen to you. It's happened in the Lone Star State. It's happened in Indiana. Infrastructure. Mm-hmm. Issues, climate change, all of it. These are international issues. We're seeing them happen all over the world. We're seeing them happen right here in the United States. And we keep saying it should not happen here, but it is happening here in real time. If you think that it could not happen to you, all you have to do is look at Gary, Indiana. Can you imagine being without power for 2 weeks? And not just a whole city like Gary. What about your area, right? To the south side of Chicago, Compton. You know, I mean, let's break it down, because it seems to me that the most vulnerable people take the biggest hit. Going to continue this conversation, even as we talk about Florida, right here on Keep Up Alive with Santita Jackson. Back in just a moment.
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0: Hey, everybody. Keep Hope Alive. Keep Hope Alive with Santita Jackson. It's a joy to be with you. We've been talking about Gary and the power outage of 2 weeks. Now, they were told by NIPSCO, their power people, that they would be down for a month. I'm going to get some closing remarks from Indiana State Representative Reagan Hatcher at the top of the hour as we talk about Florida also, not supporting progressives. What is going on? You win the election and then the party doesn't support you? Really? Back with more of Keep Hope Alive with Santita Jackson. Check out the podcast, Keep Hope Alive Reflections. Back in just a moment. Reagan Hatcher, I want you to stay with me just for a couple more minutes. I know you've got things to do today, but I need you to explain to this. Well, you know, yeah. I mean, because I've got John Nichols from The Nation magazine. People need to know about this story. People need to know about all of the food that people lost. Really, the lives that have been imperiled. That the Hard Rock Cafe and Casino was the only entity in your area that had power. not the expressway, not the highway. I mean, not the streetlights. I mean, when you tell me that, I'm shocked. Back with more of Keep Hope Alive, we're talking with Indiana State Representative Reagan Hatcher about what has happened in Gary. It could happen to you, everybody. Think about it. Back with more in just a minute.
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17: J.C. Walker, founder of the Crew of Pyros Foundation or Crew of Pyros Carnival Club. Well, you know, from all the activities and calamity around Hurricane Katrina, a lot of us were dispersed to other states, countries, around the world. My wife and I landed here in Virginia. She assumed that we would go back to New Orleans once dust settled from Katrina. She was missing home, homesick, and we missed the first Mardi Gras parade post-Katrina, which was in 2007. So I decided in my heart to get some kind of Mardi Gras influence here on the East Coast. They had organizations, other organizations, but they were not doing like the Mardi Gras parades or the balls like we are accustomed to. Long story short, the Crew of Pyros was birthed. It's actually a love story.
14: 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Inspiration from CEOs right here in the DMV.
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0: Hey, everybody. Keep Hope Alive with Reverend Jesse Jackson. As we talk about Florida and the Democratic establishment pushing back against progressives, whether they call themselves progressives, DSA, whatever it is, when you win the primary, you win. We saw this pushback when Reverend Jackson ran. We saw this pushback on Bernie Sanders. It's like you get people excited, you register the voters, you get them in the process, and then the Democrats, the establishment, say, no, we don't want you. No, we want your votes. You better vote for us because you have no choice. Wait. That's not how this is supposed to work for Angie King. I'm sorry, Bakari. I love you, but that's not what you're supposed to say. No, you should say it because you need to tell the truth. But the sentiment and the actions of the Democratic establishment should not be to bury someone who out-organized this candidate. Don't make Alex Vindman a bad candidate now that he lost. He raised $16 million. Something was working. And he's pledging $400,000 to her and everybody else. What's going to happen with that other $15.6 million? Are you for real? No, that's not going to work. But we got to talk about Gary. Out of power for 2 weeks. It could have been a month. So NIPSCO, the power and gas company, told him. Indiana State Representative Reagan Hatcher, before we go to John Nichols in this upcoming segment, what do we need to know?
1: Well, first, Antita, I just want to say that story hits so close to home in Florida because when Dad won the Democratic nomination in May of 1967 here in Gary, the Democratic Party was so upset about having to support a black candidate that in November they actually supported the Republican candidate against him here in Lake County. So this is just something that is not new and just tragic for our party going forward. But I would just want to say a few things about Gary and what's going on here with NIPSCO. First, I want people to know that any community in the United States of America that has to live without power for more than 2 weeks is tragic. I was without power for 2 weeks. It was non-discriminatory. It was everyone in the city had to deal with that same thing. And we were lucky. We had hot water because we have a gas hot water tank, but so many people were without hot water, without clean water, without power, but they had nowhere to go. They couldn't just buy a ticket and leave the area so the power came back on. They had to deal with it. They lost all the food in their refrigerator. They lost all everything in their freezer, and they were struggling because you had trees down. You had cars impaired. You had homes impaired where people had to still live in those homes until they had somewhere else to go or until they could find somewhere else to go. It was a travesty. And even today, we're having more giveaways today. We had one yesterday because even though now that the power is back on, people are still without food. They were eating out. They were called. They had to go get food. They had to go buy food on a daily basis because they couldn't keep it. And so now that money that they had that they usually depended on is gone. And now we have to figure out how we can keep them fed and whole housed until things start to get back to normal. I just couldn't imagine that something like this could happen. And for all the communities that have faced the same thing, we have to start talking to each other and sticking together. When Dad was working as a law professor, he wrote an article called The Black Common Market. And what it talked about was how older, historically black communities or disenfranchised communities like Gary, like Cleveland, Detroit, Pittsburgh, a number of them should, Milwaukee even, to figure out how to come together and purchase together, contract together, and work together on large projects to save money and to build up that community so that when they needed things, they were able to get them. We have to get back to that that sense of community with others that are living the same issues that we are living here.
0: Indiana State Representative Reagan Hatcher, your father and mother have got to be so proud of you. The iconic mayor, first black mayor of Gary, Indiana, he and Kenneth Gibson in Newark, New Jersey, and Carl Stokes in Cleveland, Ohio, one of three black men who became mayors of major American cities. Mm-hmm. And he has right. always been so progressive, and you are continuing on in that tradition, and we are so proud of you. Your godfather, you. Reverend Jesse Jackson, was proud of you. Your godmother, Mrs. Jesse Jackson, is proud of you.
1: Thank you.
0: And your godbrothers and sisters are proud of you. We just love you. And I can't wait to have you back to talk about this, because we want to dig in another time, John Nichols, when we sit with her, the history of Indiana. I mean, there's just a lot.
1: Yes.
0: I cannot imagine all the lights were out on the highway, John.
1: Yes.
0: And the lights in the city were out. Everything was down.
1: Everything
0: except for the Hard Rock
1: was down.
0: Cafe.
1: Everything.
0: Right? What'd you say, the Hard Rock Cafe and Casino?
1: Hard Rock had their generators ready to go.
0: Unbelievable. Back with more of Keep Up Alive with Santita Jackson. 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Back in just a moment.
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0: Hey, everybody. Keep Hope Alive with Reverend Jesse Jackson. We've been talking about Gary, Indiana. Please keep them in your thoughts and your prayers. And think about what it would be like for you to be without power for a month. I mean, for 2 weeks. And to get a letter from your power company telling you that they're not going to get to you for a month. They're going to get to other areas that surround you, that are wealthier, that are whiter. That's what happened to the people of Gary. Think about that. That's the letter they got. They were not supposed to have power or anything approaching power for a month. Think about that. Think about it. It's terrible. But let's also look at what's happening in Florida. Boy, so much happens there. I don't know. It's in the air, John Nichols from The Nation magazine. We've got, of course, attorney Terry O'Neill with us, but it's in the air. I was watching CNN. And I've known Bakari Sellers I'm dating myself, but before he was born, his father, Cleve Sellers, is an icon of the civil rights movement, and we love the whole Sellers family. And everybody takes their political path. I respect that. But I heard him say something that was disappointing to me, quite frankly. You know, he was saying that, you know, look, now that Angie King has won, he said, Democrats are not going to put their money, the Democratic establishment, they're not going to put their money behind her. Now, we're not going to do that. And I said, wait a minute, hold on. She won fair and square. Now, you ought to be excited about that. You ought not try to bury her. You need to figure out what she did right? And we saw this happen with Reverend. You know? And I said, do you not think that years later, a couple of generations later, when more and more people do not, you know, people are not feeling either party. The binary system is really no longer with us. No one wants to deal with that, but I think for the young people, it is gone. That ship has sailed. So when you say, wait a minute, we are moving on, and we are not going to, if thinks that we're going to support, give money to her, she's got another thought coming. Just vote blue no matter who. And I was really said, I want you to know that your support is going, this is what Vindman said. He said, I want you to know that your support is going where you intended, to help like Democrats everywhere and to put a check on Donald Trump's power. But he raised $16 million, not raising money for the party, John. He was raising money for his campaign. This $400,000 is going to her and everybody else. And I said, well, wait a minute. How is that supposed to work? I don't understand that. I mean, he ought to be not voting. I mean, he ought to be out on the hustings with everybody. He said, Bakari said, I'm going to have a blunt message for the Democrats. We won't be wasting money in Florida now. That's how you respond to Angie King, state representative, Angie King. She's already a sitting legislator. I mean, she's already won her race. She's a proven winner. And now she's a proven winner again on a bigger stage. Help me to understand how that's supposed to work. And we welcome, of course, President Emeritus of NOW, National Organization of Women, Attorney Terry O'Neill. And we're always catching John before he goes to church. So we thank you. John,
1: I'm glad to be here.
0: Help me.
1: Yeah.
0: Yes. What is that?
1: Okay, let's talk about this. First and foremost, Angie Nixon is one of the most dynamic young politicians, not just in Florida, but in the United States. And she has shown by her remarkable political skills, not just in this current cycle, but over a number of years. Remember, she came up initially not as the choice of the party establishment up in her hometown of Jacksonville, but as an outsider who won a legislative seat, came down to the legislature. And because of her skills as a communicator, because of her deep knowledge of politics and policy, became a standout legislator. And you know about that, Santita, and certainly I think we all know about that, right? In some legislatures, there's an individual, even though there may be 70, 80, 100 people in a state house, there's individuals who stand out where everybody goes, okay, that person may not represent my district, but they represent my values. They represent my ideals. that's somebody I'm going to follow. She was that person in the Florida legislature. As a result, she was up against a candidate with stunningly more money, with stunningly more national name recognition and connections, and yet she won that primary with ease. What the Democratic Party leadership ought to understand is that's political treasure, right? That is something to be valued and celebrated and raised up, because you don't get candidates like that very often, right? When they come, you want to give them, of course, support. But here's something else. You want to learn from them. You want to recognize that there are these folks who have skills that the Democratic Party often lacks. And so I think we begin with that in understanding Angie Nixon. And I think right now we're in a definitional period for her candidacy. She has refused to be boxed in, and that is incredibly important. She happens to be very strong as a guest on TV. So a lot of television cable shows and others have invited her on to talk about her victory. And the interesting thing is they've done to her what they do to everybody who wins with Democratic Socialists of America support, or who wins as an unapologetic progressive. They try to box her in. They say, oh, well, you tweeted about something 5 years ago, or here's a picture of you at a protest, or, you know, do you agree with this on some national platform or something like that? What's been very powerful in this moment with Angie Nixon is that she has grabbed the opportunity and changed the discourse. She refuses to be boxed in. And it's kind of amazing to watch, because many of these hosts on these shows who are so quick to dismiss progressives and, insurgent candidates have actually come away very impressed, right? They're like, wow, you actually are, you know, there's a lot more going on here. And if someone can do that in a 5-minute cable news segment, then maybe the leadership of the Democratic Party and its fundraising operations and others ought to pause and say, we have a lot to learn from this person. Now, there's one other thing I'll throw in the mix. In Florida right now, it's very important to remember, Florida has been a Republican-leaning state for a while now. That's true. But it has not been, it's never been an overwhelmingly Republican-leaning state, right? Kamala Harris ran reasonably well there. Other Democratic nominees have run well there. They have continued to be competitive in races for governor and for the Senate, not winning, but running strong. When you combine the interesting dynamics of that Florida ticket now with former Congressman Jolly running for governor, pretty moderate, former Republican, et cetera, and Angie Nixon, who has built this remarkable progressive coalition, instead of trying to pull people apart, right? Instead of saying, oh, we're not going to put money into Florida, or we're not going to pay attention to this, or we're going to support this person but not that person. If the Democrats were smart, and I'll acknowledge they aren't always smart, they would say, wow, we just got one of the best opportunities we've had in a very long time. You can combine this moderate, even former Republican sector, this vote, with a progressive mobilization that brings out young people, that brings out communities of color, that has, you know, all of the possibilities of the Rainbow Coalition into something that they would not have had otherwise. So far from talking about, you know, pulling out of Florida, or we don't have to send money to Florida, I think the smart strategy would be to say, wow, we've got an opportunity now that we hadn't expected, that we hadn't seen coming. Instead of, you know, dismissing it or refusing to even try to understand it, we should recognize it as an amazing breakthrough possibility to build the kinds of coalitions that are necessary to shift a state that had been trending Republican back toward a Democratic possibility. And you know who taught us that? Who taught us about those kinds of possibilities? The Reverend Jesse Jackson. After his 1988 campaign, he went out and he campaigned
0: from 84.
1: In that way.
0: Wait a minute. Yes, they did the same thing to him in 84. They didn't wait. Because Reverend broke through in 84 as a top-tier candidate. Just stop. The fact is, these people have continued to do that. They know, I mean, because my thing is, wait a minute, it's two wings of one bird, and the bird are the corporatists. And, and people are tired of that. People don't have middle-of-the-road problems, John. People can't put food on the table. They can't afford rent. If they can't rent in a city in which they live, in which they work. So, I mean, what are they talking about?
1: And this is main message. Well, I know that you're precisely right. And the genius of the rainbow, the genius of Reverend Jackson's rainbow, started in 84, but especially after 88, where he went out across the country and he campaigned for people who had not always been welcoming to him. And he said, you know, look, there are things that have to happen. We've got to break through these barriers. And he taught us that it is possible to build broad coalitions and win elections if you are welcoming to that

0: does what a lot of national Democrats have forgotten. She doesn't spend all of her time on the phone trying to track down some wealthy donor who will give her, you know, some big check to do television ads. Not that she doesn't want them, right? She's a very skilled politician. She's certainly willing to, you know, build out that campaign budget and things like that. But at the heart of her candidacy in this primary, she went out and did what is essentially old-fashioned politics. And that is, she went to every county, or just about. She went to small towns. She reached out to people who have been forgotten, have been left out, who have been neglected and denied. And when she got to them, when she was in their company, she spoke to them about fundamental issues, economic and social and racial justice, without apology, saving the planet, and big part of her message, peace. She talked about changing our national priorities. She was absolutely clear on, you know, defending Palestinians and speaking about what's happened in Gaza. This is a candidate who brought to people a message that made sense to them, that spoke to what they were seeing, and they voted for her overwhelmingly. Why wouldn't Democrats recognize that she can do the same thing in November?
1: They did the same thing to Reverend. They did the same thing to Bernie.
0: Yeah.
1: No, I'm just saying, and what she did was what Reverend did. And it's important, and I would say this as Terry joins us, as a black candidate in places that were not necessarily welcome, because Reverend campaigned in the odd places in 83 and 84. So I'm just saying this is something that people, Dr. King, was a poor people's campaign, not a poor black person's campaign. He got Cesar Chavez, Dolores Huerta. He got Rabbi Heschel. He got all of these people. I mean, we've been trying to do this for a long time. But the pushback from the party that we support is like, are you kidding me? Can you get someone on CNN who said, let me be blunt?
0: Yep.
1: We don't have to worry about, we're not going to give you any money. Are you serious? You say that to the young people at FAMU who are excited about her, Florida State, University of Florida. That's what you're saying to these kids.
0: You're also, can I point out, you're also saying it to people in places like Gadsden County and those panhandle counties, which have for so long been places that the Democratic Party of Florida has not done enough, right? Where you have a multiracial population that can be mobilized, right? That ought to be a primary focus. Resources ought to go to, yes, the cities, but also some of those counties like Gadsden County, which are, you know, places that have experienced a lot of rural poverty, a lot of neglect, a lot of failure by the part of both parties. Angie Nixon recognized that before the primary. She went to these rural counties as well as the urban counties. And if you look at that map, I mean, the map of her primary win, it's striking. She was winning in places where the Democrats have so much potential. But if they don't move the resources in, right, if they don't, you know, recognize what's possible here, it's the same. Again, we go back to the rainbow circumstance, right? In the rainbow circumstance, what Reverend Jackson said was, get the resources there for voter mobilization. Get the resources there to sign people up, to do souls to the polls, to make real the promise of a mass turnout election of people who have been neglected and disenfranchised. If you do that, you can shift the dynamic. You can shift the map in places that you didn't even think was possible. That's what Angie Nixon has showed us she can do. And again, I go back to this very simple concept as I'm about to go to meeting, but this very simple concept, the Democrats too frequently are given opportunities to be better than they have been. And instead of welcoming those opportunities, they often push them away. In this circumstance, in this year, if they push Angie Nixon away, they will be potentially costing themselves not just a seat in Florida, but a vision for how to do politics in such a stronger and more meaningful way.
1: I've got about a minute. What do you want to say before you go?
0: I want to say I'm so glad that we have this show. I'm so glad that you know, with all of your wonderful guests, including people like Terry, who I've

0: value so greatly. This is an important place because this show is a place not merely of contemporary discourse where we're trying to, you know, figure out or catch up with something that just happened. It's also a show that has history. This is a show that understands where mistakes were made in the past. And Sanchita, this is a show that suggests to people how we can avoid the mistakes in the future. And at the heart of that is an understanding of the rainbow, because all these years later, as we wrote in the lead edit of The Nation in this month's issue, the rainbow remains our touchstone and our model for how to do a winning politics.
1: All right, all right, all right. Terry O'Neill, you've got a lot to respond to on the other side.
2: Yeah.
1: I know Terry's got a lot to say. I can't wait
0: to
1: hear
0: it. She will do it better than anyone.
1: Oh, look, you're great. And we've got a lot to talk about. And back with more Keep Hope Alive in just a minute.
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That's 1-866-594-4673.

0: Listen, we've had a lot to talk about today here on Keep Up Alive. We've been talking about the Gary power outage. 2 weeks without power. The only entity that had power in that whole area was the casino, the Hard Rock Cafe and Casino. Wow, think about that. Not the highway, not the expressway, nothing in the city. Everything was out. They got a letter from NIPSCO, their power and gas company, saying that we will get to you in a month. Now, that's kids being out of school. That's a boil water order for those who could actually get water. I mean, just think about that. Think about that. Think about that. Think about all the food that was lost. It's awful. Awful. And, you know, we're talking about politics. We're in the 2026 midterms. If you think your vote does not matter, when you look at what's happening in Gary, when you look at what's happening in Florida, in those politics, between Angie Nixon, and Debbie Wasserman Schultz, I don't even know where to begin. But we were talking about Angie Nixon and the possibilities of her going to the U.S. Senate. Why would that be impossible? How is it that Alex Vindman can raise $16 million, Attorney Terry O'Neill, Ariel Gold, and Rania Patrice, and he's going to give $400,000 to Angie Nixon and everybody else? Now, she is a state representative. She already holds elective office. She has proved that she can win. And she beat the establishment candidate. He raised $16 million. Is he going to get on the hustings and campaign for her vigorously, rigorously? Because I'm going to tell you, that's what they hounded Reverend Jesse Jackson to do. Now, this is someone who actually registered more people to vote than anyone in the history of the Republic. Prove that you are a team player. He had to do that because he had to get us on the field, because black people, brown people, people of color, women were not on the field. He was the first candidate in history, top-tier candidate, to say, I will put a woman on the ticket. That's how you got Geraldine Ferraro. That's how you got her. That's how you ended up getting Barack Obama and Kamala Harris. Now, we made some phenotypic changes. Now we're looking at a philosophical change, which is where Reverend really made his breakthrough, because he was an unreconstructed, unapologetic progressive. That's what we are trying to crack here. And I'm going to start with you, Attorney O'Neill, and then you, Ariel, and then you, Rania. Help me to understand, how is it that he's going to pledge, what, $400,000 to help her and everybody else? And he's not even pledging to get on the road specifically for her. He raised $16 million, not for the Democratic Party, but for his candidacy. Terry O'Neill, Attorney O'Neill, I'm just trying to get my breath.
1: On the one hand, Santita, it looks petty. It looks like, oh, you beat me, so I'm just not going to help you. And that's kind of what children do when they're, they're being their worst selves, right? But on the other hand, I don't think it's exclusively petty. I think it's a strategic decision on the part of Mr. Vindman and the centrist/corporate Democrat that really wanted him to be the candidate for U.S. Senate, right, from Florida. They would rather lose an election for the U.S. Senate in Florida than allow a real progressive like Angie Nixon to get into the Senate, with her wild ideas about Medicare for all, her crazy ideas about child care, being available, her truly nutty ideas about a minimum wage of $25 an hour, which, can I tell you, is mostly a subsistence wage anymore. And I support her with the $25 an hour minimum wage, because right now it's $7.25. But $25 an hour isn't going to get you that far in Nashville, Tennessee, where I live, right? So my point is that the centrist corporate Democrats are playing a very stupid game, and I think that they think they're being strategic by blocking Angie Nixon from becoming a senator, and somehow they're going to do better if they fail to win the Senate because they refuse to back this very extraordinary woman who knows how to win, who has just shown that she really does know how to win. And how she does it is by connecting personally with voters, going to them, listening to them, going to them where they are, engaging with them, telling them what she thinks the solution could be, and changing minds and changing hearts everywhere she goes to do it. So
0: Well, no, but I knew you would have a whole lot to say. I mean, because we've seen this before, Terry O'Neill. You were, you know, centered in reverence campaigns. And this is, you know, you're hounding someone to support the party that did not support them. And in order to get us all onto the field and get us all considered for, I mean, in a serious way, because I can never forget Representative Pat Schroeder. But people did not take her seriously, right?
2: Yeah.
0: Shirley Chisholm said it was, while she thought race was going to be the barrier for her, she said it was the sexism that coursed throughout all of maledom. She said that's what was shocking. That was shocking to me with everyone. They all turned their backs on her. I mean, but we're looking at someone who, I mean, he, where does the money go? I mean, at some point, it's like, wait a minute, $400,000? I mean, Ariel, what? I mean, you're going to give it to Angie Nixon and everybody else. Are you serious right now? And no pledge, and there's no pressure, by the way, for him, to make him get out here on the hustings and get his supporters to support her. Ariel.
3: Yeah, Santita, you know, I'm going to tell a personal story. I was listening to John, who, just such a fan of John, but we were talking about kitchen table issues, right? Like, what is it that we need? What are we voting on? Why are we unapologetically progressive? And what's at stake? Does our vote matter? So, you know, we've seen the passage of this big, beautiful bill, as it's called, and story I'm going to tell is I'm feeling that big, beautiful bill in a really awful way right now. So I'm in between full-time permanent work right now, so don't have money coming in. And so the one upside of that is I was like, well, I had lost my regular insurance, which is its own ridiculousness with the insurance companies. But I said, all right, well, the one upside of this period of my life while I'm you know, waiting for my next job opportunity is that I will qualify for health insurance, for Medicaid. And I've been on Medicaid before. It's good coverage. So anyway, so I did the whole application and I was waiting, going back and forth. And I kept hearing there's this hold up and that hold up. And please try to give us different things, documents that I'm not even familiar with, a profit loss statement. I don't know, weird things, but I was doing my best, just filling everything out. And I got denied because of the big, beautiful bill, because somehow it didn't compute to them that I am doing work, that I am showing that I am not lazy. And I thought, well, this is exactly the point. I'm not doing work. I'm in between jobs. That's why I want the health insurance. But that's in the big, beautiful bill. It's in the big, beautiful bill that everybody applying has to prove, and I'm not quite sure what that proof is, that they're not just lazy welfare queens. So right now I am without health insurance because we let this man come into office. Not because I don't qualify, not because I don't qualify for the Medicaid or shouldn't have it, but, you know, I am right now the perfect example of being uncovered.
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0: Democratic establishment, you know, figure like Bakari Sellers say, I'm being blunt here. We're not going to give any money to Florida. What does that say to you?
12: I have a laundry list of things that issues I have with Bakari Sellers, but on this one, I actually think it's even more nefarious than just being terrible establishment Democrats. I think they would rather a progressive lose. I said, you've heard me say this, Santita, how many times about Bernie in 2016 and 2020. They would rather have had Trump than Bernie. I think that's at play here for sure. But I also think progressives have just swept the country. Being outspent 10 to 1, 12 to 1, in Nixon's case, 36 to 1 being outspent. Mm. I think that these establishment Democrats who just care more about their own money, consolidation of power, et cetera, I think they want to be able to go point to these general elections and go, see, progressives can't win in the general. These are not our people. These are not the people that can win in the general election. I think that that's part of it as well. It's disgusting. It makes me angry in ways I can't even articulate. And you know, I do words for a living, so you know I'm pissed when I can't find the words. But it's vile. You said earlier that she won fair and square. I would say she won in a race stacked all the way against her.
0: Wait,
12: with all
0: rigged.
12: The cheating, yes, rigged, yes, exactly. All the scheming, all the cheating, all the outside interests, all the AIPAC money, all this garbage, and she still won. We saw it with Abdul, of course, in Michigan. We've seen it with Peggy Flanagan in Minnesota. We saw it all across New York. And they wanted to make New York, oh, well, that's just New York. That's not the rest of the country. Well, guess what? Now it's the rest of the country, and they don't know what to do with themselves. And my God, imagine caring so little about humanity, about children in this country who are having to go to school with empty bellies, about parents who are having to worry, is if my kid gets sick, am I going to lose my job because I can't afford childcare? And of course, healthcare, just like Ariel was talking about. I mean, it is low in a way. I always say, like, I'm used to kind of expecting fighting with the far right and all of that, but my goodness, as a lifelong Democrat, this is so gutting and shameful to me. I'm Bakari Sellers and all the rest of the establishment. Shameful.
13: I was trying to figure out how do you expect to win with that, with the young people? It's not a binary system anymore, Rania. The plurality of Americans are independent. They're floating between two parties, and quite frankly, now they're going to DSA and others. Mm-hmm. I mean, you have Tucker Carlson and Marjorie Taylor Greene on the right. They're kissing the left because there's a lot of agreements you have with them about a lot of things. See, I'm really agnostic about parties, quite frankly. You know, I'm just, that's not my thing. My thing is, where do you stand on the issues? Even if our approach is from different spaces, I want to know where you stand, and how are we going to make the changes that we need, not change in some amorphous way, but the changes that we need. Attorney Terry O'Neill, Ariel Gold, Rania Patrice. Rania, let me start with you. As we, you know, make our way out of this segment, help me to understand how, when they see someone, when they see young-ish people, youthful people on television and who are out on the hustings telling us that why Angie, you know, why we should not be enthusiastic about Angie Nixon and Mom Donnie and Brandon Johnson and others. How, make that make sense for me. How is that a winning formula, Rania?
12: It's the ultimate gaslighting, you know? It is the ultimate gaslighting that we are not seeing what we're seeing. They keep doing this to us across so many issues now, across so many candidates. And you're exactly right. Young people are now the majority voters.
13: Yeah.
12: And somehow this party thinks that they're just going to, I don't know, like threaten them into submission or they can win without young people. It is nuts. It's so crazy to me because it's not even just young people. Also, black and brown voters, too. You and I have talked about this so many times. There's this narrative from 2024 that black and brown voters overwhelmingly voted for Donald Trump. And that is not true. Black and brown voters overwhelmingly stayed home. And Democrats somehow still, after so many lessons that they should have learned, don't understand that people are done voting for the lesser of two evils. People are done with that. It's just like you're saying, it's not binary anymore. It's not, oh, I'm just going to hold my nose and do this because I can't tell the difference anymore is how people are feeling. How does it matter if I show up or not? Because they're all doing the same stuff. None of them actually care about our livelihoods and making life better. The Democrats have been stuck in this anti-Trump narrative. And listen, like, he's horrific. We all know that. But what's your plan? What's your plan here? Which is why Zohran is so exciting, which is why an Abdul is so exciting, which is why an Angie Nixon is so exciting. So they can try all they want to tamp that down and make us not excited. We're not going to do that.
13: I've seen, I'm so glad that Angie Nixon and Abdul El-Sayed and all of you, they're so media savvy, Ariel.
12: When they are
13: confronted by these folks, oh my gosh, they know how to handle Gayle King. They know how to handle Anderson Cooper. They know how to handle everybody. And these are all people I know and I like them, but I understand a corporatist position when I see it, and I don't agree with that. And I tell them that if I see them right now, I'll add more to it before I take anything away. I mean, Ariel, I got about a minute for you and then a minute for Terry.
3: All right. You know, we're not going to be fooled. They're not going to be fooled. We're not going to be fooled into having these things like progressive or socialist be some sort of boogeyman words. Let's talk about what we're talking about. We're talking about health care coverage for people. We're talking about affordable food. We're talking about public transportation. This isn't some unique New York City specific thing. These are basic human rights and basic human needs. And we need them right here, and we appreciate our champions like Angie Nixon out there fighting for us.
13: Oh, Attorney Terry O'Neill, take us out.
1: I couldn't agree more with what Ariel just said. I mean, the thing is that as a proud dues-paying member of the Democratic Socialists of America, I can tell you that in Middle Tennessee, I live in Nashville, the DSA here is growing by leaps and bounds, and there's a reason for it. A big part of the reason is the Democratic Party has been failing us in Tennessee since 2010. And people are looking for something that they think can be coherent, can actually offer hope. Medicare for all, child care, higher minimum wage, all of these things, and end the genocide in Gaza, right? So young people really are flocking to this. And the Democratic centrists who think that killing off the energy of the progressive side of the party is somehow going to help them are so tragically mistaken, because Republican rule has been devastating to this country. And I mean that on so many levels. But if the Democrats are going to willfully stop progressives from making our party and our country better, It really is gobsmacking. I'm like Ronnie. I don't have words.
13: Think about that and get registered and vote. When you look at Gary, Indiana, and the fight that they have on their hands against their with their power and gas company, that's a voting issue. This is a private company that has access to the public monies, and they're not providing the right kind of service. They're not. You know, we are entrusting ourselves to parties that it seems like the tail is trying to wag the dog. The dog is supposed to wag the tail. Now, the party's supposed to be loyal to the people. The people aren't supposed to pledge to the party. That's a monarchy. A democracy is when the people rule. Think about that, everybody. Get registered and vote. We're still in the voting season. Go to vote.org. Make sure that you are still on the voter rolls. If you have an issue at the polls, do not leave until they have been resolved. 1-866-OUR-VOTE. Call them. Don't leave the polling site until your issue has been resolved. Check us out on Keep Hope Alive. That's right, Keep Hope Alive Reflections. And, of course, Rainbow Push, we need your support. We are still in the mix. We're involved every day. Yusuf Jackson, the CEO, was just at the March on Washington. And he was just in Gary, Indiana. We are on the move. The push is on. There's work for us to do. Closing thoughts right here on Keep Hope Alive with Reverend Jesse Jackson. No, with Santita Jackson. Girls, the show's been renamed. But I'm carrying on in Reverend Jackson's tradition. Back in just a moment.
14: Coming up, we'll have closing thoughts from Reverend Jesse Jackson right here on Keep Hope Alive.
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1: J.C. 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The most rewarding part is having people come up to me after they see what we're doing in the neighborhoods and the communities. The Mardi Gras ball, yeah, that's good and dandy, but it's what we do into the communities. You know, the scholarships that we're giving back to college students, seeing a smile on their face. One of the most rewarding, I would say, young lady came up to me after the ball and say, "Wow, J.C., I felt like I stepped out of D.C. for several hours into New Orleans." So that let me know that we're hitting the mark, bringing that authentic culture. You can find us on kopfoundationinc.org.
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4: Ladies and gentlemen, welcome to another exciting episode of Mick Unplugged, and today's guest is an exceptional motivational speaker and advocate who has dedicated his life to empowering youth and communities. Overcoming significant challenges in his own life, he has become a voice of hope and inspiration for many. Please join me in welcoming my good friend, Mr. Roy Juarez Jr. Man, Roy, so one, again, honored to have you here. Man, your story is more than inspirational. Your story is so powerful. On the show, we talk about your because, that thing that really pushes you.
5: I really think my because is my siblings. That's it. Like they're the reasons why I fight as hard as I do. But when I started to fight for them and I started working with kids across the nation, I started to see all the other kids that reminded me of my siblings and my little brother and my little sister, especially.
4: Like, let's go back to how this started and what growing up was like for you and talking to the audience about that journey, not to talk to yourself, but to tell that story.
5: Yeah. I was invited to be a keynote speaker at a conference that I had snuck into when I was a homeless teenager. And I snuck into that conference to steal a meal. And I remember when I was the keynote, they invited me on stage. I'm standing at the podium and I remember glancing back to the very back of the room where I had sat as a homeless kid. And I said, man, if I could have just run to him, meaning my younger self, and tell him, don't give up, life will get better, but you have to be here to see it. You're not going to believe that you're eventually going to be close to your mom again, that you're going to have nieces and nephews that you absolutely love, that you're going to see the things that you have seen. And I share that with kids because I also want them to know that what they're going through at that moment, there is a future. They have a future that belongs to them, not to their situation, that belongs to them, not to their family environment, not to their socioeconomic environment. It belongs to them, but they have to put in the work to get there. But they don't have to do it alone because there are people who believe in them and people want to help them get there. I became homeless officially at the age of 14. And I say officially because it all started when I was about 12. My parents were going through a very violent divorce, but one week my mom would take him back. The next week he would have to be gone. And so it got to the point that I started to defend my mother physically whenever I was always with her, always protecting her, always trying to be there to support her. So when my dad came home, I remember one time he said to her, "You need to make a choice. Do you want your son or do you want me?" Right? And I mean, that hurt, right? Because I'm Roy Juarez Jr. I carry his name. And I said, "You know what, Mom?" I said, "You don't have to make a choice. I'll leave." And I remember that in that one instant, calling this woman from the church. And I said, "Well, please come get me. Please come get me. Please come get me." It was Easter. And she's like, "Okay, I'll come get you." And I spend Easter with them. But what breaks my heart is when I think about my mom, I'm sure he left too. So she literally spent Easter alone. I left, he left. And so it was a constant going back and forth. And so one day my mom finally just said, "You know what? Enough's enough. I want you out. Get out, get out." My dad was like, "If I can't have you, no one's going to have you." So we had to go into hiding. And we started moving from home to home to home. And every time he would find us, we would have to take the sheets off our bed, put them on the floor, put our clothes in the middle, and we were gone every single time he found us. And around 14 years old is when I finally became homeless on my own. My mom had met a man and who was helping her. And he said, I'll help you. Come live with me. But the only catch was that he didn't want kids. And for the longest time, Mick, I thought that she just left us because she didn't want us. Fast forward many years later, after I'm an activist crossing the country, working all over the nation, I invite my mom to come with me to upstate New York. And she's with me, and we're in the juvenile hall in upstate New York. And where I speak, I tell our story. And afterwards, we're all talking, me, the students, the probation officers. And one woman is talking to my mom behind me, and I can hear her talking. And I'm talking to a young girl, but I want to hear what's happening to my mom, make sure she's safe. And the lady said, "How could you leave them?" And she said something that kind of shifted everything in my perspective. She told that lady, "You don't get it. You don't get it. He wanted me dead. If he would have found us, he might have killed all of us. If he would just find me, he's only going to kill me." So in her brokenness, her thought was getting rid of us was technically saving us.
4: Saving you. Yeah.
5: And that has changed everything. You know, parents are human. They make mistakes. They're growing up just as they have the same pains and fears and anxiety that even I have to this day. I personally don't have children. I can't even imagine what my mom was going through, knowing that her high school sweetheart wanted her dead, and now she's having to care for 5 kids and can't do it. And then he gets her fired from her job. She now can't do it financially.
4: Talk about that emotion. So the emotion before you knew the real reason, right? The real because. Your mother's because was saving your life, right?
5: Absolutely.
4: But 14-year-old Roy didn't know that.
5: What was that emotion? Roy was lost.
4: Right.
5: He thought he was the common denominator because his grandparents didn't take him. They took his little sister, but they didn't take him. His aunts and uncles wouldn't take him. All the families that he lived in, he could only stay for a short while, whether it be a month in some lucky cases, whether it be a night in others. So I got to the point that I was like, you know what? The only common denominator is me. I must be bad. Something must be wrong with me because nobody wants me. And the sad thing is that this happens in a lot of our youth across the nation, and I have seen it firsthand. And I've learned that kids never stop loving their parents. It was never my parents' fault as a kid. It was me. Mm-hmm. Kids only stop loving themselves. And that's what's really sad, because then they grow up with this idea that I'm not good enough. I don't deserve. Why should I even try hard? That future, that college isn't for kids like me.
4: And what was that like as a kid, trying to create bonds of friendship with other kids? Or was it like you didn't want to attach to people because you never knew what stability was? Like, what
5: for
4: was
5: me,
4: that
5: I
4: like?
5: Think it was the opposite. I was so hungry for someone to love me that I attached to everyone, and I became what everyone wanted me or needed me to be at that moment. So if I went to a new home, I now say that I like looked in an imaginary bag and asked, well, who do they want me to be? Because if I could become whoever or whatever in some cases, which is not good, what they want me to be, then that meant that I had a place to sleep one more night. I had food to eat one more day. If my baby brother or my baby sister wanted to see me and this family would let them, I at least got to see my brother and sister for like one more night. And so I lost myself in this homelessness, in this process, in this bag full of different Roys to survive.
4: That is so deep and so uncommon, but common at the same time. And what I mean by that is uncommon because we don't get to hear these stories. And a lot of times when you're speaking to youth, they're not going to tell you everything that's really going on. But the common part is this is what's going on today still. Absolutely. Right. And as leaders, as adults, as leader of people and leaders of communities, it's our job to have those conversations. Absolutely. To let people know that there are safe outlets. And so I applaud you for creating those safe outlets, brother.
5: Thank you. And I think that you touch on a really good point. Kids want to share, but they're scared to share. And the reason I say that is I loved my mom, and I didn't want my mom to get in trouble. And I knew that if I would have spoken up, she probably would go to court, and my brain was like, she's going to go to jail. And so my loyalty was still to my mother. I wasn't going to say anything.
4: Yeah.
5: It's not until you find a trusted adult that youth like myself will let you in to even help.
4: That's great, dude. So let's go to the hotel that you were sneaking into to get meals. So let's talk about that journey and the humbling of that, right? Like, absolutely. Continental breakfast. All right. I can go in here today. If I come in tomorrow, they may not know that I'm here or that I'm actually staying here. So walk us through that survival, dude.
5: Absolutely. Yeah. And thank you for those words, actually, survival. I think that when you grow up with a tough life, you learn lessons that can never be taught in a book. But if you can take your education and define those lessons, then there's no stopping you. Because education will not only change your life, but it will change the entire fabric of your family. And that's why education is so powerful. And at this point, I was very street smart. And so I saw this huge hotel, downtown Dallas, Texas. It's the Omni Hotel. And I thought, man, they got to have food in there, right? It's a beautiful, big, big hotel. So I walk in and I'm looking around. And sure enough, I saw this line of women about to go into this room. And I figured they're going to probably have some type of meeting. There's got to be food in there. So I hid my bag because I learned as a homeless kid, if I was invisible, I got to stay longer. I couldn't make any waves. If I was living in a home, I'm going to wash my dish. I'm going to clean your dishes. I'm going to cut your yard. Because the happier you are with me there, the longer you'll let me stay. Kids become invisible, but no child, no kid should ever have to be invisible, right? They have a voice and their voice matters and they have to learn how to use that voice. And it's up to us as the adults to help them learn how to use it effectively. And so I go in, I hide my bag, and sure enough, they open up these doors and all these women start to walk in and I walk right in there with them. And I go sit in the very far back corner so that no one would notice me. And as I sit there, some lady comes and she serves me and I thank her and I start to eat. Well, this woman comes out on stage and I don't really care what she has to say. Like I'm gonna eat my meal and I'm gonna leave. But when she's talking, her words, like I'm really listening to what she's saying, and she's talking about the way she grew up on the last street in Laredo, Texas, to the border, and she grew up as an immigrant. Her parents were immigrants, and how she was told that girls like her don't make it. But this woman grew to be the highest ranking Latina woman in the combat support field, the United States Army. She broke all kinds of records because her father taught her to ask, why not you? Mm-hmm. He said, why not you? You go ask that counselor who said you can't make it. Go ask her, why can't you make it? And as I sat there, I had my plate in front of me. And even though I was hungry, I wasn't even eating because I had a bigger hunger. And in my mind, I was like, well, why not me? Because I used to dream. Like, why can't I have my dreams? And so after that woman spoke, I walked up to her, to her table. I grabbed her card, went back out, grabbed my bag, made my way back to San Antonio because this was in Dallas. And I went back to San Antonio where I'm from and went straight to my best friend's aunt's house, a woman who had my baby brother. And I said, I need my baby brother back because I thought I had a plan.
4: So I'm intrigued by the story because I know it. So what happens next? You thought you had a plan. So what happens next, man?
5: So my plan was by the time I made it back to Miss Carmen's house to get baby Ray, the idea of me being able to have my future was gone. It was a little bit of hope from what I heard, and then it was gone. But I thought, he will have his. My baby brother will have his entire future. I'm going to give up my entire life. I will work 1, 2, 3 jobs. I'm going to put him on a bus. He's going to go to school, and all his dreams will come true. And so I'm a teenager, so we have nowhere to live. But my plan was, if I take him to this church I knew about when I was a kid that I attended with my mom, then maybe they'll help us and maybe they'll let us live in there. So we literally went, took the bus as far as it could. We walked the rest of the way. We sat on the front porch of that church and just waited for someone to show up because I knew it was Wednesday if they were going to have service. And sure enough, the lead pastor shows up. And she gets out and she recognizes me. She goes, Roy? I was like, hi, Pastor Doris. I said, can I talk to you? And she goes like, yeah, let me open the church. So we go inside the church and I plead my case. We have nowhere to live. I just need a place to live with my baby brother. I promise you, I will take care of everything. I will do the yard. I will clean it. It'll be ready for all your services. I just need a place to live. And she says, Roy, you can't live here. You can't live in this church. And for a second, I thought I had made the biggest mistake because baby Ray had a roof over his head and now he would be living with me on the street.
4: And then what happened to you and baby Ray?
5: Well, she said, you will live with us under one condition. And I was scared because everyone had a condition. Sometimes they were good. Sometimes it wasn't good. And so with all this anger, I was like, what do you want? And she says, Roy, calm down. She says, all we want is that you go back to school. You can live in our home, but you will go back to school. And that's how I went back to high school. And then from high school, I graduated and took off to college.
4: Yes,
5: they
4: sir.
5: They kept me for 4 years. The only reason why I moved out of their house was because I decided to leave. Yeah. So they are my parents. They didn't legally adopt me, but they're my parents. So I have more than one set of parents.
4: Yeah.
5: And that's okay. Yeah. Because family's just not the love in your veins. Family is the love that's in your heart. That's family. We can choose family as well.
4: Yeah. So amazing, man. So amazing. And I know that the story of the speaker also comes full circle,
5: right?
4: Because you met her later in life, right?
5: Absolutely.
4: Yeah.
5: So tell us
4: that.
5: I'm in community college. I'm struggling. I'm not doing very well. I didn't have a good high school foundation, right? Yeah. So if I'm going to be honest, one counselor said, I know what she was trying to help me, but she said, Roy, did you take algebra? I was like, nah, miss. Like, I've never had it. She said, Roy, did you take algebra? And I was like, no, miss, I didn't. And she goes, okay, good. And so I get to college. I don't know anything. Yeah. So I end up taking college algebra 5 times before I pass it, right? So I'm having to relearn everything. So I'm in community college and I'm working for the activities department on campus as a work study. And so the dean knows who I am. So she comes and she finds me and she goes, Roy. She goes, Roy, are you coming to our event tonight? I was like, nah, miss, I'm not going to come, right? And I'm walking away. And she's like, Roy, we have food. I'm like, ah, miss, I'm just joking. I'm going to be there, right? Like, offer me food. I'm there, right?
4: Right.
5: And so I come. She goes, good. She goes, Roy, I want you to introduce our guest speaker. I'm like, yeah, who is it? And she said, her name is retired Lieutenant Colonel Consuelo Castillo Kickbush, which was the same woman who had 7 years earlier speaking in that hotel. Nobody knew my story because I was taught to be silent. You know, a lot of times we teach our kids to be silent without even realizing that's what we're doing. And it looks like, what are your grandparents going to think? What's the family going to think? That's a way to silence our kids. Or what happens at home stays at home. That is a lesson that teaches our kids to be silent and not communicate. And so I was taught, you know, don't talk about what happens. So nobody knew in my campus. And so that day I broke tradition. And as I stood there, Ms. Kickbush to my left, my dean was in there, my colleagues, my professors, the other students. And I looked at her and I said, Miss, you don't know me, miss, but I know you. And then I told the story. Yeah. And so she was crying. I was crying. 2 weeks later, I got invited to speak at her book signing. And then 2 weeks after, I got hired in her company.
4: Amazing.
5: It was supposed to be a 2-month internship and it lasted for 2 years. And
4: that's amazing.
5: My life continued to change.
4: Yeah.
5: Because she mentored me. I started traveling with her and she was just peeling layers like an onion to try to get to some of the core issues because I had a lot of street inside of me.
4: But you used that, man.
5: Absolutely.
4: It fueled you.
5: Absolutely.
4: It fueled you. And now we have impact truth. Right.
5: And if we don't invest in our kids, what I had is going to come out regardless.
4: Right.
5: The difference is it going to come out in something that's be productive, that's going to add to our communities? Is it going to add to our nation? Or is it going to be something that's become destructive?
4: Yeah.
5: And so we want to help our kids see their value, understand, process, and heal from what they've gone through so they can be contributing members of society.
4: So impact truth, right?
5: So,
4: you're empowering youth now.
5: Yes.
4: And so talk to us about starting that.
5: Well,
4: and then obviously what it is and what you're doing.
5: Absolutely. Thank you. My intention was I am going to get my degree. I'm going to go work in corporate America. I'm going to make a lot of money and I'm never going to be homeless again, ever. Mm. I never want to have this life again. But I started taking a lot of psychology classes. And my psychology classes were mainly for me, not to learn it, but trying to figure out what the heck happened to me, what the heck happened to my family. And it really taught me to separate the illness from the person. I love the person. I can help her with the illness. And that was my mom for me. And so I remember one day driving through the middle of the night before classes, it was like 3 o'clock in the morning, and I'm driving back to San Antonio from Abilene, Texas. Mm-hmm. And I want to get to her house before she leaves for work. And I leave her a rose on her car with the note. I turn around and I'm driving back to campus. When my phone rings and I look at it, and it's my mom. And I answer it, and she can barely speak because she's crying. She says, "How can you love me?" She said, "After everything I have done to you, how do you love me? You're my mom. You will always be my mom." See, life gets better if we choose to be.

0: Now there's 2.1 million kids like me. We went in the wrong direction. I can't even tell you how. And that is horrible. But I, at that time, I was like, why do I get this opportunity? So I said, you know what? Before I use my business degree and go work in corporate America, I need to give back. And I'll do it for 6 months. And I'm going to live out of my car. And I'm going to drive from LA to Jacksonville, Florida. And I'm going to speak at for free at any shelter organization, any place that would open up their doors. I'm going to find the kids. I'm going to tell them, don't give up. Life gets better, but you have to be here to see it. And I dubbed it the Homeless by Choice Tour because I was homeless again, but this time it was my choice, not my situation, not my parents. It was my choice. And 3 months into it, I saw America through a lens that not very many people get to see. I saw how broken we are. And I said, I have to do more. So I decided that instead of crossing the country for 6 months, I would live out of my car and I would circle the entire nation. And I was going to give myself a goal to reach at least 100,000 kids. I ended up living in my car, out of my car for 2.5 years. No grants, no funders. A tour that ran me over $200,000. A money that I had to raise along the way. But I was able to reach over 108,000 kids. And then my phone has never stopped ringing.
1: Look at that. Perseverance, the power to keep going. Yeah. But more importantly, the power to make an impact. Another pillar, another core value that I know that you believe in as well as me is the power of mentorship. And I believe for me, like that's my purpose now, right? It's to mentor because I've had amazing mentors. Talk to us about what mentorship means to you.
0: So two things pop in my head. One, mentors, if you're going to be a mentor, whoever's listening, it's about them, not about you. You're there to help guide them and direct them. You're going to struggle with your mentee, especially if you find a kid like me. I'm going to push and push and push. Why? Because every person I have trusted has failed me. Every person. So I need to make sure that you're real. I need to make sure that you're, when you tell me you love me, you're not just saying it because you say it to all the kids you work with. You're not telling me that you're going to be there for me. I need to make sure that you're really going to be there for me. And the moment that I believe you, I never want to let you go. When I got myself fired, so I'm going to state it that way. When I got myself fired from my mentor's company, I was so devastated that I did everything I needed to try to get back into her company. So she raised the bar even higher and I met it because as the broken kid, I thought, will anyone ever love me again? Because I honestly felt that she did love me.
1: Yeah.
0: And so it caused me to work harder. Now, as a mentee, I think that it's our responsibility to honor our mentors' time, their energy, their wisdom. And what it took them to learn it as well.
1: Yeah.
0: And so it's a growing process. And not everyone you meet is meant to be your mentor. You have to connect and click with that person. So
1: that's right.
0: Yeah. Mentorship will shave years off of hard work that you would have to do in your life to get you to the next level. But then you cannot forget once you get there to turn around and help the next generation up.
1: The insights that I get from mentors, I make sure that I'm always passing through.
0: Absolutely.
1: Because I never want my legacy to end with me, right? Like it would be very selfish of me to take the wisdom that I get from a Damon John, a Robert Irvine, a Roy Juarez Jr. It would be very selfish for me to take the wisdom that you give me and let it sit right here. Like it's all about the power of being able to take what Roy gives me and now help 5, 6, 7 thousand other kids or youths that went through what Roy and I went through, right? Show them there is a path.
0: Absolutely. Right? Well, my thought is, what would have happened to me if my parents had mentors? If my dad had a mentor and to show him how to deal with what he went through as a kid, to process it, to how to healthily release things. What would my mom have gone through? What would that situation have been like? You know, they're both great people. They were just broken.
1: Amazing, man. So we're about to go rapid fire. I wrote a few rapid fire questions out.
0: Okay.
1: So we're going rapid fire.
0: Oh, here we go.
1: Roy, the best stage moment you've had as a speaker?
0: Being at the few conference and speaking on the stage that I snuck into and heard. And by chance, or higher power, whatever you believe, mine is a higher power. My mentor, by chance, was speaking at a conference in the same city the day before. So this time she sat in the audience as I spoke.
1: I love it. What's the best way for someone to give back to youths today?
0: Find kids who need someone in their life. There are a lot of kids.

0: kids who may have houses, but we don't have homes. So how many homeless kids do we have in our cities?
1: For the parent that's listening right now, that's like, I'm Roy's mother. How do they have that conversation with their kid? What's some advice you'd give to that parent?
0: Kids don't care if you're perfect. They just want you there. And they want you to love them, let them know you love them. And at the same time, get plugged into a school where they may be having a parent program or something so that you can learn from other parents. My dad is back in my life, my biological dad. It took 20
1: Okay.
0: years to get him back in my life. I think that we're all chasers in life. We're all chasing something, a nicer title, a bigger house, partner, whatever we're chasing. My
1: Yeah.
0: chase had always been to bring my family back together. Not my parents married, separate, they're better. But I wanted to be able to be in a room with my family. And so when I wrote my book, Homeless by Choice, I put a dedication page to each person, including my biological father. And I said to my biological dad, actually, forgive me, I put to my dad, I hope we can build a healthy relationship before it's too late. I read the entire page, threw it on social media. His girlfriend saw it, showed him, he calls me. At the time you call my business line, it would go to my cell phone, right? Not anymore. And I answered it and it was him. And I said, "You dad?" And he goes, "Yeah, it's me." I said, "What do you want?" He goes, "I heard you wrote a book." I said, "I did." He goes, "I heard you put me in it." I said, "I did, but like I changed your name so you can't sue me, right? Just in case, because like we don't have a relationship." He goes, "That's not why I'm calling. So why are you calling?" He goes, "If you're serious about what you said," he goes, "I'm ready." He goes, "I'm so sorry. I will take the blame for everything." And I said, "Dad, I don't want you to take the blame, Dad. I just wanted you to acknowledge what happened." I said, "If you're serious, come to my book launch. It's next week in San Antonio." He showed up. So for the first time in over 20 something years, I'm on stage and I invited my siblings up first and then my mom and my stepdad. And I said, "If he's willing, will my biological dad join us?" And he comes on stage. And for the first time, I have this picture of my entire family. It would not have been possible if it wasn't for my mentors, if it wasn't for education, if it wasn't for my faith, if it wasn't for forgiveness. Here's the final thought and something that I adopted and I own. If people can hate for no reason in this world, I can love for no reason. And I love the kids that I serve. I love my family. I love what I do. I don't have to even know these kids for us to love them. So as a community, we need to love more than hate. And I think that's desperately needed right now in this world.
1: You always give me something, and that right there was extremely powerful. So much, I'm going to restate that or re-say that. If you can hate for no reason, then you can love for no
0: For no
1: reason at
0: reason.
1: all too. That was it right there.
0: People hate for no
1: Yeah.
0: reason, and it's stupid. We gotta love for no reason. Let's switch it.
1: Where can people find the book first and foremost?
0: You can go two places. My name, RoyWattisJr.com, or ImpactTruth.com, which is the name of my company. 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
1: Love you like a brother. Appreciate you, the words
0: Thank
1: of
0: you. Love
1: wisdom, the
0: you.
1: mentorship that you're always providing. Most importantly, leading by example, man. Like, I
0: Thank you.
1: appreciate you for just being present.
0: Thank you. I do my best. I'm human, but I do my best.
1: And for all the viewers and listeners, remember, your because is your superpower.
0: That's
1: Go
0: right.
1: unleash it.
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1: Ladies and gentlemen, welcome to another exciting episode of Mick Unplugged. And today we're joined by a transformational speaker, an amazing coach, and an author who's dedicated to helping people uncover their true selves. Please join me in welcoming my guy, Mr. Rocky Garza. Rocky, how you doing today, brother?
7: Man, I'm doing wonderful, Mick. Thank you so much for having me on the show.
1: Rocky, man, been a huge fan of yours. Wanted to tell you personally, thank you for being the human being that you are. You do so much good for corporations. You do so much good in your community that you're an example. And I'll just be honest, man, like I like following your lead on the example that you set. So I just wanted to personally tell you, thank you, bro.
7: Thank you. Thank you. I really appreciate that, Mick. I think it's something I am learning and I probably will the rest of my life. Two things. Number one is to say thank you. I tend to not want to say thank you, not because I don't appreciate it, because well, that means that I might acknowledge that it's true. And I think oftentimes in our lives, our hesitation to accept a compliment isn't because we don't believe it. It's because of we're the unknown that comes from what if we do. And I think the second part of that is, you know, it's been a work in progress, just like you. It's taken decades to try to really hone in on what is that. And I'm just now, probably now more than ever, which I hope I get to say this for the rest of my life, just now feel like I'm really dialing into what it is I can bring to the world that I can do that allows me to stay in my lane, to trust my gut, to do those things while simultaneously creating environments for other people to do the exact same thing, and recognizing that the overlap of the Venn diagram is so small if we'll stay in our lane that we can create a picture collectively that we could never just do by ourselves.
1: One of the things that I appreciate about you is something that you said and alluded to that I'm going to ask you to elaborate on. What I heard you say essentially is success doesn't happen overnight. And the reason, and I'm just going to say it, these are the words of Mick and Mick only, so don't yell at Rocky for saying this, but the reason that most people don't get the success that they're supposed to get is because at some point they stop along the way. What Rocky has done, he never quits. Doesn't matter the highest of highs or the lowest of lows, you never quit, because that great win that you just had yesterday. And I don't know about you, Rocky, but I'm not in a spot where I can just like let last week's success be the end, because my legacy, not financially, my legacy depends on the work that I'm going to continue to do. And so I'd love for you to elaborate on that. Just success doesn't happen overnight, bro.
7: No. Well, and I think not only does success not happen overnight, but success is not a destination. Like, I think that's why most individuals stop, or even you and I occasionally have the moment we think we should stop, or we think we might stop. Why? Well, because we are obsessed. And I say we, like collective human beings, in my experience, we are obsessed with the idea of arrival, that we think if we could get there, and if I can get there faster than you, then I could stop quicker than you, which means I could have more time to do what I want, because I don't do what I want now. Therefore, if I could get to the place I could do what I want, then I would finally have arrived. And so we call that success. And I think there's a moment where if we allow ourselves to note that, to your point, the only thing that I can guarantee that happens tomorrow within my capacity of human understanding is the sun's going to go down tonight and it's probably going to come up tomorrow. And when we go to wake up tomorrow, everything you did today will either have been a block added to the home you are building, or it will have been a hammer to the block previously that will be gone. The reality of both what is possible and what is true is today. That's what present is. Present is all the possibilities of what could be and what is actually occurring. So I think if we can remove the idea of success from being singular, if we can remove it from a destination, if we can remove it from the idea of this mountaintop, and if I could just get to that mountain, then the view there will be so great that will, you know, will be so great after that view and your Cliff Bar and your sandwich and the photo you take and the Instagram you did, you're going to walk down the mountain, my guy. You're going to go back to the valley, and life is lived in the valley. But the valley's not sexy. The day-to-day is not sexy.
1: Ladies and gentlemen, you're going to get a glimpse into the conversations that Rocky has, the methodologies that he teaches, the principles that he provides for those that are around him. Rocky, where did this start?
7: Love. Let me be very clear when it started. Love my mom, love my dad, love my grandparents, love my family, aunts, uncles, cousins, everybody who was a part of the process. And, okay, A-N-D, it's a very powerful word. And you can live a life where you have all of your material needs and recognize that there are many things in life that are missing. My parents got divorced when I was young, right before I turned 2. Never lived with my dad growing up. Love my dad. Have the best relationship with my dad today I've ever had. My mom's been married and divorced quite a few times, 4 or 5 times. So I went to 13 schools before I graduated high school. Most of those pre-seventh grade, because I moved in with my grandparents in seventh grade and I actually went to the same junior high and the same high school. So all those schools are happening pre-seventh grade. You know, I didn't realize the term first day of school didn't mean first day at a school until seventh grade. I didn't realize it was a time of year. I thought it was a phrase that we use because this is our first day at this school, which I was always confused why that seemed to happen for everybody else only once. And it seemed to happen for me 2 or 3 times. Right. And so I say all that again, this is not sad, not a sob story, not, oh, woe is me. Like I'm 41, been to a lot of therapy, have a lot of coaches. Like I'm feeling okay today. And we're going to come back to that again. And, you know, where I sit today is both a result of every day stacked up over the last 41 years. And, you know, I think we all have a decision daily with work, with practice, not in isolation. We have a decision to say, will I make my past pain a mechanism to protect myself from people, or I use my past pain as a mechanism to propel myself in the direction of my purpose? And I think it's a question we have to ask her. It's a question I have to ask myself daily, today, daily. Been married 16 years, got a 9-year-old, got a 6-year-old, good friends, a great community, spent a lot of time, effort, and energy building friendships. And I have to ask myself daily, the guy that gets on Instagram every day and says, you got this, let's go, let's do it. I have to ask myself daily, Rocky, why did you not express your feelings to your wife? Is it because you are trying to protect yourself because you're afraid if you're honest, she will leave like everyone else? Or are you going to express how you feel because you want to propel yourself in the direction of your purpose, which is to build a committed relationship with someone unlike anything you have ever physically witnessed in your own life? But that's a decision I have to make. That's a question I have to ask myself. No one else is responsible for that other than me. And so I think we look back, I look back on my life and go, why was it always so much easier to find value, worth, and fulfillment from strangers than it was from the people that I love most? Is that a problem with them? Or is that a result of my inactivity and my inability to allow myself to be present and fully show up without having the fear that they were going to run away? And I think all of those are parts and pieces of the questions we sort of have to ask ourselves, at least me regularly, maybe for somebody else, you only have to do it quarterly. I tend to have to do it daily to go, what are those things? And so as I look back over my life, I, you know, graduated high school. I was going to go play football. And then I realized like right before I graduated, like, I don't even like football. I'm about to go do this for 4 more years. This is a terrible idea. And so then through a slew of events, and I'm going to junior college for a couple of years, and then I transferred to Texas A&M. I graduated from there. I went to a place out in East Texas called Sky Ranch. It's a summer camp for kids. And I worked there for 4 years. I came back to Dallas. I joined a pastoral staff at a church for about 4 years and did that. So I was in full-time ministry for about 8 years right out of college. Got offered a teaching pastor job in 2010. Big church, a few thousand people, said, hey, 26, one tattoo, faux hawk. You think you're God's gift to people? Why don't you teach 25 weekends a year? And I said, why don't we not do that? Because that sounds like a bad idea. And so I said, no. They said, what do you want to do? And I said, you know, of course, I want to be a wedding photographer. And that was more like, it was a hobby my wife and I had. She had just quit her job. We were just got married, had an apartment, no debt, no kids, one dog. Let's start a business. Why not? This is pre-Instagram. This is pre-Pinterest, pre-personal branding. Like we got so lucky. So we rode that wave, sort of our entrance into entrepreneurship. And then I started this business about 11 years ago. We found out we were pregnant with our son. And, you know, my wife said, if you could do anything for the rest of your life, what would you want to do? I would love to be a people expert. If I could marry my life experience, which is like the reality of what was, with 8 years of ministry, which is the reality of the deeply caring for the human being, for people. And at this point now, marry that with 15 or so years of entrepreneurship, or we'll call that business or commerce, right? If you could marry history and your past, and you could marry that with a deep care and desire for a human with the capacity to take that into the market to say, what then shall we do? If I could marry all those things together, if I could be an expert at anything, I'd want to be a people expert. How could I do that? And so a little over a decade ago, started coaching individuals and saying, hey, I had this business. Do you want one? They're like, oh, I'd love to have that. And I was like, hey, I'll show you how. And inside I'm like, how are we going to show them how? No, it's never going to work. And you know, you fast forward a decade and you go, I get methodologies and identity mapping, the confidence method, and the influence appraisal, and all these sort of ways. And I think for me, what has helped me in all of that, Mick, is for me to say daily with my clients, and every time I get on stage, I start every keynote the same. If you leave today knowing more about me than you know about you, then I failed you. I'm not going home with you. You're going home with you. So buckle in, do the work, show up for yourself. I guarantee you can leave here with something that might actually change your life. Let's get going.
1: Rocky, I love that, bro. And I want to unplug, no pun intended, a few things there. So, you know, the moving, the first day of school. Wow, like that's so wild. And to hear it from that perspective, because we all had Rockies growing up. Right. Like we always had the kid that was here for the first part of the year and then not there the next part of the year. Maybe 3 years later, they're back for a little bit and then they're not there again. Did that make you sheltered? Did that make you, not that you didn't trust people, but it was more of, I don't need to get close because this is temporary, right? Like, was that a rocky feeling?
7: Yeah, I realized about the age of 30 that I was very good at disclosure and very bad at vulnerability. I was very good at giving you what you thought was vulnerability, but for Rocky, it was simply disclosure. I could recount my story for the first probably 5 or 6, 7 years as a keynote speaker. Every, no matter what keynote I gave, every keynote started the same. So I was born in 1983. I was born in Kansas. I only lived there for about a week, came back to Dallas and I would recount my history because I felt like if I couldn't recount everything that occurred, I didn't have the credibility to be on a stage for you to hear what I had to say. Cause I didn't think I had the credibility or expertise in my credentials and or my resume. Right. I always joke, I'm the only corporate keynote speaker that's never had a resume. Why? Well, because that wasn't my life. My resume is not the certifications I have. Not knocking a certification. They're wonderful. Your boy didn't have any. Why? Because I didn't know that was a thing for me to do at the time when I should have or could have done it because I was in survival mode. I was in disclosure mode. I was in tell the same thing you need to tell to make them go, man, that guy is open, while making sure you don't tell them anything because they will use it and they will get you. And so I think as the kid that moved around a bunch, a kid going to school, like vulnerability now is my number one personal value. It's one of the values in our organization, our business, not because Rocky's an expert at it. Because if I don't do that, I know what life will become. Because if I'm not committed to saying I create the opportunity to see and be seen by others, I will make sure you don't see me and I will absolutely see you. And I've lived that life before. And it was lonely and it was isolating. And as much as people in my life loved me and cared for me, it wasn't until I got married and had my own children that I was at the same house for Christmas more than 1 year in a row. There was no such thing as tradition. There was no such thing as a space where you belonged. You just went where you were allowed.
1: One of the things I probably appreciate the most is the last thing that you were talking about in the first part of the story, which is, again, I'm going to interpret this. You went from vision to action to business. So you just said, I'm going to go do it, right? Like you and your wife, hey, I'm going to go start this business. You could have easily college degree, go work for someone, right? Go build up the skill. But the mentality that Rocky Garza has is, hey, I am the opportunity. So let's talk about that. How do you take vision and then put it into action?
7: Yeah, great question. Number one, and some of you are not going to like this answer. You start by recognizing that you're probably not the person that has the vision. So let's throw out a number, right? In your area, there's 100 businesses. Let's say every one of those businesses, at minimum, which we know is crazy, has 100 employees, right? So that's 10,000 people that are employed within 100 businesses. So out of 10,000, 100 of those are asked to be the visionary. You may not be the visionary. So the reason that you are stuck in inactivity is because you are attempting to be something that you were never made and designed to be because you think it will be sexier for you to be the person that has the vision. But out of 100 companies, and there's 100 employees, 99 of those are executors, integrators is what their job is. And for whatever reason, there is a singular, maybe two if we're getting wild, people who have a vision and their job is to empower and equip people to take said vision and then go execute it because they don't know how. Now, the difference between you and I in those instances is that we chose the path of most resistance, which was let's be visionaries and then figure out how in the world we're going to make it happen until we can make enough money to pay somebody else to actually do it for us because we realize we don't know what we're doing. And so that's just a part of what we would call entrepreneurship, right? Now, we chose the path of most resistance. So for most leaders, it's identifying, why don't I back up a second? What is the path for you of least resistance? It is to let go of the mentality that you think you are supposed to carry a vision and discover how can you use your unique gifts and skills to execute the vision. Even inside your own organization, my job today is to take the vision we have to best highest use of Rocky's time and everything else somebody else should be doing. Not because I'm selfish, not because I'm arrogant, not because, oh, I think I'm somebody that I don't have to. You don't want me to be in charge of the schedule. You don't want me to plan the curriculum. You don't want me to create the most dynamic booklet we're going to need to really get. You wouldn't get one. We wouldn't have a booklet. That's a bad use of my time because I'm not good at it. So I think for leaders to take a step back, number one, you don't own the vision. Now, if you're listening, you're a business owner and you do own the vision, you should ask yourself this question. Am I actually a visionary or do I just have a good idea? Two very different things. I know a lot of integrators who have great ideas, but they're not visionaries. An idea is something that we haven't done yet that's going to solve a problem. A vision is something that most people can't see that changes a generation. Which of those spaces do we want to be in? Not good or bad, not right or wrong. One is not better, one is not worse. What does it make you more valuable? One doesn't make you. Don't put yourself on a chart comparing yourself apples to fish. It doesn't work.
1: Those that aren't going where they need to go, it's because you have a title. And that title usually is CEO, founder, president, insert the highest level for your company. You're not the visionary and you don't allow others to be that. The head of a certain department with a very nice title is not a visionary. But because of the title, they feel like that's their responsibility. But because you won't let that go and you feel like if it's not your idea, I love that you broke down the difference between idea and vision. Because it's not your idea, you're never going to let said employee or said vision happen. The biggest reason that most companies don't grow is because of that. You hold the title, but then you also hold all the cards and you won't play the hand.
7: I want you to imagine if you're a leader currently and ask yourself if visionary and integrator rubs the wrong chord with you and you're thinking, don't tell me what I am, what I'm not. Let's give it an analogy sense because we all like a good analogy. CEO has a vision. Let's say they in fact are the visionary. Wonderful. CEO gets together with all their SLT, ELT, vice presidents, whatever your company calls it. And he casts the vision. Here's what I'm thinking. Here's what we're doing. Now, in that environment, that visionary is tasking all of you in that room to become architects. Go to your unique departments. Go to your areas and draw, create, show them the plan. I'm talking CAD renderings, electrical, plumbing, where it goes, how it stays up, what's the foundational aspect. You've been given the vision, but your job in operations and sales and management and HR and people in training and development, your job is to go architect now the drawing for your people to execute on. So that they can then go and say, let me get the plugs. Let me get the wire. Let me go find the electricians. But here's where it breaks down. You walk away from that meeting and you say, I'm now going to go to my team and I'm going to go be the designer. And I'm going to see if they can become the architect. Yet we've created a system of accountability, whether you're in Rockefeller Habits, you're in EOS, you're in pick whatever it is, the systematic way that you're going and you're approaching your business. Many of us, number one, aren't the visionary to begin with, and we're trying to cast vision, it doesn't work. Let's assume that you are. I'm going to ask you to go ask your key leaders, the top 5, 6, 7 people in your circle. Are they leaving your office and trying to go be the designer next? Or are they leaving your office to go do their job, which is to go be the architect? I guarantee you, if you will skip that layer and go to your senior director level and ask them if their leaders are coming to them with plans or with thoughts, 90% of the time, if you have a problematic organization and you're not growing the way you think, it's because your leaders leave the meeting with you. They go into a meeting and they take your plan, your dreams, they turn it into their own dreams in their own way. They're not actually building plans. So your directors have no idea what to do, and the lack of communication, the lack of lateral leadership, and so on. So I could not agree with you more that we want to hold the cards because we think it's going to make us important. When we have to ask ourselves, are we willing to play the hand? Because ultimately we're trying to win the game.
1: How important is creating a winning culture for an organization? Again, these are the words of Mick and Mick only. I see so many times where it's on to the next project, on to the next task, on to the next problem. And as entrepreneurs, we get in that grind because that's who we are. But remember, everyone on your team isn't an entrepreneur. That's why they work with you, right? So I learned early on to celebrate wins for my team. Even if I'm not a person, like, honestly, I don't need to celebrate a win. Like, my thing is, if I'm in the game, I'm supposed to win. However, the game isn't about me. The win is never about me. And so if I didn't celebrate that and create winning cultures and create even small situations where people can get the confidence to win, right? I personally think that's problem number two with most businesses. Again, I don't care the size. I can go to another Fortune 5 company where the mentality is on to the next one. But the companies that celebrate small success usually have a much better culture.
7: Yeah, totally. Let's go back to our phrase earlier. Culture is not what you pontificate. It's what you tolerate. That's Rocky's fancy word because I like rhyming. Culture is not what you say it is. It's what behavior do you allow. Now, I think in order for us to sort of go to that place, let's redefine the definition of tolerance, meaning what do we tolerate? because I think oftentimes we default to tolerance is the lowest, least common denominator. What will I tolerate? That's the least amount of effort. Well, I've never been inside a thriving organization. And I'm not talking about just top line revenue. I'm saying thriving culturally, community driven, giving back. People want to be there. A low attrition, high retention. Pick a category that we want to say we measure a company's success. I've never been to one that was doing that, where what they tolerated was the bare minimum. What they tolerated was excellence. Is celebration tolerated, or is celebration the level of tolerance by which we expect? See, I think we need to take the same word and it's the way we use it to go, we don't tolerate that, or we only tolerate. Oh, wait, all of a sudden, one just became terrible and negative and the other one just became empowering. Hey, just so you know, we're an organization that we absolutely tolerate celebration. We tolerate excellence. We tolerate meeting our metrics. We tolerate daily behavior, daily activity. We only tolerate you being on time. That's what we do here. We expect you to join us in that because this is not just who we say we are. You should be able to tell by the actions of people in our organization, this is exactly what we do. And so I think so often in times, to your point, we go to places and we go on to the next one. Let's get to the next thing. All right, we crush that project. What's the next project we have to do? And in all of that, I'm not wanting to slow us down at all. I love a good metric, a KPI. What gets measured gets accomplished. I mean, we've heard a million times. You can go see 1,000 memes on today. We understand that. And yeah. A-N-D, not but, get rid of that word. A-N-D is the third or fourth time I've spelled that word out for us today. If you're listening, yeah. I hope you caught on here. And do I check the box of tucking my kids in bed because they have to go to sleep? Or do I only tolerate the behavior in myself that is to lay in bed with my son, to tell him how proud I am, to remind him that his father loves him? And no matter what happens, dad is always going to be in your corner because that's the behavior for myself that I will tolerate nothing less. One of those says, good night, son, go to bed. One says, this is the level by which I operate because I will tolerate nothing less in my life. And I use an example about kids or family or wherever you are in your life, because I find we so often, especially as coaches, especially as speakers who spend a lot of our time in the business space, we are so quick to use a business example that is forgotten. But if you can use a personal example, it will almost always translate into business. Because I can tell you what I think about most days, not business. What's the behavior you tolerate when you wake up? What's the behavior you tolerate when you go to bed?
1: Man, Rocky, could talk to you forever in a day, as you know. Last question I want to ask you, actually there's two, but the first one is the importance of self-awareness. You're one of the most self-aware people that I know. And I always tell people, you can't be relatable with others if you're not self-aware. How important has that been for you? And more importantly, how important should it be for others?
7: I think it is paramount of importance to be self-aware, because that allows us to, when we are aware of ourself, we will reflect others back on us and assume it's about us. That makes you relatable, right? Like we'll go forward and we'll do a little theory we have called the upside down. When I am self-aware, it means I'm aware of myself, meaning I can go into an environment with another human being and I can be exponentially more aware of you and what is unique and specific and distinct to you, not what is a reflection of my own fear. So when I know that I am confident in me, I can see you for you, no pun intended. I don't have my glasses on today, but I can see you through your glasses. Where we lack self-awareness though, we view everything through our glasses. And so every action was about me. Everything you said was about me. Every decision you made was about me. The issues you have is because you're unaware of yourself and you think it's their fault, right? And so self-awareness is not, I think currently it's not deemed, I don't deem it as valuable and important so that I can sit in a room and look in a mirror and go, yeah, that's me. I mean, that's a component of it. I want to be able to look in a mirror and recognize myself, yes. But I want to be able to get in front of you and look at you and recognize you. Not see it as a reflection of me. And I think that self-awareness really asks us to, let's make it really simple. Just ask yourself, you're listening, ask yourself this question. Do you spend more time at the window or do you spend more time in the mirror? And most of us spend more time looking out the window, trying to find the reflection of anything valuable and hope that it was us, because we haven't been willing to get in front of the mirror to say actually what it is.
1: Love it. Love it, man. Last question for you. What is Rocky's because? What's that deeper purpose that's deeper than your why?
7: Yeah. I have, and probably will, up until this point spent my life discovering who am I? Why does it matter? And is it of any importance? Am I unique? Has anybody decided that uniqueness was valuable? And can I do anything with that uniqueness? On repeat, again and again and again and again and again. Over the last 40 plus years or so, I have begun to realize the answer to that is yes. I am unique. Not better, not worse, not actually even on a scale related to any other human being. There is no one in the world like me. And. And I am equally valuable to every other person on earth. And they are as equally valuable to me. If I can utilize my life, my past, my history, my current day experiences, my future vision, the love of people in my life, if I can use that such that I can not only continue to discover that for myself, but lead people to the place to get in front of the mirror and see that they are unique, to remind them that it is good, not just true, that's confirmation, good affirmation, and allow them to take any step towards creating good in the world because of how they were made, designed, and created. That's a really, really good use of my time. And that starts with my kids. That starts with my wife. That starts with me. And if by chance I get to do that professionally, what an incredible life I've lived.
1: Ladies and gentlemen, he has been Rocky Garza. Rocky, brother, I appreciate you more than you know. Where can people follow, find you? What's new that Rocky has coming up or going out?
7: Yeah, no, absolutely. You can follow me on we're on all platforms, Instagram, Facebook, TikTok, LinkedIn, YouTube. It's just at Rocky Garza. Look for the bald guy with big eyebrows. There's not a lot of Rockies out there that look like me and Mick. So find us. We'll be out there in that space. And then if you're looking to just how you can get engaged in what we're doing outside of just a regular follow, you can go to rockygarza.com/confidence. 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You can register, grab your seat there. 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And we go through that on a monthly basis, free of charge to you. And we'd love to have you at that with us. 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
1: We need to make that happen. So much so, Rocky, I'm going to go on and choose one that I'm actually going to attend. And maybe I'll invite a couple of people to come with me. So if you want to go with me to a Rocky Garza event, live and in person, with the man, the myth, the legend, Rocky Garza himself, message me, Rocky Garza, and I'm going to select two people and we're going. How about that?
7: Let's go. Man, I'd love that, man. I'd be honored.
1: No, I'm going to be the honored one. Like, that's going to happen. That is totally going to happen. Rocky, appreciate you, man. I'm going to reach out in the morning and make sure your knees feel good. Your Achilles is still intact.
7: Thank you.
1: Because,
7: yeah,
1: you know, I did that same thing and I tore an Achilles and I was like, okay, I'm not 25 anymore.
7: That's right. Well, I'm just going to keep playing and remind myself that I'm also not 25. So your boy's not trying to do anything fancy. I'm going to go with the easy layup or the nice free throw shot outside of that. Hey, I'll get to the end of the court when I get there.
1: That's what you say. And then you're going to get challenged. You're going to feel good, right? You're going, oh, I got the juice. I still got it. And then
7: That's right. So I'll just keep my mind. Hey, Rocky, you got no juice, my boy. You got no juice. Just be a human. Just do that instead.
1: Rocky, I love you, brother. It means
7: appreciate
1: the world
7: you,
1: to
7: sir.
1: Have you break
7: Thank
1: bread
7: you so
1: with
7: much. Thank you. Appreciate
1: you
7: it.
1: It. For all the viewers and listeners, remember, your because is your superpower. Go unleash it.
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0: Brand Rising family. Thanks for starting your weekend with us. It's an open phone Friday. Free your mind and reach out to us. If there was a topic that you think we should have discussed and we didn't, or even if we did and, you know, somehow you think we came up a little short, well, reach out to us. Or if there's something going down in your corner of the world and you think the rest of the universe would benefit from hearing about it, as long as it's free and legal, we'd love to hear from you. So free your mind again and then reach out to us. Our number is toll-free. It's also worldwide, by the way. It is 800-450-7876. All right, let's take some more calls. Go to line one. I see Bob Lott is joining us from Philly. Grand Rising, Bob, welcome to the program.
1: Thank you. Good morning to you.
0: Okay, Bob, what's going on in Philly?
1: Well, Philly's got its problems. It's always had its problems. Now, one of the things it has is always got some problems that can consider the use of black men doing things that are not the best in the world. Unfortunately, we have a lot of shootings going on, a lot of robbery going on. So one of the things I've been doing almost all my life is to try to educate our people as to who they are and where they came from.
0: All right. And with that, do you have any events scheduled?
1: The only event that I have is another documentary I'm going to be doing, which is going to really educate our people as to what happened to us and how we even got here into the Americas by enslavement over in Africa and then pulled over here. So I'm doing a documentary, which is going to be probably the best I've ever done. It's something that's never been done the way I'm getting ready to do it. I'm going to spend 30 days in Ghana creating this whole path of what we took coming out of Africa into the Americas.
0: Right. And for the family who don't know, Bob is an award-winning documentarian. He's done a lot of work on a lot of our, especially our celebrities. Bob, do some name dropping for us, some of the documentaries that you've done.
1: Oh, my God. Documentaries on different people like Dr. Ed Robinson Jr., who's passed now. I work with a lot of recording of all of the Philadelphia recording artists, not necessarily doing documentaries on them, but having done interviews with them for various reasons. My documentaries, I've used Felicia Rashad, I've used Ozzy Davis, I've used Isaac Hayes. So there's a lot of things and a lot of people that I've been involved with over the last 20 years.
0: Right. I know you know all of the Philly recording people. I got to ask you this question. There's a story that came out about Patti LaBelle, that one of her relatives claims that she kicked him out of the house because she found out he was a Trump supporter. That's making the internet rounds. Have you heard that story? Can you verify that for us? Or what do you know?
1: I have not heard that particular story. You know, Patti LaBelle is somebody I love very much so, and I did an interview with her years ago, too. She's a great, great person. And I'm sorry to hear that because, well, I'm not sorry about the whole Trump thing, not at all. But I'm sorry to hear that she's having a problem and did something that's creating news right now in a negative way to some people, not all people.
0: Right. Is there anything else you want to share with us before we let you go, Bob?
1: Oh, well, you know, the thing about me is I've spent 40 years producing documentaries. I used a documentary on Dave Richardson, documentary on Dr. Ed Robinson Jr. These are people who are historians here in the Philadelphia area. And so it's been a busy day for me, a busy year for me. Unfortunately, the reason I don't want to do a long conversation with you today is because I've had a difficult week. But yes, I've done a lot of things that nobody else has done. I'll say that. And thank God I was able to do them and still able to do them. My number one goal is to educate our people as best I can in regard to who we are, where we came from, and what values we have. We are the strongest of the strong. That's as much as I can tell you about that.
0: I'm going to just say, Bob is being modest family. He's done a lot of work with a lot of people, you know, including you worked with, did some stuff with Dr. Ronoka Rashidi. You want to share that with us before you go?
1: Akinwumeru Shidi, he and I, we've been to Egypt about a dozen times. We've been to Morocco together. We've been to Brazil together. And when he passed several years ago, I did the documentary on his life. If you didn't know him, this is a man that's been in 126 countries over the last 50 years, learning about who we are and where we came from. He passed, unfortunately, and I think I probably had the most footage of him in different countries around the world. So therefore, I was asked to do his documentary, and it got done, and it's won an award or two. So it's he was a great man, and I miss the hell out of him right now.
0: Yeah, we too. He was one of our people that we traveled. He traveled the world, and we traveled him vicariously. So, Bob, before we let you go, how can folks some of this stuff? Do you have a website, especially the Renoko Rashidi piece and all the entertainers in Philly? You've interviewed all of those folks. Do you have a website where people can go and watch and view some of these some of the work that you've done?
1: Well, the name of my company is called Teamwork Media Group International. And the website then is in fact the letters TMGI and the word films with an S, TMGIfilms.com. If you go to that, you'll see a website with all bits and pieces of all the work that I've done for 40 years.
0: All right, Bob, and we appreciate it because you've been chronicling the works of our folks. You know, if you don't do it, the young people won't know. They won't even know who a Renoko Rashidi is. They Google it, they'll find the work that you've did, and especially all the folks in Philly, especially all those entertainers. I know you know all the Philly International folks as well, and those documentaries, those recordings, interviews that you have, and just share them with the world. And thank you for doing that, Bob.
1: Thank you. Thank you very much. I appreciate this. I'm not in the best of mood right now, but I'm glad to be able to talk to you, and I listen to your show. You have people on there that I know, Tony Browder, for instance, who I love, one of my heroes. So I enjoy your program very much.
0: Thanks, Bob. Like I said, Bob is being modest. He's one of our real leaders when it comes to video and documentaries and recording our history. He's done a lot of work. He's based in Philadelphia. 800-450-7876. 8 after the top. Let's go to Connecticut. Cliff's waiting for us. He's online too. Grand Rising, Cliff, your thoughts on this Open Phone Friday.
2: Grand Rising, Brother Colin. I echo that, man. You got one of the best programs, man, that I've heard on talk radio. So kudos to you. Particularly your guest, man, and the knowledge that they have. And so I'm going to go back to the caller. And matter of fact, that caller that talked about the Honorable Minister Louis Farrakhan is right on point. You know, and so I'm a Christian. You know, I've been brought up and raised in a Black Baptist church. But there's something that resonates, you know, in terms of the Honorable Minister Louis Farrakhan. And it's just facts. So, but listen, the reason why I called, Brother Carl, is I couldn't get the response coming from the professor in terms of the Central Park. Remember that earlier this week? And you chimed in and mentioned it to him. He was a historian. And you mentioned Central Park. And he didn't really have too much information, but he talked about
0: it. Oh, yeah. But he came back. He just forgot about it for a second. He came back.
2: But the point is that we have contributed so much, and we as a people can't survive if we work collectively. And so, and the point is that to that whole point, Brother Kyle, if in fact when we do this, then these other people, and I'm just being honest, you know, these white people, they get so envious and then they get very destructive and they come after us. So my question I asked was, where did we come from as a people? You know, like, were we created? You know, were we the original people? And then I couldn't get his response, but if you can speak on that. And then my second part to that, where did the white boy come from? Where did the white man come from? So with all your guests, can you respond to that, Brother Carl? So repeat what he said, if you can remember. Where did the black man came from? I think he mentioned Lucy or something like that. Does that sound right?
0: Yeah, well, you know, and I'm glad you asked that question because it gives me a chance to talk about Dr. Ivan Van Sertimer. You know, Yeah, go ahead and hang up. Dr. Ivan Van Sertimer, you know, was one of our regular guests, and you've heard Brother Tony mention Van Sertimer and Renoco talk about Van Sertimer. They all talk about Van Sertimer. I'm trying to think who was it was. Oh, it was the same person you were talking about. Professor Manuel Pim talked about Van Sertimer. Van Sertimer told us that, you know, of course, every person originated on the African continent, every single one of us. And he mentioned how climate, how their features changed when those of our ancestors went north. They became paler because of the lack of sun. Their nose got thinner because of the cold air they had to breathe in. So their nostrils got their hair got hairier because of the coldness. So climatic change, and it explains all of that. So that's if that's the answer to, you know, so you can do some research and Google Dr. Ivan Van Sertimer, and he says there are six different phenotypes of black folk, and he breaks it down all over the country. That's where we started. So when people start saying we were here before the slave trade, yeah, we were here, but we're still African. Africans were here all over the planet before everybody else. So that nullifies that argument, you know, because people argue, oh yeah, the black people were here. Yeah, but they're still from Africa because that's where everybody's from. So anyway, that's the answer for 800-450-7876. Go to Baltimore. Brother Sekou's joining us. It's been a minute. He's on line 3. Grand Rising, Brother Sekou. Welcome back to the program. Your thoughts.
1: Thanks for Grand Rising.
0: Yes, sir. People have been asking about you, so I'm glad that you called in, Brother Sekou. Brother Sekou is one of our longtime callers on the Open Phone Friday. And, you know, people, when they don't hear a voice for a while, they call and they ask me, what's happening? So I just put out a word that people are asking for you. So I'm glad you calling in this morning, Brother Sekou.
1: Yeah, I took a leave of absence to do some research, something that I recommend for a lot of your listening audience. Because if you 50, 60, 70 years old and you don't know that ideology is the key to unity, you need to call talk radio less and read more. I'm going to tell you what Garvey said, and I'm going to read from the selected writings and speeches of Marcus Garvey. He said, "I am writing for the masses, people who have not been accustomed to serious reading matter. I must hammer in what I want to impress on their minds." Garvey was delighted and fascinated by all history and loved retelling and citing events and episodes from the lives of various peoples and heroes in his speeches and writings. To the end of his life, he was an advocate of self-education. In 1937, telling an audience in St. Kitts, British West Indies, "Read, read, read, and never stop until you discover the knowledge of the universe. We are at war." Dr. John Henry Clark, he said it well, said it best. "We're Africans, we have no friends in the world, and we have to save ourselves. There's no solution outside of Pan-Africanism. Pan-Africanism is an ideology. Apparently, a lot of your callers don't understand that yet. And if they don't read, they never will. An ideology is just a collection of ideas and beliefs that you live by. You have to find folk who have the same ideology to work together. Otherwise, you will still be crying for unity and never know how to establish it, how to build it. You're not going to win everybody over. You're going to have house Negroes among us to the day we die. House Negroes and field Negroes were never united. We're never on the same page. And that's why we're in this mess we're in today. We got a lot of house niggers thinking they speak for the race, thinking they have the understanding, and they don't have a clue. More degrees than a thermometer and don't know which way is up. So again, Malcolm said, "Of all of our studies, history is best qualified to reward all research. And when you see that you got problems, all you have to do is examine the historic method used all over the world by others who have problems similar to yours. Once you see how they got theirs straight, then you know how you can get yours straight." And I'm going to close with that. Have a nice day.
0: All right. It's Brother Sekou calling in from Baltimore, one of our longtime listeners. A lot of truth to what Brother Sekou talked about, unity. And again, we mentioned that he was responding to what Bill in Baltimore was talking about, unity, having a unity day. Bill's going to be joining us periodically just to remind us that, you know, unity is the Achilles heel of white supremacy. And some people think it's unattainable. And as Brother Sekou mentioned, some folks, not everybody's ready. So we're going to have to leave some folks behind. But we're going to keep on moving. Listen, we've got to step aside for a few moments. It's 17 minutes after the top of the hour. It's an open phone Friday. You know how to reach us. Free your mind and hit us up at 800-450-7876. And we'll take your phone calls next.

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4: The reality is tragedy never announces that it is coming. Tragedy thrives on that one bad decision, one unnecessary risk, one moment of believing that it couldn't possibly happen to me. There was a time in our past when our main concentration was on survival. Our elders were considered strict when they would not allow us to go to anyone's house before everyone in that house was checked out. They firmly believed that the company we keep in our youth will determine the outcome of our future. And they were bound and determined that every generation would do better than the one before. Oftentimes, when a young person's future is interrupted by tragedy, it serves as a wake-up call to remind us to accept the reality that we are uniquely different from other cultures. Understanding that difference obligates us to make certain that our young survive so that they, too, can experience a future.
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I've broken it down into four categories. Our people have a problem with comprehension. We sometimes struggle with the inability to discern what is good and what is evil. Thirdly, I think we have an unhealthy respect for sometimes people with a couple different titles in front of their name. And I think that lastly, one that I had to overcome was an intellectual inferiority complex. Now, going back to the beginning, I want to give you a couple examples of that, Mr. Nelson. But before I say that, I want to say that there is, in the reservoir of water in which black people are quenching our thirst, there's algae growing in the reservoir. And I would like to try to promote a new filter to distinguish and discriminate what we put into the reservoir in which our people drink from. And my first example is that a frequent guest on your show, Mr. Browder, about 4 months ago, he spoke about a water-going ceremony for an individual, 40-day water-going ceremony celebrating, and in attendance was many black scholars, intellectuals, and who's who, basically. And one of the participants at that program. He has a program similar to yours, but not as far-reaching and as wide as yours is, which is stands alone, which goes without being said. He played some of the persons who was being celebrated, some of his teachings. And one of them was that he stated that the great ape came down out of a tree, stood erect, and became the first Homo sapien. Now, Mr. Nelson, I didn't come from a great ape, and I don't think that you did either. And so the teaching of evolution to our young people is a snare. I think that we don't discriminate as much as we should. And this is not about negativity of the presentation that they had for the gentleman, but this is about accuracy. And so we didn't come from an ape. We were created, you know, in the image of the Almighty. And so I think that we need to have a better filter in how we let things get put into that reservoir of water from which we drink, and because it causes people to be led astray. And as another example of that, the gentleman went on to say, the deceased gentleman who was being celebrated, he went on to say and claim geographical ownership of the Garden of Eden. And so we know that our understanding of what the Garden of Eden was and is was where God created man in his own image out of the dust, a human being, a human. And so to claim geographical ownership of the Garden of Eden and then put forth the premise that we people came from a great ape is just not, healthy for our people and our young people, that's something that they need to have to consider. And I have a second example I want to use of the lack of filtering in which we put into our reservoir of water is that I was a Christian about 1979, and I've become disenchanted with the Christianity because of the European misappropriation of the Bible and their heinous attacks and evil brought against black people. So about 1985, I went down to a hotel down in D.C. to hear Mr. Louis Farrakhan speak. And so and I had a fifth row seat, and it was great, and a lot of people, it was a packed house. And so Mr. Farrakhan started out with his lambasting Caucasians for all the evils that they've done, racism and all of its evils, redlining and just prejudice in general. And then he invoked, I start talking about the blood-sucking Jews and how they have, prosper on our misery and things of that sort, and then he said he comes in the name

0: of the Merciful, the Magnificent, Allah, the God of the Quran and His Prophet Muhammad. And so as we were getting, you know, comfortable and you know, listened to his dissertation, he asked his associate to read something, and we figured, I thought that he was going to read from the Quran, Surah 109, 169, 253, something like that. He went on to quote out of the Bible, the book of Ezekiel, talking about a vision that he had. He went on and a vision that he had of a wheel within a wheel and eyes, indicating that God sees all and knows all. And he conveyed that he had had that similar vision. So the confusing aspect of that is there's no umbilical cord running from the Quran and the Bible, Mr. Nelson. And so he went to say that, quoting the scriptures, the biblical scriptures, as opposed to quoting the Quran. So now, Mr. Nelson, if someone opens up with a name of Allah, opens up with Muhammad as his prophet, and goes on to speak about out of another book where Allah is not even mentioned. There is no Allah in the Bible. There is no Muhammad in the Bible. So this is confusion for our people, Mr. Nelson, and it has to be addressed because this is algae that has grown and is growing in our reservoir of water to quench our hearts and our minds. And so this has to be addressed. And so if Mr. Malik Shabazz, a frequent guest on your program, if he had had Mr. Farrakhan under oath and cross-examination in the wells of the court, he would have attempted to show the jury that this man is confused about things from above, deity.
1: Let me jump in here for a second,
0: please,
1: Richard.
0: Please. Thank you, please.
1: Yeah, for someone who knows Mr. Farrakhan, I've known Mr. Farrakhan since 1975.
0: Okay.
1: And I'll tell you, he's always quoted the Bible. He's probably a better biblical scholar than many of the people out there. There's nothing wrong with quoting the Bible. What do you see wrong with he quotes the Bible, he quotes the Quran. You just probably caught him at a time when he was quoting using the biblical scriptures. There's nothing wrong with that. It doesn't mean he's not a Muslim. He's 100% Muslim, but he's such a learned scholar himself. He knows the Bible, and he knows the Quran. People who know him knows the Quran. So maybe people who don't know him, he's trying to show them as well. I know the Bible as well, and I can say that in defense because I've spoken to him several times, and I don't see it as a negative. I see he's just broadening the spectrum of his ability to reach different people because he knows he's got the people who support who live by the Quran. He knows he's already got that. He's going after the biblical people now, the people who support Christianity, and that's what I think he was probably trying to reach.
0: Sure. Point well taken, and as always, you cut to the concise elements. So, having said that, Mr. Nelson, you've heard the expression that two things can be true at the same time. Well, here are two things that cannot be true at the same time. Revelation that Mr. Muhammad supposedly received in a cave from the angel Gabriel, one of the tenets of that revelation that he received was that God had no son, okay? And but 600 years previously, Gabriel appeared to the Virgin Mary and said that you're going to have a child. And he's going to be the child of the Most High, a son, and his name is going to be Jesus, and he's going to be a savior of his people and the savior of the world. So the revelation that Mr. Muhammad revealed that he received would make that first revelation a lie, and it would also say that the angel Gabriel dealt in telling lies. So two things can't be true at the same time. So I guess what I'm trying to draw attention to now is the very foundation of that which Mr. Farrakhan puts forth as a Muslim. And so he can be a scholar and discussing things, but if he's inaccurate, Mr. Nelson, it does our people a great disservice. And what's at stake is souls, you know. And so I think that we have to have a better filter of what we allow our people to absorb in their ears, so that we can be stronger in dealing with this juggernaut from these Europeans. And, you know, a lot of times that they put forth the idea that Jews are Europeans. They're not. They ran and fled to Europe, but they're not. You know, I even had a Jewish guy tell me one time, Mr. Nelson, he said, you know, Richard, I got two strikes against me. I'm Jewish and I'm white. And I looked at him, I said, yeah, well, Maury, you're white until they turn the ovens on. And it rocked him, made him cockeyed, but 4 days later he came and thanked me for it. So my point being is that we have to know who's who. And so another thing about Mr. Farquhar's anti-Zionist rant that he does, Mr. Nelson, is that the Jews, this word Zion just didn't come, drop down out of a bird's nest. This is a word that is, goes back from the beginning. And if you read the Psalms 2, it speaks to Psalms 2, everybody, if you're listening, please write it down, so that you can know the origins of Zion and what it means to the maker of all things. And lastly, Mr. Nelson, you know, we talk about our reparations. These Caucasians are not going to give our people reparations, because that's just not in them to do that. But our reparations are in the eternal life that is offered by the Lord Jesus Christ for the forgiveness of our sins, being cleansed in his blood as our blood, as I was a sinful man. I needed forgiveness as all flesh does, because our righteousness falls short of the righteousness of the Almighty. So I guess what I want to say, Mr. Nelson, is that we have to do a little closer check in what we absorb and what we allow our people, our young people, to start off with, because I started off with much less, and it was a challenge. But one of the greatest things it allowed me to do was overcome my intellectual inferiority complex to know that I can know this for myself. And I would say that Mr. Farquhar has been a bad steward to the truth, and the Europeans have been bad stewards, and they've used it as a weapon to suppress, to deny people, and enslave people. And going back to the my first example, if you allow me to, was the example of the gentleman who, with the 40-day ceremony. Sometime after that, Mr. Browder, he quoted the book of Hosea, speaking about our people suffer from a lack of knowledge, or perish from a lack of knowledge. And he went on to quote the book of John, where Jesus said that I am the way, the truth, no man comes unto the Father but myself, Mr. Nelson. And so if you notice, Mr. Nelson, that all of our scholars, intellectuals who come on your wonderful program, they lambast the Jews, but they reference a Jewish holy book, okay? And I think that speaks of a disorientation and a lack of knowledge of the truth. Where are the Egyptian gods that they always trying to tell us to embrace, from Isis, Osiris? And did they not leave a book behind of 66 books to that our children can nourish? Please come in.
1: I'm going to cut you there because we raced the clock here, but I'm glad you went there, because they do frequently talk about ISIS and Aurora. They talk about that. Even the Christian ministers. Let me finish. Can I finish?
0: I apologize.
1: Thank you. We listen to you. I'll let you speak, so just let me speak.
0: I apologize.
1: The faith brothers admit about ISIS and Aurora. They know the story. They know that all the stories in the Bible were ripped off from our ancestors. They know that. And maybe you've missed those classes, so you didn't hear that. But they always emphasize
0: that. I listen to the faith brothers.
1: Even when Dr. Wilson was here, she talked about that quite a bit. Some of our scholars have gone on. But one of the things that what you said that was that I took issue with, you described Minister Farrakhan's anti-Zionist rant. And right away there, you would prejudice your thoughts of what he said.
0: No,
1: why had it to be an anti? Yes, you did, because you said it was an anti-Zionist rant. People would hear his message and wouldn't come away with the same conclusion. But listen, we got to run, so I want to end it here. But I thank you for listening, Richard, and I want you to continue to listen. And I agree with you. Anything you hear on this program, question it. And that's for everybody, not just yourself. But we've got to take a quick break. We've got to check the traffic and weather in the news in our different cities. 24 minutes away from the top of the hour, family. It's an open phone Friday. Free your mind and reach out to us, and we'll take your phone calls next.

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1: 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Mm-hmm. 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All my stuff is home.
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0: Hey, Ryan Rising family. Thanks for starting your weekend with us. Last weekend in August, the Black August 2026. It's an Overphone Friday. Before we go back to the calls, let me just remind you, coming up next week, some of our guests include Morgan State University professor. That'll be Dr. Ray Wimbush, California activist John Templeton. Also, we're going to have financial literacy and entrepreneur and businessman John Hall Bryant will be here, and Black politics expert Dr. James Taylor will also join us. So if you're in Baltimore, keep that radio lock in real tight on 1010 WOLB. If you're in the DMV family, we're on 1450 WOL. All right, let's take some more calls. Let's go to Long Beach, California. Johnny's out there. He's on line four. Grand Rising, Johnny, your thoughts on this Open Phone Friday?
1: Grand Rising to you, too, Mr. Nelson. How you been?
0: I'm still learning, Johnny.
1: Hey, you know, I am too. You know, because the world keeps changing, so you still learn. Keep on learning. Yeah. But, you know, man, this thing is going on with these people, with Tatum, with Stephen A. Smith, with Antoine Daniels, and, you know, D.L. Ugly. You know, man, this thing is starting to get really crazy, you know. And Tatum, man, you know, I think that there's something wrong with the brother, you know. I mean, he just won't let it go. I mean, you know, you keep coming after our women, okay, you know, and you don't have a woman like our women. And when you try to make a comparison, you know, and then when you show a picture of your woman, you know, and everybody laughed at you, it seemed to me you let it go, you know. But he don't seem to want to do that, you know, and he wants to keep pushing this thing. And it's getting to the point, man, it's like, you know, he feels as though the blacks who support.
0: Let me just, you know, and Johnny, for the folks who don't know you, what Tatum you're talking about, because, you know, it's not the basketball player, but the internet star, if you will, if we can call him a star. You know, people on the internet don't do things for likes, for clicks. And so just briefly tell the folks who, because not everybody's following this stuff. You know, most people just ignore people like that.
1: Oh, okay. You know what, man? My bad, man. I just assumed people had heard about it. But no, there's a former police officer who served about 5.5 years on the police force in Arizona. And he decided that he wanted to become someone who talks against us. I mean, this man talks against us. I mean, you think Clarence, and on Mike, that's right, Clarence Thomas, he's one of his admirers. He admired Clarence Thomas. And this man has, you know, he's a bully, man. He's a big dude. He's a bully, you know. And he seems to feel like we have no kind of morals. Okay, I mean, he basically said it. Okay, you know, he denigrates black women, you know, and he's worse than Stephen A. Smith as far as denigrating black women. I mean, just the other day, man, you call him nappy-headed and stuff like that, man, on the air and stuff, you know. Just trying to embarrass us. It's like, you know, I'm like, what is wrong with this cat, man? You know, who raised him? I mean, you know, but he's a Trumpster. You know, he loves Donald Trump, and it's like he feels that these people on the right can do no wrong. And.
0: Well, let me ask you this, because you've been following this dude. I'm just hearing about him from you. Do you think he's a plant? Do you think he's being paid, or do you think he earnestly believes what he's saying, or he's just doing it to become an internet superstar? Anybody, if you speak out and put our people down, the other folks will lift you up. You know that they'll put you on TV, they'll give you a show, they'll give you money to keep on doing what you're doing. So from your, can you make an assessment? Which category does he fall into? Is he honestly believing all the negative things he's saying about us and our women? Or is he just doing it for clicks, for likes? Or is he being a paid? Or is he an agent? How do you see him?
1: You know what, Carl? This cat believes what he's saying. You know, this cat, he really believes what he's saying, all right? And to the point where it's like, you know, he don't care who it hurts, okay? You know, from what I've seen of him thus far, it's like, you know, he's ready to go to battle, man. You know, I mean, because I remember when I started seeing him during the presidential race, you know, Kamala Harris and Trump. And that's when I first found out about him. I said, man, this cat is crazy, man. You know, and he feels as though, you know, he always feels as though his black people, you know, because he always goes back to this thing, man, about the father in the home, man. You know, and it's like I get so sick and tired of hearing about that, man. It's like, you know, yeah, there's a lot of fathers at home, but the black fathers, they still deal with their kids, okay, even if they might not be in the home. So why you keep on going back to that? You know, it's like you act as though we don't take care of our kids. When we do take care of our kids, our community takes care of our kids. And I just sometimes I just tired of hearing.
0: Well, let me jump in and ask you this: 12 away from the top. Does he ever say anything negative? Does he find anything wrong with the other folks that you mentioned? He keeps putting us down, but does he put down other groups as well, or is it just black people he's putting down?
1: Just black people. Just black people. I mean, you know. He was a football player, man. I think what it is, man. He didn't make it to the pros. You know, he was a five-star athlete, you know, in high school and everything. But I think it was his attitude, you know, and where it's like he feels though. I think he always felt as though, you know, he's better than everybody else, and it's like, you know, and I think that he's probably talking about this stuff when he's playing, okay. Because I didn't find out until after, you know, he started, you know, being this conservative individual, and especially after he met Trump, man. After he met Trump, man, he just went, you know, he just went hard wild, man. It's like, hey, I met the king, okay, you know, and after he did that, it's like he turned out to be this guy, man. It's like really hard to the right, man. I mean, really hard to the right. You know, to be honest about it, I was trying to think of another black person who would do that, and how they'd be. This cat is the worst one, man, and he don't care. You know,
0: your assessment from him though, he's doing this on his own volition. You saying he's not an agent, he's not getting paid. He believes things, the stereotypical things he talks about us, and he never finds fault with any other group but us.
1: No, he's an agent. He's an agent for Israel. You know, I mean, because he even said he went to Israel one time, right? He was talking about he went to Israel one time, and some little kid spit on a priest. Okay, I mean, he apologized. White people, they do something like that. He apologizes for them.
0: Well, you know, and let me say this, John. The best way to deal with people like that is to ignore them. Don't give them any oxygen. I mean, you'll never hear him, for sure.
1: That's true in a sense. And the reason why I'm going to tell you this, man, because you have these influencers now, okay? And these influencers are, you know, it's like they are really influencing people how to vote and how to do certain things. You know, and it's like, you know, man, to be honest about it, man, we always say that the next election is always the most important one. You know, man, it's like, and I know we've said that over and over again, because this time it's for real, man. You know, because see, like, if the Democrats don't take over the House, just take over the House, okay? They got to take over those chambers.
0: Before you break that down, though, who's his audience? Is he saying the things about us that white people want to say, but they're uncomfortable in saying it so they can find a black person who can say it? Or is his audience some misguided people on our side of the chessboard?
1: He has an audience. He has an audience.
0: So who are they, Johnny? That's one of my questions. Are they black or are they white? Is he saying the things? You know, white folks. Exactly. Because the white folks want to say those things, but they try to find a black person who can say it, make them more comfortable.
1: And he says the things that white people wish they could say, you know. And I mean, where it's like, I've seen him, you know, I've seen him in a clip, man, back in the day, you know, and he went after his brother, man. He told the brother he's going to kick his butt and all that, you know. It's like, somebody asked him about it. He said, I just happened to go ghetto that time. I'm like, you can't take responsibility for your behavior, and you have to say you went ghetto? I mean, it's like, you're always trying to put us down. Why you had to go ghetto? How come you just went yourself? You know, man, some of these brothers, man, who wanted to go that route, you know, Stephen A. Smith, you know, he went after he went after the people again, and it's like, dude, you're the one that judgment. It's like, he don't understand. When you talk to somebody, man, it's about your tone. Isn't that true?
0: I'm sorry?
1: Did you? I said, when you talk to somebody, it's your tone and how you express yourself, right?
0: Right.
1: What people...
0: Let me ask you, so I got a couple of tweets wanting to know if he's black, and the person that Johnny's talking about is black. So, again, you talk about his reach because you follow him. But most folks, if they know what he is, they're not going to follow him. Don't give him any oxygen. Let the white folks keep it.
1: I follow people like Don Lemon, people like that, and other people I listen to. They're the ones that put the clips out there. I wouldn't follow this dude, man.
0: Yeah, but John, it's all for clicks. It's all for likes. You're giving them too much publicity, man. That's what you're doing.
1: If you don't,
0: they dry up.
1: But don't you have to address things when they come up, man, to make sure that they don't get out of hand?
0: No, if a tree falls in the forest, nobody hears it. Did it fall? That's how you look at it.
1: Yeah. Yeah, but the thing is, right now, we ain't in the forest. Okay.
0: You're talking about a whole bunch of people who are probably just hearing about this dude for the first time. So you've amplified him. You put him on a bigger platform. And this is what he wants.
1: But I'm telling you, let me finish, Johnny.
0: This is what he wants. As long as he's stuck on the internet, let him stay there and die. That's it. But thank you. We've got to move on, Johnny. But thank you for your call.
1: All right, so have a good one, man.
0: From the top there. Thank you. 800-450-7876. Alex is next. He's calling from Alexandria. He's on line 6. Grand Rising, Alex, your thoughts on this open forum Friday.
2: Shalom. And shalom to believers of the Torah. I'm a work real quick. I want to straighten that caller Richard out. I'm asking you, sir, to just go to Deuteronomy 4, verses 2. God clearly states that you're not supposed to add to the word, and you're not supposed to subtract of the word. So when you fall in all these preachers who jumping from Torah, Bible, King James Version, and all these other verses of what God has said, you're doing it wrong. God clearly instructs that you do not add or subtract from his Torah. So I hope the faith brothers hear that. But they continue on coming on the show, feeding y'all a bunch of you know what. But let me move on. The brother also has problem with Islam. I Google Bilal Rabah, and I'm going to spell it for you. That's B-I-L-A-L-R-A-B-H. His middle name, is D-I-N. That's his African name, but being that he got into Islam, he changed his name.
0: I'm have to cut you there because we're coming up on a break, but I thank you for your call. 800-450-7876. 4 minutes away from the top. I'm going to take the traffic and wait on to the cities. We'll come back and take another phone call.

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3: 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Walker, founder of the Crew of Pyros Foundation or Crew of Pyros Carnival Club. The connection is that we see what people need and, you know, coming from a place of, I would say, humble means, you know, being raised. My mother was an educator. You know, I was raised around educators, and it was about education, you know, giving back, you know, that Southern hospitality. So seeing people in need, just simply seeing them in a need. Sometimes people just need a hug or someone to speak with, you know, talk to or whatever. But being able to give back, man, that's the major thing. You know, from our community service, helping other organizations here, partnering with them, like some giving back our prom dress, give back, you know, tuxedos for young men.
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0: And Grand Rising family, thanks for starting your weekend with us. It's an Open Phone Friday, so we get down on these Fridays and give you a chance to free your mind. All that means is just think for yourself. If there's a topic that you think we should have discussed and we didn't, even if we did, say we did, and somehow you think we came up a little weak, and that might have happened, I'll admit that. Well, hit us up. If there's something going down in your corner of the world and you think the rest of the universe would benefit from hearing about it, as long as it's free and legal, we'd love to hear from you. So free your mind and then reach out to us. Again, our number is toll-free. It's also worldwide. It's 800-450-7876. All right, family, let's go to line six to see Sister Margaret Reynolds who's joined us. Grand Rising, Margaret, welcome back to the program.
1: Grand Rising to you also.
0: And for the family, let me just say this. Margaret Reynolds is one of the great singers. She worked a lot with Casey and the Sunshine Band. All of that Miami sound machine back in the day. All those folks back then, Margaret Reynolds is one of those singers, and now she's got her own gospel group. But Sister Margaret, you called us about a friend of yours who transitioned recently. Can you share what happened?
1: Yeah, Benny Lattimore. I'm telling you, I was really just so, I guess, astounded when I did hear, because I was not aware that he was ill. But just the talk of his greatness, such a pleasant, pleasant gentleman that, you know how sometimes you're always hearing names about artists in a very negative way, but none was ever said about Benjamin Lattimore, which we called him Lat. Or Lattimore, you know, and his, of course, Benjamin, they cut it short and said Benny. So, but I knew him. I used to fix his hair from time to time because, you know, back then they were wearing like the processed hair and the nice thick curls over in there. You know, if it wasn't naturally curly, we helped it out. So, I had the privilege to, I wrote a song, which is placed with Malico Records because we both were signed to Malico Records. And that song was called I Really Miss You. Well, we didn't get a chance to actually perform it live together. And a lot of people was not aware that song exists on my album because I think he left the company, you know, before we got a chance to do that. But he also was a musician, not just a singer, and also a writer. So I just say, oh, what a great person, you know, gentle, gentleman, but he could sing the blues. Yes, sir.
0: Yeah, the record that he's most known for is Let's Straighten It Out. Can you share anything about that song?
1: Well, all I know is that we all came from TK Production, myself, Betty Wright, of course, you know, was definitely the queen of that pond there. And I do know we all supported one another. You know, when you're at a label where there's many artists, whoever gets the hit, they feed the other. So, you know, you go on the road or you just, you know, accommodate them in whatever way in the studio. But we were just so elated when he got that first hit. And from that point on, it was just, you know, good for him. It really was. So because, you know, that the record just opened the doors for more work, because that's really what it's all about. You know, with the artists, when you say records, that's really promotion for you to go to work. But when I'm telling you that Benny was just a smooth guy, quiet, he did what he was asked to do. He was never a problem. Just wonderful. That's all I can say about him. And my heart goes out to the family. My condolences to the family. Just they knew how great he was. So that's
0: Let me ask you this, Sister Margaret. Does Miami sound, do they have a typical sound? You know, Philly's got a sound, Chicago's got a sound, Detroit's got a sound, even New York for a little bit's got a sound. Miami with the Hughes Corporation, Betty Wright, you mentioned, Casey and the Sunshine Band, all of those groups are coming out of Miami. Is there a particular sound for Miami, which you could say is a Miami sound?
1: Yes, the sound definitely was, of course, a mixture. A lot of people, because they use the same musicians, of course, you know. And only when new musicians came on the scene, the sound began to just switch over a little. But we were definitely known for horns. And, of course, your drum beat. So basically, I guess, every sound, either known for a said instrument, you know, but definitely it was the horns, and the horns that was played by even with Casey was sound. And so whenever you heard that, that island beat, it had the island beat in the horns, you know, so... But I still think that Miami really didn't get the recognition they should have gotten. You know what I'm saying? Like we were in a pot and everybody was so busy just being happy and singing. I think we kind of took our sound from the Junkanoos, you know, from the Bahamas. that whistle, horns, and the beach, that kind of thing. Yeah. So,
0: you know, and Kevin, our producer, wants to call in. He's also a musician, Sister Margaret.
2: Yes, Kevin. Sister Margaret. Do you know how it is in the music business, trying to make it? And so when he made the hit, Let's Straighten It Out, you said that that helped everybody in the company. Were you getting more gigs too then?
1: That was Benny Latimer. What my hit was, which a lot of people don't know. Also, I had my own albums, Margaret Reynolds, Keep On Holding On, and also Think About It, Baby. So Keep On Holding On during the time of the disco era was picked up. And so my songs was what they call more underground hits.
2: Uh-huh.
1: And definitely very European. And, of course, that gave me a lot of work. But it, you know, companies were stealing so fast from you.
2: Yeah.
1: You really didn't know that you had hits until it was almost over with. That's what was sad. We just didn't have the knowledge that we have today.
2: Right.
1: Things were very different. And I learned the business side of it afterwards, you know. And so even right now, you know, it's kind of... Well, you can know what happened with Angie Stone. So most of us kind of went through that.
2: Right. Hindsight is 20/20. As they say, hindsight is 20/20. Did you ever get to Europe? You know, where?
1: No, I did not. But my record's still there, still big in Europe. But I'm, you know, I'm over in the gospel area now. So, you know, I'm not trying to confuse anybody and definitely not myself. You know, my call is different, but yet I'm still, you know, singing. You can't take that from you. God have made you a legend. That's who and what you are. And you've furnished good music. I've supported many. I sang on Michael Jackson with Luther Vandross. I could go on and name, if you Google Margaret Reynolds and who all I sang with, well, they were the greatest. I was just looking at that the other month and I'm going like, wow. I was young and dumb. I didn't realize that many people that I sang. But what I'm really grateful, I have to say this, I get royalties today because Congress passed a law that background singers and musicians get 0.5% of the music, not the sales, but of the music of the copyright.
2: All right. So that changed your bank account a little bit, didn't it?
1: Yeah, a whole lot. Trust me. As the kids say, a heap a lot of.
2: Well, it's a pleasure to speak with you. You're a legend.
1: Yes, sir, I am, and I'm honored, you know, to that. I'm not a for a long time. When I first came into the faith, I didn't know whether you should talk about it or don't talk about it. I didn't know what was a sin and what is not a sin. But I thank God today. No, it's all right to talk where God brought you from and who you are. You just change partners.
2: That's right. Amen, sister. Yeah.
0: But Sister Margaret, why did you make the switch? Why did you go to the gospel?
1: Yeah, well, my time was really man of God, and when I did change up, we had Get Down the Night on the charts, and That's the Way I Like It. But we were more at war with one another. Like I was saying, we didn't know what we had. We didn't even know what was going on, what I said. You know, but by then, you know, I won't say that we had made enemies with one another, because as the years went on, I was called back to do that album by myself. You know, it was an encouragement. So, well, you just know when your time is up. I can't explain it. You know, well, wow, you probably used to wear the color blue all the time, and you no longer care to wear blue. It's just that, you know, time changes. You change, and you want something different, you know? But
0: I got to ask this question, though. Some of the songs you did, you guys were really big during the disco era, like That's the Way I Like It, Casey and the Sunshine Band. You ever thought about changing that and making it a gospel song?
1: Well, I already did, but I just do it jokingly. I always go, that's the way, I praise him. That's the way I praise him, you know. So, and I always get the audience to sing that. That's the way I like it. French Montana has a hit.
2: I like that.
1: French Montana has a hit right now. They took the vocals, went deaf on it. That's us. That is the three girls that made the sound of Casey and the Sunshine Band. So I'm glad to be.
0: Well, let me ask you about the band, because, you know, for a while when the music first came out, I know the DJs of the station, are these black? They didn't know Casey was a white boy.
1: Didn't know he was a white boy, but they knew that we were black, so they didn't bother to do images at all. They just did, you know, they didn't do a picture. They just
0: deliberate?
1: Was that deliberate? Of course.
0: So how were you received when you guys went out on the road and people said, oh, Casey's a white boy all of a sudden, you know?
1: Well, you know what? Very few of our black stations played our music, if you think about it. And they just went on and coined us as disco because they didn't know what to do with that sound. But the whites, they then thought that was Jesus came on the scene. You know, you got to. And you got this black band, you know, behind him, and they were performers, those guys. And what people did not know, everybody was kind of already established. The band was a band with a different name, and we three girls had our own little girl group. But when we went in the studio and stayed there 24 hours, we knew we had something. And, you know, but they tried to sign us up, and we were said no because they were not offering anything. They wanted us for very few points or percentage. And so we just did not do that. We said no. But little did we know, we didn't know that we were going to be a legend.
0: Right.
1: So that's why I was saying to you, yeah, but we still got something out of it for a lifetime that we still, you know, get paid. If you're a background singer or musician, a lot of singers and background singers musicians don't even know that. So I try to tell it everywhere I go. They need to know that, how to go to intellectual properties or either Sound Exchange, and they need to know how to register and get paid. Your money's there.
2: Weren't you on Soul Train one time?
1: No, I wasn't, but Betty Wright was, yeah. But the band, I'm sorry, yes. But, you know, I think by then I probably had left the band.
2: I
1: went in the church, and I didn't look back. I didn't go back. But they still couldn't even reach my voice. They still got to pay me for what I did.
0: Well, let me ask you, how did you detect that? Because if you're a background, are you listed on the song, everybody who performs on it?
1: Oh, definitely. Oh, definitely. A lot of the music, like the group Exposé was a plastic group, and we were their sound. You know, so we just did work outside of just our record company. We were on the scene. That's how I got a chance to sing with Luther Vandross. I was in New York, and he heard me. I was making up some background for one of Betty's songs called She's Older Now, which the world really never heard that one because she was over in a bigger pond, CBS. And he and Marlon Jackson from the Jackson 5, they couldn't remember my name. So they couldn't remember Margaret. So they asked Betty, they said, where's that girl, Mogret? Get her, because we like what she was doing.
2: Yeah, Mogret.
1: And so I used that. Yeah, I used that name, Mogret. And for a long time, I did have my own little record label, and that's what I named it, Mogret, with a bowl of hot grit smoking. And of course, yeah, I used that as a logo. But just being at the right place at the right time, and that's how I also got in trouble. And end up having to do a 10-year hiatus because I was at the wrong place at the wrong time. So, you know, that my life story, one day, let's just do that one. I made my mark.
0: We got to tell your story. One day we'll get you on to tell your story, but we got to step aside. Margaret Reynolds, legendary Margaret Reynolds, thank you for sharing us, and thank you for telling us about Benny Lattimore.
1: Yes, sir. Great man.
0: Thank you, Margaret. All right, family. 17 at the top hour. That's just the Margaret Reynolds. It's an open forum Friday. Free your mind and reach out to us. 800-450-7876. Get you in. We'll take your phone calls next.

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0: Thank Grand Rising family. Thanks for starting your weekend with us at 20 minutes after the top of the hour. It's an open forum Friday. This is how we start our weekends. So give you a chance to free your mind. Reach out to us at 800-450-7876. Carl's next. He's on line one. He's actually in West Palm Beach, Florida. Carl, your thoughts on this open forum Friday?
1: Grand Rising, Carl. You know, it seems like AIPAC is trying to move in into the classroom because what's some of the conversation that I heard this morning from the young man that was supposed to have been expressing his love and sincere desire to see the Jewish people on top. He need to read the book by Minister Farrakhan. No, it's not by Minister Farrakhan, but it's set up by the Nation of Islam. It's called The Secret Relationship Between Blacks and Jews. And most of the time, they utilize the most educated of our people in order to articulate the English language in a way that they are supposed to appear as they are intelligent and really in truth. When we look at the substance of what they're talking about, it's not worth the paper that it'd be written on. And I'd just ask your brother if he would also check out our brother. He's no longer with us, Brother Walter Williams. And I think we need a greater understanding as it relates to spirituality as opposed to looking at books. I mean, even if we go back to the first book, the Gutenberg and all that kind of stuff, that don't have anything to do with what's happening today. And here in America right now, we can see that the person that has been challenging the Jewish reality has been Minister Farrakhan. He has been the champion in such

0: these kind of tricks and snares that keep continuously coming at us. But I'm hoping and praying right now we're talking about the reading performances of our children. It looked like to me we should take the same interest that we take in politics. If we just think if we took the millions of dollars that we spent on Kamala Harris and invested that in some reading programming and with some specificity as it relates to dealing with us, because you've heard how we're writing new books and making new films and new things that we understand the miseducation of the Negro inside of this educational system that we're in. But many times their brain power comes into our community and nullifies our existence. And it comes from self-negation, because those brothers and sisters, many of them that have that conversation, if you ask them, what do? You know, because like when I talk to people, I always would like to tell you, really, I don't get a chance to tell you but what I do and how I contribute as a result of me listening to different people and the motivation and the ideology that they give me that causes me to do certain things while I'm on the planet. And I think many times when we just get relegated to looking at the people as opposed to looking at what we are doing ourselves, I think it stagnates our progress toward human development. And lastly, Minister Farrakhan's brother Malik was answering the question on supposedly if the minister would transition. The minister, in his brilliance, he made everybody the minister, and he developed a program called Self-Improvement, the Basis for Community Development, wherein that you have to go into the knowledge of yourself before you could call yourself going to try to help anybody else. And I think that kind of concept is very important. And lastly, I followed Malcolm. I got my own ex. And if anybody get their own ex, you know what your student enrollment and your actual facts are. And it gives you the universe to look at as opposed to looking at land masses and just looking at the planet Earth. So I just want to say to that gentleman, envy and jealousy is the most wicked of the heart. You could be envious of somebody or jealous of Minister Farrakhan because of his accomplishments, but it'll destroy you. And I think you need to change your methodology and your strategy and check out the book, Secret Relationship Between Blacks and Jews. Thank you, Carl.
1: All right, thanks, Carl. Calling from West Palm Beach in Florida, 25 after the top of the hour. Brother Gregory's in Charlotte. He's online, too, in Charlotte, North Carolina. Grand Rising, Brother Gregory, your thoughts on this Open Phone Friday.
2: Yes, Grand Rising, Brother Carl. Grand Rising, everybody. Happy Black History Year. Let us all study Black history, Black law, and Black science to make sure Black history, Black law, and Black science are never a mystery. I say Black history, Black law, and Black science because our ancestors in Africa are the original foundation and creators of the concepts of history, law, and science. Our African ancestors are the cornerstone of the whole world that we now live in. We as a people need to remember that actual fact every day and teach that actual fact to our young people and to all of the people. I want to start off this morning with a quick shout out to a brother who's done a lot to assist Black people all over the nation. And it started with listening to the Carl Nelson show on Monday, and I got up really early and I caught the first hour, about from 6 to 7, but I had to go to work. And then about 9:25, I had a break, and so I said, well, I'll catch the tail end of the show. And I heard Brother Carl say two names. First, Brother Attorney Malik Shabazz. And I always like to tune in to hear what he has to say and learn some facts about the law. But then he mentioned another brother, and he said, Brother John Barnett of Charlotte, North Carolina. And I was like, wow, I know Brother John. And Brother John and I were actually assistants for a brother named Apostle Thomas Rogers here in Charlotte, North Carolina. He had a Back to Africa plan to help people in Liberia, actually shipping goods, vehicles to Liberia. Also bought land in Liberia, and we were going to his church and supporting that program. And there were basically two instances when I had a feeling, you know, John could become big time, not just

0: locally here in Charlotte, not just in North Carolina, but somebody with a national presence. And the first time was when Apostle Rogers actually announced that he wanted to kind of take his program to a national level and meet a leader on the national scene to talk about the program and take it to the people. And Brother John volunteered and said, I know somebody. We could have a luncheon, bring him in. And Apostle Rogers, you can talk one-on-one with this prominent leader. And we got everything set up in the church, planned the luncheon. And I was kind of wondering, okay, who's John going to bring? And on that day at the luncheon, in walks Reverend Al Sharpton. And I was like, wow. I didn't think John could reach that high to get that level of leader, but he did it. And he came, talked to Apostle Rogers, talked to John, and I actually got a chance to meet Reverend Al Sharpton, shake his hand, talk to him about my case. And that was one instance where John sort of exceeded what we thought he could do. And the second instance was actually with my own U.S. Supreme Court case. I called John's lawyer referral service. Matter of fact, I'll give out that number to give him a little HBO, help a brother out. 803-412-6854. If you need a lawyer with civil rights, constitutional rights, or human rights issues in your life, call that number. And Brother John can help you get a lawyer. And I did that call, and I told Brother John about my case, going to the Supreme Court, and he said, I know somebody you might want to meet. He said, meet me at a restaurant, uptown Charlotte, around 8 o'clock, and I'll introduce you. So I walked into the restaurant. There was Brother John, and he said, Brother Gregory, allow me to introduce you to Attorney Willie Gary. Attorney Gary, this is Brother Gregory. He has a case for the Supreme Court, and he'd like to share it with you. And I was trying to tell the attorney about the case, but I was a little bit starstruck, and the first thing came out of my mouth was, are you the brother with that airplane? And he's like, yeah, that's me. And then I broke down the case, and I just told John after the meeting, wow, I knew you were big, but I did not know you were on that level. So just to give a point about the brothers in our community, like Brother John and Brother Attorney Malik Shabazz, who are fighting the battles for our people all over the nation. So please, if you need a lawyer, call his referral service. Now a quote from the Honorable Elijah Muhammad. Build your own society. When I speak of the time and what must be done, I am not referring to the time of the solar system, but to the time of a people whose existence and rule of the original people of the earth is limited to 6,000 years. What must be done? You must start thinking and working in the way of independence, as other dependent nations had to do and are still doing when once free of those who hold you in bondage. Get away from that childish way of thinking that the white man forever owes it to you to provide for you the necessities of life. Should you not be too proud of yourself in this modern time to be thinking in the way of dependence instead of independence? Build your own society. And I looked at the big picture of the message from the Honorable Elijah Muhammad. And I think he was saying was, do something in the present to prepare for the future. His message is, Black people, build your own society. And I thought, why? And this is what I came up with when I did the research. The Honorable Elijah Muhammad is saying, build your own society, because the society currently being built based upon artificial intelligence, robots, supercomputers, and data centers could be a society in which Black people cannot comfortably live their lives. It might not be a society that is for us. And I quickly looked at our three areas, and I'll give out the Googles. The first area is a society with robots. The second area, a society with surveillance. And the third area, a society with digital money. Now, as far as a society with humanoid robots, the future is here right now. And one first Google is introducing figure three. That's introducing figure three. And that will take you to a video showing you the latest up-to-date humanoid robot. And this robot, I was amazed, is walking around the house, is doing laundry, is actually playing with the family dog in this video. And I'm not so sure of how many people have seen the advancements in these robots. And when you see them in action, you'll actually be a little bit surprised. The next Google is Boston Dynamics Atlas. That's another powerful robot. The next one is Boston Dynamics Spot. It's like a robot dog with a TV camera that walks around and basically performs security. The next Google is T-800, the Chinese police robot. And lastly, the Chinese CEO fights a robot. And it will show a video of a CEO taking on a robot, and the robot shows the true power of these current modern-day robots. And also, a very important Google, Elon Musk, 10 billion robots, where the inventor and CEO, Elon Musk, specifically states that his ultimate goal is to build 10 billion robots on Earth, for the goal of having more robots on Earth than human beings. Secondly, a society with secret warrantless surveillance. The future is here now. Now, one thing Brother Carl says sometimes is they just won't leave us alone. And as I said, some of his sayings have something to do with law. Now, how is that with this saying? And this is the Google. Justice Louis Brandeis defines the constitutional right to privacy. And he's a justice on the Supreme Court. And this is his definition that reflects what Brother Carl says. His definition is this. The constitutional right to privacy is the right to be left alone. And I would urge everybody to do that Google and research your constitutional right to privacy. And as for some other resources, you want to Google United States of Secrets, the story of Eric Snowden, and another famous Snowden you want to Google is Carl Snowden, COINTELPRO. And that's the story of a brother from Annapolis who actually sued the FBI and won because they violated his constitutional right to privacy. And a good movie to get the big idea about how our privacy rights are violated is MLK FBI. And it talks about how the FBI followed, surveilled, and harassed Dr. King, a famous civil rights leader. And thirdly, a society with digital money. And I kind of coined this phrase, from paper dollar to digital dollar, while the digital dollar will make black people want to holler. And so the first Google, giving tribute to Brother Marvin Gaye, is Inner City Blues, Make Me Wanna Holler. But the most important Google, probably of the 21st century for black people, is this. And it backs up why they are pushing this digital dollar, the driving force. And this is the Google, and I would ask everybody to research it. What is Agenda 2030? Now, we heard about Project 2025, and we found out about that. But the Google we need to do today and for the future is what is Agenda 2030? And basically, just to break it down, it's a global action plan. It's already been adopted by all members of the United Nations back in 2015. And it applies to all countries in the world. So everybody, please do those Googles. And if you need that information, you can contact me at gmiller721@hotmail.com, and I'll break down that information in a later call. Thank you very much, Brother Carl, and everybody have a great weekend. Thank you, Brother Carl.
1: Thank you, Brother Gregory. Call us in Charlotte. It's another Phone Friday, family. 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

0: And Grand Rising family, thanks for rolling with us on this Friday morning. Thanks for starting your weekend with us, 17 minutes away from the top of the hour. It's an Open Phone Friday. That's the name of the program. This is where we give you a chance to free your mind. Before we take some more calls, let me just remind you, coming up next week, some of our guests include Morgan State University professor, that'll be Dr. Ray Wimbush, California activist John Templeton will join us, also financial literacy entrepreneur and businessman John Hope Bryant will be here, along with black politics expert Dr. James Taylor. So if you are in Baltimore, keep that radio locked in real tight on 1010 WOLB. If you're in the DMV family, we're on 1450 WOL. All right, let's go to Arlington in Virginia. Sandy's on line 3. Grand Rising, Sandy.
1: Hey, Brother Carl, Kevin, family. Hey, Grand Rising. I know it's been a minute since I had an opportunity to kind of call. Hey, I want to get back to something, because I was going to try to address it anyway, but a little differently. I think it was Brother Johnny from Long Beach, called, and he was talking about a particular individual. And as I was thinking about that, you know, a long time ago, it used to bother me that these so-called influencers would get out there and do the things that they're doing, right? So long before this current individual, right, we've seen an array of these type of individuals get out there and, just negativity against, our people and what we're doing and our families and everything. And it's kind of like as a family, try to figure this out. It's kind of like a fire, right? So a large wildfire is rarely put out, by water or chemicals directly on it. The firefighters got to get out ahead of it sometimes, and they got to build a perimeter so that the fire naturally extinguishes itself, right? And like you said, don't give these people any energy, any fuel, keep feeding them. And I was disappointed, but I understand it. I understand what he's saying. He doesn't follow that individual. He just looks at other platforms that are addressing the negativity or the statements from that individual. And that's just as bad. I wish that the Don Lemons or the D.L. Hughleys would not address them and would just let them spew their hatred without us as an audience. So I think we have to remove ourselves as an audience for these clowns. And will they go away? No, because there is a audience for them to continue to do that. And they're obviously doing it because they're getting paid. Whether they're getting paid by the platform that they're on or appearances that they make, they're getting paid. But I think we've got to get out. Just like the with the wildfire, analogy. I think we have to get out ahead of it, so that we understand that it comes, and when it comes, what are we going to do? I think, I feel like we're there now. Back in the civil rights era, right? They would train those civil rights marchers. They would train them and say, hey, you're going to experience this. When you're faced with this, this is how we want you to act, right? So I think we got to think about it ahead of time. And that negativity, we can see what that negativity is. Think about it ahead of time so that you prepared yourself so that you're not just emotionally reacting, because that's what they want. They want a reaction from you. So I agree with you, Brother Carl. We gotta extinguish that and kind of ignore those and understand that it exists, but ignore them. And to that liken.
0: And before you go, Sandy, it says something about us if we follow those people. If you want to hear people talk negative about black people, you don't do. You don't mm-hmm. listen to white folks who say it. Why would you listen to black people who say it? That says something that you want to hear that kind of stuff all the time. That's a problem. I think that's a personal problem. If you enjoy hearing a black person, either color, black or white, spew hatred against us. I just give give them any oxygen, regardless of what color they are.
1: Yeah, it's wild, right? So like you said, he doesn't follow it, but there are others that address it, right? Like I said, the deal he mentioned Don Lemon specifically that are addressing it, and I won't even tune into those guys addressing it, because it's just a constant refrain, and you get sick of that old refrain about the negativity. They've been saying this stuff, for years. About our former first lady and things like that. I mean, they've gone through it. So I agree with you. You gotta understand that they want a reaction from us on this. And I think we've got, we just gotta address. We gotta get out get out way ahead of it and contain it a lot better than through those platforms. But and the same thing with the the issue with the National Association of Black Journalists a few weeks ago. I saw that. I was a little disappointed in that they gave the thumbs down award, because I think the National Association of Black Journalists, necessary, obviously, revered, positive, and I wish they would just keep it that way. I was a little, I hate the fact that, and I get what they were doing, and I appreciate the protection of Black women and what the rationale for giving that thumbs down award to, you know, one of our brothers being a butthole. But I think that we should try to keep that platform just positive, right? And so we can show what right looks like. My dad has always said to me, if I show you an example of what right looks like, you'll know what's wrong. I don't have to talk about, you know, that negativity unless you want me to address it and tell you or give you some tools in order to get through a storm, right? My dad sets an example. My mom sets an example for me. And I think the National Association of Black Journalists sets an example and wraps their arms around our Black journalists out there doing great and wonderful things. And because we don't talk about them enough in our platforms, other than like your platform, we don't showcase our associations or some of our schools or our entities that are out here doing great things, then the only time that they get national, embracement is when they say something or put something out there negative about who? About another brother, right? Because they gave seven of those a thumbs down award, but it was about unfortunately, it was about Stephen A.
0: Let me jump in here for a second, Sandy. Mm-hmm. Sandy, let me jump for a second to 10 away from the top. They also put down a brother who owns one of the few Black TV station owners, you know, full-fledged TV station, not on a low channel, a regular station, television station. And because the journalists who worked for him said they were discriminated against, so they put him down. He was very upset about that because now all of his stuff was out on Front Street. But he was making business decisions, you know, where you have to cut costs. But some of the Black journalists who worked in his newsroom didn't feel that way. But Stephen A. Smith, issue with the Black journalist, that took lead over this particular brother,
1: right?
0: Because he too was named.
1: Yeah, because he's a big name, right? He was a big name, right, at the time. So I just think we just gotta, like I said, we just gotta think about things differently and get out of containment. And last thing, I think you was able to, you know, periodically kind of tune in. I think I can't remember if it's this week or last week. You start to address the it's a long the number of hangings of a Black individual, right, under unusual or suspicious circumstances. And those are the things that I think we need to saturate our platforms with, right? I was reading an article as I was traveling last night. It was like, I think it was Black Lives Matter in Georgia. It was a March of 2025, and this year there's at least 22 individuals that were found hanging from suspicious unusual circumstances. It is very alarming. And I think Brother Gregory just talked about, you know, the surveillance culture that we're in. You got these flock cameras, and we can't solve these cases. There's something untoward here that going on with Black people right now in America, and we've got to be safe. So, and as I travel, I try to put things in place and travel with people so that I can have a, you know, I can feel secure and safe, you know, as I do business around this country and internationally. But anyway, that's all I wanted to say, Brother Carl. I just think we got to just think differently and get ahead of what we understand that's going to come our way in terms of negativity so that we can properly address it and kind of get through it and help our families get through it. So anyway, family, thank you. I appreciate the time, Brother Carl.
0: All right. Thank you, Sandy. Sandy reaching out to us from Arlington, Virginia. That's 7 away from the top. Dale, Mark is next. He's calling from Baltimore. He's on line 5. Grand Rising, Mark, your thoughts on this Open Phone Friday.
2: Hey, Grand Rising, Carl. I apologize. We're on our way to march. The march on Washington is very important. That's why I didn't call you guys earlier. But what I'm going to do next Friday when I do call, I'm going to give you an update, because we want Trump to wake up this morning in the White House, and we want him to look out the window and see about 40, 50,000 black people. And so he can do a Fred Sanford, you know, except he'd be saying, Daddy, I'm coming to join you. And because we want to send a message, you know, seriously, we want to send a message.
0: Let me hold you right there for a second. Yeah, hold on a second, Mark. Because you said you want him to see black folks. Do you think Trump cares about black people? Wouldn't you want to have more of his folks? Because that's who he cares about, should be there to show up. He doesn't care what we think.
2: He doesn't. Carl, he's incapable of having any kind of anything, you know, any kind of emotions or anything. But he do understand votes. And the Republicans, they understand both. And the reason that we're going, for one of the reasons that I'm going, is to protect the vote. We've never had this going on, man. We got to get our subsidies back. We got to win the House and the Senate. We got to get the subsidies back. We got to get the, you know, the gas prices and all that kind of stuff and rein this man in that got us in a war that we should have never been in, that Netanyahu talked him into going into. So we got to do all that, whether he care or not. When we went in 2020, we won the election. Even though he got 78 million votes back then, Biden got 81 million because people voted for change and stability. And I believe they're going to do that again in the midterms. I love my city, Baltimore. We're on our way, and I'll touch base with you next Friday, Carl.
0: All right. Let us know how it turns out. On the way to Baltimore. 800-450-7876. Sister Sabrina's in Washington, D.C. on line 4. Grand Rising. Sister Sabrina, your thoughts on this Open Phone Friday.
3: Thank you, Carl. Grand Rising to you and everyone and all the listeners. Give many thanks for that all you bring to us Monday through Friday. Very vital for us to listen to. And I can understand why the brother is going to on the way to I believe, is he going to Washington, even though he called from Baltimore?
0: Yeah, he's on his way to Washington. Let's make it quick because
3: okay.
0: We'll come up on a break.
3: Because it's been mobilized that I have seen all on the Internet of where the March on Washington, which is tomorrow, Saturday. Interesting. It's also the day of Michael Jackson's birthday, as we know what's going on with Gary, Indiana, and what they've been dealing for weeks, and turn out other entities, such as Memphis and such, or whatever that's going on. And so, and going place tomorrow to the 29th. So I'm quite sure that with all the people getting out there today is leading in tomorrow. But the reason I called is talking to Marvin Gaye's sister, Viola Gaye, and she's called on your show before in the past, and in that there has been a lot of, how can we say, advertisement about the musical Marvin. Please, for everyone, know that Viola Gaye, she's the only surviving of the immediate family of Marvin Gaye, besides his stepbrother that's in Fredericksburg, and of the immediate family. So Viola Gaye, being the sister of, youngest sister of Marvin Gaye, does not have anything to do with the musical. She said that she's been inundated contact with people calling her, thinking that, oh, you know, like she did the play before, like she did books before, that she's a part of this. She does not, clearly, listen to me, she does not have anything to do with the musical. The producers or whoever that's presenting the musical and all that are involved in the musical have not reached out to her, the sister of Marvin Gaye, to be a part of it. So she does not have anything to do with the musical of Marvin. And that's what I wanted to relay, that she had say to relay to you, to everyone on that.
0: All right. Thank you, Sister Sabrina. And say hi to Z for us when you talk to her again. And thank you. We got the message. But thank
3: okay.
0: you for sharing the
3: And for the listeners, you know, if you want to get in contact with her, she does internet and Instagram and Facebook and all that. So, you know, if you just Zeola Gay, either Instagram or Facebook, and you can reach out to her personal.
0: Well, thank you, Sister Sabrina. We've got to run. We're running late here. A minute
3: thank
0: before
3: you,
0: the top
3: again.
0: Of the hour, we've got to check the traffic and weather in our different cities. 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

0: And Grand Rising family, thanks for joining us for our Open Phone Friday. Thanks for staying with us all week long. You guys know how the show works. You know, we present to you a smorgasbord of black ideas and black scholars as well. And, you know, you choose what you like. Some you may not like this particular one, but keep listening because somebody else coming down the line will quench your thirst for you. On Fridays, we give you a chance to free your mind. And this is how it works. If there was a topic that if you think we should have discussed and we didn't, even if we did, and somehow you think we came up a little short, well, reach out to us. Or if there's something going down in your corner of the world and you think the rest of the universe would benefit from hearing about it, as long as it's free and legal, we'd love to hear from you. So free your mind and then reach out to us. Again, our number is toll-free. It's also worldwide. It is 800-450-7876. Let's go to line six. Tyrone's in Baltimore. Grand Rising Tyrone, your thoughts on this Open Phone Friday.
1: Okay, so interesting conversation today. What I would like to say with regard to Agenda 2025, and Agenda 2030 is a lot of that stuff is preceded by the Powell Doctrine or the Powell Memo. And what that basically was anti-civil rights, anti-democratic. In other words, they wanted the rich people to act aggressively to take back power in the government, and they had different ways of doing it. What a lot of people don't realize that is that Agenda 2025 was just an extension of the fulfillment of that agenda, and that's why. And a lot of people are not going to like what I'm about to say. I feel like the billionaire class, the Epstein class, needs to be abolished. In other words, if you die and you have $200 billion in the bank, there's no way that money should be taken out of our economy or left out of our economy and given to somebody that didn't work for it. I believe that very strongly. I believe we need to stop these people because they're anti-democratic. And there's no reason. Elon Musk is talking about building a million robots, okay? And the minute they have... Right now, people have power because we can stop everything. We can stop working. And then what the rich people do? I mean, the billionaires. I ain't talking about just regular rich people. I'm talking billion, multi-billionaires. If we just stop everything, stop worrying, stop everything, and we all united, we could take our government back. But if they build a million robots to replace us, guess what? Now the power is back in their hands where they want it. And that's why they're working so feverishly on producing these robots and AI to replace us so that if we get out of line, they see a world where they're in charge and we're their slaves to be used for whatever. You saw what went on Epstein Island. They were hunting black people on that island, according to some reports, hunting black people on Epstein Island and engaging with sexual children. And now these people are going unpunished, and nobody's going to say anything about it. So this is what happens when you put evil with people. Give them power. And money is power in a capitalist society. Yes, there's such a thing as having too much money in a capitalist society. And you see what they do with their money. You saw Elon Musk give a Nazi salute at a major event in public, proudly giving one. And this is what, and you want this guy to have a million robots? You think about that. And a part of their agenda is anti-black. It is anti-civil rights. People got to understand that. And it's been that way. If you ever read about Bacon's Rebellion, it happened 100 years before and I wish you would look this up. It happened 100 years before the American Revolution. It was 1676 or something like that. It lasted for a whole year. And before Bacon's Rebellion, the major population of workers in the British colonies was indentured servitude. What happened was, and you had free blacks in the 1670s and 16, believe it or not, you had some slaves, black slaves, but you had free blacks and some of them owned servants too, white servants and black servants alike. Some of them had slaves, unfortunately. So what happened was the poor blacks and the poor whites got together and they fought against the aristocracy because the aristocracy, the king gave them the best land. They weren't getting defended from the Indians. They had to defend the Indians themselves because once you finish your endeavors to servitude, you were given land and start pushing up against the Indians, the Powhatans, these powerful tribes. And so they were attacking the settlers and wiping out their whole family. So they were mad at the government in Jamestown. So they went to attack Jamestown. And It lasted for about a year. The British Order of Marines, to make a long story short, put down the rebellion. So after that, what they did was they developed a strategy of divide and conquer. So, and they meant it. So they said, if you're going to get rid of this servitude, if you are the son of a child of a slave, a black slave, you will be a slave, or a female slave, you will be a slave. Black men cannot marry white women. That's such a bad thing. Black people can no longer own property. They put white people on slave patrols, gave them privileges over black people. You could not testify against white people in court. You couldn't participate in juries after that. This is what they did. And chattel slavery became the number one labor force. That was a divide and conquer strategy. And the word white man was written for the first, you look this up, the word white man was written for the first time in Maryland in 1681 to make laws against black people. So before that, the white race didn't even exist. You had Irish, you had Germans, you had, people French. In Europe, they hated each other, and they all fought against each other. So the first time the word white man existed was to put us down, to put us in our place, in 1681. Google that right now. And so what I'm saying is that all this stuff against black people and giving white people privileges, it's a proven methodology. And if you understand history, you understand that. So a lot of it is about powerful people maintaining their positions and using poor and ignorant whites to help them, both against their own interests and everything else, because they think they get some out of the deal and they won't be hurt. When in the end, when you have fools like Donald Trump and Hayseck and these people in charge, everybody will be hurt, and we might be destroyed as a result. So we got to be very careful. The last thing before I get off, I really believe it. I know people hate to hear that because they think they're going to be a billionaire one day. Yeah, right. Try it. They let who they want to be billionaires, and when they get out of line, guess what? They're not billionaires no more, unless they're very gifted people. That there are some of our black billionaires that are very gifted people, so they don't care, and they will speak their mind. But the ones that are mediocre, like what's the rap star that was a billionaire at one time? I forget his name. He started talking bad about the J people or whatever, and it took him. Next thing you know, he's not a billionaire anymore. Kanye West. So you people like that, or I would even say Jay-Z. They watch what they say out of their mouth. Okay, so it's the main. But you have talented black people that understand that. You're not gonna shut me down, and that's very rare. When you people who reach those heights, a lot of people forget where they come from, and some people don't. So with that, what I wanted to say is. Lastly, but not least, certainly not least, is we're still trying to raise money for the original Black Panther that was attacked. We would hope that people continue to go to the BaltimoreForHomes website, BaltimoreForHomes.org, BaltimoreForHomes.org, the number four, not the word four, BaltimoreForHomes.org, and please donate. And I think what I'm going to do is I'm going to start announcing, because you can put your name down if you want to, you can put anonymous. So on my show, I do a show in Baltimore on Wednesdays at 12 noon. I'm going to start announcing the names of people that give, if they want, that want to give, money, so especially people who give, substantial sums. We raised $2,300. Queen Victory, her vision was the people were supposed to raise the money, and I was like, okay, we'll see. So right now, and all I'm saying to people is that you don't have to give a whole lot. I gave 100, okay, but I'm blessed. I have a business and a couple of retirements. But if 5,000 people gave $10, we would be there, all right? If 10,000 people gave $5, we would have the $50,000. So people, please go to Baltimore, the number four homes.org. We need to find these people because guess what? If they're still on the loose, they may attack another senior, all right? So it's no longer about Brother Day anymore. Yes, it's about him, but still it's not totally about him. It's about the next person they're going to attack if they're not brought to justice. Baltimore for the number four homes.org. BaltimoreForHomes.org. All right. Thank you for your time, Carl. Thanks for the airtime. Have a good day.
0: All right. Thanks, Brother Tyron. Thanks for what you do in Baltimore. And also, thanks for looking out for our elder. 14 after the top of the hour, family. Let's roll on to Tacoma Park, Maryland. Ron's on there on line one. Grand Rising, Ron, your thoughts on this Open Phone Friday.
2: 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Brother Quasi, I'm going to give up this information. It's very valuable information that our people need to be aware of. First, Governor Westmore has put another $10 million in the Maryland Solar Access Program. This program will provide a $7,500 grant to any Maryland residents interested in putting a PV system on their roof. But they have to go to that my website and click on the News and Events tab, and you'll find out those contractors who are already certified through the Maryland Energy Administration who are participating in that program in order to take advantage of that. Also, Brother Quasi, this morning I'd like to share with the listening audience the fact that there are, through the OJP, Office of Justice, Department of Justice here in Washington, D.C., that if you have a nonprofit organization, there is right now $500 million put out there for community groups to be able to, $300 million in federal funding to support comprehensive public safety strategies for American cities. 2 and 4 qualified cities will be selected to implement this innovation. They'll be able to find that information. Also, Brother Quasi, I'd like to mention something because we know that the National March is taking place this morning, and all week we've been talking about, and you've had guests on talking about Africa and the continent. But what's going on, which is very important that I haven't heard anybody talking about, is here in Washington, D.C., the African Business Investment Summit, which has been convening since yesterday at MGM in Nashville Harbor. Now, under the program that they're having, they are trying to reach some they're offering $4 billion in business opportunities that people can invest in various industries on the continent, and it breaks down what they're trying to accomplish with the African Investment Summit. It is taking place as we speak. Also, Brother Quasi, the Community Solar Program, people will be able also to find that information on my website, and it is FREE for anyone who pays an electricity bill. This is available in 15 states and the District of Columbia. The Community Solar Program will allow people to lock in their rates. The other things that I would like to share with the listening audience this morning, they need to go to my website and read the articles that we're talking about, what we call RPS, Renewable Portfolio Standard legislation, and it will explain to our listening audience why they need to urgently go and lock in their electricity rates.
0: And Ron, we got to cut it back. We're up on a break, and your phones are cutting out on us. But thank you for your call this morning. 18 minutes at the top of the hour, families. Another phone Friday. Free reminder, reach out to us and take your phone calls.

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0: And Grand Rising family, thanks for starting your weekend with us at 21 minutes after the top of the hour. It's an open phone Friday. This is where we give you a chance to free your mind. 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Brother Ahmed is calling us from Radio Free Baltimore. Grand Rising, Brother Ahmed, your thoughts on this open phone Friday.
1: Yeah, I'd like to say good morning to the community. Calling from Radio Free Baltimore. 1963, the people that I was around, family, neighbors, friends, we just knew that it was going to be a bloodbath in Washington, D.C. We just knew that. And the way I was brought up, if somebody busts your head, you try to bust his head and bust his back. So we was not allowed to go on that trip. So the word America, the definition of the word America, means the hatred of the so-called Negro, the so-called African American. So maybe they could have given the young people returning back to school. I don't care if he was in the kindergarten. They could have gave all the students going back to school $25,000 or $3,000. And the kids, they see the cowardness, the cowards of their people. And they just saying, hey, if I want a cold soda or I want a bag of chips, I just go in there and take it. So that's just some of the things I was thinking about during the week. And I'd like to thank you for the airtime.
0: Well, thank you, Brother Ahmed. Thank you for your contribution this morning at 24 after the top of the hour. Let's keep going. Let's stay in Baltimore. Marvin's there. He's on line three. Grand Rising, Marvin, your thoughts on this open phone Friday.
2: Nico, how you doing this morning, man? One thing what I want to say to the black people in the United States of America simply is, do y'all still remember that we have a problem and get killed all around the world? What are we going to do about that? That's what I like to know. Y'all talk about everything else, but focus on stopping the killing on us. I mean, while we come together and get something done about that, what is it? Y'all just want to be killed, want to talk about it, don't care nothing about it. Because if you did, you would be saying something, you would be doing something. You know what I'm saying? This stuff ain't going nowhere until we stop it. So y'all going to have to get it together, man. It's going to have to happen. Y'all going to have to put your hands down and get the work done. I see y'all, man.
0: All right. Thanks, Marvin. Short and sweet. 25 after the top of the hour. Ray's in New York City. He's on line five. Grand Rising. Ray, your thoughts on this open phone Friday.
3: Yeah, good morning. Good morning, Carl. I want to touch on what Anthony Browder was talking about yesterday. But as far as what you were talking about with Stephen A. Smith and that sort of thing, no, you have a number of people like that. And you know I'm going to mention the name of Dominic Carter. And people who are bought and paid like that, they all of these MAGA conservative Negroes, they all do the same. They attack black people, but they do not attack white people when white people misbehave. They make excuses for them. White people could commit crimes. Will you ever hear Dominic Carter? But he'll say, well, you know, he had problems and things like that. But, you know, right now he's on his rant against Carmelo Anthony, the young man down in Texas. And he doesn't look at the information. He doesn't look at this video. He doesn't look at that the man was surrounded. He doesn't look at that he was invited in. It's just that, well,

0: Well, before you leave that Dominic Carter and that group over there at WABC in New York, they have great ratings, radio ratings. There's a lot of people in New York listening to them.
1: Do you think they're
0: mostly black people or white people listening to, or they're just white people who love
1: Dominic
0: to hear
1: Carter,
0: black people put us down?
1: Dominic Carter is mostly white. Every now and then I'll turn in. Every now and then you'll hear a black person calling to kiss his butt. And now that's real. And if they're condemning black people, it's on. But if you want to offend black people, he'll ridicule you. He'll hang up on you. He'll make fun of you. The majority of his audience is older whites. I say like 60 into their 80s. These are old white people and old Latinos. Yeah. And that's mostly his audience. It's old conservative Caucasians. That is his audience, and he is paid to do that. You said before, or one of the people said, it's better if they could get a black person to say things bad about a black person than a white person. You can say, well, see, your own people are saying it, and that's what they want. And that sort of thing. I forgot, what was the guest's name yesterday? He was talking about, and I shouldn't know him. I'm just having a moment right now. Tony Browder. What Tony Browder was, and he mentioned about, and when he was talking about Earth, Wind, and Fire, and that Morris White was traumatized because, you know, he had unresolved things like being abandoned by his mom. And then, you know, one of the brothers called up and he mentioned, well, why was he with so many white women? He had these three children with two white women. Okay. I understand that call because I went through the same thing. I was brutally child abused, beaten damn near to death by my mother. And I never got any treatment for it. And at one point, I wanted to kill myself. I was 12 years old, Carl. 12 years old, I wanted to commit suicide. Did I get any help? No, you know what happened?
0: What?
1: Carl?
0: Yeah, what? I'm listening.
1: Yeah, yeah. My mother had the man who become her husband, and I refused to call stepfather. That was her husband. He was beating the hell out of me. And then he left, and I said, I'm really tired of this. I'm sick. I want to kill myself. So when I went to sleep, next day I'm waking up, and she's screaming and hollering. Why are you telling me you want to kill yourself? What do you mean you want to kill? Who? Don't you, damn it, don't you ever tell anybody like that. You know. That didn't help. That just reinforced me. And like I told a person, I never loved my mother. I never loved that woman. And I mean, there are times where I purely hated her.
0: Ray, let me ask you this, though. I'm not trying to pick sides in this, but
1: no, go ahead.
0: Did you ever think that she was doing the best she could, that maybe something was going on with her that you, as a youngster at that age, you yourself couldn't recognize? Maybe if you've grown older now, I've seen people with issues that, well, mom had some issues. So I'm going to cut her some slack because I know she's got some issues because mothers don't react like that. Have you reached that stage yet, or are you still bitter?
1: No. Okay, I'll explain. You're right. Well, I was a child. I wouldn't have recognized that. But the other adults around, they would have recognized it. Yes, I do recognize now when I got older and I took classes on psychology and things like that. My mother was bipolar. But the thing is, she was a bipolar, like she didn't know what she was doing. She knew exactly what she was doing. She knew exactly. She was a nurse's aide. She worked in the trauma ward at Kings County Hospital. She saw people come in. She saw burned victims, children beaten damn near death, children beaten to death. And she saw all this. She saw all that. She knew what she was doing, and she enjoyed. My mother, she had absolutely no respect for me at all. Furthermore, my mother did not respect black men. She loved black men sexually. She loved them because she wanted money, but she didn't respect it. And that goes back to her hatred towards her father. Well, woman, I'm not your father. Now, I finally figured out why she hated me so much. It was my father. She hated my father so damn much. It's like, well, she couldn't get her hands on him, but she could get her hands on me. And, you know, she took her revenge out on me. Of her three children, I'm the only one who finished high school, even though I had to get a high school equivalency because they said, well, you got to know 6 months. I'm not staying. I'm going to college. And I did. The other two became crack dealers. One is dead now. The other, he went to prison, and he's a mess. And I'm the only one who didn't get a record like that, who didn't go around selling drugs, who didn't rob her, as

0: the other two did. I even made things and gave it. I'm the one who created a birdhouse and gave it to her. And after she got that birdhouse, then she decided she wanted to buy herself a house, and she did. I'm the one who did stuff. The others did stuff against people. So when you're saying that some black guys, when they grow up and they have this trauma and they turn to white women, yeah. I mean, I did date white females. It's not I didn't like black females. I did. But the thing is, growing up in the 60s and 70s, I'm going to tell you, black females had such a filthy mouth then and today. Black people were just so, women was just so violent, vicious, savage, sadistic. I know I'm saying they're black women, but if you talk to black people growing up in the 60s and 70s, they're going to tell you, they say, well, you shouldn't say that about you, but wow, you want me to tell the truth? You want to pretend that black women are always peaches and cream and sweet? No, black women weren't always that way. If you see Oprah, she did a, and I know I'm talking about, did a documentary years ago on child abuse. And she noted that many parents kill their children, but the parents who murdered their children the most are women. We going through this case up in Boston right now. Mother Scheherazade Ali, I heard some of the talk she did, and she pointed that same thing out, too, that it was women who murdered their children. And the abuser in the black community who abused the children the most are black women. Now, when Tony Broder mentioned that, it clicked. So I'm telling you, Carl, I'm not sure if it's going to be the next time or whatever. When Siddiqui Bakari kept the ball going, I'm going to try to take his information down because he was talking about that. When you get brutalized at a really young age, it stops your development at that. And I thought about that years ago. It does. It interrupts your development. Now, yeah, you grew up and you grew up, but there's a part of you that's still stuck at that particular age, and you have to get past that. Now, for most part, I have, but I still have that trauma. I deal with it. But the thing is, I think a whole lot of black women, young, old, they need to deal with their psychosis and their resentment towards black people, because the Nation of Islam, like you had the brothers come up from the Nation, said that 75% of domestic training was for black women. Well, I'm not a Muslim or anything like that, but I understand why he did that, because we understand you have, I mean, the insanity and the craziness, and even though I don't agree with a lot with Dr. Frances Welty, she mentioned that. And Patricia Newton, what I really wish I got to know, she put that out as well. There's a lot of hatred, a lot of insanity in the black community that we just don't need. Because if you grew up in the black community, they would say, well, that person is good. Oh, don't talk about that. Why not? And that's how come a lot of black people didn't get any help, because people wanted to sweep it under the rug or pretend it's shameful. Yeah, it's shameful you didn't help them. It's shameful you let that child stay in that abused home and let that person break their arm, put out their eye, puncture their eardrums, pour scalding hot water on them, do all this crazy. And then these men, these boys, these women grow up, and you got a psychopath in the making because you didn't do anything to stop it. You didn't do anything to stop it. And then you see how this person is on death row, or they become a mass murderer or something like that. So what did you do when they were a child and they were screaming out for help? Because a friend of mine said, well, did you tell them? Yeah, I told people. I told the children, I told some adults. He said, well, you know, that's the way your mother was raised. I said, yeah, but you got to do this. You got to help. Well, there was no help. There was no help. And so I just grew up and I just dealt with it. I just dealt with it the best way I could. My father wasn't around. He didn't want to be around because he was busy spending money on his horse he was messing with. He didn't want to spend his money. And my mother, she was sick and tired of spending her money on me. Well, woman, I didn't tell you to open your legs and get pregnant. I mean, that's the way it is. I didn't tell you to get pregnant, but you did. And you kept having babies you didn't want. And she told me, I didn't want you. Well, she said, I didn't want you niggas. The first person that ever called me a nigger was my mother. She said, I didn't want you guys. I said, well, you shouldn't have had us. Well, I wish I had. She said, yeah, I wish you hadn't either.
1: Yeah, and we got to cut there because we're coming up on a break. And that sad story there, Ray. And I hope you get the help, you know, to overcome all of that. And having said
0: I'm working on it.
1: Yeah, please, because you want to carry that baggage with you and pass it on to the next generation. But you know what you said, when Tony mentioned that about Maurice White, I got a bunch of tweets from sisters who were listening, and they were upset. They stopped listening to Earth, Wind & Fire now because they didn't know he had three big white baby mamas.
0: Well, I don't blame. Look, I'm not going to condemn the man. I understand what they're, and if that's the way they feel, that's the way they feel. If they can't handle it, then there's something wrong in their situation.
1: But we got one. We're running late. Thanks.
0: All right.
1: Thanks,
0: Ray.
1: Thanks for sharing your thoughts. Hope you get better. 23 minutes away from the top of our family. It's nothing for on Friday. 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

0: And Grand Rising family, thanks for rolling with us on this Friday morning. Thanks for starting your weekend with us. Waiting on the call. I got to say that to Ray. It's unfortunate, Ray, that you had to undergo that. But let me just say this for the sisters. I've been around black women all my life. Black women, professionally, personally, relatives, you know. Never had that kind of experience, so I feel for you, brother. But now you know what the problem is. So now that's the problem. It's halfway solved. So it's on you. So hopefully you don't keep carrying that around and work on yourself. And you know, it bites differently when it's your mom because you don't have a choice. You know, in where you were born and who your mother was. So hopefully you get that together. But please, those of you who know who can pray, who can do whatever you do to help Brother Ray, just do it. 800-450-7876. Let's go to Jason. Jason's on line 4. He's calling from Baltimore at 17 away from the top. They are Grand Rising. Jason, your thoughts on this Open Phone Friday.
1: Grand Rising, Dean Nelson, and thank you for just the stellar presentation this week and all your presenters and educators this week. Just really appreciate the information, especially in reference to the AI. The only thing I can say to Brother Ray is that, I am similar in circumstances. I was raised in a group home majority of my life. So I understand, what it's like to have a home that is distressed. But although we try our best not to be products of our environment, we are a reflection of our environment. And unfortunately, the curses of the parents or the sins of the parents a lot of times becomes the sins and the curses of the child. So I hope he works through that. The biggest thing that I could have ever did was to forgive my mother and ask for her forgiveness because I know I wasn't a perfect child. But I asked for her forgiveness on her deathbed. And that's the biggest thing that you could do is just to ask for her forgiveness wherever she may be at.
0: And Jason, let me interrupt you and ask you that. Jason, let me ask you that question. And that's a great point. Ask for her forgiveness. But are you asking for yourself or for her?
1: I'm asking for her, and I'm asking also for myself. But they always say that forgiveness is something, when you ask for forgiveness, it's something that, you're trying to release or let go from you. You're holding on, like you said, he's holding on, Brother Ray's holding on to all of this, trauma from his childhood. And to kind of heal and move forward, you have to let it go. You have to let that baggage go. And that was the hardest thing I had to do. I carried that baggage into my 40s. It wasn't until my mother was at her deathbed and I was by her side that I realized that I had a duty and a responsibility to ask for her forgiveness and hope that she forgave me before she transitioned. And even if she didn't, again, it was just me asking that and presenting that to me that I felt that empowered me to be able to move forward and heal. And I hope that, again, Brother Ray, gets that healing. But again, we have this trauma. We talked about it on our show, Brother Nelson, in reference to this trauma that we carry a lot of times because of our parents. And that's why I say that in a lot of cases, we see this in our community every day. I have a nonprofit that touches homes every day. Yolanda Pulley, our CEO, she goes into homes all the time and sees this type of trauma all the time where the mother hates the child for whatever reason, because she hates the world, because she hates the baby daddy, because she hates her father. And like he said, she hates all men, whatever the situation may be. We see this all the time. And unfortunately, it's these cycles. And even in some cases, it's embedded in us, Dean Nelson. Like I'm trying to get a geneticist on to prove the fact that the epigenetics, that sometimes this trauma is hard-coded in us. Can you imagine a child that witnessed enslavement and the horrors and the atrocities of enslavement, and then he becomes free and then has to deal with his growth and his development in the process, seeing all of this trauma and living in a world that is now going into a Jim Crow era, a segregated, racist, separate, but not equal, society, and he has to live through that. How do you think he raises his children? He always raises his, we see this trauma in our own community. We raise our children sometimes as black men with a little bit of anger. I say this all the time. Black men, to me, are the most contemplated you know, men on this planet, because as soon as we leave out the door, we have to worry about things in the world that no other group or race has to worry about when they leave out their door. Is my child going to be safe? Am I going to have a police engagement? Am I going to get shot in my neighborhood? You know, is this drug addict up to no good? Is he going to break into my house? You know, we're dealing with all of this trauma within our community, trying to navigate through it. And it's not easy as black men for us to do that. And a lot of times we take it out in hostility. We take it out being angry. Sometimes we're mad at the world. Sometimes we're mad at our women. We're mad at our children, not realizing, again, that it's not us. It's our environment that's so toxic. You know, I've been studying this for a while, Dean Nelson, and just it troubles me because, like, here in Baltimore, where you have two separate cities, you know, you have one aspect, Roland Park. They don't deal with the environmental issues that we deal with in the Jewish communities or the more affluent communities. They don't deal with the trauma that we deal with every day in our community, the drug use, the alcohol use, you know, seeing the trauma in our streets every day. And so until we really start to address that and really start to attack that and understand that some of this trauma is generational, that it's hard-coded in our DNA, that the epigenetics has been, you know, that our genetics has been changed at the mitochondrial level, has been changed in some cases because of that trauma, it's going to be hard for us in many cases to heal. And in some cases, I see the same cycles repeating generation after generation. I've been in these streets, you know, 40-plus years, Dean Nelson, and I've seen the same trauma 40 years ago in the household, in my own household, that I see in other households in Baltimore City almost every day when we go out to engage families and help families and try to find services and find resources for families. I see that every day. So how could it not improve in over 40 years, Dean Nelson? How could it not improve?
0: Yeah, Jason, I'm going to let you go there, but let me just add this. You know, Ray mentioned Dr. Patricia Newton, and she was working on this before she left us. She talked about the inbreeding in the Eastern Shores when they did our ancestors, and she says that's showing up. Those issues, those emotional issues are showing up now in Baltimore. Where many of those who were enslaved were moved to Baltimore. Their ancestors moved to Baltimore, and it's showing up. And that was part of the study she was doing, and hopefully, and I asked Brother Tony that, if somebody's taken up that the baton where she left us was studying that, because you're right. These are some real issues, and these are our issues, and we've got to figure a way how to tackle them and overcome them as well. But I thank you for your call, Jason. Wow, really deep this morning. 800-450-7876, 10 away from the top there. Gwen is joining us from online one from Baltimore. I think she's on the way to the march. Grand Rising. Gwen, your thoughts on this Open Phone Friday?
2: Grand Rising. Just wanted to call in to say that we're on the bus pulling up in front of the Washington Monument going to the National Action Network March on Washington. We have our Baltimore bus. It was a little confusion this morning, but guess what? We got the Baltimore County NAACP on the bus. We got the Clarion Call members on the bus. We got the Morgan State University on the bus. We got Roots of Scouting on the bus. Any other organizations on this bus? We got Data Phi Beta Sorority Incorporated. We got Alpha Justice members on this bus. We got Morgan University. You got Wayman Memorial AME Church on this bus. We are a bus going to the National March on Washington to protest, not to protest, to give honor, to say that we are not giving up, that we will continue to fight for our voting rights, that we will continue to fight until we do have equality in this city, in this country.
0: All right. Grant, so, thank you. And tell everybody on the bus, stay safe. And thank you for representing us in Washington, D.C. this morning.
2: Yes,
0: 9 minutes away from the top there, family.
2: The Baltimore Community Chapter has sponsored a bus. We got from Concord Baptist Church on Liberty Heights, and we had some mix-up, but we're here. We're here. Yeah. We're voting, and we're getting off the bus as we speak.
0: All righty. And stay safe in D.C. Thank you. And thank you for representing us. All righty. 9 away from the top there. Ray's in Baltimore. He's online, too. Grand Rising, Ray, your thoughts on this Open Phone Friday?
3: Grand Rising, brother, thank you for your contribution, as always. I'm going to move quickly. I don't call often, but I'm quick and I'm succinct. I want to briefly address the other Ray. I'm Ray Davis, the other Ray who had called about his narrative with his mother. I think I'm talking about thinking black folks like you and I, Carl. I think we vastly underestimate the damage that we suffer from generational trauma. Now, where we have to be careful, where Brother Ray has to be careful, we're not the originators of this violence that is cast down upon us. And I want to share something real quick. I'm going to move real quick on this. I want you to listen to the lyrics of these great artists who I'll name in a second. Had to play catch by myself. What a sorry sight. A pitiful plight. So I pray for a starry night. Please send me a pops before puberty. The things I wouldn't do to see a piece of family unity. Mom always work. I barely see her. Starting to get worried without a pops, I'll grow to be her. Okay. Mom had to entertain many men. Didn't want to do it. It's time to pay the rent again. When Tupac wrote that, he was already worth $10 million, but it did not purge the pain, the alienation, the lack of father, and his mother not being his advocate, but his suppressor. Jay-Z said, wanted to walk just like you, talk just like you. Mama said, I looked too much and thought just like you. Wanted to drink Miller Nips and smoke Newports just like you, but you left me. Now I'm going to court just like you. I would say my daddy loves me. He'll never go away. BS. Do you remember December's my birthday? Do you remember the tender boy? You turned into a cold young man with one goal and one plan. Get mommy out of some jam. She was always in one. Always short with the income. Always late with the rent. And, of course, I'm not giving you the whole thing. When Jay wrote that, he was worth $40 million. So there's no correlation between accessing money and healing mentally. Some of you all may remember Foxy Brown. She said, and so dumb, talking about her father, should have used a condom, asked mommy every day when daddy gonna come, but he never showed up. Lack of love had me looking for thugs, the ends that didn't care, just like daddy. And finally, Biggie wrote a song that I really want you to listen to, Carl, when you get a chance. It's called Suicidal Thoughts. The relevance of these songs that were played 20, 30 years ago, it correlates with black male suicide being at an all-time high, and it's getting younger and younger. We are seeing 12-year-old black boys kill themselves at an epidemic number. Now, be very clear. You and I are certainly not blaming this on the mothers. But Biggie said, man, oh, man, these lyrics are amazing. He said, crime after crime from drugstore extortion. I know my mother wish she had an effing abortion. She don't even love me like she did when I was younger, sucking on the chest, trying to stop my hunger. I wonder if I died with tears come to her eyes. Forgive me for my disrespect. Forgive me for my lies. Now, I'm laying this out to say, number one, to the audience, there has never been a generation, indeed, there has never been a 10-year period when the black family was not under massive attack by institutional racism. Brother Gregory, how you doing? This is Ray Davis. Do your history lesson next week on when did the black family ever have a time to repair itself? And Carl, I want to close out by saying this. I meet with black men once a month, different groups, just met. And matter of fact, many of the men I meet with are on your show, people like Ray Winbush and others. But long story short, the purpose of our meeting is to plan, because my frustration is, where is our APAC? Where is our funnel from HBCUs to the NBA? Where is our National Defense Fund for racial discrimination? Okay, where is our 24/7 black TV station to highlight?
0: You know what?
3: all the inequities that we're dealing with. 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
0: Right, and Ray, we
3: where's
0: just
3: our internal military?
0: I got to stop you there, Ray, because we're just flat out of time. Because we're 4 minutes away from the top of our family. Thank you. Wow, it's been emotional to say ending the program. Before we leave it, I want to remind you that small minds like to talk about people, like to gossip, usually behind your back. Average minds talk about events and concerts, stuff like that, and ball games. But great minds come together trying to find ideas to solve our problems. We got a lot of problems. Family, have a great weekend. Stay strong. Stay positive. Please stay healthy. We'll see you Monday morning at 6 o'clock right here in Baltimore on 1010 WOLB and the DMV on 1450 WOL.
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15: Ladies and gentlemen, welcome to another exciting episode of Mick Unplugged, and today we have a dynamic force in the sports industry. He's a former Marine and Army veteran. He's a current NFL agent and the founder of Forever Athlete Management. With a relentless drive and commitment to excellence, he represents top-tier athletes, guiding them to success on and off the field. Please welcome my guy, someone who's turned into one of my best friends in the world, the tenacious, the visionary, the dedicated, Mr. Damian Knight. Damian, how you doing, brother?
16: Man, I'm good. Thank you for having me on today.
15: Dude, I appreciate the human being that you are. Like, I've learned so much about you, like, obviously through social, following your path, but then just, you're just an overall great dude, man. And like, I just appreciate you for being the dude that you are. I want to start with your military background.
16: I wouldn't trade it for anything else, right? It taught me a lot of lessons. I joined super young. Like, I graduated high school at 16 years old, thought the military was my way out. You know, I had to get out of town. So joined the Marine Corps and early on got identified to be part of this like nuclear reaction team where, you know, I had to go through this big selection and everything was super, a lot of red tape to get into, like realistically, right? Made me grow up really quick, especially for a 17-year-old kid, you know, and then very quickly was put in charge of people and assets and seeing things that people only see in movies. And it was awesome. I feel like it made me mature a lot quicker than my peers. You know, I would go back home on leave and I'm 18 years old telling people to be careful and be responsible and this and that. And all they're thinking about is the party on Friday night or whatever. Right. So I made a lot of really good friends, lifelong connections there at the my first duty station in South Georgia. And then I had a couple options of where to go after. And California popped up as one. And I was like, man, I've never been more west of like Mississippi at this point in my life. So I was like, let's do it, man. Jumped in, ended up getting stationed in 29 Palms, California. I always told people it's in the middle of nowhere, but in the middle of everything. You know, everything in life is what you make of it. And I was about 2 hours from Vegas, 2.5 hours from LA, 2.5 hours from San Diego. So if you wanted to do something, you were in the prime location. You know, one thing that I did early on was take in a lot of guidance and leadership from everyone. I just wanted to learn. I volunteered for literally everything, even the things that going back, I wish I wouldn't have volunteered for. I learned a lot and was able to develop myself as like kind of a servant leader. And that's something that I transition into this NFL space of like, how can I best lead these high level athletes that they don't always have it all together, right? So they need that mentorship and that guidance and that what's next planning. And that's what I feel the military was able to help me really transition into the space.
15: I appreciate that so much, man. Like I said, you know, I'm definitely thankful for the service that you put in. And more importantly, the servant leadership that you have, right? To not let it stop there. But I want to unpack something you just said, man. So you graduated at 16?
16: I had a mission. My mission was to get out of town, right? So I went to my guidance counselor my junior year of high school, and I was like, how do I get out of here? And they're like, well, if you want to, you could take night school, right? So I was going to school normal, like 9 to 4 o'clock every day, whatever it was. And then I would go work. I had a job. I was working at Zaxby's. I was working there from about 5 to 8 every day. And then I would leave there and go to the technical college in town and take school with adults that were trying to get their GEDs. I was taking like a couple extra English classes and math classes just to check the boxes. And I ended up graduating with like a 2.7 GPA, but I got out of there, man. It was a super busy senior year. You know, everybody has these stories of their senior year, how wild and crazy it was, man. Mine was, I started grinding right away. I was trying to get out of town.
15: All right. So now let's fast forward to you're now officially out of the military. What led you to the path of sports agency life?
16: There was like multiple things that kind of led me into this path. And, you know, I got out of the Marine Corps, didn't know what I wanted to do with my life, but I knew how to shoot guns, right? So I started working at these gun ranges and at gun stores, just trying to make it make sense. After about 4 or 5 months, I was like, man, I need to be back in the military in some capacity. So I joined the Florida Army National Guard to try to become a Green Beret, actually. I went through this thing called a Special Forces Readiness Evaluation, where I actually got selected through this process to be able to continue training. And then I started college kind of simultaneously, definitely bit off a little more than I could chew. It was great, man. I started playing rugby in college, doing all this stuff. I was in probably the best shape of my life, trying to do all these things at one time. And I remember I was working at a gun store. I ended up meeting an athlete who played for the Jacksonville Jaguars, who's now actually one of my best friends. And I just kind of seen how he was treated by agents along the way and kind of like forgotten about here and there. And it reminded me of the military and all those times where I was forgotten about or kind of treated like a number when I knew like, hey man, I'm the guy. Like, why are you treating me like a number? You know? Yeah. And so I wanted to take that and apply it, you know, hey, how can I help these guys? You know, during COVID, I went and I was actually a contractor for the Department of State as a sniper. There was nothing else to do. The world was shut down. So let me go make some money. And I did that for a while. I actually got stuck in Afghanistan because flights were happening. I was supposed to be there for 3 months, ended up being there for like 7.5, 8 months. Came back, met my wife. After that, man, she kind of convinced me to start my first business doing security consulting and teaching people to shoot. And obviously it was easy. It was a lot of fun. I was able to do all the stuff I liked from the military, but leave all the stuff I hated behind. And ended up teaching like a handful of NFL players. It started becoming a trend. It wasn't just one NFL player who would complain about their agent. It was, you know, this guy and this guy, or maybe they wouldn't complain directly, but they'd be like, hey man, this guy's tripping, you know, like he's got to figure this out. And I'd be like, yeah, you know, just kind of take notes. I didn't really ask many questions. I was just taking notes. And finally asked one of my friends, like, hey, do you think I should do this? He's like, oh, 100%, man, you kill it. And I was like, All right, when you hear that from someone in the space, you just got to, you know, Jesus take the wheel. You got to do it, man.
15: Yeah.
16: And so talked to my wife about that too. It was a really big decision. And she was like, yeah, you can do anything you put your mind to. She's a rock star, man. Like without her, who knows where I'd be. And I went back to school, got my master's degree and, you know, went through the process to become an agent, which I did not do nearly enough research for.
15: Tell us about that process. What is that process like?
16: You have to have a master's degree or better, like a terminal degree. So like a lawyer, doctor, or something of that nature. Yeah. And then you go through this application process, which opens up every January. And they make it sound like it's just a normal job application. You know, you pay your fee and that's it. But then you open it up and it's like 160 pages. And you're like, what am I getting myself into? I feel like I was back in the military about to try to go for a top secret security clearance. You know, you fill this thing out and it's asking you for references and everything you did. And a lot of jobs I've had, I've like let people know like, hey, I'm going to put you down as a reference. There was no way in my head I thought the NFL was going to reach out to every single reference I put down. And I started getting called from Marines that I hadn't talked to in 10 years that were like, hey, bro, why did the NFL just call me? And I was like, oh, no. So I started like backtracking, trying to get everybody up and let them know. Anyways, you do this application in January. It's due by February. And then they go like radio silent. You don't hear anything from them at all until about May. And then all of a sudden, they're like, hey, man, congratulations. You're eligible to take the test. And they send you, you have all these materials that are sent to you. And I remember looking at it through the same lens I did in the military, which is when I was given information, I would just memorize it.
15: Yeah.
16: But this was like 700 pages. And I had 2 months and I was like, oh no, I can't memorize this. And I thought I was going to. I told my wife, I was like, I'm going to sit right here every night when the kids go to bed. I'm going to memorize a couple pages. And I opened it up and I closed it right back and I slid it aside. I was like, you know what? We have a seminar in a couple months. They'll teach me everything I need to know. I just trusted the process, man. And I really didn't open the book at all until I went to that 5-day seminar. And you go to this seminar and, you know, they're teaching you so much information. So basically you go to the seminar like 7 or 8 every morning until about 5 p.m. And then what I was doing from 5:30 p.m. until midnight was studying all the information they just taught us. And I did that for 5 days. On the 6th day, you take the test. I was hearing all these horror stories about people, because if you fail it the first time, you can take it again in a year. Fail it the second time, you have to come back in 5 years. I'm hearing horror stories. There was a lady in our class who's like, this is my 4th time taking the test. You know, I'm no mathematician, but I'm over here crunching the numbers.
15: That's a life journey right there, right?
16: And I was like, what do you do for a living? She's like, I'm an attorney. And I was like, oh no. I was like, if an attorney can't pass this, and this is like a very law heavy book, I was like, this is a wrap. I remember I called my wife after the test, because the biggest thing people tell you is they time out. They lose track of time because the questions are too dense. You have basically 3 minutes a question. You know, when I did my average time at the end of this, I finished it in about 40 seconds a question. And I called my wife and I was like, hey, I finished. And she was like, oh no, how was it? And I was like, I definitely failed. Like there's no way I finished that quickly and people are struggling with time unless I misinterpreted every single question. And I really think the thing that helped me the most is that I wasn't an attorney. So I didn't read too deeply into every single question. And like, I'm very good at, for my time in the military, they give you a mission and you have to sift through a lot of BS, you know, to find out what you actually have to do as a unit. So it's the same thing. I just went through and it may be a 1,000 word question that you're only looking for 8 words, you know? And so like, I'm pretty good at skimming that and finding what I needed. And you take this test in July and you don't even find out. Again, it goes silent until October. So I finally got the call in October that I passed and hit the ground running, man. Never look back.
15: I love that, man. I love what you just said about, you know, you just answered the question. And that, to me, that correlates in life too, because a lot of times people, I think they feel like they need to give you more words than are actually needed, or they need to paint a picture that isn't there. But most of the time, we just want the answer, right? Like, I don't need Damien to talk to me for 20 minutes when he could have just said 5 words and I could have got to where I'm going, right? And I think that's where people miss, and especially leaders. Sometimes your team just needs the answer. Sometimes they just need the vision. Sometimes they just need to say, hey, we're going over here, so that they know, all right, we're going over there.
16: Correct.
15: So going back to that test really quick, like what's, for the common person, what's something on that test without like going through a question, but what's something that as a sports agent, you have to know that most people don't think that you have to know, or a rule that you have?
16: You know, like one thing that people probably don't associate with sports agents having to know is like the benefits, like health benefits that players get, right? So obviously you expect us to know money. You expect us to know contract values, that kind of thing, because that's negotiation. But what we also have to know is if a player gets hurt because of an injury, how do you guide them through that process, right? What does their medical recovery look like? It's not always as easy as the player is going to get help by the team. They could get released by the team and need 1, 2, 3 opinions, go on workman's comp. Now we have to navigate that state's workman's comp on top of the NFL's processes.
15: Talk to us about getting your first couple of clients. Like, I know you had some friends that asked for advice and this and that, but then when ink has to go to paper, it becomes a little bit different.
16: Right? 100%. Part of my initial thought process was like, hey, I know all these guys and they're coming up on contract years and they trust me. Like, we're boys. They're about to sign with me. This is going to be awesome. It's going to be a slam dunk. And that was just not the case. I go through, I become an agent. I'm texting all my friends like, hey, man, I made it. And they're like, cool. Like, are you going to work for a big agency? And I was like, well, you know, I reached out to a couple and I'm not going to name them, but like their morals and ethics just didn't align with mine. Right. Mm. So for that reason, I actually met someone else through the process of becoming an agent. We started our own agency together. Right. So I have a business partner in this whole thing, Jeffrey Poe. I was like, nah, man, I'm going to do my own thing. And almost every player would be like, oh, that's bold. And I'd be like, oh, what do you mean? They're like, well, how about I make a call and you can work with my agent? And I'm like, oh man, like what am I getting my hands into? You know, I'm like, no, man, I trust myself. I know the process. Like, I'm going to kill it. None of those players signed with me, but I will say that those players would check in on me through the process. They'd ask me, they'd, you know, tell me about certain athletes that maybe aren't even in the NFL. They never made it, but it was their friends. So they could kind of connect me with them. But largely, man, connecting with these athletes, it's like online dating. You're sliding into the DMs. You watch. So, you know, The Office now is, you know, Saturday watching a football game. And then you see a player who looks flashy and fast and you look up his stats and then you turn around, and you read every report that's ever been written. And then you find him on Instagram and you go, hey, man, you looked really good on Saturday. You know, like, I love the way that you attacked the ball. Would you like to talk? You know, and it's like, it's really hit or miss. And obviously it's a little bit more in depth than that, but that's really what it feels like. You'll have players that, you know, they leave you on read and it kind of hurts your heart a little bit. You're like, man, I thought I put a lot into that message. And then you have players that'll immediately hit you back, or you have players that'll never, ever even open the message because they have so many followers, you get lost in the mix. You know, I got really fortunate. I guess it's a mixture of being fortunate and having a drive that a lot of other people don't. Last year, October came around and they're like, hey, this counts as one of your years, you know, being certified. You only have 3 years to sign somebody or you expire. And I'm like, oh, I'm getting somebody year one. That was my whole goal. I'm getting somebody. And so I went through and started looking at every team across America, hopefully like thinking that I could get someone in Florida that we got someone at FAMU, luckily, but like outside of that, man, Florida's untouchable for me. I'm over here in Mississippi, Auburn, the Carolinas, you name it. You know, I was able to collectively as an agency, we signed over 10 people in year one. You know, we were able to get 9 people into the NFL in year one. Out of those people, of the ones that I directly was kind of like the lead agent on, 2 of them stuck in the NFL. So I had 2 players stick in the NFL year one. And the other ones, we all got 2 or 3 tryouts for. So it's not like they had one opportunity. We were able to provide them all the opportunity, which is really our job at the end of the day. You know, I can't play football for you. You know, unfortunately, I wish I could, man. If I could, I'd be in a different tax bracket because I'd be out there.
15: I love that. So which one of you came up with the name of the agency? So Forever Athlete Management.
16: That is a good question, man. We had a laundry list of about 100 names and we hated every single one of them. And so instead of just like throwing them away, I started making logos. Like sometimes you have to see it and nothing was sticking, man, like nothing. And I was sitting on the couch one day, just got done playing with my daughter. I just had a beer and I was sitting there and I was like, what am I doing here? Like, what is this agency about? And the biggest thing is I don't want a player to ever think like we're going to ditch them. Like, hey, you used to be a guy and now we're going to forget about you. Like, no, I want to help you through retirement. Even if you had 1 year in the NFL or 10 years in the NFL, I want to see you succeed afterwards too, right? And so I was sitting there and I was like, forever. And I just got stuck on the word forever. One of my boys hit me up. He texted me. He's like, hey, fam, what's up? And I was like, fam. I was like, hold on, forever. And I just sat there and finally I sent it to my partner and he was like, nah, man, that ain't it. And I was like, what do you mean? Like, this is crazy. Like, this is so good. And the next day he called me up. He's like, hey, man, I was thinking about that. Like, I actually think you're onto something. And so I made the logo up and, you know, put it on a website. And we were like, oh, man, this is it. This is, you know, because it just is who we are. Like, cool. It's cool branding, right? But also, like, we treat every player like you are family. And that's not just being corny. Like, I know about your mom, your dad, your sister.
15: I love that. And I actually was going to ask you, which is a great segue, because on the podcast, we talk about your because, right? That thing that's deeper than your why, like your true purpose. And so when I see FAM, right? Forever Athlete Management, I'm like, Damon's got to be cause somewhere around there, whether yeah. it is family, whether it is legacy, there's a because somewhere. So this is the right opportunity for me to ask, what's your because, brother?
16: I don't think I've ever heard it worded that way. And I love that, though. Like, what is the because? And again, like, because I don't want to see guys get left behind. I don't want to see guys get forgotten about. And you hear this statistic of your NFL players 3 years after the NFL are broke. And I realize that the NFL doesn't require us to make them have a financial advisor. That's kind of crazy to me. So I don't require you to. However, I highly, highly, highly recommend it. And we've already vetted a handful of them. So I make you vet them as well as part of the process. You want to join fam, you're joining, and you have to like kind of abide by what we are going with, right? Our system. I just don't want any of these guys to call me 3 years after the NFL and go, man, you got a job because I'm broke. I need something, right? I don't want them to feel trapped.
15: So you told us a little bit about what it's like being an agent. Yeah. Talk to the common folk like me about these contracts, right? Because we see these 5 year, I mean, now I'm going to outdate myself now. 5 year, $200 million probably yeah. isn't even surface level anymore for a lot of these folks. But you see these big numbers, and then we always hear, yeah, but you got to go back to the guarantee because that's what the real contract is. So talk to the common folk about what these contracts really are. What do you look for when you go to negotiate? And then from a player's perspective, what are some things that they should be looking for in these contracts too?
16: Yeah, so that's a good point. You know, when you talk about guarantees, and in reality, you know, talking to the common people, if you take someone who's been in real estate, right? When someone has been in real estate and they go to sell their house, or someone who hasn't been in real estate and they go to sell their house, what they're going to do is they're going to look at comps in the area. How much did my neighbor sell his house for? How much was my house sold for in the past? And what does the current market look like, right? It's kind of the same thing with players. Cool. So I got a wide receiver who has these stats and he played in these years. Let me look at every other receiver who is similar in height and weight and shape and play size and the years that they played and see how much that guy got, you know? Okay, so now we have our comparison amount. And a lot of people, they'll look at it as like, hey, the Jacksonville Jaguars, they were offering me $1 million, right? But no guarantee. You know, or we'll say like the LA Chargers, they were going to give me $2 million with $1 million guaranteed. At face value, you look at it as, all right, well, if I go there, it's double the amount. And the total amount of Jacksonville is guaranteed in LA, right? Which is great, you would think. But now, dial back a little bit, we have to look at the tax rate for those cities, right? And where are you playing your games? Because a lot of people don't understand, you don't just get taxed for the state you're in. You get taxed for every single city you play in. And so if I'm on a West Coast team, I'm probably playing a little more on the West Coast, and we know those tax rates are higher, right?
15: Versus the entertainment tax in California,
16: yeah,
15: right?
16: Man. Yeah, man. And so a lot of the times when you look at those West Coast contracts, it will be a lot higher for that reason. And people are like, oh, he must just be a better player. It's like, no, in order to be there, he needed more money to survive. I would say that's kind of one thing to look at, but the guarantee is always the biggest thing. You could look at a contract and say, you know, you're getting a 3 year, $5 million contract, but four is guaranteed. That's awesome, you know? Or you could get that same 3 years at the same location for $15 million, but none is guaranteed. You have to really ask yourself, what do I think I'm going to get, right? So if it's not guaranteed, there's probably incentives, right? Well, we'll keep it with wide receivers. Maybe he has to have X amount of touchdowns or X amount of first downs, or he has to, you know, have 1,000 yards receiving every year to get a $1 million bonus, like whatever it is. And it's not just betting on yourself. A lot of players will be like, man, I'll bet on myself. I'm the best. It's great that you're willing to bet on yourselves, but you have to look at this whole thing as a business now. And they're bringing in other receivers with similar incentives, you know, and then the coaches know the incentives. So sometimes, you know, in certain situations, quarterbacks or whoever will try to help you with that incentive. There's a lot that goes into it, man. And I would say one of the other big things to look at, and, you know, it's back on that guarantee thing, is when you're looking at a guarantee, things are guaranteed regardless of skill, injury. And if you're a guy who's had a bunch of injuries and you can get a guarantee that says, hey, even if I re-tear the same ACL I've torn three times, I'm guaranteed a couple million, maybe it's worth you taking some off the top to have guaranteed generational wealth. Yeah, I think it's funny that when you get into this industry, and this isn't with everybody, but when you get into this industry and you're talking to a player about $5 million, and they're like, man, that's not much money.
15: I have another question. I'm going to ask it and tie it to the real world for a second. Okay. So let's just say I'm a salesperson and I get hired and, you know, they tell me I'm going to make $65,000, $70,000 a year. With incentives and bonuses, I can make $100,000. And I bust my butt and I go, I'm the number one salesperson. I make $100,000. Next year, they hire someone else and they give them a base that starts at $100,000. And then now all of a sudden they're making $150,000, but I'm still the best salesperson out there and I can only make $100,000. So now I'm going to tie that scenario to the sports world. How do you deal with the ego, right? So you sign someone or someone signs this year and they're the number one highest paid wide receiver. Well, then 6 months later, another team signs somebody and now they're the highest paid wide receiver. You've got that ego to deal with a lot with athletes. How do you manage that ego?
16: That's kind of twofold. So one, when we're going through our process of finding athletes, we try to really screen for that, you know, and that's hard because sometimes it'll come out later in life, right? But we really try to screen for that and like really do a lot of character evaluation on our players. But I would say if I was faced with that situation, you just have to be honest with the player. Be like, look, you were the best. Now you have to prove that you're the best again because you're currently under a contract. You signed, right? You know, if you compare it to the national debt, unfortunately, our debt keeps growing, right? So the budget for the NFL keeps growing every single year. And so that debt that America has, things are going to adjust according to that debt, what percentage people are taking of it. It's the same thing with a salary cap, right? Every year that salary cap grows, you are already locked in, right? You're locked into whatever it is. And so now this player can get a larger percentage. So it's really about how do we look at this in the future and make sure you're the highest paid again. So in order to do that, you have to swallow your pride for, you know, whether it's 1 year, 2 years, 3 years, right? And go out there and show why you're better than him every single year, you know, show why you deserve to make more than him every single year. So when that day does come, it's not even a question of if he's there, if he's lost a step, if he's worth the money, they're going to be throwing the money at you. Yeah, the ego may be there and then be like, hey man, screw that, release me, I got to go somewhere else. But the reality of it is a lot of times, even if you get released by that team because you feel this is a personal attack, when another team picks you up, they're picking up the same contract.
15: For everybody that's listening, what Damian is saying is keep working, right? Like let your work be your work. A lot of times we start thinking about or comparing to others. At the end of the day, if you're good at what you do, again, I don't care what industry you're in, what position you're in, I don't care what you do. If you are good at what you do, people notice. But it's the moment that you stop and you want to compare or you want to complain, people notice that too. People notice the work and people notice the not work as well.
16: Yeah. And everybody's at a different point.
15: What do you look for in the athletes you're bringing on?
16: It's kind of a revolving door, right? Like it's constant. But I would say for me personally and as an agency, what we value, right? And I'll say it time and time again, and some people take it the wrong way, but when you really unpack it and understand what I'm saying, it's a good thing. So what I look for are great people who are good football players, because you can take a great person who's good at football and make them better at football, right? That is very possible. But if you have a person who's a great football player, they're a killer on the field, but they're not a good person, it's a lot harder to make that adjustment and make a character adjustment at 23, 25, 26 years old, right? And I'm not saying that's not something I'm willing to do. I'm willing to help mentor and guide you and try to develop you, but some of those people don't want it. Hey, I am the guy. I'm the best corner in the NCAA. I don't need to be a better person, right? Like that's kind of the attitude you'll get. The reason that I'm looking for those great people is because, for example, a guy like Swayze Bozeman, right, who played college football for 7 years, right? 2 years in junior college, 5 years at Southern Mississippi, had some injuries along the way. Such a great guy and a high work ethic that we knew once he gets his foot in the door, they're not letting him go. Like we just knew that. And the thing is, like when I went to the AFC championship game and I'm down on the field and I was meeting the linebackers coaches and defensive coordinators, they're like, Swayze Bozeman, that is one of the best people I've ever met. You know, and that's what I want to hear, right? He's obviously in the room for a reason still, right? But he's one of those people when there's an optional linebackers meeting, he may be the only person who shows up. And that goes a long way. And if you're one of those guys with an ego or a chip on your shoulder and you don't show up to that, like you said, people will notice when you don't show up just as much as they'll notice you do show up, you know, and sometimes even more. They'll be like, man, he didn't show up to this meeting today. You could have been there 29 days out of 30 of the month. And you miss that one day, and everybody in the office is going to talk about the one day you didn't show up. That's what we look for, man. And a lot of the times, everything else follows after that, right? You find this person who's a great person, someone who is receptive to criticism Right. And I just keep it real with these guys.
15: So for the athlete that's listening or watching this podcast, why Forever Athlete Management? Why FAM? Why should they choose you?
16: You know, you have over 1,000 agents as of this year. I don't know the exact number, but it's between 150 and 200 agents actually have people on a roster. That's it, right? So we're looking at about 20% of agents actually have someone somewhere. And if you look at myself and my partner, we have 5 people in the NFL. So we're not, it's not like, hey, we accidentally got a guy on the practice squad. Like, no, what we're doing is working, right? And we're going to keep building. And the thing is, why we're different is I'm never going to give an athlete an intern's phone number, right? Or a secretary. You're always going to be able to get a hold of me, my business partner. We have another guy who does just endorsements, another guy who just does PR, and you'll have all of their cell phone numbers. You're going to have the guy's cell phone numbers, right? It's never going to be, oh, can I take a message? Like, no, you're getting a hold of somebody, right? And that's no matter how big we get. So again, I say we've been growing. So we have guys we're doing NIL for in college, and we have our pros. We even have one in the UFL now. Like, we are getting everywhere quick. And so we brought in another agent who's actually NFL and NBA certified, right? So eventually there's going to be an NBA branch of FAM as well. And that's what we intend to keep doing. As we get more athletes, we're bringing in more agents.

0: We're also on X as Fam Agency. And yeah, if you guys want, you can shoot me a DM if you have any questions. I'm an open book. And yeah, our website is foreverathletemanagement.com.
1: Athletes, slide into his DMs.
0: Yeah.
1: Slide into his DMs. He's ready.
0: Yes, sir.
1: Man, I appreciate you for taking time. I know how busy you are and I know how hectic your schedule is. So it means the world to me that you took some time to spend with us, man. So I appreciate you, brother.
0: Yeah. No, again, I appreciate you having me on here and I look forward to going back and watching this.
1: You got it, man. And for all the viewers and listeners, remember, your because is your superpower. Go unleash it.
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1: Ladies and gentlemen, welcome to another exciting episode of Mick Unplugged. And I am here in New York, Times Square. Couldn't do this show without having the talented, the best, the creme de la creme. When we are talking about Broadway, we are talking about my good friend, the one and only Boss Alicia, Salisha Thomas.
5: Oh my.
1: Salisha, how you doing, girl?
5: I'm like, I'm so happy to be here. Thank you so much for having me.
1: You know, and I forgot to say California's finest, you know, Fresno is in the building. So my wife is from California, Bay Area.
5: Right on. I love the Bay Area. It's so beautiful. It's a different vibe. I lived in Southern California for a little while. And that was nice, but I like the Bay Area.
1: Yeah.
5: When it comes to California, okay. New York is really.
1: New York is it. So what got you here? Let's just go there. What got Salisha from Cali to New York? I mean, we're like old school, like East Coast, West Coast rival. Like you flipped.
5: I did. I was in college at Cal State Fullerton, barely graduated, but I did it.
1: Okay.
5: And I did it early.
1: Okay.
5: I was working as a vocalist and a princess at Disneyland.
1: Hmm.
5: And I loved it. I got dropped down to 1 day a week.
1: Okay.
5: And I'm like, how are you supposed to live on 1 day a week, y'all? And there were some other things going on. I got out of a bad relationship and I came out to New York City to just visit. But when I got here, Mick, I just fell in love. I fell in love with it. I'm like, this doesn't make sense. I can't just like upend my life. I met this homeless man, sat down next to me, waiting for the A train. And he said, I don't know who you are, but you need to move here and you need to do it now. I had goosebumps all over my body. His eyes were twinkling. Like, I'm not making this up.
1: Wow.
5: Within 2 weeks, I had gotten rid of everything in California and finished my last days at Disneyland and was back in New York. And the week I got here, I landed the first national tour of Beautiful, the Carole King musical. I got here and I mean, there was a little bit of time before we started rehearsals, but mm-hmm. I toured for 2 years. While I was on tour, I took a week off, ran for a pageant, became Miss California. I just was living in my suitcases and kind of flying by the seat of my pants and prepared to fail. Okay if I failed, but giving myself the opportunity to fly just in case if it did want to work out.
1: Yeah.
5: I never wanted to think, what if? Like, what if I listen to my heart. What if I took the chance? It's okay if you fail. Just try.
1: So we're going to back up again. Miss California. Oh, you just casually, you know, and I was doing this and then I won Miss California. And then I was, let's back up because I know how humble you are, but we're going to back up and let's talk about Miss California for those that don't know.
5: It was the Miss World Organization, which in America, it's not that, well, at the time, it wasn't that

0: big of a deal. It was new to us. Mm-hmm. In the world, it's recognized. But in the country, usually our country just sends a model.
1: Right.
0: And that was one of the first 2 years that they held a pageant here in the States.
1: Mm.
0: And so the way they kind of did it was different than the systems usually run. And I just went as a delegate, a national delegate.
1: Mm-hmm.
0: And out of all the girls there, I had the highest score for the West Coast, for the California. So I ended up with the title of Miss California.
1: Mm-hmm.
0: And they were okay with me being on tour. And each state that I went to, I was able to like volunteer and wear my crown and meet with my sister, crown title holders. And it was really fun. One of the directors for the first pageants that I ever ran in for Miss Fresno, she became my mentor and now she's my best friend.
1: Okay.
0: But at the time she was like, what's your talent? And I was like, I was just going to memorize a monologue. She goes, that in pageant world, that's code for you don't have a talent. She's like, can you sing? I'm like, I do at church.
1: Mm.
0: And so I took voice lessons for the first time.
1: You know, you again, all the humbleness in my good friend, Celicia, you highlighted. And then I was on Broadway. So let's talk about the Broadway story. So how did Celicia from Fresno, California, all of a sudden is now the star on Broadway?
0: It was a dream of mine since I was little.
1: Mm.
0: But it was one of those, like, what are the chances?
1: Yeah.
0: Like, what are the chances? My hometown hero, Audra McDonald, she has 6 Tonys. And she's from Fresno, California. I see it. And she's black like me.
1: Yeah.
0: And so I felt like, okay, well, again, I always like to give myself permission to fall flat on my face. Mm. But when I get a yes, and when I get a win, it's good.
1: Yeah.
0: But people don't see all the no's that I get. But for when it came to Broadway, I toured for what, 1 year and 9 months? And I loved it. I loved touring with the Carol King musical.
1: Mm-hmm.
0: And I put my notice in, not because I didn't like it anymore, but I've always just wanted to live in New York and I wanted to give it a chance. So I put my notice in, not having anything lined up. And right after, I ended up getting a show called Trevor with the director who directed Beautiful. And while I was playing Diana Ross. And oh gosh, there's a great story there. But while I was playing Diana Ross in Trevor in Chicago, I get a text from my agent saying, the role that you did on tour has opened up on Broadway. Do you want it? I'm like, are you kidding me? I've been waiting for this moment my whole life. I don't even have to audition for it. I just have to say yes. And I said yes. And after I finished that run, they gave me 2 days.
1: Mm.
0: I moved to the city on a Monday. I rehearsed Tuesday, Wednesday, and I made my Broadway debut on a Thursday.
1: Ladies and gentlemen, that is not easy. There's a lot of memorization that has to go on. There's a lot of marks that you have to hit. And oh, by the way, you're not just talking. You have to sing and you're with people that you probably haven't been around.
0: Oh, no, I met the lead while we were doing the show. Like, I see her on all these billboards and trash cans all over Times Square. And in the first scene that I was in, she came up because in rehearsal, she wasn't there. It was her stand-in. And so on stage, she comes up to me and I'm like, oh, it's the girl from the billboards. Celicia, you have to say your line.
1: Right, right. No fangirl moment.
0: I know.
1: Right.
0: I wish I could have gotten to meet her before. Like, it was so cool to me. Yeah, it was completely surreal. But to be fair, it was the same show as on the road, but a completely different cast, a very different set.
1: Mm.
0: I thought our set on tour was incredible by Derek McLean, who's done so many things on Broadway and like Academy Awards and Golden Globes. He's done so many things. It was a great set on the road. But the Broadway version, it was bigger, higher, more things moved. It was an operation.
1: Yeah.
0: Yeah. And so there were definitely a little bit of some learning curves. For the first national tour, I set that show. So I knew where I like to stand and when I like to stand. Broadway had been open for 4 years at that point. They had their own choreography backstage.
1: Mm.
0: And so even though I'm used to being in the wings on this scene, they're like, no, you need to go change downstairs at this time. So that was different, but it was all fine and good once I found that rhythm.
1: So for those that don't know, walk us through a Broadway audition, right? Are you on one play like your entire life? Do you audition for other? Like, walk the casuals like me through being on Broadway and what that means from your perspective.
0: There are so many different ways to approach the Broadway world.
1: Mm-hmm.
0: I have friends who have been in Lion King for over a decade.
1: Wow.
0: They call that a government job. Okay.
1: Okay.
0: Okay.
1: Okay.
0: Where you get to go to work and you have a good feeling it's going to be there tomorrow.
1: Right.
0: Right. You gonna get that check. You know exactly what to do. You can make your grocery list while you at work. It's like, you know.
1: You don't learn anything new.
0: No, right. No, you just go to work, you do your thing, and then you go home to your apartment and your family.
1: Mm.
0: That's one way of looking at it. Then I have friends who jump from show to show to show. Some of them are broke, but they've got credits and a reputation.
1: Yeah.
0: And they're shooting for that Tony.
1: Mm-hmm.
0: They want to get the role of a lifetime. They want to build that list of like leading roles. But because they're jumping from show to show, sometimes there's gaps in between the shows. But they
1: it's like that job hopper. And you got to explain. So
0: yeah,
1: from April of 2021 to today, you don't have nothing on there.
0: Yeah.
1: Why?
0: Yeah,
1: okay.
0: Exactly.
1: Okay.
0: But you might know their name and their face. So that's a different approach. And then there's the chorus where you can jump from chorus to chorus and always be in a show and stack up your credits. But you might not be famous, but you're always working or you're always swinging. There's just different ways to approach it. My feelings change all the time. At first, I just wanted to be on Broadway. And that first show that I got, it was a dream come true. Better than I ever thought it could be. I was so happy.
1: Mm.
0: My cast was so welcoming and fun and loving and like people who I'd listened to on the CD for so long.
1: Mm-hmm.
0: I'm standing next to them on stage.
1: Yeah.
0: Just in awe of them. I never, ever, ever took that for granted. And the show that I did after that, boy, oh boy, was it a very different experience. I got my butt kicked.
1: No.
0: I got my butt kicked.
1: Yeah.
0: I did.
1: All right. Do tell. Do tell. Do tell.
0: The Britney Spears musical. There was a lot happening.
1: Okay.
0: There was a lot happening on all angles in that show.
1: Mm.
0: Ultimately, I am so grateful for that show. I'd never taken a swinging position before.
1: Okay. So explain what a swinging position is. Because
0: right.
1: Some people are like,
0: swinger?
1: What's
0: what?
1: The issue talking about?
0: Why are you swinging?
1: Right.
0: A swing is like a super understudy where you're covering almost everybody. Well, in my case, almost everybody in the company.
1: Okay.
0: So sometimes a swing can cover three roles or four roles. And a lot of times it's people in the ensemble. They had me covering 12 roles, pretty much the entire ensemble and six of the leads. That's not normal.
1: Okay. Sounds tedious.
0: It
1: was. Sounds like your brain is on fire because it's like, wait, who am I today?
0: And I ended up going on before I was expected to go on.
1: Mm-hmm.
0: So almost every new role that I went on for, I had not been rehearsed for. That is crazy. It's Broadway. You got me on stage, feeling my way around. Everyone's hoping that I say the right line at the right place and that I sing my heart. Come on, y'all. That's a little crazy.
1: Yeah.
0: I went on for, they swung me on for a lot. So it was a short run. We were only open for 3 months.
1: Mm-hmm.
0: We had 123 performances. I was on for 68 of them. Again, not normal. I went on for one of the lead roles over 25 times. But the actual lead, it was basically Disney meets Britney Spears, all these Disney princesses with Britney Spears music. And they're finding like their feminists, like they realize they don't have to do the same stories that have been written for them.
1: Yeah.
0: Snow White and Cinderella are the two like leads.
1: So then what became your first lead?
0: My first lead? Snow White.
1: Snow White.
0: Playing Snow White in Once Upon a One More Time. That's the... Oh, wait. No, I went on first one of the stepsisters in Once Upon a One More Time. That was my first principal debut, I would say.
1: Okay. How did that feel?
0: Full house.
1: Yeah.
0: Extended applause. Not just for me. Mm-hmm. For the show. It was such an electric night. I think it was like industry night.
1: Mm-hmm.
0: So our peers were in the audience. And they wild.
1: There you go.
0: They were wild. And I just remember feeling like I've always wanted to feel this or feel or see what it was like. And this feels great.
1: Mm.
0: A lot of times when I'm in the spotlight, I get nervous. I get stage fright. And I'm stressed out. And so I'm not always able to enjoy the pressure until the very end. And I'm learning how to enjoy something that I've wanted for so long that has so high stakes when it begins, not just right towards the end when I'm like, I think I made it. The life that I'm building for myself seem to be more and more high pressure situations. And I just realized, like, life is too short to not have fun. Like, what's the point of manifesting all this stuff or praying for it if when it comes, I'm stressed out? I don't want to be stressed out. The thing that I've been working on, and with my husband too, is how can I perform at the highest level if I have to wait for a very long time, for one moment in time? How can I perform at the highest level after waiting for so long and to stay relaxed when those few minutes come? Again, the high pressure situations, but trying to stay relaxed.
1: You've said, because I've counted five times, you're not afraid to fail. I think that is so important for everybody that's watching, that's listening. Why is that a big component? Not just for you, but something everybody should embrace.
0: I talk about it in my book a lot. It's called Why Be a 9 When You Can Be a 10. And it's a fun book. It doesn't take itself too seriously. And on the outside, it could feel like, oh, reach for perfection. But that's not what it's about. It's about embracing all of your flaws and showing up in this world exactly as you are. Because there is nothing better than somebody who is okay with exactly who they are. That puts everybody at ease. Even if you're just a mess, if you own your mess, but like it just, there's something magical about those unicorns who just are self-actualized and show up unapologetically themselves. And I think part of that is embracing the parts of you that might not be pretty. The parts of you that might not be polished or completely put together. You know, sometimes I'm pretty awkward. And I used to really be embarrassed about that. And now I just kind of embrace it. And I don't care. Like, that's just who I am. And when it comes to how that translates in my career, I put myself out there a lot. And sometimes I even will save the rejections that I get. Cause I'm like, I can't believe. I can't believe I tried that. Like, who has the audacity to do? Like, I will even shock myself because I realize all it takes is one yes. All it takes is one major opportunity to come your way. And it's like, bam, everything's different. Just like I dated a bajillion people on the road. I had a boyfriend in every major city in America. Okay. None of them were the ones. All it takes is to find that one person who is like, oh, you're weird. I'm weird too. Let's do this together forever. You just got to get it right once. But you have to be okay with hearing the no, seeing the no, getting the no's. And when the stakes are high, those no's hurt extra when you're like, that one would have changed my life. But when you keep putting yourself in those positions, and you're in the arena, you're in the arena of greatness. You're in the neighborhood. Getting big no's, it hurts, but you in the right neighborhood. And it's just a matter of time. Keep showing up.
1: I love it. And show all the way up too. Like, that's my thing. If you're going to show all the way up. Like, anything you do half-hearted is never going to make it. Like, that's why people that have side hustles, and everybody knows I say this all the time, at some point, either make your side hustle the main thing or quit side hustling. Because you can't live in two worlds. That's right.
0: Why am I convicted?
1: Oh, did I touch something? Did I hit a nerve? I'm sorry.
0: I needed to hear that.
1: You can't side hustle forever.
0: You cannot.
1: You can't. And you're limiting what should be your main thing by trying to side hustle.
0: Because if it's your side hustle and it brings you joy, there's a reason why that passion is in you.
1: Then put that whole, as one of my uncles would say, put your whole ass in it then. Yes.
0: What is your favorite thing that you love?
1: This. Getting, you can't replace human bonding, right? Like, my thing is, I just love hearing people's stories. I love being able to let others listen to people's stories, because everybody's going through something, and you never know the word that Celicia just said or is about to say is a moment that somebody needed. And there's always, like, every episode I do, I get a response from different people that's like, I needed that. Thank you. And that's my thing. Like, so my thing with Mick Unplug is your because, that thing that's deeper than your why. To me, your why is superficial, right? I could, your why is about to be your child. Should be your why, but why? What's the because? And so if I said, Celicia, what's your because right now? Like, what's that thing that's like, this is my purpose. This is my motivation. This is my accountability when I don't need it. What's your because?
0: Wow. Are you asking me for real?
1: For real, for real.
0: You know, my priorities have changed quite a bit. And I recently went to a Tony Robbins conference and it was wild.
1: Okay.
0: Did it change my life? Yes.
1: Okay.
0: And one of the exercises that we did in the arena, there were thousands of us, what, like, he turned off the lights, the kids had to leave. And
1: oh.
0: Yeah.
1: This is water, but.
0: But right. Okay. And there was an exercise of basically seeing your life as it would be if you let all your disempowering beliefs take the front seat, continue to take the front seat. And we went deeper and deeper down that road, and seeing what that could look like was very painful. Letting your doubts, letting my doubts, and the, like, the most disempowering things I could think that I realized weren't even true.
1: Yeah.
0: What does your life look like if that is in the driver's seat? And so with my new priorities now being my family, it's always been career, career, career, career. Let's climb this ladder. And I think I will always be a career girl. But now I'm married and I love my husband. Yeah. I love him.
1: Yeah.
0: I love him. Like, I didn't think I could love a person like I love my husband, Andrew.
1: Let's,
0: like,
1: go, Andrew.
0: He's so special in so many different ways, and I've started to maneuver differently. And now we're going to have a baby.
1: Yeah.
0: Everything just feels different. And I, there is a life that I've always wanted to live, and I've gotten to live it up to an extent in my own life. But thinking about having my child grow up with that just being baseline. It's kind of freaking cool.
1: Right?
0: Can I do that?
1: You sure can.
0: Can I, like, create a life that I've always wanted and it's just, like, normal to the, like, that would be my dream. And a challenge for me. Like, can I do that?
1: Yeah.
0: I'm not sure if that answers the because.
1: It does. It does. And here's what's crazy cool. And I don't think most parents have thought of this. I'm glad you did. You can give your children the life that you wanted. And I think a lot of times we settle and we do it the opposite way. Well, you know, I couldn't do this as a kid and neither can you. Or I didn't have TV. So you're not, you know, like, we get in those because I didn't. I'm going to make it tough. I'm going to raise you tough so that you appreciate. Well, you can also appreciate and have, I'm not going to say luxury, but you can have comfort and appreciate it all at the same time.
0: Let's go.
1: Right?
0: Yeah.
1: Right? It's okay.
0: I want them to be kind.
1: What?
0: I know. Like, I feel like there's, like, a stereotype. Like, if you grow up with something, you're going to be like this. I don't know what my kids will grow up as. I'm like, I'm not rolling in the dough. But one day I want to be. And when that happens, I want my kids to be humble and kind and generous.
1: That is it.
0: I hope I'm a good mom.
1: You're going to be a great mom. Stop.
0: I've never done it before.
1: Most people haven't. Most of us start that way, you know? Got to start with one. Got to start with one. So, Celicia, you talked about the book. What encouraged you to write the book?
0: Ooh.
1: And give us the title again.
0: Why be a 9 when you can be a 10? you know, I've always written. I have journals and journals and journals mm-hmm. of writing. And I wrote a book in the pandemic that will never see the light of day. It's completely, completely inappropriate. And I couldn't use it. I couldn't use it for public use. Mm-hmm. But I wanted to write something that I could use. And mm-hmm. that book that I'd written in the pandemic, it had a lot of good story. There was a love story in it. It was unrequited, didn't work out. And it was just, everything about it was wrong. Mm-hmm. But it tied into all these awesome stories, some of which I've told you about. Mm-hmm. And I'm like, well, where can I use these? And also, how can I get my message of embrace failure, embrace your flaws, mm-hmm. enjoy life by being you instead of what you think people want you to be.
1: Yeah.
0: How can I put that all together? And it just brought me a lot of joy. It actually kind of wrote itself. Mm-hmm. And so it gave me an outlet to put some of my favorite stories, like running a marathon without training on a 2-show day. Like that to me was a little bit, I did that. That was wild. I get to write it down. I get to tell, I don't actually think that's in the book. Regardless, I get to tell these stories and wrap it up with like what I think. I don't know. I just want it to encourage.
1: Yeah.
0: That is my goal.
1: Okay.
0: Is for when people come in contact with me, they feel encouraged mm-hmm. and they feel inspired. And if they're like, that basic girl can do it, that means I can do it. Listen, anything is possible. And it's so easy to look at people who are where you want to be mm-hmm. or somewhere where you think like that's not a thing. And just to feel like, well, that's only possible for those kind of people.
1: Yeah.
0: And that's how I've always looked at the people who I look up to. Mm-hmm. And I've been fortunate enough to start meeting the people who I've looked up to.
1: Okay.
0: Slowly but surely.
1: Yeah.
0: And I realize they're all just people. Like that is wild mm-hmm. to me. Mm-hmm. And why is that? Why does that feel so mysterious?
1: Right. Right.
0: Like take that filter off and stop gatekeeping.
1: Let's go. That's what I'm talking about. That's the truth. So that's the truth.
0: Figured something out.
1: Yeah.
0: How does that benefit you to not share
1: right.
0: what you learn?
1: Right.
0: Yeah. With your peers, with your sisters, like, mm-hmm. like let's communicate. I shared something on my blog a few months ago mm-hmm. about, I think I had a miscarriage. Mm. And I feel like you're not supposed to tell people that.
1: Okay.
0: But I was like, what? If I don't tell anybody, that's like the most isolating thing in the world.
1: Yeah. Yep.
0: That'll make no sense. Yep. Who made these rules, Mick?
1: It wasn't me.
0: Who made these rules?
1: Right.
0: You're supposed to just go through stuff by yourself and not tell anybody? Nope. That feels completely alienating mm-hmm. and isolating, like you're all mm-hmm. alone. Mm-hmm. And I wrote a blog about it. And do you know how many of my friends came out of the woodwork to tell me about their stories?
1: It wasn't just you.
0: No! My friends who I've known. Mm-hmm. And a few of them, it had happened that week for them.
1: Wow.
0: I'm like, hold up. All y'all was just going to hold on to all of this in pain, suffering by yourself? Mm-hmm. That is crazy to me.
1: Yeah.
0: We are literally all in this together.
1: Yeah. Good stuff, Salisha. Words of wisdom. I didn't know you were a philosopher as well.
0: Shut up.
1: You do it all. You do it all. The philosophy from Salisha Thomas.
0: Oh, my God.
1: So, Salisha, you've been amazing with your time. I know how busy you are. I do want you and Andrew both to know, very proud of both of you.
0: Thank you.
1: Very proud of both of you. Uncle Mick is here for you guys.
0: Uncle I promise. Mick.
1: Yes. Uncle Mick is there.
0: Thank you.
1: Absolutely. So, Salisha, where can people find and follow you? Not that they don't know where to find you, but where do you want them to follow you?
0: Thank you for asking. They can follow me on at The Salisha Show on Instagram. That's the name of my podcast, my YouTube. Well, I guess my new YouTube's not called that, but it's my show is called The Salisha Show. My Instagram is called The Salisha Show. And my website is thesalishashow.com. It's like by Felicia, but with an S. But it's spelled S to the A to the L to the E. Just kidding.
1: Oh, keep going. You don't know how to spell your name?
0: No.
1: You don't know how to spell your name?
0: It's S-A-L-I-S-H-A.
1: Okay. Ladies and gentlemen, this has been my good friend, Miss Salisha Thomas. Salisha, so honored to have you.
0: Thank you.
1: This has meant the world to me.
0: Thank you.
1: You got it.
0: And thank you for encouraging me.
1: All the viewers and listeners, remember, your because is your superpower. Go unleash it.
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1: Ladies and gentlemen, welcome to another exciting episode of Mick Unplugged. And today's guest is an exceptional motivational speaker and advocate who has dedicated his life to empowering youth and communities. Overcoming significant challenges in his own life, he has become a voice of hope and inspiration for many. Please join me in welcoming my good friend, Mr. Roy Juarez Jr. Man, Roy, so one, again, honored to have you here. Man, your story is more than inspirational. Your story is so powerful. On the show, we talk about your because, that thing that really pushes you.
9: I really think my because is my siblings. That's it. Like they're the reasons why I fight as hard as I do. But when I started to fight for them and I started working with kids across the nation, I started to see all the other kids that reminded me of my siblings and my little brother and my little sister, especially.
1: Like, let's go back to how this started and what growing up was like for you and talking to the audience about that journey, not to talk to yourself, but to tell that story.
9: Yeah. I was invited to be a keynote speaker at a conference that I had snuck into when I was a homeless teenager. And I snuck into that conference to steal a meal. And I remember when I was the keynote, they invited me on stage. I'm standing at the podium and I remember glancing back to the very back of the room where I had sat as a homeless kid. And I said, man, if I could have just run to him, meaning my younger self, and tell him, don't give up, life will get better, but you have to be here to see it. You're not going to believe that you're eventually going to be close to your mom again, that you're going to have nieces and nephews that you absolutely love, that you're going to see the things that you have seen. And I share that with kids because I also want them to know that what they're going through at that moment, there is a future. They have a future that belongs to them, not to their situation, that belongs to them, not to their family environment, not to their social economic environment. It belongs to them, but they have to put in the work to get there. But they don't have to do it alone because there are people who believe in them and people want to help them get there. I became homeless officially at the age of 14. And I say officially because it all started when I was about 12. My parents were going through a very violent divorce, but one week my mom would take him back. The next week he would have to be gone. And so It got to the point that I started to defend my mother physically whenever I was always with her, always protecting her, always trying to be there to support her. So when my dad came home, I remember one time he said to her, you need to make a choice. Do you want your son or do you want me? Right. And I mean, that hurt, right? Because I'm Roy Juarez Jr. I carry his name. And I said, you know what, mom? I said, you don't have to make a choice. I'll leave. And I remember that in that one instant, calling this woman from the church. And I said, well, please come get me. Please come get me. Please come get me. It was Easter. And she's like, okay, I'll come get you. And I spend Easter with them. But what breaks my heart is when I think about my mom, I'm sure he left too. So she literally spent Easter alone. I left, he left. And so it was a constant going back and forth until one day my mom finally just said, you know what, enough's enough. I want you out. Get out. Get out. My dad was like, if I can't have you, no one's going to have you. So we had to go into hiding. And we started moving from home to home to home. And every time he would find us, we would have to take the sheets off our bed, put them on the